0: 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Ali Adelman composed and performs our theme music. 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
2: The graphic novelist Durf Bakdurf, in his new book, Dissidents, Autocrats, Vigilantes, Communists, and Cartoonists, captures a moment in American history not dissimilar to our own. It is 1916. President Woodrow Wilson, a white supremacist who will resegregate the federal workforce and has open contempt for constitutional rights, is in the White House. There is crippling social inequality. Militant unions, including the anarcho-syndicalist Union of the IWW, or Wobblies, led by radicals such as Big Bill Haywood, lead hundreds of thousands of industrial workers on walkouts. Socialist politicians, led by the firebrand Eugene Debs, who in 1912 pulled 1 million votes in the presidential race, terrify Wilson and the ruling business elites. Wilson, who ran for re-election promising to keep the country out of World War I, reverses himself in 1917. The nation's entry into the war becomes the catalyst to crush the radical left. Congress passes the Espionage Act in 1917, which not only criminalizes espionage, but speech deemed critical of the government. Wilson hopes to include a provision for direct censorship of newspapers, but Congress denies his request. Congress the next year, however, passes an amendment known as the Sedition Act, which makes it a crime to use disloyal or profane language that could encourage contempt for the Constitution or the flag. The Espionage Act and the Sedition Act become the tools used by the Wilson administration to silence anti-war progressives and the populist forces. The Postmaster General, Albert Burleson, empowered by the Espionage Act, cancels the special mailing privileges of the journals he condemns as unpatriotic, instantly hiking their postal rates and putting about 100, including the socialist journal The Masses, out of business. A few thousand people, including Debs, are arrested for their continued denunciation of the war and calls for draft resistance and strikes. Vigilante groups such as the American Protection League, roused by the inflamed war propaganda and nationalist call to arms, physically attack and at times lynch war opponents. The golden era of American journalism and social reform comes to an end. The Dissidents tells this story through the experiences of radical political cartoonists, including Art Young, Boardman Robinson, Robert Miner, Maurice Becker, and Cornelia Barnes, and journalists such as Max Eastman and John Reed, as well as socialist luminaries such as Emma Goldman and Debs. The cartoonists, he writes about, are swiftly caught up in Wilson's dragnet. They are indicted for sedition and put on trial with 20-year sentences hanging over their heads. Two flee into exile. Another is incarcerated by the U.S. Army and scheduled for execution. Bakdurf, who began his career as a journalist and political cartoonist, masterfully captures this momentous moment in American history, one that in many ways mirrors what we are

0: experiencing under the presidency of Donald Trump. Joining me to discuss his book, Dissidence, is Derf Backderf. Okay, I'm not going to gush too much, but I love this book.
1: Thank you,
0: and
1: Chris.
0: As I said before, Derf, when we went, before we went on the air, because I'm friends with Joe Sacco, I know how incredibly labor-intensive it is for really great cartoonists like yourself. And so it's not just the dialogue, it's not just the words, but it's the intricacy of the drawings and the detail, which speak almost as much, I think, as the dialogue itself. It's extremely important, just to give a caveat to readers of graphic novels, that they spend a lot of time looking at what you drew. So let's explain, I did a little bit in the introduction, but let's explain why this moment in American history is so important, what drew you to it. And then I did not know, although I knew about the suppression of the masses, I did not know until I read your book about the individual suffering or persecution that was meted out on cartoonists.
1: That's right. And they were at the center of it, and is often overlooked for the usual reasons in America. You know, comics don't count. But in 1917, they very much counted, and the government, the Wilson government, was absolutely terrified of these images. So they moved against them. And these guys were big celebrities, Art Young and Boardman and Minor especially, very famous around the country and very influential. So they had to be silenced. And the government went to extraordinary efforts to do that.
0: Well, what's interesting is, and this is the way totalitarianism always works, is that it was incremental. They didn't just show up at their door. Eventually, they showed up at their door.
1: No, they tried.
0: But talk
1: they did
0: a little bit
1: in the usual ways. It's a lot like COINTELPRO. You know, a lot of it was behind the scenes. People didn't realize it was happening, or suspected it was happening, but didn't know for sure. And then finally, when the government made their move, you know, they had already put in a year's worth of surveillance and dirty tricks to get to that moment.
0: Well, it also crushed a lot of the outlets that they were able to publish in.
1: Yeah. Well, they got banned from newsstands, for example. And that was done very much behind the scenes and through other entities. You know, they went through local entities to get them banished from newsstands or subway stands. And this is the way, I mean, things were distributed back then. They had to be sold person to person. And then they banned them from the mail, which just crushed a lot of these publications. They all went under when that happened, because how are you going to get the thing to your subscribers?
0: Let's talk about the masses. Mm-hmm. So you tell this, it works. It's a trope, but it works in your book. You have this fictional cartoonist,
1: mm-hmm.
0: Who kind of is the narrator of the story.
1: He is the narrator. Yeah. I needed a narrator.
0: Kind of like,
1: I needed it.
0: That's right.
1: To be able to explain what was happening to these cartoonists and able to explain the cartoons themselves, because I'm dredging up 110-year-old cartoons here, and I needed someone to explain the context and why they were so incendiary and why the government was so terrified of them. So I kicked around a couple ideas, and this is the one I just came up with. I think it works.
0: No, it works. It works. Yeah, it works. Yeah, it's like the stage manager in our
1: team. Right, exactly.
0: So let's talk about the masses. And as I told you before, I visited Eugene V. Debs' house. It's a museum, not widely visited, in Terre Haute. And they have an archive of the masses, which I spent, you know, a couple of hours going through. And you're right. I mean, these cartoons were often, let's talk a little bit about, and we'll show some of the ones you mentioned. They're very powerful, but what's interesting is they're often, plastered on the front page of the masses. You can, you know, once you see them, you realize it's not just the artistic impact, but the emotional impact that they had.
1: It was an astonishing magazine. It was only around for 6 years. But, you know, the roster of people they had writing for this thing and drawing for this thing is just is jaw-dropping. And even though it didn't have a terribly wide distribution, I think they printed about 30,000 copies, its impact was far greater than just those subscription numbers. Everybody knew it. Everybody was talking about it. And it's just beautiful. I mean, the covers, as you mentioned, are just, they're amazing. And they did have a huge impact. It was big, too. I mean, The Masses is an enormous periodical, about the size of, like, the old Life magazine. You know, it's oversized. And so the impact on the stands just must have been tremendous when you had these really colorful, powerful covers. And then you open it up, and inside, the content is just, it's incredible. From John Reed to Max Eastman to Floyd Dell to Mary Ellen Vorse. And even though it was only around for 6 years, its impact, its influence certainly extended well into the future. I mean, you can draw a straight line from The Masses to, say, The Village Voice of the 50s. It had that kind of reverberation. I first discovered it in college when I was at Ohio State, where the Cartoon Museum is, which is this huge institution now. And one of my profs was the founding curator, and she's the one who really directed me to The Masses. She said, take a look at this stuff. I think you would really like it. And it had a big impact on me, and I've just carried it around with me ever since.
0: Just before we talk about some of the images, there's a wonderful essay by Dwight MacDonald called Mass Cult, Mid Cult, when you talk about having a circulation of only 30,000, and I'm sure MacDonald was, you know, intimately familiar with The Masses, and he cautions great artists, great intellectuals, great writers, not to play to the crowd, that the impact comes from your honesty, your clarity, and even your radicalism, and that, you know, reaching large numbers doesn't, especially when you are producing watered down material, doesn't mean you necessarily have much of an impact at all. That
1: right.
0: What you said reminded me. Right. But let's talk about some of the go ahead.
1: No, go ahead. That's all right.
0: Let's talk about some of the images, which you reprint in your book. Mm-hmm. I mean, they're incredible.
1: Yeah.
0: But just some of the ones that you decide to put in your book and why you think they're so impressive.
1: Well, the first one that I immediately went to was by Robert Minor called The Perfect Soldier, which is a cartoon that keeps popping up to this day. I mean, every time we get involved in some, you know, misadventure in another country, there's The Perfect Soldier again. And especially when the saber rattling begins and whatever autocrats in power talks about reviving the draft or, you know, beefing up the armed forces. It's, I think, one of a handful of political cartoons that stand as the all-time greats. It's right up there with, you know, Nixon campaigning out of the gutter by Herb Lock or Bill Malden's statue of Abraham Lincoln with his face buried in his hands after JFK's assassination. I mean, it's that good. So I start the book off with that because that cartoon had a big impact on me when I was doing bad political cartoons at Ohio State. I had a bad copy of that cartoon pinned over my drawing board just as inspiration.
0: Describe it.
1: It is a doctor examining a new inductee in the draft office and rubbing his hands with a big look of glee and saying, at last, the perfect soldier. And you see this giant muscular body with no head. So it's timeless. And it's been constantly reworked. I just saw a modern cartoonist redoing that cartoon a couple weeks ago. So that's the one that I started with. And then you just move on from there. There's probably a dozen cartoons published in The Masses that have that kind of power.
0: Talk about a couple, just before we get into your book, a couple of the other cartoons that you reprint from the masses in your book?
1: Well, there's a lot by Art Young, who was almost completely forgotten now, but he was the dominant political cartoonist of the day. He was a protege of Thomas Nast, who I'm sure you know, back from the 19th century, the guy who is credited with inventing political cartoons. He didn't, but he certainly popularized them. And then came Art Young right after him, and he dominated the field for the next 25 years until the trials, and the government moved to crush him. And after that, his career was kind of greatly compromised. But his images are just amazing. And what I love best about these, a lot of these cartoonists, not all of them, but a lot, especially Art, is they weren't predictable. I mean, yes, Art was a diehard socialist, but he described himself as a non-Bolshevik socialist. So he was not swallowing, you know, the dogma from Moscow that a lot of people did in the American left, especially in the 20s. He had his own thoughts, and he had his own opinions. And he was just a master. He was indicted. He had for a cartoon that was titled Having Their Fling, which shows, there was a banker, a financier, a politician, and a clergyman dancing in glee around the floor, throwing money in the air, while above them on a balcony, the devil was leading a band that was playing artillery cannons and war drums. And that got him an indictment, and they wanted to throw him in jail for 20 years for that cartoon. So that's very typical Art Young. They're just amazing, monumental cartoons. He was a brilliant artist and a brilliant writer. And he was funny, which is, you know, yeah. You don't necessarily
0: that thing about when they put him on trial. Even on trial, he was funny.
1: Yeah, he was.
0: In your book. You can tell the story. So the guy's, what is he facing, 20 years in prison,
1: right,
0: or something?
1: And he kept falling asleep, and snoring loudly.
0: He kept falling
1: loudly.
0: Asleep. But then you can say what he said at the trial, some of the things he said.
1: I don't want to give away the good one, but... Yeah, he was, of course, a brilliant man, and when the prosecutor tried to get the best of him, it didn't work out very well for the prosecutor. The prosecutor demanded to know if his drawings were made to discourage enlistment in the United States. And Art Young held up his sketchbook and said, well, I just drew a caricature of you. Do you think this would discourage people from enlisting? And he shows this brilliant caricature of the prosecutor. So, I mean, this was not a guy you trifled with. But he was funny, and that's not usually what you associate with radicals at the time. You know, they were deadly serious.
0: Well, you get a little bit into that split. Was it Minor who, you know, it's interesting that how many people go to the Soviet Union. Some of them, like Emma Goldman and Berkman, are forced
1: Max
0: to
1: Eastman
0: go because
1: as well.
0: They're deported.
1: Yeah, Max Eastman.
0: And Max
1: went.
0: Eastman. But they really sour pretty quickly on the... Emma Goldman became a very fierce critic.
1: So did Eastman.
0: Eastman, yeah.
1: Well, seeing the Red Terror in action, you know, that would kind of pop your balloon as far as optimism goes. What's important to remember about this time is that, you know, none of this stuff had been tried before. It was just theory bouncing around, anarchism or syndicalism or socialism, whatever. It was just theory being debated in cafes and in universities. It had never really been put into practice. So it was all optimistic. And then it's amazing how fast it gave way to carnage and genocide. Kind of depressing, really.
0: So, I mean, so you have the Russian Revolution.
1: Right in the middle of it. 1917.
0: Yeah. And of course, the ruling elites are terrified because they think they're next. Unfortunately, they were not.
1: Right.
0: Let's talk a little bit about the moment. Now, I had known about the American Legion. These were veterans who were used to beat up wobblies. the gun thugs, the Pinkertons. But I didn't know much, which is a Central Party book, about the American Protection League.
1: Isn't that great?
0: Which is their version of ICE.
1: Yeah, exactly.
0: So that's why the book is so important.
1: Mm-hmm.
0: Because when these ruling capitalist elites feel threatened, they're vicious.
1: Yeah, they all respond the same way, don't they?
0: They all respond the same way. But let's talk about the American Protection League.
1: It was a group of volunteer patriots established by a businessman in Chicago who came up with the idea for this organization of secret agents who would report directly to the Justice Department and the Bureau of Investigation, which is the precursor to the FBI. Because the BOI in 1916 was very small. It was just a couple hundred agents around the country. So these patriots felt that more was needed. So they formed this organization, and very quickly it grew to astonishing numbers. 100,000 agents by the end of the first year, 250,000 agents at its peak. It had offices in every city and town of significance in the country. And they were muscle. And they went around and intimidated immigrants. They threatened people who were not patriotic enough. They, shook people down to join war bond drives. They spied and on anyone who was suspicious, which was almost everyone. And they answered to no one. Their activities were mostly secret. So it was really, there's not a lot out there on them, because after the war, when they disbanded under some pretty severe political pressure by that point, they destroyed all their records. The reports that they themselves describe are that they trucked them to city incinerators and had fed them into the fires. So there's almost nothing on these guys. We don't know who were their members. We don't know who their agents were. We know some of them. I was able to find in news stories back from the time where they were listed. But, I mean, it was just, they just ran rampant over society during that two-year period. And they quickly added muscle. And then they were deployed against union organizing efforts. So there were a lot of strikes during this time, especially as the war wound down. And they were sent in to be basically a government-sanctioned Pinkertons. I mean, they might as well have been an official offshoot of the federal government, because they acted like it. It was a scary, scary group. And a lot of them afterwards, they joined other vigilante groups, including in the South, the Ku Klux Klan. That's how the Klan
0: Not just the South, Durf.
1: Yeah, Illinois. Well, Indiana too, sure, in the North.
0: Indiana.
1: Yeah. They had a big presence in the revived Ku Klux Klan in the 20s. So they were not nice guys. It was a scary organization.
0: Well, Robert Paxton calls the Klan, quintessential fascist movement.
1: Right.
0: The seeds of fascism, which, of course, have been with us for a long time. Let's talk a little bit about the other mechanism, which you chronicle in the book, by which they shut down dissent and free speech. Yes, you have the censorship, but you also have heavy propaganda, which you get into under Creel. You can talk about this heavy counter propaganda.
1: Yeah, sure. It was the first great era of propaganda in the United States. And George Creel, who was the head propagandist for Wilson and one of his closest advisors, was a master of it. Former staffer for the masses. He wrote for the masses. Yeah. So he had socialist leanings anyways, but he became a very enthusiastic war supporter and patriot. And was responsible for turning public opinion into war fever, which he did with remarkable efficiency, because the American population was very reluctant to enter the war in Europe. I mean, they wanted nothing to do with it in 1915, for example. And as you mentioned, Woodrow Wilson ran on a platform of keeping America out of the war, which he had no intention of doing. It was a lie. And so there had to be a way for him to turn that public opinion, and he employed George Creel to do that. And very different than what would happen now, because obviously technology was very different, but it was public speakers, it was posters on every wall, it was, you know, patriotic songs, and he drafted the mainstream press into playing along using threats, or just, you know, it was kind of similar to what happened during the invasion of Iraq. You know, it just was deemed unprofitable to be seen as unpatriotic, so the press played along. Same thing.
0: Well, Randolph Bourne, who you mentioned mm-hmm. briefly in your book, despairs at how this propaganda is so effective that it even seduces many people on the left.
1: Yeah. Oh, yeah. It did.
0: And we should be... And Creel, one of the innovations of Creel was to harness film, the film industry.
1: Yes.
0: And he had a massive budget. I mean, hundreds and hundreds of people worked for him. He ends up working, by the way, at the end of his career for Richard Nixon, of all people. Any publication in the country that did not support the war could not publish. If I'm correct, you may know Durf appealed to Reason, another socialist journal, mm-hmm. agreed, and maybe the Liberator, which followed the masses. But mm-hmm. if you did not editorially support the war, you could not publish.
1: With one exception, and that was Hearst. Hearst was a non-interventionalist, and he didn't really oppose the war, but he didn't support it either. But he was so powerful that Wilson figured he couldn't take him on. That was the only exception.
0: So Wilson harnesses Creel. He harnesses the Sedition Act, the Espionage Act, the goons from the American Patriot League, not just to further the war aims of the United States, but consolidate his own power.
1: Yeah.
0: And as we see in this current moment, Wilson also was talking about running for a third term.
1: He was indeed.
0: And it was finally, we were saved from Wilson. I live in Princeton, by the way. They haven't quite figured out
1: yeah.
0: who Woodrow Wilson is.
1: Mr. Wilson's spawning ground.
0: And he's felled by a stroke.
1: Mm-hmm.
0: I mean, quite a crippling stroke. And then his wife, in essence, becomes his surrogate. I guess if this happens to Trump, it'll be Natalie Harp, who runs the country.
1: Yeah, it's a remarkable period. 17 months, he was bedridden and essentially incapacitated. And his wife and his personal secretary, who would be akin to the chief of staff now, ran the country secretly in his stead, issuing orders on his behalf, even though he probably didn't have any say whatsoever. 17 months.
0: Yeah.
1: Now, Wilson probably, I think he probably would have been slaughtered in the election because of what he had done to his former allies on the left. I mean, he had, you know, crushed the Socialist Party, had hunted down and imprisoned a lot of his former political allies. So they abandoned him during the midterm elections, and the Democrats got murdered in the midterm. So I think he probably would have lost. I think that's kind of what most people believe. But yeah, he was planning to run again.
0: Let's talk about why this is such, and I think you are right, And in my own book, Death of the Liberal Class, I spend a lot of time on this period in history as well, for the same reason you did. Why is it so important that we understand what happened then?
1: Because we've been here before.
0: Yeah.
1: And apparently we learned absolutely nothing from the experience, because it's chilling how much we're repeating it.
0: Yeah.
1: You know, Trump is not as smart as Wilson. He's not he's certainly a vulgarian. I mean, he's not as well-spoken as Wilson, but he's every bit as, you know, egotistical and malevolent. I think that The Dissidence it's not a hopeful book. I mean, it's not a happy, doesn't have a happy ending, but there is a glimmer of hope because we came through it. And, you know, we left our dance with outright fascism. I mean, it's a little before fascism, but right, we left that behind and returned to, you know, the illusion of democracy that we had before. So there is some hope there. I hope that's what people take away from this book, that it doesn't have to be inevitable.
0: But what it did, Dirk, is really cripple those populist movements.
1: Mm-hmm. Absolutely.
0: We did see a resurgence in the 1930s with the breakdown of capitalism. But then the McCarthy era, and you can talk a little bit about the Palmer raids, but the McCarthy era, and Ellen Schrecker has written some very good books on this. It narrowed the parameters of acceptable political opinion, in which socialists and, you know, what was the New Deal? These were
1: right.
0: Socialist policies.
1: Right.
0: I mean, I'm a socialist. I'm not a Leninist.
1: right.
0: So
1: me either.
0: Well, Chomsky calls the Bolshevik Revolution a counter-revolution. I mean,
1: yeah.
0: I think under Bolshevism, he calls it just state capitalism.
1: Yeah. Well, it's a betrayal more than anything. It's a betrayal.
0: Yeah, well, that's Chomsky. That's what Chomsky's argument is.
1: Yeah,
0: so,
1: me too.
0: But let's talk a little bit about even though Wilson is defeating and we get Harding, I'm not sure that's a great improvement,
1: no.
0: Although he did free Debs after 2 years in a federal prison. But it, you know, unions were outlawed. Unions
1: mm-hmm.
0: were not resurrected after that. Not until the 30s. It was FDR who legalized, like the mine workers union and others. They were illegal entities. In the name of anti-communism, you know, the old CIO, the Wobblies was eviscerated, destroyed. So there were very negative consequences that I think reverberate even a century later. Can you talk about those?
1: Yeah, A. Mitchell Palmer was the attorney general, the last attorney general under Wilson, and he was a demagogue with presidential aspirations. And his main plank was this anti-immigrant sentiment, which had really grown to great extremes after, you know, the golden door at Ellis Island was slammed shut with the Immigration Act. And his goal was especially to get rid of the radicals. And you know, the mainstream press was really behind this. I run some cartoons in there from some mainstream papers that, you know, shows Uncle Sam booting Bolsheviks out of the country and, you know, back across the ocean. It's just, it's very predictable and very, it's the same kind of stuff we're seeing now, you know, except, of course, the target is different. And the Palmer raids were a series of raids that Mitchell and the Justice Department unleashed against various radical organizations. And they rounded up quite a few of them, especially in New York City, and marched them onto a ship in the harbor called the Buford and shipped them back to Russia. They shipped them in secret under heavy armed guard. And Emma Goldman was among there. It's kind of this existential moment in the American radical left where people were actually thrown out of the country, stripped of citizenship or stripped of the right to stay here, and sent to this place they'd never been before. So it's a remarkable chapter in history, and it didn't last long. The Red Scare petered out very quickly, the first Red Scare. But it set the stage for later Red Scares, and, you know, Trump's trying to stir one up right now, isn't he? So we're right back there again.
0: And just to close, let's draw some of the obvious parallels. Trump's even resurrected the word communist. The radical left, I don't know, I wish we had a radical left. I don't think there is one. Antifa is a terrorist organization. They just declared Palestine Action, which is a UK group, like the UK, a terrorist organization. You have, draconian attacks against the opposition. I mean, Steve Miller has called the Democratic Party an extremist group. Yeah. I'm paraphrasing. But let's draw the parallels between what you documented in your book and what's happening now.
1: They're terrifying parallels. And I started this book in the middle of the Biden administration. It took me 3.5 years to do this book. So, you know, in a perfect world, it would have come out perhaps as, you know, the presidential election was taking place, but I just couldn't draw that fast. So when it finally comes out now, it's like, well, we're a little past the warning stage. But I think maybe these chilling parallels will reach some people. And it's remarkable that we apparently are unable to learn the lessons of the past. I don't know what that says about us. I guess you see the same thing in Europe with the rise of fascism now. Mm-hmm. It's like, seriously? Really? You're going to go that route again? So it seems to just be a rather depressing part of human nature that, you know, we fall for the propaganda. We fall for this, the allure of whatever, and just go back to the same spot.
0: Well, that allure is predicated on economic social inequality, I mean, always, which also was very pronounced at that period. Mm-hmm. You had Emma Goldman had this whole crusade for child labor. These were children 12, 10 years old working 10 hours a day. They couldn't even walk straight because they were carrying such heavy burdens on their backs, etc. So the exploitation was pronounced with the age of the robber barons in the same way that we have these trillionaires and Silicon Valley. There are many parallels. And unfortunately, that feeds, I mean, as Hannah Arendt says, totalitarian movements, fascist movements are based on magical thinking, like the Christian right. And it has an appeal to people who are desperate. It doesn't excuse, in the end, what they embrace. I just want to close by talking about the artists themselves, because as the repression, as the repression becomes more severe, you have artists who sell out, and you have artists who don't. What's the lesson? And what's the lesson to take away from that as an artist?
1: Well, I think that's a personal decision, you know, and it does affect legacy, I suppose. Some of these guys were just trying to make a living, and they did. But they squandered perhaps their own greatness. That's the price they paid. Others, you know, I think they were true believers, like a guy like George Bellows, who went on to be a pretty renowned painter. He honestly believed in supporting the war. He had a change of heart. Was he right? Was he wrong? I don't think it was immoral. I think he, you know, that was his true feeling. So, okay. Others were strongly anti-war right to the end. Art Young never wavered. Boardman Robinson never wavered. Robert Minor became a fanatic. you know, he became a diehard Stalinist.
0: Yeah, you're right about that.
1: In life. And in fact, was the head of the American Communist Party at one point.
0: Well, he stopped doing cartoons, didn't he?
1: He stopped doing cartoons. As Art Young said, he gave up being one of our greatest political cartoonists to become a third-rate politician. So it went both ways. You know, I think a cartoonist is always best when they're making cartoons. That's what we were born to do. And I don't know, when you have other delusions, it tends to undo your purpose in life. So it's a mixed bag. And other of the cartoonists who were certainly great cartoonists, like Cornelia Barnes, who was one of the first women cartoonists, she just kind of faded away, lost opportunities and failing health. And that happens too. So, I mean, there's no one path that lay before all of these cartoonists. Some went on to have a great deal of success. Others did not.
0: I don't know. I thought the hero of your book was Art Young.
1: Yeah, he is, I think. Yeah. But he was greatly compromised. He never recovered from the oppression that he suffered in 1917.
0: Yeah, he didn't, but he didn't lose his integrity.
1: No, he never lost his integrity. You know, God bless him.
0: I'm a former seminarian. It's called Losing Your Soul.
1: Well, Max Eastman later wrote a book titled Heroes I Have Known, and there was an entire chapter on Art Young. And I think that's a very apt way to describe him. He was a hero.
0: Yeah. Yeah, and I'm so glad you brought him back to us, because people like me, until I read your book, I didn't know who he was.
1: Oh, yeah. I'm hoping that this book will lead people to look a little closer at these guys, because they are well worth examining.
0: All right, we'll get the book. It's amazing, Durf. I loved it.
1: Thank you.
0: I'm going to be completely honest. I read the whole thing in one night. I could not put it down. It was just wonderful, wonderful work. And thank you so much for doing the interview. And I want to thank Milena and Max, who produced the show. You can find me at chrishedges.substack.com.
2: Don Corleone Trump. Trump's White House runs a mob-style extortion racket that will bankrupt the country the way Trump bankrupted his casinos. Written by Chris Hedges for the Chris Hedges Report, chrishedges.substack.com. Narrated by Eunice Wong. I visited Donald Trump's Taj Mahal Casino in Atlantic City the day before it closed, in October 2016. The casino had two huge white gates, flanked by two-ton white cast-stone elephants. Its entrance was topped by an array of 70 turquoise and teal fiberglass minarets and a dozen gold-tipped domes. A neon sign with red and gold lettering read, Trump Taj Mahal Casino and Resort. A lighted fountain in front of the glass casino doors was decorated with two rows of six white and gold urns. The Trump Taj Mahal, New Jersey's tallest building and the world's largest casino, cost $1.2 billion to build. The opulent suites, when they opened, were named after historical personalities: Alexander the Great, Michelangelo, Napoleon, and Cleopatra. The suites cost around $10,000 per day. Trump, whose name and image were plastered throughout the casino, employed his familiar hyperbole to call it the eighth wonder of the world. The casino operators were instructed to answer incoming calls with the words, "Thank you for calling the Trump Taj Mahal, where wonders never cease." The waitresses wore harem girl outfits. The casino went through bankruptcy 5 times. Trump is doing to the country what he did to the Taj Mahal. His administration is operating well beyond its means, with a budget of $7.4 trillion for fiscal year 2026, against projected revenue of just $5.6 trillion. Trump's idiocy has embroiled the United States in an endless and unwinnable war with Iran, which may tank the global economy. He's set to cut health coverage for 15 million people, along with food assistance and other basic needs programs. He has terminated the jobs of thousands of government employees. He has shut down U.S. aid, the U.S. Institute of Peace, and the Kennedy Center. He gutted Voice of America and vows to close the Department of Education. He withdrew from the World Health Organization and the Paris Climate Agreement twice. He continued the suspension of funding for the UN Relief and Works Agency for Palestinian Refugees in the Near East, UNRWA, which had begun under the Biden administration. He canceled thousands of U.S.-funded international development projects. He erased government data sets and climate-related web pages. He slashed the budgets for renewable energy initiatives while revoking federal carbon and pollution regulations. His scorched earth policies, which are dynamiting the foundations of the republic, are accompanied by a culture of corruption and deceit that is unmatched in American history. Trump, whose officials face accusations of insider trading and whose family has made more than $1.4 billion from crypto-related ventures since taking office, shamelessly profits from the fusion of unregulated cryptocurrency-based prediction markets and politics pioneered by gambling apps such as Polymarket. Donald Trump Jr.'s venture capital firm, 1789 Capital, is a major investor in Polymarket, where he sits on the advisory board. He has an estimated net worth of $400 million. He also serves as a strategic advisor at Kalshi, which gave him equity in the company worth some $300,000, now estimated to be worth millions. Kalshi recently announced it will allow users to bet on whether the FDA will approve individual drugs as safe and effective. Trump's Truth Social is developing a prediction market called Truth Predict. His administration sued Connecticut, Arizona, and Illinois in an attempt to block these states from regulating prediction markets. Truth Social also launched a $100,000 per month service offering quicker access to Trump's market manipulating posts, a thinly disguised version of insider trading. The White House, replicating the mob-style shakedowns of Atlantic City's casino culture, demands huge payouts from corporations and billionaires in exchange for political favors and deregulation. The Wall Street Journal writes that Trump has amassed a slush fund of $800 million for pet projects, including his ballroom, presidential library, super PACs, and political issue committees. Trump's chief fundraiser, Meredith O'Rourke, nicknamed the Princess of Darkness, collects the payoffs with the blunt pitch, "The boss wants this money." The non-negotiable demand is lifted from the playbook of Nicodemo Little Nicky Scarfo, the head of the Bruno Scarfo crime family, whose extortion racket collected millions from Atlantic City construction firms, businesses, bars, restaurants, unions, which saw their health and welfare funds looted, and casinos. And just like the mob, once is never enough for the Trump crime syndicate. It always comes back for more. Trump, who, like most mobsters, is accompanied by a much younger Goomba, his latest being his executive assistant, Natalie Harp, has a long history of mob-like retribution. He issued executive orders targeting law firms that previously employed attorneys who investigated him. The firms lost security clearances and access to federal courthouses. Scrambling to placate Trump, they sheepishly succumbed to his demands. When I arrived at Trump's casino, the 22-space tour bus terminal was empty. Most of the 12 restaurants in the casino were closed. The casino's arena, seating 5,500 people, had shut its doors. The Trump Taj Mahal, like our republic, was about to die. When I walked inside the Taj, glittering Austrian crystal chandeliers, which cost $14 million each, dangled over the softly lit interior. I wrote in America the Farewell Tour. Many were missing strings of beads. The walls were covered with mirrors. I looked out at rows of gaming tables, blackjack tables, roulette wheels, and 3,000 slot machines that twinkled with colored lights. The slot machines emitted beeps, hums, and dings of various pitches. They stretched over an area the size of 3 football fields. The gambling floor was almost empty. The dealers stood in front of vacant, felt-covered tables. Most of the gamblers who slumped in the cushioned chairs in front of the slot machines were elderly and haggard. They robotically pulled down levers or pushed square buttons. They stared blankly at the spinning screens in front of them. One slot machine generates between $200 and $300 a day for the casino. The dedicated gamblers are given courtesy drinks. Housekeepers occasionally enter rooms to discover the corpses of elderly men or women who spend hours drinking more alcohol than their bodies could absorb. It is not uncommon for slot players to wet and soil themselves. The 17 computerized check-in desks near the entrance were empty, I continued. A lone clerk stood behind the long counter, facing empty rope lines. Toilets in the bathrooms, adorned with Carrara marble, were covered with plastic bags and had signs reading, "Out of order." I walked along the soiled and worn carpet through long, deserted, and poorly lit corridors on the upper floors. Semi-circular beige wall sconces, some of which enclosed burned-out bulbs, were placed every few feet on either side of the hall. The sconces were dirty and cracked. The ceiling had brown water spots. The air smelled of mold. 3/4 of the 1,250 rooms had been mothballed. The casino felt like a ghost ship. Gambling, like Trump's sham university and his Trump meme coin, is about selling escapist fantasies. It's about preying on people's despair. The spinning reels on the slot machines, for example, are an illusion. They do not slowly run out of momentum. They are programmed to appear that way. Computer chips determine the outcome the moment the button is pushed or the lever pulled. Virtual reel mapping ensures that a jackpot symbol appears above or below the payline. The player has the impression of almost winning, spurring the gambler to bet more money. Trump, from his earliest days as a real estate developer, was enmeshed with the mob, including his cutthroat lawyer, Roy Cohn. Cohn represented Anthony Fat Tony Salerno, the boss of the Genovese crime family, and Carmine Galanti from the Bonanno crime family. Trump was schooled by Cohn and others in the art of extortion, blackmail, threats, and graft. He has, throughout his career, surrounded himself with mobsters, grifters, and sycophants. Joseph Wechselbaum, a 3-time convicted felon who was eventually imprisoned for trafficking marijuana and cocaine, managed Trump's helicopter fleet. The helicopters ferried high rollers to and from Trump casinos. These high rollers could get anything they desired, from sex with escorts to cocaine. Wechselbaum's easy access to drugs was probably an asset. When Wechselbaum was awaiting sentencing, Trump wrote to the judge that he was a credit to the community. The trafficker received a 3-year sentence, although he served only 18 months. The couriers who physically delivered the drugs for Wechselbaum got up to 20 years. When he was released from prison, Wechselbaum moved into Trump Tower with his girlfriend. Trump's casino opened in 1990 with a concert by Michael Jackson. It was an extravaganza built with $820 million of unsustainable debt, including the issuing of $675 million in junk bonds at a 14% interest rate. Marvin B. Rothman, a casino analyst at the Philadelphia investment firm Janney Montgomery Scott, told the Wall Street Journal that the Taj Mahal would need to make $1.3 million per day to meet its interest payments. No casino had ever brought in that much money. The Taj was doomed from the start, I wrote. Trump soon had to service interest rates of $95 million a year. He was able to get new loans for a while and then went bust. It was a brief and giddy moment of insane excess. But it was good for his outsized brand, even if it showed an atrocious lack of business sense. Trump had borrowed money at high interest rates and lied about the rates to regulators. Trump dumped the losses on stock and bondholders, who were fleeced for more than $1.5 billion. Numerous local contractors and suppliers, never paid by Trump, went bankrupt. Trump made out like a bandit. He put up little of his own money. He shifted personal debts to the casino and collected millions of dollars in salary, bonuses, and other payments. His casino employees collectively lost millions of dollars in retirement savings, along with their jobs. His business debts were offloaded on his investors. Trump owned three casinos in Atlantic City and one in Gary, Indiana. The Trump Plaza and the Trump Taj Mahal casinos were shut down. The Trump Marina, his third casino, was sold to Texas billionaire Tilman Fertitta. Fertitta, currently Trump's ambassador to Italy, renamed it the Golden Nugget. Trump's casino in Indiana, a 340-foot vessel called the Trump Princess, declared bankruptcy in 2004. All failed because of Trump's insatiable greed and mismanagement. Trump is doing to the nation what he did to the Taj Mahal. He is harvesting and extorting the organizations he oversees for personal profit, while the rest of us are left bereft amid the ruins. That was Don Corleone Trump, written by Chris Hedges, narrated by Eunice Wong. For the Chris Hedges Report, chrishedges.substack.com.

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1: Taos asked, and they listened. Cousins Maine Lobster is coming back by popular demand. After an amazing turnout on Wednesday, they had to close early, so many of you missed out. Not this time. They'll be back this Monday, October 12th, from 11 a.m. to 8 p.m. at Rio Grande Motorsports, 1332 Paseo del Pueblo Sur. They're bringing a taste of Maine right here to Taos with Wildcat, Maine Lobster Rolls, and more. Cousins Maine Lobster, Monday, 11 to 8, at Rio Grande Motorsports.

Hello and welcome to Background Briefing, available 24/7 at backgroundbriefing.org. I'm Ian Masters, and today we'll look into a number of stories and issues in the news. We'll begin with a to-do list for the Democrats, assuming they will take over the House and Senate, which prioritizes not the impeachment of Trump, but the kakistocracy of a cabinet, starting with the thug in charge of an army of untrained thugs, Mark Wayne Mullen, along with Hegseth Blanche, RFK Jr., Vought, Rollins, Patel, Carr, Burnham, Lutnick, and Pulte. Joining us is Norman Ornstein, a contributing editor for The Atlantic and an emeritus scholar at the American Enterprise Institute for Public Policy Research. He is the author of numerous books, including the New York Times bestseller, It's Even Worse Than It Looks, How the American Constitutional System Collided with the New Politics of Extremism, co-authored with Thomas Mann, now out in an updated version, It's Even Worse Than It Was. He is the co-author of One Nation After Trump, A Guide for the Perplexed, the Disillusioned, the Desperate, and the Not Yet Deported. And he has an article at the New Republic we will discuss, The Long and Extremely Urgent To-Do List If Democrats Take the House. Then we'll examine Hegseth's obscene focus on lethality, now extended to live streaming the public execution of a jihadi whose martyrdom will inspire other jihadists to kill American soldiers. Joining us to discuss the bluster from the Pentagon's small man with a big job, bent on inflicting maximum destruction as opposed to achieving strategic objectives, is Suzanne Snyder, executive director and core faculty at the Brooklyn Institute for Social Research. She specializes in political theory and history of the modern Middle East and is the author of The Apocalypse and the End of History, Modern Jihad and the Crisis of Liberalism. Currently a visiting fellow at Kellogg College at Oxford University, her writing about contemporary politics, religion, and violence has appeared in the New York Review of Books, The New Republic, Mother Jones, The Washington Post, Foreign Policy, N+1, and Jewish Currents, among other outlets. Then finally, we'll try to understand why leading California Democrats caved to Larry and David Ellison's blackmail, scuttling the antitrust suit that would have prevented a Trump-friendly right

0: undercut the proposed merger's opponents. And joining us now is Norman Ornstein, a contributing editor for The Atlantic and an emeritus scholar at the American Enterprise Institute for Public Policy Research. And he has an article of The New Republic, The Long and Extremely Urgent To-Do List If Democrats Take the House. Welcome to Background Briefing, Norman Ornstein.
1: It's always a pleasure to be with you, Ian.
0: Well, thanks for joining us, Norman. Of course, the latest book that I just mentioned, The Not Yet Deported. Nowadays, it's so bad that you're likely to get shot before you get deported. I mean, what happened in New York is so appalling. And Mark Wayne Mullen goes on national TV and says, we're trying to protect neighborhoods and keep them safe. Well, how does he keep a neighborhood safe when some ICE thug fires 7 shots into a car in a crowded street with a 5-year-old child inside? I despair at what's happening. I take it that this could well be an important election issue.
1: I despair and I'm angry at the same time. What we know as well, Ian, is that the guy who shot 7 times with a high-power rifle, wearing a construction vest, in other words, trying to disguise himself as anything but an ICE agent, has a, shall we say, checkered history of violence in other places, including in Minneapolis. And it's a measure of where we are that the people they're recruiting into ICE and the Border Patrol without any checks on their pasts include a group of violent criminals who now have utter immunity. And as I watched Mark Wayne Mullen at the press conference, Mark Wayne Mullen, who was a contender when he was in the Senate for dumbest member of the Senate, but has proven to be just purely evil, it became clear to me that there is no action that any of these sadistic, sociopathic, or psychopathic thugs that they've recruited into ICE, no action that they could take that would result in a Mark Wayne Mullen saying, this is bad, this is wrong, we're going to punish these people. There are no checks and balances, and we have this phenomenon of qualified immunity where it becomes extremely difficult to hold any of them accountable, except for when we get local and state officials who have the guts to do so and are able to overcome what is a set of obstacles put in place by the Trump administration to get the firm evidence that they've pulled together. That includes for the murders in Minneapolis and elsewhere. And I can't end this without talking about the architect of all of this, the real president of the United States, it appears, on domestic policy, Stephen Miller, who is, after the election, increasing the quotas of migrants to be seized, put in concentration camps, ultimately deported, you know, going up by a third. And these ICE people get rewarded for meeting their quotas. So they'll pick anybody up off the streets. And we already know, although Mark Wayne Mullen said not a single citizen has been picked up, ProPublica has reported at least 500 of them. They pick them up, they arrest them, that presumably makes the quota. They beat them up. They often toss them in these hell holes. Ultimately, they may be released. We know of at least one citizen who had papers on him that they refused to look at, who was deported to Mexico for over 3 months. And they meet their quotas and they get more money. They're paying them obscene sums with no vetting whatsoever. This is a nightmare that is only a small part of the overall nightmare that we're facing with this president.
0: And the NYPD came to the rescue. What happened was after they shot this man with a five-year-old son in the car and fired 7 shots from a high-powered rifle, they just left him there like a piece of garbage on the street, bleeding out. And the NYPD came, grabbed him, and put him in an ambulance and saved his life. I mean, it's disgusting. But obviously, I want to talk to you about your New Republic article, The Long and Extremely Urgent To-Do List If Democrats Take the House. And you offer up 6 suggestions here. One is for the legislature to legislate. What a concept.
1: Yeah.
0: Number 2. The power of the purse, reconciliation, use it. Number 3, investigations and oversight. Number 4, use the bully pulpit.

0: Number 5, enact advice and consent, particularly when it comes to confirmations. And number 6, impeachment. So, Norm, is that to say that impeachment is the lowest priority in your mind?
1: No, not at all, Ian. I'm just listing priorities, and priorities in the order in which Congress tends to do things, at least a bit. I should note that the headline that the New Republic gave is a little bit misleading, because it's not just the House, as the advice and consent process would suggest. It's also the Senate. And in many ways, the Senate is more crucial because of that power that it has to vet judges nominated by a president and cabinet and sub-cabinet and other top administrative officials in the executive branch. A vetting which has been almost entirely absent from the Republican Senate. And if we want to avoid having more judges like Sam Alito and Clarence Thomas, or justices, or having new justices like Aileen Cannon or Nomi Rao, we need a Democratic Senate in there. But I should also note that when I talked about impeachments, Ian, I was not talking about impeaching Donald Trump, which I think, despite it being richly well-deserved for the third time, is a fool's errand right now. It would be a distraction. What I want, and what I've wanted Democrats in the House in the minority to do for at least the last year plus, is to impeach or put in impeachment resolutions for cabinet members who have betrayed their oaths and committed horrific acts, whether it is Pete Hegseth, who is selling out American national security and is a full-on racist, now, you know, ready to do a firing squad stream, taking us back to the era of lynchings, or an RFK Jr., who has blown up our public health apparatus and our vital research into things like children's brain cancer or Alzheimer's, or the Secretary of Agriculture, Rollins, who has blown up our food safety, which is why we're getting outbreaks of listeria, E. coli, and other horrible ailments. Or Sean Duffy, who is undermining airline and railroad and other transportation security. The list goes on. But the reality is, and this gets to the bully pulpit as well, Ian, most Americans are simply unaware of the outrages of this administration. And a part of the reason is that the Trump administration has learned from what Steve Bannon told Trump in 2015 before he was first elected. Flood the zone with scandals and outrages. The media can't handle it. They'll all wash over and be viewed as trivial or completely unnoticed. And you can get away with literally murder. And I want to give you one example of that right now. We now know that Kimberly Guilfoyle, I'm sure that on the campaign trail or wherever, Gavin Newsom is going to try to avoid every time he can answering to why he married her in the first place, his first wife. But Kimberly Guilfoyle now is the ambassador to a very important country, Greece. We have evidence that Kimberly Guilfoyle went to Romania and has actively been trying to sell out the governments of Romania and Greece. But even more than that, we've just gotten information of a bald-faced corruption that is hard to imagine, which is that she tried to convince a MAGA donor to give her $100,000 under the table to erase her credit card debt in return for getting favors from the Trump administration. And in the end, whether he did it or not, he now says he didn't, but that she's completely corrupt. Somebody else must have, but her required disclosure forms did not list any credit card debt or payments made to her. Now, this is a story that my guess is even most of the listeners to you, who are as highly informed as anybody, haven't paid much attention to. It lasted for a day, if that. Now it's been completely overtaken by Trump stealing from the Affordable Care Act revenues to give $90 to a bunch of people and tell them how awful the Affordable Care Act was, which is going to reduce their coverage and ability to deal with it. And now, going completely against the law and the Russian sanctions bill he just signed after Lindsey Graham died, is moving to get oil, diesel fuel from Russia, even as his corrupt negotiators, his son-in-law Jared Kushner and Steve Witkoff, told the Ukrainians that if they didn't stop bombing or attacking the oil refineries in Russia, we would stop giving them intelligence, which has enabled them in part to help to thwart the attacks on civilians. Trump calls Vladimir Putin, wishes him a happy birthday, says how wonderful he is, never once says stop aiming at civilians and children. All of those things, we need a Democratic Congress to pound away at them on a regular basis and to hold these corrupt officials accountable. Even if you don't remove them from office, you can use that bully pulpit and use the impeachment process to alert Americans to what these horrors are doing and who is doing them, and maybe force a few Republicans, if there's a narrow margin there, to go along or to admit that they're basically endorsing these criminal acts.
0: Well, they rewarding Putin for destroying the country next door. He can't conquer Ukraine, but he sure as hell can destroy it. And he's doing that at the end, of course, targeting civilians, which is just unbelievably unconscionable. Of course, he's already a wanted war criminal. But this, at the expense of what Zelensky, I mean, Russia's about to enact a huge offensive. Trump is actively trying to help Putin win a losing war, right? I mean, that's the only way to look at it.
1: And what he and his negotiators are demanding, Trump, Witkoff, and Kushner, is not just that Ukraine give up the territory that Russia has managed to get, which they're now beginning to lose back a little bit, but give up territory Russia has coveted but has failed to get. If Donald Trump is not a Russian asset, if Jared Kushner and Steve Witkoff are not Russian assets, if they're merely Russian tools, they're certainly behaving as if they are Russian assets. And it is absolutely outrageous. And let us note that, you know, we're getting absolutely no pushback, even from people like the Treasury Secretary, Bessent, who in his confirmation hearings pledged that he would do everything he could to protect Ukraine and go after Russia, and now has just gone along with the illegal act of removing the sanctions so that we can get their diesel fuel, which I suspect is not going to come. It's another election ploy by Trump to reassure people that the skyrocketing diesel prices are going to come down,
0: right, which
1: they aren't.
0: No, of course, it's just another reality TV stunt. This is government by stunt. Do you think that in the last couple of minutes, Norm, do you think the people are figuring this out, though, even those that voted for him? I mean, when you talk about Kimberly Guilfoyle and her corruption, it's obviously trickle-down corruption. You know, he's got a cacistocracy of a cabinet, and you only mentioned a few that should be impeached, along with Hegseth, Blanche, RFK Jr., Rusvout, Rollins, Patel, Carr, Burnham, Lutnick, and Pulte. Little wonder, right, that they're all, look at Corey Lewandowski and others. I mean, who knows how much they've stolen. It's sort of steal big and steal little, isn't it?
1: It is a kleptocracy, a cacistocracy, which means government by the worst and most incompetent among us. Kleptocracy, meaning they're corrupt and are stealing. And it's also in a nihilocracy. They're nihilists. They've blown up programs. They're blowing up the national parks. They're blowing up endangered species. They're blowing up the healthcare system. And they have nothing to replace it, and they do not care. And if we don't, you know, it is absolutely critical for the future of this country, for our own well-being, for democracy, for the world, that we have checks and balances applied by a Democratic Congress. They're not going to have all the power, and we have a Supreme Court that has lost its capacity to, be a useful force to block executive overreach. In fact, they've basically unleashed Donald Trump. We need that Democratic House and Senate to be able to do it, but we also need them to change their normal ways of behavior. And that means changing their rules, changing the way they do hearings, changing and building much more discipline into the way they communicate. So it's not just a bunch of individuals screaming on their own out there, but you have core messages pounded away at week by week, different message every week to notify Americans who are not paying attention because they're living their daily lives, what is going on and who's responsible.
0: Well, just in closing, what you just told us about the destruction that's going on, which is just unbelievable. No foreign enemy could do as much damage to this country as Trump is doing. And it gets you back to the questions about his allegiance to Putin, doesn't it? Whether or not he's owned by him, whether he's an asset, whether he's a useful idiot. I mean, Putin, this is Putin's wildest dream. Putin comes out of the mindset of the KGB, Glavny Protivnik, the main enemy. That's his entire focus. He's incapable of helping Russia. He's done nothing but destroy Russia. But he's very good at screwing with us. And it looks like he's found somebody to do more damage than he could do in his wildest dreams.
1: There's no doubt about that. And, you know, I'm old enough to remember the original both novel and movie, The Manchurian Candidate, a chilling movie about somebody who was brainwashed by North Korea coming in and become president and act on their behalf. It was a horror story back then. Now we have a Siberian candidate who's actually gotten into the Oval Office and is surrounded by loyalists to him who will do Russia's bidding as well. It's chilling.
0: Well, Norm Ornstein, I thank you very much for joining us here today.
1: Thank you, Ian. Have a nice day.
0: You too, in spite of everything. And yeah. Again, I've been speaking with Norman Ornstein, who's the contributing editor for The Atlantic, emeritus scholar at the American Enterprise Institute for Public Policy Research, and the author of numerous books, including the New York Times bestseller, It's Even Worse Than It Looks, How the American Constitutional System Collided with the New Politics of Extremism, co-authored with Thomas Mann, now in an updated version, It's Even Worse Than It Was. He's the co-author of One Nation After Trump, A Guide for the Perplexed, the Disillusioned, the Desperate, and the Not Yet Deported. And he has an article, The New Republic, The Long and Extremely Urgent To-Do List If Democrats Take the House, and of course we should add the Senate as well. We're going to take a brief station break and back examining Hegseth's obscene focus on lethality, now extended to live streaming the public execution of a jihadi whose martyrdom will inspire other jihadists to kill American soldiers.

0: Welcome back. I'm Ian Masters, and this is Background Briefing, available 24/7 at backgroundbriefing.org. And joining us now is Suzanne Snyder, who's Executive Director and Core Faculty at the Brooklyn Institute for Social Research, specializing in political theory and history of the modern Middle East. She's the author of The Apocalypse and the End of History, Modern Jihad and the Crisis of Liberation. Currently a visiting fellow at Kellogg College at Oxford University. Her writing about contemporary politics, religion, and violence has appeared in the New York Review of Books, The New Republic, Mother Jones, The Washington Post, Foreign Policy, N Plus One, and Jewish Currents, among other outlets. Welcome to Background Briefing, Suzanne Snyder.
1: Thank you so much for having me.
0: Well, thanks for joining us. And what do you make of Hegseth's dragging the United States into the Middle Ages, given that the only countries that conduct public executions are Iran and the Taliban's Afghanistan, and of course Saudi Arabia beheads people. I'm not entirely sure how public that is. But I find it very ironic to think that the Pentagon's at war with Iran and they're borrowing this medieval practice from the Iranians, along with the fact that the person that's about will be or supposed to be shot by a firing squad, I think sometime in December.
1: December 3rd.
0: Essentially, he is a jihadi and you're martyring him. So you're just, all you're doing is giving more oxygen to the jihadists. So I know this guy's a complete disgrace and he's out of his depth, but he's truly stupid, isn't he?
1: I mean, it's interesting because, yes, on the one hand, we associate this form of conduct with medieval barbarism. But there is actually kind of, you know, getting back to something I've written about quite a lot, when particularly my book about ISIS, there is a very modern spin to all of this that is quite different even than a public execution of centuries past, because this is, it's not just that this is going to be a public execution, a sort of spectacle of the sort that, yes, used to happen in, you know, Europe up until, say, the, you know, 17th, 18th centuries, but that it's going to be live streamed. And this is really, I think, quite important for getting at the way this administration thinks about, you know, about politics as a media event, essentially. You know, I think you can connect this productively to the way that they've waged the war in Iran without a plan, without any sort of material success, but lots and lots of videos, you know, cut from Top Gun, whatever, you know, action movie you want to have. It is just kind of politics as entertainment, violence as spectacle, where the boundaries between what is real and what is the movie script, you know, are purposefully blurred. And I don't think that that's surprising, given that this is an administration led by a reality TV star on the one hand, and that this is Hegseth's only real, you know, kind of only real career on the other is being a Fox News commentator. So, you know, it is certainly kind of barbaric. Is it medieval? I'm not sure. I think it's a very particularly modern or hypermodern form of barbarism, because it is, at the end of the day, not just kind of trying to play with this concept of spectacle, but using all of the latest technology in order to put it out there, in order to kind of generate this audience, right? Public executions used to be mostly confined to the people in the public square who could see them. This is actually kind of something radically different that has much more in common with the kind of ISIS execution videos than it does the kind of even the public executions that, say, the Saudi Arabian government undertakes.
0: But in contrast to Hegseth trying to put out as much videos of the violence up from the most powerful military in the world, conversely, of course, he's covering up all of the incredible destruction and retaliation that the Iranians have done to the main naval base in Bahrain and the air bases in Saudi Arabia and in Jordan, where people have been killed. And Senator Murphy, the Connecticut Democrat, he just was in that neighborhood, and Hegseth prevented him from going to the big naval base that was apparently destroyed, put out of business in Bahrain. So there's the contrast, isn't there?
1: Yeah, no, absolutely. And that the, right, this is, this sort of politics of spectacle, again, It is a it's to compensate for something, right? Like the it is to compensate for the fact that the war is not being won in material terms. In the same way that this kind of focus on cruelty and violence as almost what it means to be an American or what it means to be a political subject or a citizen is meant to compensate for the fact that your gas prices are higher, your groceries are more expensive, you still don't have health care, right? That like there are all sorts of actual material crises which this administration is structurally incapable of addressing. And what they offer to the American people instead is this steady drip of cruelty and violence and spectacle. And you know, part of me thinks that you know there are people for whom this is appealing, but I think that it is actually, you know, to the kind of popular credit of Americans, not broadly appealing, and that they've perhaps been surprised at how much pushback there has been about this, you know, against this proposal, even from, you know, kind of rank and file Republican senators who otherwise would be very unlikely to break with the administration on anything. I would not be surprised if Trump kind of decides to nix this plan within the next week or two, kind of just being able to sense the way that the wind is blowing.
0: Well, it would be great if Trump nixed Hegseth altogether. Not likely, because they had to pull out all the stops. I seem to recall that didn't Vance have to cast a deciding vote? I mean, it was so obvious that Hegseth was woefully unqualified. But is
1: No,
0: there a
1: but
0: kind of...
1: Vance even has said that like he would not attend such a thing, right? He would not
0: Right.
1: attend it, he would not watch it. So you see these kind of signals going out that like, you know, is this really what the American people want? But again, I think they're like people like Hegseth, they're so I mean, their brains are seriously warped by, you know, probably a combination of medication, like bad movies and being too far down the algorithm, that they don't necessarily have a sense that like outside of a very small part of like the Twittersphere, the Twitter's, you know, online right, like this sort of thing is not actually a widely attractive proposition for the American people.
0: But in the Trump era, is there a kind of connection here between the kind of people that sacked the Capitol on January the 6th of 2021 and the kind of people that Trump and particularly Stephen Miller are recruiting for ICE? We just saw, we didn't see it, but in a crowded part of New York, a man was shot by an ICE officer who was disguised as a construction worker, carrying a long gun, fired 7 bullets into a car that had a 5-year-old boy in it, in the middle of a crowded neighborhood. And Mark Wayne Mullen, who is, I think, is also a thug, he comes on television, does a press conference, and said that ICE is protecting communities. Well, this is the opposite of protecting communities. So is there a thread here between the kind of untrained thugs that are marauding the country in the name of Department of Homeland Security, and the kind of people that sacked the Capitol on January the 6th? It feels to me like many of those horrible people may have even ended up with jobs with ICE, or
1: Within
0: at least
1: ICE.
0: if they haven't, they certainly reflect the same kind of recruiting.
1: Yeah, I mean, again, it's incompetency mixed with cruelty. Like that, and this is where the spectacle becomes so important because people who sacked the Capitol had no plan to actually govern. They had no plan to, you know, to really seize power in a meaningful way. It's like the incapacity of thinking about what comes next. You know, it's, and yes, the kind of the fact that, you know, many of these ICE agent kind of Gestapo types who are roaming our streets and terrorizing communities are extraordinarily poorly trained has been, you know, widely reported on. But that's almost part of the point, is which is to say, you know, this is it's almost as if to say that this sort of violence is so fundamental and almost instinctual that you don't need all of that training, right? It's the same kind of it's you know, you can relate this to Hegseth's kind of dismissiveness toward, you know, the rules of engagement and, you know, and war crimes. It's just to say all of these rules, regulations, you know, strictures meant to hold back the pure pursuit of cruelty and force, these things are really the problem. And that actually there's this real men have this almost just instinctual carnage that they're able to inflict. Just, hand them a gun and send them into a crowded city. Again, it's incompetence and cruelty mixed in almost equal parts. It's staggering to behold, and yet this is where we are.
0: So how would you fit Stephen Miller into this? Because he's the architect. He's actually the co-president, or in many ways the real president, at least when it comes to domestic issues, because Trump watched television all day and he's clearly losing it. But this guy is actually hands-on. He's directing this whole institutional cruelty that in the name of the United States government, they're killing, rounding up, warehousing, the whole treatment of people once they're in custody of ICE and DHS is to make life so miserable for them that they will self-deport. So that is a government policy of cruelty. This is all being directed by this guy who certainly doesn't look like the kind of thug that Tom Homan and Mark Wayne Mullet appear to be. But what makes him tick, and how would you describe him in the lexicon of cruel tyrants?
1: He is in some ways much more dangerous than Trump because he's less bumbling and much more focused, and in that way can be much more effective and thus dangerous. I mean, I really try not to reach for psychological explanations for political behavior, but he might be the closest thing to a real sociopath I see in kind of American politics right now. He seems to be motivated by an intense hatred of all that is non-white, all that is kind of seemingly threatening to this mythical vision of the West and Western civilization, whose superiority he is always willing to sing. I mean, if we could get kind of armchair psychologist on him and say that perhaps there is something here about somebody who himself comes from a Jewish background trying to almost outperform white supremacy in order to dispel any sort of suspicion that perhaps he's not fully one of the gang. I don't really know. That will be for him and his shrink if he ever makes it to prison and is equipped with one. But I will say that again, the real cause for hope, or the real thing to look at and say, is there a way out of this? Is this enough for most Americans? Is it enough that ICE is rounding up your neighbors? Actually, these raids have been extraordinarily unpopular. Is it enough that we're, putting out like heroic montages of blowing shit up in the Middle East? Is that enough when the daily grind of your life is not getting easier in any way, and the government is completely unresponsive to your concerns about data centers, your concerns about prices? I think that there's, potentially a reason that they're dialing this up now as in the final weeks into the midterms, because this has been a winning strategy, and it could perhaps be a winning strategy when they weren't in office. But as the people who have controlled the government in all of its branches and its court for the last, 2+ years here, it is increasingly difficult for them to say, you know what? I'm sure if we just kill a few more people, that suddenly all of these kind of day-to-day burdens that you face are going to get easier. It really does seem like there's a limit to this sort of spectacular politics of cruelty. And I hope that we are perhaps reaching it.
0: Well, Trump keeps saying that the price of gas will go down after November the 3rd. My intel sources say that there are actually serious plans to reignite the war along with Netanyahu, either before the October 27th elections in Israel or after November the 3rd. So that would explain exactly what you're saying. In other words, he can't win this war. He can either escalate or capitulate because he's put himself in this ridiculous position. And if there is a resumption of shock and awe, to get, the television all excited and then get a slight bump in the polls, at the end of the day, it's going to be futile and just
1: He
0: an
1: can't.
0: act of cruelty.
1: I would say even to even go beyond what you said, Ian, I don't think they can win this war. I genuinely do not think that they are going to that we're going to be able to win this war. It would require a ground invasion of Iran, which would require a draft, which would never happen. It would be absolutely impossible to mobilize sufficient American support for a war that was this unpopular already at the outset and has only gotten much more so. There is, right, we're already doing refueling from Diego Garcia, 2,000 miles away, because we no longer have these bases in Bahrain, for example, or in Jordan that are, have been decimated. We've moved all of these planes out of the UK last week because of a threat of Iranian strikes there. It's again the machismo here, and the kind of these bold assertions of power are just so at odds with the material reality of how this war is going, and even the state of our forces. And so, yes, it makes sense to me that people who are completely incompetent, who are fired many of the seasoned commanders and administrators within the armed forces, probably couldn't renovate a house without a disaster happening, obviously are not going to be able to wage war and handle all of the logistics and supply chains that go along with that. And in lieu of that, they kind of fall back onto what is their ever-present friend, always reliable ally, which is violence, cruelty, and spectacle, and trying to offer those to the American people instead of victory.
0: And Fox News.
1: Well, that's the way to disseminate this, of course.
0: Exactly.
1: Again, none of this stuff works without the modern media, which is why I was kind of, into pushing you a little bit on the idea of the medieval qualities
0: Right,
1: here,
0: I
1: because
0: get. No,
1: just
0: you're right.
1: because this is a sort of violence that's made to be watched, and not watched in the immediate vicinity, but watched around the globe. It's meant to be, it's and that's the kind of true meaning of spectacle here, is in the 21st century, is it's not just your immediate surroundings, but really something that is going that you depend on the networks of 24/7 media coverage, of social media, of all of these different channels, in order to make sure that those images go around the globe in no time at all.
0: Well, thank you so much for joining us here today, Suzanne
1: You are
0: Snyder.
1: welcome. All right.
0: And again, I've been speaking with Suzanne Snyder, who's the Executive Director and Core Faculty at the Brookings Institute for Social Research. She specializes in political theory and history of the modern Middle East and is the author of The Apocalypse and the End of History, Modern Jihad and the Crisis of Liberalism. Currently a visiting fellow at Kellogg College at Oxford University, her writing about contemporary politics, religion, and violence has appeared in the New York Review of Books, The New Republic, Mother Jones, The Washington Post, Foreign Policy, N Plus One, and Jewish Currents, among other outlets. We're going to take a brief station break and back trying to understand why leading California Democrats caved to Larry and David Ellison's blackmail, scuttling the antitrust suit that would have prevented a Trump-friendly right-wing oligarch backed by Saudi money from buying up Hollywood along with CBS and CNN.
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0: Heinz. Welcome back. I'm Ian Masters, and this is Background Briefing, available 24/7 at backgroundbriefing.org. And joining us now is Harold Meyerson, one of the nation's best-known progressive columnists and editor-at-large of The American Prospect. He's also been a Washington Post columnist and executive editor of the LA Weekly, and has written for a number of prominent magazines and newspapers. His latest article at The American Prospect is "The Democrats Who Let Trump's Oligarchs Buy Hollywood." The Ellisons enlisted a host of Democratic notables to undercut the proposed merger's opponents. Welcome to Background Briefing, Harold Meyerson.
1: Always good to be here, Ian.
0: Well, thanks for joining us. And, of course, broadcasting out of Los Angeles, a lot of our listeners are in the movie business, whatever that is. I have some friends who are movie directors, and they've all said to me, they don't even know what this business is anymore. You know, it's dominated by Netflix and streamers, and the whole thing's in flux. But the idea that David and Larry Ellison are buying up a huge chunk of Hollywood, and then they blackmailed the notables that we'll talk about to put pressure on Rob Bonta, the state's attorney general, who was leading an antitrust case against him along with 10 other governors in the country. At the end of the day, Harold, I don't understand why they did what they did, and why, one, they submitted to blackmail, and two, why they somehow thought that the promise of making 30 movies was sufficient to keep people employed in Los Angeles when, you know, they already make more than 30 movies separately, Warner Brothers and Paramount.
1: Right. Well, the blackmail that you refer to was not to the individuals per se, but was to the whole industry and the whole state, because when it looked like Rob Bonta's lawsuit had some, a decent chance of winning, what the Ellisons decided to do was two things. It was to isolate Bonta politically, and it was to threaten, in essence, to move Hollywood to Nashville, that there was no guarantee they would keep the studios, or in case the merger did not go through, the studio, Paramount, working in Hollywood, and that they would up and leave for Nashville. Now, this had the effect, understandably, of obviously frightening most of the unions that represent the workers in Hollywood, all the way from, directors to stagehands to actors, et cetera, which was an understandable reaction. Interestingly, the one union which, did not really react to this was the Writers Guild, because writers in this day and age tend to write at home no matter where the movie is produced, so they wouldn't have been affected by it. But the other side of the coin, this was a two-barreled, as it were, strategy, and the other strategy was to politically isolate Bonta, who had, sort of taken the lead in the United States in opposing the merger. Trump's Justice Department made clear that it had no interest in impeding the takeover of a good chunk of Hollywood by a family, father Larry Ellison, son David Ellison, that had already staged a salute to Trump earlier this year in Washington, D.C. So the Justice Department never really saw any antitrust issues here. Bonta did, and enlisted other attorneys general. So what the Ellisons did was, David had several meetings with Governor Newsom, and managed to enlist some powerful Democrats, notables of yore, beginning with Fabian Nunez, who was an assembly speaker during the Schwarzenegger governorship in California, former Senator Barbara Boxer, and former Los Angeles Mayor Antonio Villaraigosa. And, Bonta could sort of feel the tide going out on him, leaving him alone on the beach. And he finally decided he had really no option but to cut a really pretty nominal, not very strong deal with the Ellisons, holding, saying they would pay some financial penalty if they didn't produce 30 films a year for the next couple of years. That sort of thing. What it left unaddressed, of course, was the fact that invariably these kinds of mergers produce significant numbers of layoffs, because there are obviously redundancies between two companies doing essentially the same thing, making movies. And it did nothing about the fact that the Ellisons won control of CNN, which was alarming to many folks, because when the Ellisons bought Paramount, they pretty much sacked the senior leadership and many senior reporters at CBS, which is once, the America's foremost television news network and radio news network, going back to Edward R. Murrow and Walter Cronkite, and installing Barry Weiss, who was clearly a conservative media critic, as CBS's president. So there have been fears for CNN. I think understanding that if they mucked around with CNN immediately, the blowback would be huge. The Ellisons have made clear they're keeping the top management there for now, but we'll have to see what happens after November's elections.
0: But the one part of this story that's not talked about very much is that this deal wouldn't be happening unless it was underwritten by the Saudis. And they have a 49% stake in this new merger. And I follow Al Arabiya, the Saudi answer to Al Jazeera. And boy, it is even more right-wing than OAN or Newsmax. So if you're worried about input from the right, what about the Saudis? I mean,
1: Well,
0: they're medieval,
1: absolutely.
0: for God's sake.
1: Yeah.
0: You've got Hegseth now wanting to do a public execution a la Saudi Arabia. Next thing we'll be having beheadings.
1: Oh, absolutely. And I've written about this. The irony here, and it's huge. It's not just the Saudis. It's preponderantly the Saudis, but it's also, I think, Qatar and United Arab Emirates. They produced essentially 49%, rather in return for the tens of billions of dollars they have essentially shuttled over to the Ellison so they can make this purchase. They get 49% of the stock of the unified company, Skydance, with an agreement that they won't actually vote on matters of concern to the company. But there's several levels of irony here. First, the Republican Party, in search of scapegoats to blame for, the state of the world, has taken a sharply anti-Muslim turn domestically, with various Republican House members creating an anti-Islam caucus and such stuff, on the one hand. On the other hand, here we go, entrusting half of the ownership of this huge company to Arab nations where Sharia law, which is this specter the Republicans continually rail against, is still in effect in many ways in these countries. And also, this is the separate issue, is there is something called the Committee on Foreign Investment in the U.S., otherwise known as CFIUS, which is the spelling of the initial letters of those words, which is an interdepartmental agency headed by the Treasury Department that is supposed to vet all foreign purchases of American companies to see if there's any, danger posed by that. CFIUS has been completely silent, led by the Treasury Department, Scott Bessent, on this. Really, it was the first major foreign ownership of an American media and news company, which you think would be really in CFIUS's wheelhouse. They have done nothing because they know that Trump is majorly dissatisfied with CNN, and they don't want to rock that boat, and that's more important to them than either carrying out Cypheus's mission or, in a more parochial sense, trying to comport this this purchase by countries in the the Persian Gulf with the anti-Sharia, anti-Muslim scare campaigns that the Republican Party wages. So, it's a separate level of scandal that, as you point out, Ian, is also really pretty huge.
0: Well, Larry Ellison apparently has promised Trump that he will fire the anchors on CNN that Trump hates. Now, obviously, they're being careful about it. They don't want to do it right out of the box, but I'm pretty sure it's happening. And of course, we know that Trump is defying a district court judge who happens to be appointed by Trump, still banning CNN, MS Now, and Politico from the White House. I mean, he doesn't care about district judges. He always, takes it right to the top, to the Supreme Court, because he's got some friends there, right?
1: Absolutely. And I think the Ellisons understand that all hell would break loose if they start doing the sacking at CNN before the election, which means just essentially the next 3.5 weeks. After that, Lord only knows what they're going to do. And yes, I mean, one of the interesting dogs that isn't barking in the night is the new owners of CNN have not said word one about Trump's banning their property, CNN, from covering Trump and covering the White House and being part of the TV pool that follows Trump around. That can't be very reassuring to people who work at CNN.
0: Well, Trump will throw them a bone. I'm pretty sure from intel sources I've talked to over the last few weeks that it looks as if he's really is going to try and reignite the war with the Israelis, maybe before the Israeli elections on October the 27th or after the American elections on November the 3rd. So we're going to have another round of shock and awe. At least that's what I'm told.
1: Well, we may. The past rounds of shock and awe have done nothing to bolster Trump, and the Iranian war is the biggest albatross that he's hung around the neck of the entire Republican Party, given its effect on the cost of living in America. So, but you know,
0: But
1: desperate.
0: Harold, Vladimir Putin has come to the rescue.
1: I
0: He's
1: note that,
0: going
1: yes.
0: to give us all the diesel that we need at the expense, of course, of Ukraine, which is busily bombing refineries in Russia, which, of course, Trump has probably told Zelensky, he has on many occasions told him to stop doing it. Talk about corrupt, and what a sellout. He's rewarding the murderous dictator who's ravaging the neighbor's country on this completely bogus promise that somehow all this diesel's going to flow into the United States and into the global markets. I don't see it even happening, but the fact that he's touted this disgusting deal is just beyond belief. It's another reality TV stunt, of course, but the consequences for Ukraine are just brutal, and it makes it clear. Surely, I don't know how you where you come down, Harold, but I think Putin owns this piece of crap that we have in the White House.
1: Whether or not he owns them, he certainly rents him with great ease. Trump, to begin with, has just sort of an affinity for tin pot dictators, and he's made clear he'll do whatever, including having a mob storm the Capitol to keep himself in power, and that is his main anxiety as the November elections loom.
0: So, just to broaden it out, though, in the sense that we're talking about an oligarchical family that has bought CBS and CNN in terms of the media, and then Warner Brothers and Paramount, and underwritten by the Saudis, massive amounts of debt, by the way. I don't even know that the debt is, it may be insurmountable, but that's another issue. But that just in terms of the oligarchy, do you think the American people, those that voted for Trump, the MAGA base, or even all the people who voted for him in the last election, Do you think they're finally realizing that the guy that promised to be a populist that would take care of average folks, working folks, who'd been downsized and outsourced to China, etc., that all he's ever done is take care of billionaires because he's in the thrall of billionaires. He's always wanted to be one. And guess what? He's found the way to become a billionaire, monetize the presidency.
1: Absolutely. Well, I don't know specifically, and nobody knows specifically how many Republicans are on to, you know, the fact that the oligarchs seem to be Trump's last remaining political base and financial buddies. But it's clear that the state of the economy and Trump's making it clearly worse is going to keep a great number of Republicans from going to the polls this November, which is ultimately, you know, the source of, you know, the Democrats' hope for a wave election, which increasingly looks possible with the possibility of the Democrats picking up as many as 8 Senate seats and quite a large number of House seats. So whether or not the MAGA base understands that they have been betrayed to the oligarchy, and, you know, there are portions of, for lack of a better term, MAGA intellectuals like Steve Bannon, who have been saying this for quite some time, that whether or not, you know, the MAGA public realizes this, they do realize the price of gas, the price of food, the unaffordability of housing, and are going chiefly, if there's a reaction, the reaction is not to show up at the polls this November.
0: Well, Harold, we'll stay tuned, and I thank you very much for joining us here today.
1: Always good to be here, Ian.
0: And again, I've been speaking with Harold Meyerson, one of the nation's best-known progressive columnists and editor-at-large of The American Prospect. He's also been a Washington Post columnist and executive editor of the LA Weekly and has written for a number of prominent magazines and newspapers. And his latest article at The American Prospect is The Democrats Who Let Trump's Oligarchs Buy Hollywood. The Ellisons enlisted a host of Democratic notables to undercut the proposed merger's opponents. And this has been Background Briefing. I'm Ian Masters. I'd like to thank producers Graham Fitzgibbon, Anna Leia, Evan Susswood, and Ash Price. And if you've missed any of today's programs and would like to explore our vast archives, you can find us at backgroundbriefing.org, where we include extended interviews searchable by topic and have made it easy for you to sign up for daily email updates and provide links to resources, articles, and books discussed on the program. 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And I'll be back again tomorrow with another Background Briefing. Bye for now.

0: I'm Rick Smith, and this is Labor History in Two.
1: On this day in labor history, the year was 1912. That was the day mill workers began to walk off the job at the Phoenix and Gilbert knitting mills in Little Falls, New York. The strike was sandwiched between the Bread and Roses strike in Lawrence, Massachusetts, and the 1913 Patterson textile strike. American, Hungarian, Polish, and Italian workers, over 70% of them women, struck against wage reductions. Their hours had just been cut from 60 hours a week to 54, and their wages adjusted accordingly. A recent Factory Inspection Commission investigation revealed deplorable working and living conditions, among the worst in the state. As a result, state legislators passed protective legislation restricting women's work hours. Many social reformers pushed for laws like these in the hopes of improving women's quality of life by minimizing their exploitation on the job. But the reduction in hours spelled disaster for these mill women, who then faced a loss of income that ranged between 75 cents and $2 a week. Socialists in nearby Schenectady, including the socialist mayor George Lunn, arrived in town and were promptly arrested for giving open-air speeches in support of the strikers. IWW organizers soon followed to help organize picketing, daily strike parades, and strike committees for each of the factories. They quickly established IWW Local 801, the National Industrial Union of Textile Workers. By the end of the month, mounted police closed in on the women strikers and began clubbing them, many into unconsciousness. The police raided strike headquarters and arrested IWW strike committee leaders. But the women strikers stood strong and were celebrating victory by the end of the year. They won full reinstatement and 60 hours pay for 54 hours work.
0: Labor History in Two, brought to you by the Illinois Labor History Society and The Rick Smith Show.
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2: Taos asked, and they listened. Cousins Maine Lobster is coming back by popular demand. After an amazing turnout on Wednesday, they had to close early, so many of you missed out. Not this time. They'll be back this Monday, October 12th, from 11 a.m. to 8 p.m. at Rio Grande Motorsports, 1332 Paseo del Pueblo Sur. They're bringing a taste of Maine right here to Taos with Wildcat Maine Lobster Rolls and more. 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
4: 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First, Jane Davis, who felt compelled to show up for long-term incarcerated

0: what it does to us. I simply object to the damage that that does to my spirit.
1: Efforts to bring some peace to prison, today on Peace Talks Radio. This is an encore presentation in our Peace Talks Radio series on peacemaking and nonviolent conflict resolution. This hour's program was originally released in 2010, but as is often the case in our series, peacemaking conversations we had with guests years ago have remained relevant and timely years or even decades later, especially when the issues discussed remain a source of conflict in our world. When it comes to the death penalty, the U.S. remains divided over support for it, and polling still, as back in 2010, noticeably sways the results depending on the wording of the question, as we'll explore later. I'm series producer Paul Ingalls, and this encore broadcast does contain some raw and graphic descriptive detail because the peacemakers we spotlight this time look for the good, the recoverable, and the redeemable among a population that most of society presumes consists of lost causes, the long-term incarcerated or death row inmates in America's prisons. Our first guest is Jane Davis, who for many years ran a nonprofit organization called Hope House, House spelled with a W in the middle, which worked primarily with prison inmates and crime-prone youth to help them come to grips with their crimes and maybe find some inner peace, maybe even make a difference in another person's life. While Jane chose to close her formal nonprofit entity some time ago, she still today engages in the work that she described doing for us back then, but now just as an individual. Jane Davis's path to this work bears note. Once as a reporter in 1993, she made what, to some, seemed like an unusual request, as she was taking a media tour of the Georgia State Penitentiary's death row facility. She asked to sit in the electric chair used to execute death row prisoners. And she talked about it with our host at the time, Carol Boss.
2: All of a sudden, that little, you know, that inner voice that speaks to us, not in audible words, but that inner voice was guiding me, and it was saying, sit in the chair and have somebody take your picture. And I'm laughing to myself, and I was like, this isn't Disneyland. And yet it was very clear and very strong. And what was being conveyed to me was, you will never have this opportunity again. It's the closest you will ever come to having any semblance of what it's like to sit in an electric chair.
3: So what was it like to sit in an electric chair?
2: Well, here I'm showing Carol a picture. I know.
3: Yeah, Jane happens to have a color photograph of herself sitting in the electric chair. Very vivid color in this photograph.
2: It was, I went numb. You know, I tied the leather straps as much as I could around my ankles, and I was staring out through this huge pane of glass, and there are three rows of wooden, like church benches. And I sat there and I was thinking, my God, you know, this will be the last place for someone who's going to be executed, looking out into this, the people who were sitting out there watching him. And about 2 weeks later, I was asked to be a media witness at an execution, and I thought, how uncanny is that?
1: For Jane Davis to want to even partially experience what the last moments of a death row prisoner might be like wasn't really out of character for her. She thinks the empathy she's felt for the incarcerated and for death row inmates goes back to when she was 16, when her grandparents were brutally attacked in their New York City apartment.
2: I just remember walking into my grandparents' apartment, and it was my first experience with violence. And I sat by my grandfather's bed, and we were told that he was not going to survive. And it was a miracle that he did. There was blood all over the walls. Paintings were slashed. My grandfather was unrecognizable. The man had tried to, he took bites out of all over his body. They had fought. The man got away. And I traced the blood, and I ran into Central Park. And I remember running, you know, down all these stairs and to Central Park, and I'm standing in the middle of the park where the blood, because my grandfather had stabbed him, the blood dribbled into the grass in Central Park. And I'm standing there looking at this vastness.

0: this, and it was like he's gone. And I was thinking, who was this? How could one person do this to another human being? It didn't make sense. And I think at that moment I was catapulted into a logic, and the fact that nobody would talk to me. I wanted to explore this little girl's heart, you know, 16-year-old who was like, how could I wanted to talk about this man had to have had some good. He needs help. And if we don't help him, then I don't want this to ever happen to anybody else, what happened to my family. And nobody would talk to me about it. Maybe that happened to kind of set me up for the work that I'm doing today. I don't know. But yes, I didn't feel the same hatred. I thought there was something wrong with me, frankly. And I thought, you know, I wanted to be filled with what everybody else seemed to be filled with, but it just didn't come to me. And so my life kind of, you know, went on. And when I was finishing college, ready for grad school, I ended up going to social work graduate school, and my practicum was with kids at risk. I just found an amazing energy and humanity in people that society wants to throw away.
1: I know you reached out to gang kids. You worked in St. Louis. You worked in New York City. And I read something where you were writing, what was most disturbing to me was that I was totally comfortable with a man society told me to hate and fear, speaking with a man who has murdered people. And then you talked about how the other piece was a part of him doing good work from inside. Was that a lesson in humanity for you?
0: Yes, it's. I think that was really, you know, again, what got triggered in that my grandparents' attack. It compelled me even more to go meet these monsters that everyone, you know, seemed to know were out there. So I kind of went and traveled around to death rows and prisons around the country, even internationally. To this day, Carol, I still have not met that monster. I have met human beings who were sociopaths, which is a very profound mental illness. And so how we could have any expectation of someone with a mental illness to behave in a way that we find acceptable is it's not going to happen. And I have sat with men on death row and in prisons, and women who have done unconscionable, heinous crimes towards others. And yet there is always that spark of light and humanity. When I witnessed an execution in 1993 as media in Atlanta, Georgia.
1: As a media witness?
0: As a media witness. I was a contributing writer to Prison Life magazine. And I was sitting in the second row. There are three wooden church-like pews with vomit bags at every seat. And that kind of set the tone. We sat down. There's a big, huge plate glass window, and you're looking, staring at the electric chair. And we probably waited for about a half hour, 45 minutes, before they brought Chris from the holding cell. And he was standing in the doorway between the holding cell and the chamber itself. And for some reason, his eyes found mine and stuck with me from the moment they brought him into that room till the moment the flap went over his eyes. And I was sitting on the edge of my seat, and I wanted to scream, "Stop! Stop!" And I was looking around the room almost frantically, trying to match eyes with someone, like, what is happening here? What are we doing? You know, not just the state, we, human to human. You know, when he sat in the chair and they were putting the straps on, and all of a sudden, without thought, I just started mouthing to him, "I love you, Chris. Go in peace." I had never met Chris. I had read his file. But I just was mouthing, and he was watching my lips. "I love you, Chris. Go in peace. Go in peace." And then they put the flap over his eyes. And it was visually a horrendous thing to watch. When we came out and I was trying to talk to people about that, just as I had 16 years earlier with my grandfather, people would say to me, well, what did he do? Well, what did he do? And that wasn't the point for me at that point. It was, I wanted to talk about in that nanosecond where our eyes were glued, it was almost like we became one. I knew him as a human being, and we were one. It was, oh my God, this is the connection we're talking about of humanity. We are all one. And we have our similarities. And it was from that profound, profound moment of connected oneness of us all that my life changed. One has to have peace within themselves before they can bring peace to their community, to their families, to their relationships, to the world.
1: You have worked mostly with incarcerated individuals. Can you talk about this process, this pathway?
0: I'm going to share one with a young man that I connected with 15 years ago. And this was a young man who wrote a letter. And his first letter came out in August of 1998. And in that letter, he said, I don't know who will receive this, but whoever does, just pray for me, because I got a long way to go. I'm 15 years old, and I am lost as can be. And this was a young African-American gang member in juvenile prison for violent crimes. And he was driven to send this letter out into the world, and it happened to land on my desk. And someone sent it to me with attitude and said, here, you'll work with anyone. No one wanted to touch him. And so I responded to him. I said, when you come out, we'll meet. And we did, and I showed up for him, and I said, you have to do the work. You know, the process is not about codependency or being enmeshed with people. And I said to him at the beginning, I am not invested in whether you make it or you don't make it. But if you are asking for help, my job is, my piece is, I will be with you every step of the way. And I think sometimes it's as simple as that. Every story I have to share with you has that element of just show up. And then magic happens. And what he's told me over the years is when we met at a coffee shop in Atlanta, and I looked in his eyes and I said, I believe in you. And he cried. And that, to this day, he tells me, no one ever said that to me. So what a simple thing to say, but I didn't make it up. I really believed it.
1: What did you two talk about? What happened in your meetings with each other that got him from the point of desperation to a point of responsibility?
0: One of the things, of course, as a teenager, one of the issues he had was he didn't want to use condoms. And so every relationship he had, he would call. He was terrified that the girl had gotten pregnant. And so we would have very deep discussions, very honest discussions about condoms and sexuality and how to deal with that if his aim was to change his life around and what were the repercussions going to be. We would talk about his gang affiliations because it wasn't like he just poof came out of the gang. So we just talked about really whatever he needed to talk about. I didn't do anything. And I think that is so key for people to understand. What we can do if we want to help others is, again, this show up. And we have to do the process ourselves. So you can't give away what you don't possess. How could I sit with anybody if I haven't done the work on my dark side? And so I think part of what we all can collectively do is own ourselves. The process, the eye, the heart, the hand, applies to us too. It's not just about people in prison. And that's the depth of the spiritual piece. So Rod knew he had a place to talk about anything he needed to, and I was not going to judge him for whatever he needed to talk about, which was sexuality, religion, problems with his mother, you know, issues with the girlfriends, issues with the gangs.
1: Some people would say that what you've described is a therapeutic or a counseling relationship. Are you trained as a therapist?
0: The reality is I am trained as a therapist, but the relationship I have is not a therapeutic one. As a matter of fact, I don't even share with people that I have that training, and I'm not doing therapy, because the act of showing up is a spiritual transformation. And so it's my work is from that perspective, the spiritual perspective of showing up. And when I enter into a therapeutic relationship with someone, that's a whole different ballgame, and I don't do that through Hope House.
2: 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More of Carol Boss's conversation with Jane Davis, and later, musician and death penalty opponent Steve Earle, all after a short break.

0: 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Today's episode you can find in our Season 8, Episode 81. Though released in 2010, this show spotlights the societal debate, still in play all these years later, over use of the death penalty in the United States. The debate returns to the headlines periodically when, as has happened, a state's supposed more humane method of killing by lethal injection goes somehow awry and instead becomes cruel and unusual punishment, or when an inmate on death row is proven innocent and released, or when another state votes to eliminate the death penalty. I'm series producer Paul Ingalls. In a moment, musician and activist Steve Earle. But right now, more of Carol Boss's interview with a peacemaker who believes that even those in the most desperate and dire straits, long-term incarcerated or death row prison inmates, can find some inner peace and even be of service to others in prison. It's Jane Davis, who works with prison inmates, at-risk youth, and victims' families.
1: Well, did you have experiences working with individuals who have been incarcerated, who have done heinous crimes?
2: One of the young men I worked with committed a very, very heinous, sadistic, sexual crime against a child. And logically, who needs this guy? Who wants to sit with him? Who cares about him? You know, throw away the key, you know, fry him. This is logical. What is not logical is to sit with him and care about him. I worked with him for 5 years. And when I say worked with him, in the Hope House fashion, showed up and met with him regularly. It was about 5 years after we had been meeting, speaking, maybe monthly, every other month for that time. One day, he looked me in the eyes and he said, "Jane, there's something we've never spoken about." And I kind of wanted to grip my seat because I knew where we were going. And everything inside of me kind of fluttered. And I looked at him and I said, "Are you ready?" And he said, "Yes." And tears started coming out of his eyes. And he started taking me through his crime. Well, he kind of got up to one point of the crime, which is where he had invited a neighbor child into the woods, and then kind of skipped, you know, over the next hour of the story, and all of a sudden the story was wrapping up. And so I took a deep breath, because I also understand in showing up for others, part of by allowing someone to speak their truths, we're helping them to achieve a spiritual peace. And so after he finished, I looked at him and I said, "There's something you left out." And we kind of looked at each other, and he just looked at me with this horrified, fearful look in his eyes, because he knew what he had left out was the actual crime. And the way I helped him to get there, I said to him, "Tell me, at what moment did the little boy know he was in trouble?" And he started weeping. He put his head in his hands and wept and wept and wept. I think that was the first time that he actually was feeling the depth and horror of what he had done. And he looked at me and he said, when he looked up at me and said, "I thought you were my friend." And we both just wept. But at that point on, he was able to take responsibility in a way he had not been able to. And he will never come out of prison. And he helps others in prison now go through that process. And he shows up for others because he went through the process himself. And there was a transformation. And we still keep in touch.
1: Can you illustrate more when you say spiritual peace, what that means for that individual?
2: One of the things that I've always offered, and I offer anyone in prison who is affiliated with Hope House in any way, my question to them is, how can you be of help to others from where you live? And so I offer, whether we're out here being of service or inside. And so a lot of the men and women that I work with and Hope House works with in prison have been helpful with gang kids, have been helpful to others. And so there's this profound kind of line of being of service, and there really is peace in that act.
1: I'm really interested in the whole idea of incarcerated individuals being encouraged to be of service and it being a pathway to peace.
2: One thing that comes to mind was I was contacted by an attorney who once read an article I wrote about, it was called I Met God on Death Row. And he contacted me and he said, I have a client on death row in Texas who's Jewish and he's never had a visitor. Would you visit him? And so my answer was yes. All of a sudden I'm showing up and, you know, for Max on death row, and they bring him out. Well, he was most curious when they simply said, a woman is here to visit you. And in Texas on death row, you know, they're always, once they go, you're always behind. You never hug another person. They're behind glass. And so they brought him into this little cubicle and undid the shackles. And here he's sitting and he's staring at me, you know, so curious. And I introduced myself, told a little about Hope House and that his attorney had asked me. And I always say, frankly, I don't really know why I'm here except to show up for you and bring dignity and say that you're not forgotten. It could be that simple. And so we spent 4 hours together talking about so many things, life, and he shared some things about his family. And all of a sudden, the guard taps on the window and says, 10 minutes, 10 minutes. And my thought was, oh my God, how do you wrap up a visit? Max was Jewish, and I'm Jewish. And what came to me is, as I said to him, Max, when was the last time you said the Shema, which is the most powerful prayer in Judaism? And it's about Echad, which means one. When I said that, he just started weeping, and I had my answer. So without skipping a beat, I put my hands, both of my hands up on the glass, like spread-eagled, and his immediately found mine. And I just started saying, Shema Yisrael, Adonai Eloheinu. And he was watching my lips as he repeated the Shema. And we said it 3 times when the guard tapped and said, time's up. And that was the end of our visit. And Max and I still, to this day, keep in touch. And he's been on death row a long time. And so he kind of found a path back to his roots, which were Judaism. And he started getting reconnected with his Jewish roots, which he had just walked away from.
1: Let me just say something about Max.
2: Sure.
1: Because I did read about Max in an article. And he was quoted as saying, as insanity approaches me to hold my hand, Miss Davis is at my cage holding my other hand, keeping my mind safe and peace.
2: You know, and again, it's the principle. See, it's the simple principle of showing up. And it doesn't take rocket science. You know, we don't have to go to graduate school. It really is profound, and it touches lives, and it changes lives. And I always say on death row, where there's life, there's hope. So it's service as a path to peace. Show up every day. It's to live life in a very conscious manner of what shows up. Be aware of what shows up in front of you. And then we have a choice, of course, either to do something or not. But I like to move people from their intellect and logic and head into their heart. Everybody in today's world is so busy. And so if you ask somebody, you know, offer an opportunity to do something, oh, well, I can't, because, and then you hear the whole laundry list of what they're doing. And I think we cut off time. But when we are open to being of service, where that's the priority in our action, time expands. And then it's really just such a beautiful, your heart has more peace.
1: As you say, Jane, many people considering the prisoners you work with do say, lock them up and throw away the key or execute them. What would you say to them to move them to a place of caring in a different way about them?
2: I always say I'm not in the outcome business. I don't do it with the expectation of changing somebody's mind, but I think that through sharing the stories, if I can touch hearts, I have had people transform who did believe they wanted to throw away the key, and people have stayed away. There's kind of sometimes this, you know, macabre interest because they hate what I'm talking about. And I would say they don't need your judgment. They need your help. And when you are so judgmental, you cut off the ability for anyone to change and grow. And so I just encourage people to remember things like that, to watch the words that are coming out of your mouth. And if they're harsh and judgmental, you really don't know who you're talking to. That person's son might be in prison. That person may have committed a crime. And by our harsh words, we cut off the ability to create peace with another.
1: So there is a commitment to the value of human dignity. And that manages, you're saying, to translate to the lives of those incarcerated.
2: And Carol,
1: that's a big piece of it.
2: It is a big piece. And I also want to make the point that the work we do in prisons, the work of Hope House is not political and it's not issue oriented. So when we go into the prisons, it's for the human beings. And we also work with victims and victims' families, because it's helping people find that peace in their hearts. I've walked many men through their executions and have witnessed both electric chair and lethal injection. And one night when I was present for an execution in Texas, I was staying in a motel, and at 2 o'clock in the morning, someone was pounding on my door. I could hear screaming my name and crying. And I opened the door. It was the mother of the man who was going to be executed the next day. And, you know, she came into my hotel room, and I just held her in my arms, and she wept and wept and wept and was begging me, can't you do something? And, of course, I can't, and she knew I couldn't. And but, you know, it was – I was holding her tears on my shoulder. And when I've held children, the sons or daughters or nieces or nephews – on death row in Texas, who are saying goodbye to their family member through a paned piece of glass. There's so many layers to the humanity and how so many of us are touched. And so it's not peaceful. It's not peaceful what's being created oftentimes in prisons and death rows.
1: You know, I came across another article that was about you, and it's 10, 11 years old, called The Hope Within, about how when you were 6 years old and you were living in Kingston, New York, you'd go to the old age home next door and sit with the residents as a six-year-old and listen to their stories, and that something inside, it says in this article, told you that showing up for another human being was an important thing to do.
2: Boy, Carol, I forgot about that. It is true, and I can remember I can remember, again, not from my head but my heart, how that felt to show up. And there was one man in this old age home who obviously now I wouldn't have had the word Alzheimer's at the time, but they would bring him outside and they would tie him up in the chair so he could be out in the sun. And he would scream and scream. I would hear him in my bedroom. And it was next door to where we lived. It was this beautiful old Victorian home. And so I would always go out and I would sit on the ground next to him. And I would put my head on his knee. And he would put his hand, like, or his elbow, or wherever he could touch. He would touch me and he would be quiet. And they used to ask me, would you come over and visit the other people? And I was so excited, and I always did. And I would just go sit with the old people.
1: So, Jane, thank you so very much for joining me on Peace Talks.
2: Oh, Carol, thank you so much for having me.
0: 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Musician and death penalty opponent Steve Earle, after a short break.

0: You're listening to Peace Talks Radio. It's the radio series on peacemaking and nonviolent conflict resolution. I'm series producer Paul Ingalls. The death penalty was still a punishment option for murder in 35 of the United States when this program was first produced in 2010. 15 years later, 8 more states had eliminated the death penalty option. For some who live in one of the states that still kill as punishment, the death penalty represents a disconnect with their commitment to nonviolence. Rather than kill a criminal convicted of a horrible crime, death penalty opponents say, let's do life imprisonment without parole. That's the stance of musician, writer, and activist Steve Earle, who in 2004 told me that he saw the debate over the death penalty in this country a definite peace issue.
1: Well, I don't oppose the death penalty to try to save someone on death row. I'm opposed to the death penalty because of what it does to us. I object. If this is a democracy, which it is, I think, if the government kills someone, then I'm killing someone. And I simply object to the damage that that does to my spirit. I mean, I was always against war, and I was always against the death penalty, but I understand it now in a way that I didn't before, mainly because I wrote a song for a film called Dead Man Walking. And the way that came about is I'd written songs about my opposition to the death penalty, and Tim Robbins called me and asked if he could send a rough cut of the film. And he said, well, if it inspires anything, you know, we're making this record, you know, to go with the movie. I watched the film, and there was one scene in it where Sister Helen Prejean, who the film's about, is talking to a guard in a death row unit where she's been visiting an inmate for some time. And the guard is having somewhat of a crisis of conscience, and she asks him about what he does when the executions actually take place, and he says, the leg, the left leg, that's what I do. And it was like he was executing only a part of a person, you know, and it was necessary to come up with procedures like that in order for human beings to be willing to take another life. We're really not that willing to kill. It's the people that advocate the death penalty, people that support the death penalty in their defense, most people advocate it and support it without knowing anything about it.

without a clue. Mid dawn and had to settle down. So I just hide on at the prison. I guess I always knew would.

0: Ellis Unit 1, performed by Steve Earle in Santa Fe in September of 2004.
1: Thanks.
0: Steve Earle is visiting with us on Peace Talks today, and we're talking about the death penalty.
1: I oppose it, having witnessed an execution in the state of Texas. It was the execution of an inmate that I'd known for several years. He was not innocent. Innocent guys don't write me for some reason. All my guys have been guilty that I've known on death row over the years. He was guilty of a heinous crime. But he changed a lot during the time that he was in prison, and he didn't want to be free. And at first, he wasn't sure that he didn't want to be executed. But he became involved in Catholicism, and through faith, that his faith arrived at the idea that taking a life was the wrong thing to do, period, for any reason. And he really truly believed that when he died. But the big thing for me, when John was gone, I wasn't that worried about John. He had been there a long time, and he was out of there, and they couldn't hurt him anymore. But I had this amazing, surprising amount of empathy for the people that had to participate in that execution, the guards, you know, the doctor, you know, the lawyers involved in the process, and the victim's family members who were on the other side of the wall, because they have to be there. You don't get a death sentence out of a jury without putting the victim's family members on the stand and making them cry. You don't put them on the stand, you don't get them to cry. We aren't going to sentence some human being to death. We're just not that willing to do that.
0: Watching that, can you talk about that experience outside of what you just said, what it moved inside of you?
1: Well, it was a very strange experience, a very surreal experience. I mean, human beings really want to live. And I watched a relatively healthy, considering he'd been in prison for 13 years, big, strong, 37-year-old man put to death. And John, it's lethal injection in Texas, which is supposed to be humane, but I didn't see somebody just going to sleep. I saw John had a pre-arranged signal, which is what's done in Texas. When he started, he had a statement that he wanted to give, which was a Bible quotation that he had memorized, and he was really worried that he'd forget it, and he didn't. He remembered every bit of it word for word. And he spoke to the victim's family members first, and he apologized, and he cried during that. And then he looked at me, and he said, "Steve, I can't believe I had to go through all this just to see you in a suit." And then he did the Bible verse, and then he started singing "Silent Night." And what I didn't know at the time was that was his prearranged signal with the warden. And the warden's prearranged signal that he always used, that particular warden who was working in those days, took off his glasses, and that was the signal to the executioner who was behind a window, and we couldn't see him. And in Texas, they don't use a machine. There's no, you know, plausible denial. They just get somebody volunteers and gets a little extra money to push drugs through a T-fitting, just like they do in a surgery in a hospital, or when you're in the hospital and they put, you know, when they put drugs into your IV. That's how it's done in Texas. And he started singing "Silent Night," and that was because he had talked to his mother, who he hadn't spoken to the entire time he'd been in prison the night before, and she said, "John, when you were a kid, I used to love the way you sang 'Silent Night.'" And so he was singing "Silent Night" for his mother, who he hadn't seen in over 20 years. And when he got to the words "mother and child," it was like all the air blew out of his lungs at once. And it made a really loud noise because there was a microphone hanging above his head, and he couldn't hear us, but we could hear him. It was like, "Huh!" It was one of the loudest sounds I've ever heard. And his head pitched forward with enough force that his glasses, big, heavy, plastic prison-issue glasses, bounced off, landed on his chest, and fell on the floor. And then he didn't move again. It seemed pretty violent to me.
0: Is there not a song on Transcendental Blues that deals with this topic? Can you tell us about that one?
1: Yeah, and it's about Jonathan Nobles. "Over Yonder" was just my way of dealing with it, because it's taken me. I still don't think I've fully recovered from watching us kill a human being.
2: "I wouldn't send me my letter. Chaplain's waiting by the door. Now we cross that yard together, and they can't hurt me anymore. 'Cause I'm going over yonder where no ghosts follow me. There's another place beyond here where I'll be free. I believe you can get my radio to Johnson. Tippy-doo.

knows I got it coming. I can't ever pay enough. And all my ripping and

0: That's Steve Earle's song Over Yonder, written in the voice of John Nobles, a convicted double murderer who invited Steve to witness his 1998 execution by the state of Texas. We'll have more with Steve Earle a little later. You're listening to Peace Talks Radio, the series on peacemaking and nonviolent conflict resolution. I'm Paul Ingalls. Clearly, Steve Earle and others believe that executing criminals does not model nonviolent conflict resolution. Yet about half the 50 states in the Union still have the death penalty. Polls on the issue indicate a nation split, and the figures depend on how the question is asked. Typically, if asked, do you support or oppose the death penalty for those convicted of premeditated murder? Lately, consistently, and for many years now, about two-thirds of U.S. adults favor the death penalty when it's asked that way. The number of those favoring the death penalty had reached a high mark of 80% in 1994. But when asked, do you favor the death penalty or prefer to see it replaced with life imprisonment, with no hope for parole, and the prisoner working to help raise money for the victims' families, generally support for the death penalty drops significantly in polls from the 66% mentioned before to only 41% when the question gives them that choice to consider. A few other facts. Of the 1,683 executions in the United States since 1976, about 2 out of 3 were conducted in only 5 states: Texas, Virginia, Missouri, Florida, and Oklahoma. Texas leads the other states in numbers of killing by far. In some of the states that still have the death penalty, legislatures have been debating the issue still, in part because of the exposure of some mistakes in applying the death penalty, and in part because some death row inmates were ultimately found to be innocent before executions were carried out. One state that grappled with it for many years before abolishing the death penalty in 2009 was New Mexico. In hearings recorded in 2005, legislators heard many of the arguments against the death penalty that we're hearing from Steve Earle today, but they also heard from death penalty supporters, and reporter Deborah Martinez gathered some of that testimony for us.
1: Lawmakers heard from people like Mike Bowen, a retired state police officer who spoke on behalf of law enforcement.
2: We in the law enforcement community believe that the death penalty works, and we believe it is a deterrent. It's been proven to us. As Mr. Martinez mentioned, especially during the prison riot of 1980. And on behalf of those men and women who work in what's been described these rat holes out there, and those of us who had the honor and the privilege of working with officers of the caliber of Gerald Klein, we ask you to kill this bill. Thank you.
1: Donna McNevin's father was shot dead at a KOA campground, and she spoke out in favor of the current law, warning that repealing it would invite killers to New Mexico.
3: Will we be telling murderers from other states to come to our state because they will not be held responsible for the actions that they have chosen to take? Are we saying it's okay to brutally murder? Are we telling them that New Mexico has just given them the green light to continue to murder as there are no penalties of death? Will we then become like other countries that allow murder to occur and we just turn the other cheek? Do we just allow our loved ones to be buried in shallow graves to be heard from no longer? I hope that we will continue to send a strong message to the citizens of New Mexico and the United States that premeditated, willful murder will not be tolerated here. We need to make it loud and clear to murderers, if they willingly choose to take a life, they should be willing to lay down theirs.
0: Steve Earle is visiting with us on Peace Talks today, and we're talking about the death penalty. As an activist for many years on this issue, I'm sure you've had to field all the traditional arguments in favor of the death penalty. Is there anything about the severity of the crime that you think makes a favorable argument for this?
4: No, because when you start talking about the severity of the crime and you start as a human being trying to figure out what crimes deserve the death sentence and which don't, you get into a very, very dangerous area. And I think one of the most dangerous things about it is it becomes retribution by definition. It becomes revenge. If you decide that, well, he did a more horrible thing than this person, then you are admitting, and people have no problem with the concept of retribution in this society lately. I submit that we were headed in a different direction when I was growing up in the 60s and 70s. We were becoming, as a society, more human and more humane. And we finally realized that the purpose of a penal system shouldn't be retribution, revenge. Punishment and revenge are two different things. You know, punishing, when you punish a child, and there's, you know, it's arguable when that's appropriate. But when you punish a child, you're doing it basically to correct their behavior. But when you do it, when you perform a violent act on another human being for no other reason but to make yourself feel better about your own pain and anger, it perpetuates that type of violence. And it becomes very contagious. If the idea is closure, that, you know, you just end up with blood on your hands, and you'll end up thinking about that act of vengeance for the rest of your life. And I think there's a lot in human experience that backs that up. You know, I'm not a Christian, and I'm not, you know, I'm not a Buddhist, and I'm not a Muslim, but I very much believe in God. I'm a recovering addict. I have to. I have to believe in a power greater than myself, or I'm dead. But in a Christian tradition, the idea is that there comes a time that the evil in the world and the violence in the world can only be stopped one way, and that is by never, ever taking a life under any circumstances, no matter what someone does to you.
0: Have you talked with victims' families as you've explored this issue, and what have you found about this closure business or the satisfaction that they are supposed to get out of this procedure?
4: I've met people, you know, of course, Murder Victims Families for Reconciliation, which is a support group. It doesn't exist to oppose the death penalty. It exists as a support group for murder victims' family members, but it was founded by people that didn't think that the death penalty was an answer to their pain and their anger. I've seen people that were still very much angry and witnessed executions and swore that they felt better, but I haven't seen any witness of that. I haven't seen any healing from those people in the long term running into them. But I've seen more people who opposed the death penalty, who had lost members of their own families to violence, and those people are healing. That's something I can testify to. I've watched Bud Welch. He's lost a daughter in the Oklahoma City bombing. He's a member of MBFR, and he travels around this country speaking against the death penalty. He got to know Timothy McVeigh's father, which is a pretty incredible act of reconciliation. And I see these people getting better. And I witnessed an execution. I promise it isn't going to heal anybody. I'm not talking about it as an abstract. And most of the people that will pitch the death penalty to you don't really know anything about how it's instituted, what the legal ramifications are, and don't know anything about it as far as the actual, you know, execution of a human being, because they've never actually witnessed it themselves.
0: Steve, thanks for spending time with us today on Peace Talks.
4: Thanks.
0: Steve Earle was interviewed in 2004 for our program. Jane Davis, whom we heard from earlier in 2009. 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

A road through Virginia coal country connects generations of workers standing together. And a songwriter's voice carries across more than a century. On today's show, we'll visit Gravel Lick Road with Anthony Dominczak of the Labor Memory Project. Then, we celebrate labor organizer, songwriter, and martyr Joe Hill, whose 147th birthday fell this past week on October 7th. Two stories about what workers leave behind and what we carry.

0: this day in labor history, the year was 1912. That was the day mill workers began to walk off the job at the Phoenix and Gilbert Knitting Mills in Little Falls, New York. The strike was sandwiched between the Bread and Roses strike in Lawrence, Massachusetts, and the 1913 Patterson Textile Strike. American, Hungarian, Polish, and Italian workers, over 70% of them women, struck against wage reductions. Their hours had just been cut from 60 hours a week to 54, and their wages adjusted accordingly. A recent Factory Inspection Commission investigation revealed deplorable working and living conditions, among the worst in the state. As a result, state legislators passed protective legislation restricting women's work hours. Many social reformers pushed for laws like these in the hopes of improving women's quality of life by minimizing their exploitation on the job. But the reduction in hours spelled disaster for these mill women, who then faced a loss of income that ranged between 75 cents and $2 a week. Socialists in nearby Schenectady, including the socialist mayor George Lunn, arrived in town and were promptly arrested for giving open-air speeches in support of the strikers. IWW organizers soon followed to help organize picketing, daily strike parades, and strike committees for each of the factories. They quickly established IWW Local 801, the National Industrial Union of Textile Workers. By the end of the month, mounted police closed in on the women strikers and began clubbing them, many into unconsciousness. The police raided strike headquarters and arrested IWW strike committee leaders. But the women strikers stood strong and were celebrating victory by the end of the year. They won full reinstatement and 60 hours pay for 54 hours work.
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2: A family memorial, an abandoned coal plant, a road you might drive past without knowing the history around you. Producer Anthony Dominczak traveled along Gravel Lick Road in Castlewood, Virginia, and found that those places connect the Harlan County Coal War, the Pittston Strike, and a more recent community fight over a landfill. Here's Tony.

Along Gravel Lick Road, just outside of Castlewood, Virginia, two landmarks stand in close proximity. Although their events are separated by over 50 years, they are bound together by the stories of workers in the region fighting for economic justice under the banner of the United Mine Workers of America. Perched on a quiet hill about 15 minutes outside of downtown Castlewood, in the Gravel Lick Regular Baptist Church Cemetery, the large memorial headstone of Bennett J. Music quickly presents itself. Erected by the United Mine Workers of America, Districts 19, 23, 28, and 30, this memorial commemorates a somber event that took place just over the mountain border in Harlan County, Kentucky. As the inscription reads, "In memory of Bennett Music, assassinated February 3, 1937, by deputy sheriffs of Harlan County. Paid by the coal operators, serving under Theodore Middleton, sheriff, while in the presence of his mother in his home at Everts, Kentucky. The assassins, by their rifle fire, evidently intended to kill Marshall Music, the father of the deceased, organizer for the United Mine Workers of America." End quote. During the decade-long Harlan County Coal War, many were killed in what would become known as Bloody Harlan. Bennett's father, Reverend Marshall Music, spent years organizing miners, ultimately helping secure union representation by the early 1940s, though at a devastating personal cost. In 1971, Marshall was laid to rest in the family plot in Virginia, next to his 20-year-old son, who had been murdered by a bullet meant for him. His mother, Mallie, who endured the trauma of witnessing her son's murder in their family home, was laid to rest beside them in 1976. A striking feature of the memorial is inscribed below the UMWA insignia, 7 hours. It is largely glanced over that at the height of the union's power, it negotiated a 7-hour workday for many of its members, and in some locals, a 6-hour workday. Driving east, just a couple minutes down the same Gravel Lick Road, we fast forward 52 years to the site of a climactic moment in the tumultuous 1989 Pittston Coal Company strike. Conflict began when Pittston Coal terminated health benefits.

0: benefits for retired miners and widows, making the strike a direct fight to protect those who had fought for the union decades earlier. Here, 99 UMWA strikers staged a four-day nonviolent sit-down occupation at the Moss No. 3 coal preparation plant.
1: I hereby order you to disperse immediately. If you do not disperse, you will be arrested. You must disperse.
0: Thousands of supporters gathered outside, creating a massive show of solidarity that ultimately helped push the company back into negotiations and end the strike. Today, Moss No. 3 is long abandoned, with kudzu vines reclaiming the few remnants of the former plant. No markers or memorials honor the courageous fight that took place there. While active local operations mean the occasional coal truck still passes by, the site's most significant feature today is what you will not see, a line of cargo trains entering to unload garbage at this historic location. In 2024, Russell County Reclamation proposed locating a landfill within a section of the former Moss No. 3 plant site. The proposal was immediately met with community backlash. Local residents argued that the environmental risks were too high, citing a nearby community where landfill leakage had contaminated groundwater. Additionally, residents concerned about the odor and visual impact argued that the landfill would undermine the growing tourism industry, which the local economy has relied upon following the downturn of the coal industry. But another major point of contention was the disrespect the landfill would show to the legacy of the striking miners who fought for justice on the site 35 years earlier. To voice their passionate opposition, UMWA members packed public meetings. Wearing camouflage attire in homage to the Pittston strikers, they stood in solidarity with the current community, reciprocating the vital support that residents had provided to the striking miners decades ago. In June of 2024, the group We Say No to Moss 3, which led the movement against the landfill, achieved victory when the Russell County Board of Supervisors voted unanimously to halt landfill negotiations to a room full of cheers and applause.
2: And it shall terminate negotiations with NOVA.
0: At the time of my visit, a no landfill sign remained proudly zip-tied to a driveway gate across the street from the Moss No. 3 site. The near century of stories of solidarity along this small stretch of country road in Virginia represents the deep connection between our present-day struggles and the actions of those who came before us, with this history often right in our own backyards. This is Anthony Dominczak with the Labor Memory Project. Learn more at LHF's Labor Landmarks Map.
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4: I'm Rick Smith, and this is Labor History in Two. On this day in labor history, the year was 1913. At 2:02 in the afternoon, President Woodrow Wilson at the White House touched off an explosion at the Gamboa Dike in Panama. With that touch of a button, the last barrier to joining the waters of the Atlantic and Pacific Oceans through the Panama Canal went up in smoke. The Chicago Tribune described the scene in Panama, writing, quote, "Then suddenly came the muffled roar of the discharge of 1,600 pounds of dynamite, which sent a shower of water, mud, and rock high into the air. Spreading out as it went upward, the whole heavily veiled into a cloud of smoke. As water began to pour through the rent made by the explosion, the crowd sent up a great cheer. It was a noteworthy moment in the construction of the canal. But that moment came at a staggering cost of workers' lives. For more than 20 years, the French and then the United States worked on the canal project. The U.S. phase lasted for a decade. As many as 45,000 workers toiled on the canal during the peak years of construction. These workers came from the United States, Europe, Asia, and Panama. West Indians formed the core of the work crews. These workers faced stifling heat, brutal working conditions, and poor accommodations. Workers had to contend with ravaging disease, poisonous snakes, and torrential rains. Workers also faced racial discrimination. For example, when West Indian workers earned half the hourly wages of U.S. and European workers. They also lived in much more crowded barracks. Worker deaths were so frequent that death or funerary trains made continual runs to bring the bodies away from the construction site. It is estimated that more than 27,000 men died building the canal. Labor History in 2 brought to you by the Illinois Labor History Society and The Rick Smith Show.
5: Rick Smith with Labor History in 2. Before that, producer Anthony Domenzak from the Labor Memory Project with his report from Gravel Lick Road. Our next story follows another way workers keep that memory alive, through song. Here's Chelsea Engel on Solidarity Works, the podcast from the United Steelworkers.
6: There are some union songs that feel like they belong to another time. They were written in mines and lumber camps, sung on picket lines before most of us were born. Songs about bosses, scabs, hunger, poverty, and the belief that working people could build something better together. And then there are songs that somehow never get old.
7: Long-haired preachers come out every night, try to tell.
6: More than 100 years ago, an immigrant worker named Joe Hill was traveling across the United States, working wherever he could find a job, and writing songs along the way. He was a laborer, a miner, a lumber worker, a longshoreman, an organizer, and a member of the Industrial Workers of the World, also known as the IWW. He also had a particular talent for taking the things workers already knew: low wages, bad bosses, broken promises, company towns, and turning them into songs that people could sing together. But Joe Hill's story doesn't end with his songs. In fact, that's where the legend really begins. Because in 1915, the state of Utah executed Joe Hill for murder. And more than a century later, workers are still singing his songs. So today, we're talking about the life, death, and legacy of Joe Hill, and asking why a Swedish immigrant who died in a Utah prison in 1915 still has something to say to working people today. As always, I'll see you on the other side.
8: 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I'm Chelsea Engel, proud member of the United Steelworkers, and welcome again to Solidarity Works.

Joe Hill was born Joel Emanuel Hägglund on October 7, 1879, in Gävle, Sweden. He grew up in a working-class family, and like millions of other Europeans of the time, eventually came to the United States, looking for opportunity. Joe arrived in America in 1902. He worked a string of jobs across the country. Laborer, miner, lumber worker, longshoreman. He knew what it meant to move from job to job. He knew what it meant to be an immigrant trying to find your place in a new country. And he saw firsthand the conditions that workers faced in the early 20th century. He didn't write songs about working people from a distance. He was one of them. Joe eventually became involved with the Industrial Workers of the World, better known as the IWW, or the Wobblies. The IWW was founded in 1905 with a radically different version of the labor movement. One union for workers across all industries, organized around the idea that the people who actually produce the wealth should have the power to control their lives and their work. And Joe Hill understood something about that movement that sometimes gets lost when we talk about labor history. Workers need contracts, yes. They also need culture. They need stories. They need humor and music. They need something that can turn a crowd of people who don't know each other into a group that feels like it belongs together. Hill became one of the great labor songwriters of his era, and perhaps of all time, because his songs were often built from familiar tunes. He would take a hymn or a popular song and change the lyrics, turning religious promises into jokes about poverty, or transforming known melodies into songs about bosses and union organizing. One of his best-known songs, The Preacher and the Slave, took aim at the idea that hungry workers should simply accept their suffering now in exchange for rewards in the afterlife. Its most famous phrase was the sarcastic promise of pie in the sky. You

It was funny, but it was also a political argument. Joe was telling workers that they shouldn't have to wait for justice after they were dead. They deserved dignity while they were still alive. He wrote songs about scabs, about bosses, about organizing and the absurdity of the working life. And he had a gift for making complicated ideas feel simple. That made all the difference, because a song could travel in a way that a pamphlet couldn't. A worker might not have time to read a political tract after a 10-hour shift, but they could learn a chorus. They could sing it with the person standing next to them, and they could carry it to the next picket line. Joe Hill's songs appeared in early IWW songbooks, and he became one of the prominent Swedish-American voices of the radical labor movement. And then, in 1913, Joe arrived in Utah. He found work in the mines around Park City. And on January 10, 1914, a Salt Lake City grocery store owner named John Morrison and his son Arling were killed during a robbery at their store. That same night, Joe Hill showed up at a doctor's office with a gunshot wound to his chest. The police eventually connected Joe to the murders. The evidence against him was circumstantial. Joe maintained his innocence, but he was convicted and sentenced to death. And this is where the story becomes much bigger than a single murder trial. Joe Hill was already known as an IWW organizer. He was already known for his songs. And the IWW had enemies. The early 20th century was a period of enormous conflict between workers and employers, particularly in the mining West. Organizing could mean blacklists, violence, arrests, and even death. Joe's conviction quickly became an international controversy. The Swedish government became involved. Labor organizations around the world protested. Petitions were sent to Utah. President Woodrow Wilson also intervened and asked Utah officials to consider clemency. The Utah State Archives still holds thousands of pages of records related to the case, including petitions, correspondence, and records from Governor Williams Pry's office. Joe's supporters believed he had been railroaded because of his politics and his union activity. Others believed the conviction was justified. And even more than a century later, historians continue to debate exactly what happened that night. But whatever you believe about the murder itself, one thing is undeniable. He became a symbol. Joe's case became a fight over something bigger than him. It became a fight over who gets believed, who gets protected, and what happens when a worker who was willing to challenge powerful interests becomes a target. Joe Hill spent months in prison while the campaign for his freedom continued. And during that time, he kept writing. He wrote letters and songs. He communicated with fellow workers. He remained, in other words, an organizer, even while he was sitting in a prison cell. Eventually, his appeals failed. On November 19, 1915, Joe Hill was taken to the Utah State Prison in Salt Lake City. He was executed by firing squad at 36 years old. But the state couldn't execute Joe Hill. It couldn't stop the songs, and it couldn't stop the movement that had grown around him. After his execution, Joe Hill's body was taken to Chicago, where thousands of workers gathered for his funeral. The IWW later distributed his ashes, sending portions around the country and overseas. The idea was fitting. Joe had spent his life moving from place to place. Now, even his ashes would travel. And his songs traveled farther still. Casey Jones, the union scab. Mr. Block. There is power in a union. The preacher and the slave. Songs that were written for workers a century ago continued to be sung by workers who had never met Joe Hill and never would.
And eventually, another song would make him famous to an entirely new generation.

0: 1930, poet Alfred Hayes wrote the words to Joe Hill. The song was later set to music by Earl Robinson. It told the story of a man who had been killed, but refused to disappear. Pete Seeger sang it. Joan Baez sang it. And generations of labor activists have sung it since, including friend of the USW, Johnny Miller Jr.
1: They shot you in just as high. Takes more than gone.
0: That's the strange thing about Joe Hill. He became famous because he died, but he became useful because he lived. He wasn't a politician or a wealthy philanthropist. He wasn't the head of a major union. He was a worker, an immigrant, a songwriter, an organizer, someone who understood that the labor movement had to belong to ordinary people if it was ever going to become powerful. And maybe that's why his story still resonates, because the problems he wrote about aren't completely gone. Workers still fight over wages and safe workplaces. Workers still fight bosses who tell them to be patient. Maybe you should be grateful for what you have. Joe Hill's answer was essentially, no, we don't have to accept that. And we don't have to fight alone. He also understood, like our union, that solidarity isn't just a slogan. It's something you build and practice every single day. You learn the names of the people working next to you. You stand with someone when they're in trouble. You teach the new person how things work. That's solidarity, too. And sometimes, it's writing a song that a worker you will never meet will sing 100 years later. On the eve of his execution, Joe Hill sent a telegram to IWW leader Bill Haywood. Don't mourn. Organize. Until next time, take care. And stay safe, siblings.
2: I'm Rick Smith, and this is Labor History in Two. On this day in labor history, the year was 1933. That was the day that 40 armed cotton growers shot at a group of striking workers in the small town of Pixley, California. That year, a wave of labor unrest had swept through the fields of California's agricultural industry. Nearly 50,000 workers participated in strikes throughout the year. The Agricultural Workers Industrial Union led many of the strikes. The American Federation of Labor also led two walkouts. Workers were angry over declining wages and the harsh working conditions of agricultural life. The Depression had slashed wages. Cotton field workers in the San Joaquin Valley had seen their wages cut by as much as 75%. 3/4 of those workers were Mexican. As cotton harvest season neared, the workers organized to strike. They demanded a dollar for every 100 pounds of cotton they picked, and recognition of their union. The growers offered 60 cents. At the peak of the strike, an estimated 12,000 to 18,000 workers had walked off the job. Anger mounted. Armed growers attacked striking workers, demanding they return to work or leave California. Strike leaders were arrested. In Pixley, the growers formed a Farmers Protective Association. They claimed to have as many as 600 members. Reportedly, one manager of a cotton gin told the farmers, "The time has come for us to take the law into our own hands and drive the strikers from our farms." The simmering tensions boiled over. As highway patrolmen looked on, a band of growers shot into a group of unarmed strikers. At least two strikers fell dead. The violence resulted in public outcry and federal intervention. The workers received federal relief, and a mediator helped to settle the strike. And in the settlement, the workers would receive 75 cents per 100 pounds of cotton. Like what you hear? Check out more at laborhistoryin2.com.

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For Labor History Today, this has been Chris Garlock. Thanks for listening. Keep making history. We'll see you next time.

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1: 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I'm David Swanson. This week on Talk World Radio, we are talking about this terrific new book. It is called Cast Out, A Call for a Forgiving Society in an Age of Incarceration. The author, our guest, Joseph Margulies, is a writer and a litigator. He's a professor of government at Cornell University. He was lead counsel in Razul versus Bush in 2004, which gave Guantanamo detainees the right to challenge their detention in federal court, and in Munaf versus Guerin in 2008, which gave U.S. citizens the right to challenge their detention by the U.S. government abroad. Joe Margulies, welcome to Talk World Radio.
2: Thank you. Thank you for having me. I'm really happy to be here.
1: Thanks for coming on. Thanks for writing this wonderful book. To start out as briefly as you can, what is a forgiving society?
2: Great question. Thank you for that. And thank you for that introduction. So a forgiving society is one that when someone does something grievously wrong, what our society does is ask one question and one question only. And it usually contents itself with this: what did that person do? Right? As though you can learn all you need to know about another human being, and certainly enough to condemn them morally and legally, simply by learning what they did. And that is the mark of an unforgiving society. It is uncurious, ungenerous, and uncaring. That's our society, right? And a forgiving society, when it learns that someone has done something horribly wrong, asks, what happened? What brought a human being to this place, to the worst place in their life, to the worst day in their life? So, for instance, just to take a contemporary example, although there are any case you want, you could do this. And the book tells the story of six different people, all of whom did horrific things, but for whom there is an answer to the question, what happened, right? But just take the Lindsay Clancy case. If you ask, what did she do? It's horrific. She killed her three children, right? And if that's all you think you need to know, then this is a seemingly incomprehensible thing, right? But if you ask what happened, what brought her to the worst day of her life, then it opens up the picture, right? And it fills it with richness and complexity and humanity and the frailty of life. And we see a qualitatively different picture. And I think that the great majority of the jurors saw it that way, right? That's what a forgiving society does. It doesn't excuse it. It doesn't excuse the wrong, but there is a difference between an excuse and an explanation. It explains it in a way that, what I say in the book, we would then judge her or anyone in a forgiving spirit because we understand what happened.
1: I want to note that we are recording this program on September the 11th, which after 25 years still seems to be a major case of this insistence on cartoonish simplicity, on refusing to comprehend that difference between explaining something and cheering for something. I mean, this seems to be a relevant theme in this book as well, if I'm not mistaken. But why, I mean, it seems this willful insistence that you should not understand something, and if you do, you must therefore be excusing it and even right. Celebrating it.
2: Yeah, no, you're right. And there's a lot of reasons for it. One is the kind of simplicity associated with asking and judging simply based on the answer, what did they do, is a kind of seduction, right? Who am I? I am he, she, who is not them, right? And so I know what I need to know by differentiating myself from them, distancing myself morally, and therefore placing them in a different category, right? And refusing to see the capacity in oneself, in all of us, for cruelty, for brutality. I have come to realize in my work for decades, confirmed by history, confirmed by the social sciences, that all of us have this capacity to be cruel. All of us have the capacity to be monstrous. And if all of us can be monstrous, then none of us are monsters, right? But that is a truth that many people are really resistant to accepting. They don't want to see themselves in the other. Right. And that's what the book really is. It is an extended meditation through the story of six different people on seeing us in them and them in us. And it's a challenge for many people because they don't want to see that. They don't want to think of themselves as someone, whoever their other is, whoever their other is, they don't want to see themselves in the other. And so that's the challenge.
1: One of the stories that you start with is a little different from all the others, is something of an exception. The man's name, I guess, is Cleet Keller. Can you talk a little bit about that and why and how it's treated so differently in a major media outlet?
2: So Cleet Keller was an Olympic swimmer, a decorated gold medal winning swimmer, extremely gifted, swam with Michael Phelps, won a number of medals in the course of several Olympic games, and later became one of the defendants who participated in the riots on January 6th of 2021. And was identified on camera. He's a very distinctive looking personality, very quickly identified in some of the pictures. And so he was charged in connection with the riots. After he was charged and his name appeared, the New York Times ran a very, very long profile, 1600 words, which is very long in a newspaper, profiling Cleet Keller and what he was doing there. And I use that case to illustrate what a forgiving society could look like and to show that it's not something esoteric and bizarre and, oh, we got to learn a whole new language. No. The profile of Cleet Keller was an example of what a forgiving society does. Because what it did is it assembled testimony from his coach, former coaches and former teammates who really asked, instead of what did he do, what he did was he participated in the riot on January 6th and asked, what happened? And they said, what all of us say when someone we know and love does something that otherwise looks inexplicable. They said, you just have to understand him. You have to understand what happened. He had a really tough time when he left the swimming pool. He didn't get his life together the way he hoped he would, but he's a decent guy. He was just in the wrong place at the wrong time with the wrong people. He didn't mean for any of this to happen, right? This is the language of a forgiving society. They did not say that he should be excused. None of them said that. But what they were saying is you need to judge him in the spirit of all that he has gone through and all that he is. He's not a monster. He's not an alien. He is one of us, right? And so I use that probe. I've never met Cleet Keller. I wish him well. Of course, he was pardoned by President Trump when he came into office the second time. But simply to show that we know how to be a forgiving society when we want to, right? And it shouldn't be reserved simply for the former Olympic athletes who have a retinue of coaches and teammates who can speak on his behalf, et cetera, right? Because all of us have the story that answers the question, what happened? How did this person get to this place?
1: I like to fantasize that we're mature enough, at least as I understand it, maybe I'm wrong, to treat justice looking forward rather than backward. It's not just what happened, even in all its richness and the depth, but rather than revenge, we ought to look at restitution and rehabilitation and what will this punishment do for good or evil. But I think the one facilitates the other. If we're understanding the fullness of what happened, we're better able to look forward rather than simply acting as vengeful condemners. Is that it?
2: Absolutely. Absolutely. And I'm a big believer in restorative justice and restorative justice principles. And the purpose of restorative justice fundamentally is to make the survivor whole, right? And so it has both a forward-looking component and a backward-looking component, right? You will
1: Yes.
2: make the relationship, the neighborhood, the community better by making the survivor whole, right? I'm a big believer in that. And that's why it's important when I talk about a forgiving society. I think that people who do wrong still need to be held accountable, but the accountability is in the light of this much more nuanced, fulsome, rich, human account of who they are and what they did.
1: All of the other stories in the book are much harder to read, are absolutely horrific, not just in the criminal action, but in everything that led up to it. So these are people who suffered tremendously in their childhoods and their lives, right? Can you talk about one or more of these other stories and how they
2: Sure.
1: compare?
2: Sure. I could talk about any one because they all seem to have some of that in common. So just one that occurs to me right off the bat is the story of Lucas Whaley. Lucas is a friend of mine now. He's now out of custody. He served 25 years in prison. And if you ask simply what he did, he grew up in a little town in New York near Albany. Is that he and some friends who were co-defendants tortured a man to death, tortured it when he was 17, tortured a guy to death who was 19. And after they had killed him, he poured bleach down his throat, right? The crime was horrific. The judge, in fact, in his case said that told Lucas he was lucky that he was 17, because if he was 18, he would have been eligible for the death penalty. And boy, this judge thought that he should get it. All the stories that I write about, all they're chosen with care, right? And they all illustrate a different path to the worst day of their life, right? And Lucas's story is really about the seductive power of rage and self-loathing. When Lucas told me an extraordinary story that none of his friends knew. When we were meeting, and think about this. Just think about what this means. So I have a grandson who is 5 years old. He's going to be six in December, and so I know this age. When Lucas was six, he tried to kill himself. And think about the sadness and the pain that a six-year-old child must be feeling to wrap his mother's yarn around his neck, right? And go into his room and climb up onto a chair and wrap the other end of the yarn, because when you're six, you think, well, yarn is going to hold me, and wrap it around a hook in the ceiling that they use to hold up the curtains, right? And to climb onto the chair and step off. And Lucas says that it was working. I mean, he was choking, and he began to see a kind of, he said, I started to see tunnel vision. Finally, the hook bent and he fell to the ground. And then imagine the kind of dysfunction in this home and the pain in this home that a six-year-old child never tells a soul about this until he's in prison 20, 25 years later, right?
1: Yeah.
2: Serving a life sentence. His case is about what it means to be raised by someone who mocks you, ridicules you, torments all that you believe in. He grew up as a little kid who was really a nerd. He loved to read his science fiction. He was one of those kids who would crawl under his blanket at night, and when his mother told him to go to bed, he'd have a little flashlight so he could keep reading his comic books. I mean, he's just a nerdy little guy playing with his Legos. But at some point, when he was about four or five, his mom took up with a guy who was a biker who just ridiculed and mocked and rendered Lucas's life miserable. Called him a pussy. So what are you wasting your time with all this, right? Of course, he beat him. But what I've learned is that the beatings are not the worst scars. What leave the worst scars is the derision, the sort of psychological torment. And when you're a child, what Lucas says, he didn't have words for it with this. He says, "I just remember being sad all the time." And of course, when you're a child, you can't blame the people who are supposed to love you, right? Because they're omnipotent, right? And they're supposed to be the picture of good. So when you're little, you figure if the people around me don't love me, it's because I'm unlovable. I don't deserve to be loved, right? And so he came to think of himself as he was growing up as unworthy, and as a monster, a monster, right? And so he, if I'm a monster, I'm going to act like a monster. And it turned outwards, a kind of self-loathing that turned into a rage that he just wanted, when he first described it to me, it just sounded like a nihilistic rage. Just, I want to break shit. He'd walk down the street at night and I see a window, I want to break it. I see a door, I want to bust it down. I see somebody, I want to punch him in the face. This is incredible self-destruct. Of course, eventually it ended in a crime that was horrific, horrific.
1: Yeah.
2: And I talk about what happened in prison, and how he was eventually seduced by white supremacy in prison, became quite the white supremacist in prison, and cycled. And I talk about how he was seduced into that, and how he cycled out of it, and how he became the person he is today, how he got out. And knock on wood, he's leading a good life now. But Lucas's story was really about the pain of a child being rendered miserable, just miserable.
1: Yeah, these are very, very powerful stories. We're talking about the book Cast Out, A Call for a Forgiving Society in an Age of Incarceration by our guest, Joe Margulies. It's strange to me because on the one hand, we do have this notion that, well, those are the monsters and these are the good people and never the twain shall meet and nobody changes from birth to death and so on. On the other hand, our society seems to also have this notion that there's just this veneer of civilization, and we all could be monsters within about 30 seconds. You know, the Stanford Prison Experiment model,
2: Right.
1: if you pretend that it really happened the way they advertised it and it wasn't a fraud and so forth. But these stories are not 30 seconds of you be a prison guard. These are years or decades or 18 years to till you're a so-called adult of torture and abuse, right? I mean, it takes something serious in each of these stories to make somebody monstrous, doesn't it?
2: It does. It does. And the real challenge to me in as a writer was to do justice to these stories, right? I love, both as a lawyer when I'm listening to my clients and as a writer when I'm listening to the folks who are telling me these stories, I love hearing these stories. I think that the most precious gift that one person can give to another is their story, right? Right? Because that is who they are. This is, you want to know about the person who sits before you today? Let me tell you who that, right? And that is a, when I feel like I'm, when I'm given that, I feel like I'm being given a gift of inestimable valuable, of value. And I love hearing it.
1: Yeah.
2: So that part's not hard for me. Those, the stories are painful. These folks have endured great things. What is hard for me is then to do justice to that story, because they give you that story in the faith that in the trust that you will do right by it. And what is do right by it? For them, it is to be honest, to be honest, right? And so to tell the truth. And that means none of the folks that I interview or that I represent who have done horrible things deny that they did horrible things. And it is part of a complex truth. It is part of a whole human being. And can you communicate this complexity and capture the richness of it without minimizing the crime, but without sensationalizing the crime, without minimizing the transformation that they have experienced, but without sensationalizing that either. Can you tell the story of a human being powerfully, honestly, with integrity, in a way that is true for both the person who, because every single story in this book, I gave it to them to read. I said, "Look, did I get it right?" I knew I had the quotes right because I was recording them, right? But did I get the spirit of who you are and what you want, right? Is it right in the nuance, right? So can you communicate that? And I'm very proud of there. I think I got it. I think I got it. And I'm happy that you find the stories powerful.
1: There's a movie from 50 years ago called Gandhi that opens with text on the screen that says, "You can never tell a man's story, but you can try to get at the heart of that man," or something. But there isn't just one part of that man. When somebody is transforming dramatically over their life, and you're trying not to oversimplify it, right? You're trying to tell a complicated story, but like the real world is,
2: Yes, yes. And
1: and
2: one of the stories, I'm sorry, I didn't mean to cut you off. Did
1: go
2: you
1: ahead.
2: want? Yeah, no. So one of the stories I tell is of a guy who served over 39 years in prison in New York. He's now a very good friend of mine. Committed a bad crime. He murdered a New York City police officer when he was 16 years old. And when describing his case was so important, and his story was so important. And one of the things that was so important about it is the way he described remorse. He described it as an immersive experience, right? You just are, and he didn't come to this right away. When he got to prison, he was 16 when he was arrested. He was 17 when he was convicted. So he gets to prison when he was 17. He was illiterate and addicted to cocaine, which, of course, you could still get in the jail at Rikers, and you could get it in prison. So it took a long time for him to make this transition. And so I chart, how that happened. And he describes it as drowning, almost drowning in the sense of his own guilt, right? And asking himself in the quiet of his cell, is this who I am? Am I a murderer? Am I nothing else? And how he reckoned with that, and how he struggled with it by turning to religion. Like, for instance, in religion, in the Christian tradition, God will forgive you for your sins. And he thought, that's too easy. That's not atoning enough. And in the Jewish tradition, you go to the one you have wronged, right? And he wanted to do that, but of course he killed, right? So he can't. So he described himself as existentially stuck. Those are his words. And how did he get out of being existentially stuck to contend with the remorse he felt? It was a powerful thing.
1: Very, very powerful. One statistic you put in the book is this dramatic increase in recent decades in life in prison without parole, in putting people away and throwing away the key, even without the electric chair. And there does seem to be this growing belief in innate, permanent personalities that shall not be altered, despite growing scientific evidence to the contrary, right? So that you have right wingers who say all you have to do is identify the evil criminals, and good, caring liberals, so all you must do is identify the born sociopathic would-be dictators, and all will be, which all seems like Nazi-like junk science to me. I don't know. What do you make of it?
2: Yeah, I mean, look, one of the most, you're right. It's now something like one out of seven people in prison are serving life sentences. I mean, the numbers are extraordinary. And in some states, it's the percentages are quite high. And some facilities within the states, the percentages are off the charts. So one of the people I talked to was in the Louisiana State Prison in Angola, Louisiana. Virtually every person in there will never get out. And the most, and one of the things that really motivated this book is the realization of the moral tragedy that that represents. There are so many folks who are completely different human beings, who would be productive, contributing members of society who are similarly immersed in this guilt. And the way they deal with that guilt is to confirm themselves in the determination to give back, right? In any way they can. That is their response to this. I cannot make it right with my victim, but I will make it right with society, right? With the
1: They're
2: community
1: prevented
2: that I
1: from
2: love to.
1: doing so.
2: Right. And they cannot. They can. They try to do it within the prison walls. They become mentors within the prison walls, which is good, but it's not, right? We want them out. And this refusal to recognize those folks is a great, great moral tragedy. It's a moral obscenity.
1: We've got just a few minutes left, Joe Margulies. It's a wonderful book. We can't touch on all of it, but I just want to question the idea of all of us becoming forgiving when it seems like our biggest problems are public policies that the majority of us already oppose in the polling, right? The wars, the lack of healthcare, the lack of housing, the lack of good schools. If we had direct democracy, we'd be golden. Is it more important that we all become forgiving, or that a few of us become better activists and create public policies that are forgiving?
2: That's a great question. Almost always when I am asked an either-or question, the answer is yes and, right? But I do think that there is transformational value in recognizing that when someone does something we don't like, and my examples are all in the carceral system, but it doesn't matter. The reflexive question you need to ask is not merely what did they do, but what happened? What brought someone to this place, right? So, for instance, I also talk about Alex Jones, right? What is it that leads a person like Alex Jones to deny the carnage at Sandy Hook Elementary School, right? Because once you do that reflexively, everything else will change. Once you start to understand that the question, at least in the carceral space, is, well, what happened? Then you start to care about housing. You start to care about transportation. You start to care about environmental justice. You start, right? Because it's all part of the explanation for what happened, right? And so it has the policy of, you start to care about things like the prison at Guantanamo Bay, where I have spent my work for the last 25 years, because you no longer believe in the idea of an other that needs to be locked away for other. You don't believe in CIA black sites where folks are tortured under the euphemism of enhanced interrogation techniques, because you don't believe in this other, right? So it is a transformational way of rethinking the world, rethinking your outlook towards the world. It's not an excuse, doesn't excuse what people have done, but it changes the way we respond to them.
1: I hope that sounds absolutely crazy to some people who are listening, and that they will therefore go out and get this book, Cast Out, A Call for a Forgiving Society in an Age of Incarceration, and give it some careful thought, because I think it is very well done. Joseph Margulies is the author. Thank you very, very much for writing this book and for talking with us on Talk World Radio.
2: Thanks. Thanks for being here. Thank you for inviting me. I'm very happy to be here.
1: This is Talk World Radio. 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
3: Taos asked, and they listened. Cousins Maine Lobster is coming back by popular demand. After an amazing turnout on Wednesday, they had to close early, so many of you missed out. Not this time. They'll be back this Monday, October 12th, from 11 a.m. to 8 p.m. at Rio Grande Motorsports, 1332 Paseo del Pueblo Sur. They're bringing a taste of Maine right here to Taos with Wildcat Maine Lobster Rolls and more. Cousins Maine Lobster, Monday, 11 to 8 at Rio Grande Motorsports.
5: What we're discovering is that the Constitution is not a mechanism that runs by itself. Ultimately, we are a government of men and not law. The law has no force without people who are willing to enforce it. The views expressed in this program belong solely to the persons expressing them and do not necessarily represent the opinions of KPFT or the Pacifica Foundation.

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Articles and commentaries often include lots of internet links for those of you who want to dig deeper. I do try to fact-check myself and include the links I use to do so. It's now the 60th week of Trump's military occupation of Washington, D.C. As of the last time I checked on Saturday, after 49 weeks, Tennessee Governor Bill Lee's deployment of National Guard troops to Memphis, Tennessee, at Trump's request, is where they apparently remain for now. Lawfare has a chart of where U.S. troops are currently stationed around the U.S. The link is in this show post at thinkwingradio.com. Due to time constraints, some stories may be longer in this show post than in the broadcast show itself. Our next election day is November 3rd. This is a critically important election with big stakes. The only poll that matters is the one on Election Day. Early voting starts in just about a week and runs from October 19th to 30th. I've received my mail-in ballot. If you qualify, filled in your necessary annual paperwork and haven't gotten yours yet, consider going to harrisvotes.com or votetexas.gov to see if your ballot was already mailed or if there's some kind of problem that you need to resolve. I tried finding my ballot at the state site, and that function appeared to be broken, so whatever suppresses the vote, I guess. Sample ballots are now available at your county election clerk. 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At the very bottom of this show post are links to county election sites in the greater Houston metro area, along with other voting resources. I check them periodically, but do please let me know if any links are broken. Most candidates are marked on the ballot with their party affiliation, but a few are not. For those candidates, if you have a party preference, you can look up their names on the web, and you can usually find notes about their past party affiliations. There's also a ballot initiative relating to HPD enforcement priorities and methods, and you can vote yes or no. There is a Houston Public Media story about that proposition, which you can read at the link I'm providing in this show post at thinkwingradio.com. It's called Houston Voters to Consider Deprioritized Enforcement of Cannabis Laws and Ban on No-Knock Warrants. The last day to register to vote or to correct information on your registration was Monday, October 5th. You can always register to vote and correct your information, but any changes you make now will apply to the election after this one. Or anywhere in Texas, you can check your registration status at votetexas.gov. The WWW is optional for that site, but I'm providing links in this show post. Note that you are allowed to bring in notes to the polls, such as a marked sample ballot, to help you make your selections, but you must take your notes with you when you leave. Don't be moved to overconfidence. This, and it's true, may be the most important election of our lifetimes. I know you've heard that before, and if you look at where we are now, it was true then, and it's never been truer than it is now. Get out and vote. The only poll that matters is the one on Election Day. On a personal voting note, I voted by mail for years, but we live in a new world with potentially delayed ballot postmarks as well as possibly delayed ballot delivery. I seriously considered bringing my mail-in ballot to a polling location to have it spoiled so I could vote in person, but ended up mailing it. I don't consider this a trivial decision, and you may decide differently, but I'll tell you what decided it for me. I mailed in my ballot about a month before Election Day. I figured that even Trump's postal service would probably deliver my ballot in plenty of time. When I checked with the county ballot tracker, it arrived on October 8th, but it's waiting for signature verification. For some reason, that's been typical lately. I don't know why. On the other hand, my wife mailed hers a day before I did, and hers has not arrived yet. If you're voting by mail, I suggest mailing in your ballot at least 2 weeks before Election Day just to be safe. Then maybe after 7 days, start checking the ballot tracker. If it's arrived and accepted, you have no problem. If it seems to be unduly delayed, consider going to a polling location, explaining the situation, and asking for a provisional ballot. This next story is from click2houston.com, and it could be for you or someone you know. Free home weatherization upgrades could help eligible Houston families lower energy bills. Heat and humidity can be tough on a home and on the energy bill. For some income-eligible households, a weatherization assistance program is helping make homes more energy efficient at no cost to the residents. That includes Antonia Coronado, whose home is being weatherized through CenterPoint Energy's Home Weatherization Assistance Program. With help from Laura Escamilla of the Tejano Center, who translated during the visit, Coronado is getting repairs designed to keep conditioned air inside her home. Contractors are sealing cracks around door frames, covering holes, and addressing other areas where air can escape. For Coronado, the assistance is important because she says she otherwise would not have had the means to make the repairs herself. While some energy-efficient improvements can save homeowners money over time, the

0: upfront cost can be a barrier. Freddie Salazar with Afford Your Electricity says insulating a 1,000-square-foot home with little or no insulation, for example, could cost between $1,200 and $1,700. Insulation is particularly important during a Houston summer. Well, I disagree. It's just generally important. But continuing, Salazar says an uninsulated attic can reach temperatures of 150 to 180 degrees, allowing that heat to transfer through the ceiling and into the home. He says it could take up to 7 years to recover the initial cost of insulation through energy savings, while the insulation itself can last about 20 years. There are also some inexpensive things homeowners and renters can check themselves. Salazar recommends checking around doors and windows for drafts. If you can feel cold air escaping around a door, adding weather stripping can help seal the gap. For window units, he recommends using caulk to seal gaps along the bottom and metal tape to seal gaps at the top. Sealing those areas can help keep conditioned air inside and potentially reduce energy use. CenterPoint's Home Weatherization Assistance Program is available to qualifying households that meet these requirements: are a residential customer in CenterPoint Energy's Houston Electric Service territory, live in a home that's at least 16 years old, meet income eligibility guidelines, and receive benefits from public assistance programs like SNAP, Medicare, or Supplemental Security Income. The Tejano Center also helps residents who don't speak English navigate the application process, including submitting applications online. For Coronado, the improvements mean more than simply fixing parts of her home. She says she's excited about the changes and believes they'll help her better deal with Houston's heat. For more information about CenterPoint's weatherization assistance program and eligibility requirements, visit CenterPoint Energy's website. Now, I'll add, if you or someone you know can benefit from this initiative by CenterPoint, I encourage you to look into it. I thought that this would be an interesting story to highlight for all the film, stagecraft, and other creatives in the Houston metro area. From cron.com, Houston First launches a 5-year plan to turn Houston into Texas film capital. Texas has made massive strides toward becoming a premier state for film and TV production. Now, Houston is preparing to become the Lone Star State's prime film and media destination with a plan to transform the city's film industry. Houston First Corporation, the city's destination management organization, has announced a 5-year strategic plan to make the city a top production destination in Texas and across the South. The plan will grow the city's film and media production sector by improving incentives, developing the local workforce, improving and increasing production infrastructure, and investing in Houston's creative economy. Developed by the Houston Film Commission in partnership with consulting firm KHM, the plan builds on Houston's advantages. Those include diverse filming sites, the city's diversity and global connectivity, and major market infrastructure, while enhancing production infrastructure and bolstering the local workforce. Michael Heckman, president and CEO of Houston First, said in a press release to Cron, quote, "Houston has all the ingredients to become a much larger player in the film and media industry. Extraordinary locations, a diverse population, talented professionals, and the scale and infrastructure of a global city. This strategic plan gives us a clear path forward to turn those assets into greater economic opportunity, creating jobs and attracting investment so that the film industry can thrive here," unquote. The strategic plan will begin by continuing to improve and build on Houston's local film incentive, which officially launched last year. The Houston Feature Film Incentive Program offers 10% back to producers of qualifying projects on local spend. Houston First has allocated $400,000 annually for the incentive program, which is already one of the most competitive in Texas. Along with improving the city's incentive offering, the 5-year plan will also increase marketing and promotion for Houston's film-ready locations and assets and streamline permitting and location access. Later objectives of the plan call for advancing infrastructure like studio spaces that can accommodate larger and more frequent productions. Alfred Cervantes, executive director of the Houston Film Commission, said in a statement, quote, "Growing Houston's film industry requires more than attracting individual productions. It requires building an ecosystem that can sustain production year after year. Our focus is on creating the conditions that make Houston an easy choice for producers while developing opportunities for Houstonians to build careers in this industry," unquote. I know that Austin is a hub for creatives of all kinds, and it certainly has its attractions. There's a reason why the South by Southwest Film Festival is held there. I've long felt that Houston and the surrounding area, with all its different architectural, landscape, and environmental possibilities for film, has been underutilized and underappreciated. I would very much like to see us become another Atlanta or Vancouver for film productions. 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I try to fact-check myself and embed the links I use in my show posts. 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Shows and articles go back to May 2010, so you can also type keywords into the search bar. 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There's more information on our Facebook page at Think Wing Radio with Mike Koenig, and you can look for me on Threads and Blue Sky at Think Wing Radio. KPFT has its own Apple and Android apps. 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Either app allows easy listening live or from the KPFT archive. Inspired by Pete Hegseth's Christian Bloodlust, and because voting decisions are still being made, I thought I might reach back for this recent article by TheGuardian.com from September 28th. Texas Republican called for public execution of Democratic leaders. Beau French, a Texas Republican running to lead the powerful Texas Railroad Commission, has a history of making controversial social media posts, including calling for the public execution of Democratic leaders, according to a recent investigation from CNN's K-File team. French, who is running to lead Texas's Railroad Commission, has recently faced criticism from members of his own party after making a racist post on social media. Powerful Republicans, including the Texas Senator John Cornyn, said they would not support French in the upcoming election. But the latest spat over French's social media has led to a deeper look at his online history. In a review of old posts from social media accounts that seemingly belonged to French, CNN's K-File team found that the Texas Republican repeatedly called for public executions of opponents. In 2020, French used a now-suspended X account to seemingly call for the execution of former President Barack Obama and other Obama administration officials that he believed had disseminated false information about Russia's involvement in the 2016 presidential election. In February 2025, French used his X account under a former handle to call for other public executions, including Senator Adam Schiff. The Guardian has asked French's campaign for comment. French is no stranger to posting controversial statements online. Over the last year, he's used his platform to assert that the entire religion of Islam should be banned, claim childless women were selfish and responsible for the demise of our culture, and posted a poll to ask whether Jews or Muslims posed a bigger threat. According to CNN K-File's investigation, in May 2020, French used an account under the name RWBO French, which has since been suspended, to encourage Donald Trump to quote-unquote hang Obama-era officials believed to be part of the quote-unquote Russia hoax. The posts came after Trump accused Obama administration officials of quote-unquote treason to dismiss reports that Russia tried to interfere with the 2016 presidential election to assist Trump. In response to Trump's Drain the Swamp post, French wrote, quote, I agree, but you cannot do that until your DOJ charges and prosecutes the treasonous bastards who spearheaded the Russia hoax. The death penalty for the Obama conspirators will be the only thing that pulls the stopper out of the drain. Hashtag hang 'em high, unquote. Minutes later, French responded to another social media user who accused Obama of running the Russia interference, seemingly promoting the death penalty for the former president. French wrote, quote, the penalty for treason used to be death, even for a former president. Hashtag hang 'em high, unquote. It was unclear why the account was suspended. In another instance of calling for public executions, French used his current social media account under the former handle BeauFrenchTX to call for the death of government officials identified by Elon Musk's Doge team. French wrote in a now-deleted post from February 2025, quote, I want more than perp walks. I want public executions, unquote. In another post, French called for the public execution of Schiff, who led the House committee that released the report on Russia's interference in the 2016 election. It was unclear whether the latest social media posts were deleted by French or a member of his team. As near as I can tell, the Beau French campaign has not responded to the allegations in this story. I'll let it rest there, except to remind you that elections have consequences. A story by CBSNews.com called Rubio Calls for Unapologetic Pursuit of National Power, Invoking Ancient Greece in Acropolis Speech, offers a discussion of Rubio's speech, but cites only excerpts. From reading the story, I had a sense that some comments and contexts might be missing, so I decided to find the full transcript of what was originally a 24-minute speech by Rubio. I'm providing the link to the State Department transcript in today's show post at thinkwingradio.com. I found themes in the speech that might be overshadowed by some of Rubio's flowery language and debatable historical digressions. I decided instead to try to pick out the themes I see of Christian supremacy, Christian nationalism, neo-imperialism, and militarism with what I admit are very selective excerpts of his speech, which I'll now read with my comments interspersed. Rubio, there are great ruins all across the world. In many cases, they are places where history seems to have exhausted itself, remnants of distant cultures that have long passed beyond living memory. But the Acropolis is different. Time has a tendency to dull the senses. Great victories and catastrophic defeats, they seem to shrink, becoming like a footnote in a textbook, another fact for our school children to memorize and forget. But the Greeks of antiquity, they seem to have an almost mystical hold on our memory. 480 years before Christ, the armies of Xerxes arrived in this city and they put its sanctuaries to the torch. But when the Athenians returned, they gathered the broken remains of the old Acropolis and buried them in the hill where it had stood. And decades later, under Pericles, they raised the Parthenon. I'll note here that rather than simply say 480 BC or BCE, Rubio specifically chose to say before Christ. That's the first hint of where Rubio is placing Christianity in his worldview. Continuing, Rubio, for 25 centuries since, the Parthenon has stood. Empires have risen and fallen beneath its shadow, and the progeny of the men who built it, the sons of Athens and Rome, have carried their civilization with them to the ends of the earth. Many, many people are surprised to learn that the most commonly cited author in the Federalist Papers was not an Enlightenment philosopher or political theorist. No, the most commonly cited author in the Federalist Papers was Plutarch, the Greek biographer of Greece and Rome's great men. Again, empires are a historical reality and are often glorified, but this is Rubio's first hint of a neo-colonialist and neo-imperialist Western future. Continuing, Rubio. Now, much has been written and said about the influence of ancient Greece on the ideas of the American founders, and, for that matter, on all of the Western philosophers and statesmen that preceded them. Most of us are familiar with the basic history. Athens gave us democracy. Plato and Aristotle gave us Western philosophy. Our ideas of law, of virtue, of citizenship, and republican government were shaped in the Greek city-states. Even much of our political vocabulary, words like democracy, tyranny, the word politics itself, found its origins here. Now, all of that is true, but the things we owe to this place as Americans and as Westerners are actually far, far deeper. These institutions and ideas were the outward expression of more fundamental qualities we see in the ancient Greeks, qualities that can't be reduced to any particular political system or theory. Here in Athens, we found the first full realization of all the essential traits that would come to define the West: fierce individuality and relentless ambition, daring exploration and invention, a yearning for discovery, for adventure, risk, and glory. Consider the choice of phrases like relentless ambition and discovery, adventure, risk, and glory. Many of us might not consider relentless ambition as an indisputable good, and I interpret words like discovery, adventure, risk, and glory as referring to imperial and colonial expansion. Continuing, Rubio. Where others looked inward, the Greeks were the first to direct their focus outward, to chase the thrill and glory of seeing all that was strange and new. It was this trait that would push the West to create and build things that others could not, marking us out from so many other cultures and civilizations where stability and subsistence were the highest ends of life. This was the foundation of the Western mind: our math, our science, our medicine, our philosophy, ethics, and religion. It paved the way for the gospel of Jesus Christ to find fertile soil in Europe and flourish in the empire of Christendom. It was the foundation of the riches of Christian theology, of Augustine and Aquinas, and the whole tradition of natural law. And there it is again, combining Christianity and Christendom with European expansion. Rubio failed to mention in this context the extension of Christianity by conquest, the Inquisition, the destruction of non-European civilizations, and even slavery. And he certainly justifies Muslims having some new apprehensions about Europeans as Christian crusaders and imperialists. Continuing, Rubio. It gave birth to a civilization marked not just by a common culture, it was marked by a common anthropology. Its descendants, a little racism there, its descendants would share not just the idea of a natural order, but a distinctive understanding of virtue, of destiny, and fate, of truth, goodness, and beauty, of a code that dictates how men ought to live, of objective standards and ideals to strive towards. For the Greeks of antiquity, the pursuit of excellence was the very principle of man's existence. They organized all of civic life around contest, ambition, competition, in philosophy and poetry, in sculpture and drama, in athletics and art, in war and statecraft. The classical Greek city was an arena for great men to test and prove themselves, to hone their potential through perpetual struggle, to be the best, the strongest, the most beautiful, straining to inch ever closer to perfection. Now, I know that to modern ears, what I just described, this way of life, may sound odd. It may even sound cruel. The ideal of many ideologies in our time has, frankly, become a world of perfect safety, devoid of risk or failure, with neither the glory of victory nor the shame of defeat. We preoccupy ourselves more with the comfort of the worst than the potential of the best. We hold the most exceptional things among us hostage to the average, the ordinary, the mediocre. Well, to me, that sounds like glorification of Roman brutality, but continuing. Rubio, the ancient Greek city-states were filled with intense passion and rivalry and faction and conflict. But from that constant struggle for distinction, from that came the great flowering of art and philosophy and political and intellectual energy that would transform a collective of Mediterranean cities into the birthplace of the greatest civilization in the world. The thumos, as the ancient Greeks called it, the fire of passion, strength, courage, pride, is the heart of great civilization, and without it, nations lose their will to fight, the will to strive, the will to survive. Today, too much of the West has forgotten this quality. Over time, we in the West came to feel ashamed of the very things that made us exceptional. We felt embarrassed that our achievements set us apart from the rest of the world. Our prosperity somehow became a source of guilt. We no longer believed we deserved and had earned our greatness. Again, aside from the hint of white supremacy he slipped in there, this sounds to me like aspiration to rebirth of militaristic culture. It's even how Hitler and the Nazis imagined their post-war Reich with their own so-called German combat games or Deutsche Kampfspiele. It was to be their effort to inculcate a culture of combat and superiority of the strong in their Reich. Continuing, Rubio, the word nationalism became a dirty word, and so we tore down our monuments, we condemned our own history, and in too many places, we taught our children to be ashamed of the countries they would inherit. In the process, we opened our borders and outsourced our industry and allowed our militaries to wither and decay. Of course, you know, Republicans and capitalists did. But continuing, Rubio, but others were all too happy to fill the vacuum that we left, the vacuum left behind by our weakness. And as the West's confidence faltered, its adversaries and its rivals only grew more assertive, building their own wealth and their own power in our stead. And now today we find ourselves at a crossroads, because the next decade and the decisions we make will write the story of the next century. The course we take will determine whether the West maintains its place at the head of the world or resigns itself to a future of atrophy and servitude and decline. We will either choose to act now or lose the choice to act at all. Can't you imagine speeches like this in post-Versailles Treaty Germany leading up to Hitler's 1933 election win? Continuing, Rubio, under President Trump, the United States has made its choice. We choose the unapologetic pursuit of national power, to take back control of our critical supply chains, to reindustrialize our economy, to rebuild our defense, to fight for dominance of the technologies and industries of the future. The unapologetic pursuit of national power? Hey, longtime listeners to this show know that I've been advocating a stronger defense industry for years in the presence of obvious military threats from Russia and elsewhere, but the unapologetic pursuit of national power sounds more like aggression than defense. And under Trump, I think that's what we've been seeing more of. Continuing, Rubio, we choose to reach for new frontiers in advanced manufacturing and super intelligence, in drones, weapons, and warfare, in chips, minerals, cyber, and every other domain of human possibility. Super intelligence, a new Trumpism that Rubio managed to say without flinching or rolling his eyes. One has to admit that that was impressive. Continuing, Rubio, for all of their lofty ideals, the ancient Greeks were not naive. They understood that nations have interests. They understood that statecraft requires prudence and diplomacy, but they also understood that it requires the ability to wield force when prudence and diplomacy fail. They understood that power requires not only having the means to defend yourself, it requires the credibility that you are willing to use it. This is the classical understanding of politics and of statecraft that the Trump administration hopes to reclaim. Reclaim not just for our country, but for the whole of our civilization. We believe that Europe can awaken from its long slumber and rekindle the fire that was lit here in Greece millennia ago. Again, this sounds to me like a vision and sentiment that one might hear in post-World War I Germany, that is to say pre-World War II Germany. But continuing, Rubio, across this continent we are witnessing what we hope will be the beginnings of a generational shift. Skyrocketing defense spending, A flurry of new partnerships and programs expanded manufacturing and production following on the historic defense commitments made last year in The Hague. That may be the first time I've heard the phrase skyrocketing defense spending as not only a good thing, but as an ambition. I, on the other hand, might advocate expanded defense spending as a national necessity, but not necessarily as a national good, and I don't think that's just a semantic difference. Continuing, Rubio, though passions may at times have strained the bonds of affection between the United States and Europe, it must not be allowed to break them. Together, we must strengthen an alliance capable of confronting threats of our age. Of course, almost all of that strain was caused by Trump insulting and betraying our allies and appearing to embrace what have been historically viewed as the West's potential adversaries. But again, continuing, Rubio, and we can, because we do not believe the transatlantic friendship should be zero sum. Quite the opposite. Our vision of an alliance whose strength is greater than the sum of its parts. It is a vision we saw in action just last month in an unprecedented new agreement between the United States, Denmark, and Greenland. An agreement that will reshape the Arctic and bolster the security of all of NATO. All three partners in that deal emerged victorious. All of Europe and NATO and the United States emerged safer, stronger, and more secure because of it. Now, it has become fashionable today to believe that enlightened foreign policy means prioritizing the global community over one's own people. And I think here, too, we have much to learn from the men of ancient Greece because they knew that there was nothing selfish or wrong about loyalty to your nation, nor anything selfish or wrong about fighting to defend its interests above all else. They believed fiercely in the ideal of the great man, the exceptional individual who obtains immortality through his own deeds, but they believed that glory and fame, those things, were won through striving, sacrificing, and achieving greatly for something larger than yourself. The recurring hero of the ancient Greek world was the man who was willing to pay any cost for a cause worthy of his loyalty. As Wikipedia describes the great man theory, the great man theory is an approach to the study of history popularized in the 19th century. According to it, history can be largely explained by the impact of great men or heroes, highly influential and unique individuals who, due to their natural attributes such as superior intellect, heroic courage, extraordinary leadership abilities, or divine inspiration, have a decisive historical effect. Of course, the 19th century was an era that gave us many dictators, tyrants, would-be conquerors and empire builders, and war. May heaven spare us from the great majority of self-anointed great men. Continuing, Rubio, these are the qualities that would shape the Western moral imagination, from the Christian martyr who refused to betray his faith to the patriot who gave his life for his country, from St. Thomas More to the Battle of the Alamo, running through the immortal closing words of the Declaration of Independence of the United States, which says, "We mutually pledge to each other our lives, our fortunes, and our sacred honor." And there he goes again, glorifying Christianity and Christian martyrdom. Why should we see Rubio's militant, perhaps even radical Christianity as being superior to radical militant Islam? I'll leave you with that thought as we continue toward the end of Rubio's speech. Rubio, it is from the Greeks that the West inherited its sense of duty, its unbreakable loyalty to one's code, one's cause, one's country. Our heroes, the heroes of the West, are those who choose to remain faithful to our duty precisely when it is most difficult and painful to do so. The man who is bound by his word, the soldier who will not abandon his post, the proverbial captain who goes down with his ship. This is wholly different from what we see now, for example, from fanatics like the radical mullahs of Iran, whose cult of death hails child suicide bombers as national heroes and portrays martyrdom as an end to itself. Our heroes may be willing to die for their cause, but our heroes do not worship death. It is precisely because we value life that we come to recognize the heroism in those who would sooner sacrifice it than to betray their principles. Now we take the West's conception of these things, heroism, honor, duty, we take these things for granted. We assume that these somehow are universal to all people in all times and in all places. They are not. They are the product of a distinct character which arose here and shaped the whole story of the civilization that came after it, a civilization that we must fight to defend today with the same passion as our forefathers did. The men who built the Parthenon were succeeded by the architects of European Christendom who raised the cathedrals of Milan, Cologne, and Florence. The hunger for new knowledge, that's what gave birth to Magellan's first expedition around the world, to Columbus's discovery of the Americas, and ultimately to Apollo 11's journey to the moon, and the qualities that led Alexander to conquer the entire known world reappeared in Caesar, then Charlemagne, and Cortez. Again, Rubio's glorification of war and conquest intermingled with militant Christianity, an attitude that many of us hoped could be left behind in a globalized 21st century era of incredibly powerful militaries and nuclear weapons. Continuing, Rubio. And in America, that same tradition rediscovered itself anew. An open and wild land became the site of a great revival of Western imagination and ambition. The Greek aspiration for new horizons became the American frontier spirit. The greatest Americans of every generation have carried the unmistakable features of their forefathers. Born in Athens, formed by Rome, baptized in Christendom, hardened in the furnace of medieval Europe, endowed with the English genius for liberty, and then carried across the Atlantic to be reborn on the shores of a new world. We are at an inflection point. An inflection point not only in the history of my nation, but an inflection point in the whole of our civilization. The threats we face today are every bit as real as they were on the dramatic stage of antiquity. National interests did not vanish in the face of international institutions. War did not disappear simply because we preferred peace. Other states continue to arm, to seek influence, to compete for territory and technology and resources and markets and energy and power. And now there is war again. This is new competition between great powers again. There is vulnerability, aggression, terrorism, a whole universe of new threats and attacks again. We have built a model of that with our partners here in Greece. In our defense partnerships, in energy and technology, in our shared ambition to secure Europe's borders from the threats of mass migration. The history of Greece shows us that ours is the inheritance of great heroes and that we should be proud, that we should be intensely proud of where we come from. We should marvel at what our forefathers carved out of this countryside. The story of our civilization is the greatest story ever known to man, and it began here with the first men and women of the West. From them, we can discover the virtues, the courage, and the strength to confront the dangers that we face in our time. That's the end of Rubio's excerpted speech, and I'll have a few final thoughts on the speech after this short break. This is Think Wing Radio with Mike Koenig on KPFT Houston 90.1 HD2, Galveston 89.5 HD2, Livingston Goodrich 89.9 HD2, and Huntsville 91.9 HD2. You can also hear the show live online from anywhere in the world at kpft.org or listen anytime at archive.kpft.org for previous episodes of this show and about 100 other KPFT programs. KPFT is Houston's free speech community radio. In case you couldn't tell, I actually found Rubio's speech to be pretty alarming. I want to note here that as an American Jew of Eastern European descent, I have my own mixed views of what Rubio might unabashedly call European greatness. As someone of European extraction, I certainly respect and benefit from much of the Enlightenment and Renaissance philosophy that Europe has given us, as well as the science and technology that grew from those eras. But as someone descended from Eastern European Jews, who emigrated from the Pale of Settlement, and whose ancient and recent ancestors experienced Christian discrimination, oppression, torture, attempts at forced conversion, pogroms, and efforts at ethnic extermination, I tend to view European pride mixed with Christian supremacy and nationalism with a very wary eye. And of course, Jews were not the only victims of European Christian imperialism, ethnic discrimination, or even efforts at extermination. Trump and Rubio and even Putin and their Christian nationalist neo-imperialist inclinations are a danger to all of us. A recurring theme from the rebooted Battlestar Galactica was,
1: "All of this has happened before. All of this will happen again."
0: If we, meaning humans, are not extremely careful, we'll live that prediction. There was a Haaretz.com article from September 16th that was paywalled. It was called "Top Israeli Think Tank Issues Rare Warning." It last came months before October 7th. It's then subcaptioned, "The Institute for National Security Studies warns in a strategic alert that settler terror reflects a policy directed from above with effects beyond the West Bank. The cost of waiting is increasing, an expert says of the government's inaction." In searching for a usable alternative, I found this one from NewArab.com. I think that the language used in their version of the story is mostly journalistically neutral enough that I feel comfortable using it. So, from NewArab.com, "Jewish terrorism poses existential threat to Israel, leading think tank warns." Now, before I begin reading, I want to mention that I think the framing of settler attacks on West Bank Arabs as Jewish terrorism is, unfortunately, fair, if more all-encompassing than I would like. Continuing by reading the story, "Israeli state institutions are at risk of collapse due to surging settler terrorism, a leading Israeli think tank warned on September 4th as anti-Palestinian violence sweeps the occupied West Bank. The Institute for National Security Studies, the INSS, said the empowerment of ultranationalist Israeli forces is weakening the military, eroding law and order, and deepening the country's international isolation. I'll note here that according to one assessment, observers and its policy positions generally place the INSS in the political center or center-left of the Israeli security establishment. So, continuing. It wrote in a strategic alert, quote, Jewish terrorism has evolved from a local enforcement problem into a distinct strategic threat to the state of Israel and its democratic character. It continued, quote, We warn of a threat to Israel's very ability to govern and function. As history teaches us, democracies that fail to restrain radical forces within them do not survive, unquote. This is only the second time the INSS has issued a strategic alert. The other time was in March 2023 when it issued a warning about the political crisis triggered by the far-right Netanyahu government's attack on the judiciary. Since taking power at the end of 2022, Netanyahu's coalition has presided over a surge in anti-Palestinian violence facilitated by extremist ministers from the Jewish Power and Religious Zionism parties. The rate of violence has increased every year since 2023, reaching a record high this year, according to the UN. Israel's security establishment recorded 660 incidents of settler violence in the first half of 2026, up 63% on the second half of 2025 and 50% higher than the same period a year earlier. The intensifying pogroms, that's a choice word, have been accompanied by the destruction of dozens of Palestinian villages and the forced displacement of tens of thousands of civilians by settlers and the Israeli military. Settlers are also becoming increasingly aggressive toward Israeli soldiers and law enforcement, with such incidents climbing more than a third in the first 6 months of 2026, INSS said. Kobe Michael, senior researcher at INSS, said the settler extremism poses a quote-unquote very severe threat to Israel's security, particularly in the run-up to the highly contentious general election in October. He told the New Arab, quote, Jewish terrorism and violence in the West Bank is something that feeds very deep political rifts and disputes in Israeli society. I'm very concerned that the violence will not be stopped in the West Bank. If it's not tackled, I almost have no doubt that it will penetrate Israeli society, unquote. The report said that the failure to prosecute violent settlers, political support for the perpetrators, and the weakening judicial system are, quote, creating a reality marked by lawlessness, non-recognition of state institutions, and the loss of the state's monopoly on the use of force, unquote. It said that the lack of response to the violence, quote, constitutes evidence that it is a policy directed from above, unquote. Among the most influential ministers in the settler movement is the extremist nationalist security minister Itamar Ben-Gvir, who has incited violence against Palestinians, armed thousands of settlers, and lifted restraints on police officers and prison officials' use of violence. The report also warned that settler violence is increasing Israel's international isolation and inviting intensifying sanctions. The UK announced it would cut ties with Israeli settlements, with Foreign Minister Ed Miliband accusing members of the government of facilitating ethnic cleansing and encouraging settler terrorism in the West Bank. It's been joined by other Western nations, including France, Canada, the Netherlands, Ireland, and Spain, in banning settlement trade. The INSS said, quote, Jewish terrorism, together with an unchecked settlement policy, has become one of the most effective instruments in the international campaign against Israel. This campaign portrays Israel as an aggressive, oppressive, and racist state that effectively advances ideas of ethnic cleansing of Palestinians, unquote. INSS is one of Israel's most prominent think tanks and has close ties to the country's security establishment. The alert echoes several letters signed by retired defense and security officials in recent months, which have urged the government to rein in settler terrorism in the West Bank. The use of the phrase intensifying pogroms against West Bank Palestinians is no doubt strategic from a historical and propagandistic context, but I can't say it's inaccurate. It's not just that settler attacks on innocent Palestinians is horrible and deplorable by itself, it's also the highly effective moral ammunition it gives to anti-Israel propagandists. Having said that, I wanted to look at the dictionary definition of the word propaganda. Part of that definition is, quote, information, ideas, or rumors deliberately spread widely to help or harm a person, group, movement, institution, nation, etc., unquote, and then, quote, the deliberate spreading of such information, rumors, etc., unquote. Settler violence in the West Bank is neither a lie nor is it an exaggeration of the reality of what's happening there. So propaganda doesn't have to be lies, disinformation, or misinformation. It can be truth, facts, deliberately spread for ideological or political purposes to harm a movement or nation. Thus, Benjamin Netanyahu and his right-wing extremist government have freely given the country's enemies all the ammunition they need to villainize Israel. Israel's enemies can't be blamed for using the opportunity so freely given. Israel is having its national elections on October 27th. Current polling shows the election between Netanyahu's coalition and the opposition coalition to be almost a dead heat, with polling shifting back and forth within the margin of error. So, the U.S. elections and the Israeli elections, only a week apart, are nail-biters that could be critical to the long-term futures of both nations. No pressure, whether you're voting here or in Israel. Just vote like your future depends on it. 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We're also on Facebook at Thinkwing Radio with Mike Honig, and I'm on Threads and Blue Sky at Thinkwing Radio. The next story is going to be hard for some people to hear, discussing aspects of the death penalty that will be graphic, for which I apologize, and which is why I've saved them for last. My work here was inspired by Pete Hegseth's enthusiasm for a public execution by firing squad. There were a lot of articles to choose from for this story, and I deliberately chose Al Jazeera's because of the country and the part of the world in which they are based. Countries in the Muslim world often have capital punishment on the books for various crimes, including crimes that many Westerners would consider crimes of conscience, such as religious apostasy. From Al Jazeera, Hegseth says firing squad execution of Fort Hood shooter will be public. The United States Defense Secretary Pete Hegseth has said the execution of a former U.S. Army psychiatrist who killed 13 people at the Fort Hood military base in Texas will be publicly available to watch. In an interview with the media outlet Real America's Voice on Thursday, Hegseth was asked about President Donald Trump's recent order to use a firing squad to execute Nidal Hassan, who was convicted of the 2009 shooting. The secretary said he approved of the decision, calling it a quote-unquote no-brainer. Hegseth told far-right interviewer Jack Posobiec, quote, "We'll make sure that people are able to watch it, that it's public, because people need to understand that there's serious consequences for these types of things," unquote. Hegseth added that the execution would take place at Fort Hood on December 3rd at 1 p.m. U.S. Central Time, the same time that the 2009 shooting took place. Hassan was sentenced to death in August 2013 after a military jury found him guilty of 45 counts of premeditated murder and attempted murder for the shooting. The former Army major walked into an Army processing center on the Texas base, shouted Allahu Akbar, God is greatest, and opened fire on fellow military members waiting to get medical attention. Hassan's execution required approval from Hegseth and Trump, who authorized the use of the firing squad on Monday. An official with the Defense Department told Al Jazeera that Hassan's execution would be live-streamed, adding that more details would come soon. It's not clear from Hegseth's remarks whether troops, spectators, or U.S. military officials would be present in person for the execution. U.S. Army regulation states that at least two media outlets should be selected as witnesses. No state or federal execution has ever been televised in the U.S. The last public execution in the country took place more than 90 years ago in Owensboro, Kentucky on August 14, 1936. The last time a U.S. military execution was conducted by firing squad was in 1945 for desertion during World War II. When asked to comment on Hegseth's remarks and whether Trump would view the execution, the White House referred Al Jazeera to the Pentagon. The Trump administration announced it would add death by firing squad as an acceptable method for federal executions in April, along with gas asphyxiation and electrocution. First, some background. According to NPR, quote, "It would be the first U.S. military execution in over six decades and the first by firing squad since World War II. The U.S. military last executed someone by firing squad in 1945. Private Eddie Slovic was shot for desertion in France, the only U.S. soldier to be executed for that reason since the Civil War. The last time the U.S. military carried out an execution of any sort was in 1961, when Private John Bennett was hanged for the 1955 rape and attempted murder of an Austrian girl. As I said in my introduction to this story, there were a lot of articles to choose from for the story, and I deliberately chose Al Jazeera's because of the part of the world in which they are based. Al Jazeera is based in the Qatari capital of Doha. Among nations with capital punishment, countries in the Muslim world often have capital punishment on the books for various crimes, including crimes that many Westerners would consider crimes of conscience, such as religious apostasy. According to summaries by Google AI, citing a UK.gov site, quote, Qatar has the death penalty, though actual executions are rare, unquote. Citing the advocatesforhumanrights.org, Google AI says that capital punishment remains a legal penalty under Qatari law, and courts continue to hand down death sentences. However, Qatar maintains a de facto moratorium on executions, with very few carried out in recent decades, though rare exceptions have occurred, such as an execution by firing squad in 2020. Qatari executions are not public. According to Qatari legal codes, executions take place in a private designated area within a prison facility. Attendees are strictly limited to the public prosecutor, prison administrators, a physician, and a spiritual or religious representative. According to Google AI, reports from Amnesty International and human rights organizations claim that countries that have recently carried out or documented public executions include Iran, Taliban-run Afghanistan, Saudi Arabia, Somalia, North Korea, and Yemen. According to CBS News, since 2021, only three countries, Afghanistan, Yemen, and Iran, have held known public executions. It's important to remember that there is no polite way to kill something, whether it's man or beast. There may be execution methods that are more or less merciful, but since no one has reported back after they've been executed, with the possible recent exception of Krista Pike, the jury is very much out on which methods those might be, as well as how merciful they actually are. If Nadal's execution is carried out, and if it's public, whether by firing squad or some other means such as hanging, I feel strongly that both Hegseth and Trump should be physically present to witness it, and their reactions should be shown on split screen as it happens. It's worth mentioning in this context that Trump is famously averse to the sight of blood, and firing squad executions are particularly bloody. If Nadal's execution is carried out, and if it's not public, I feel strongly that both Hegseth and Trump should physically be there to witness it anyway, and their reactions should be recorded in real time. I've also come to think that this should be a universal policy whenever an execution is carried out. I believe that the governor who doesn't commute sentence and the judge who pronounced sentence should be able to witness it in real time, either by being physically present or witnessing it by live stream. Finally, as often happens when I'm exploring a topic and attempting to verify information, other things come to my attention. That's how I ran into this story about firing squads as a method of execution. Are they more merciful than lethal injection? By APnews.com from March 2023, why executions by firing squad may be coming back in the U.S. The image of gunmen in a row firing in unison at a condemned prisoner may conjure up a bygone, less enlightened era. But the idea of using firing squads is making a comeback. Idaho lawmakers passed a bill seeking to add the state to the list of those authorizing firing squads, which currently includes Mississippi, Utah, Oklahoma, and South Carolina. Fresh interest comes as states scramble for alternatives to lethal injections after pharmaceutical companies barred the use of their drugs. Some, including a few Supreme Court justices, view firing squads as less cruel than lethal injections, despite the violence involved in riddling bodies with bullets. Others say it's not so cut and dry, or that there are other factors to consider. A look at the status of firing squads in the United States. When was the last execution by firing squad? Ronnie Lee Gardner was executed at Utah State Prison on June 18, 2010, for killing an attorney during a courthouse escape attempt. Gardner sat in a chair, sandbags around him, and a target pinned over his heart. Five prison staffers drawn from a pool of volunteers fired from 25 feet, or about 8 meters, with 30-caliber rifles. Gardner was pronounced dead 2 minutes later. A blank cartridge was loaded into one rifle without anyone knowing which. That's partly done to enable those bothered later by their participation to believe they may not have fired a fatal bullet. Utah is the only state to have used firing squads in the past 50 years, according to the Washington, D.C.-based Death Penalty Information Center. What has caused the lethal drug scarcity? Under Idaho's bill, firing squads would be used only if executioners can't obtain the drugs required for lethal injections. As lethal injection became the primary execution method in the 2000s, drug companies began barring use of their drugs, saying they were meant to save lives, not take them. States have found it difficult to obtain the cocktail of drugs they long relied on, such as sodium thiopental, pancuronium bromide, and potassium chloride. Some have switched to more accessible drugs, such as pentobarbital or midazolam, both of which critics say can cause excruciating pain. Other states have authorized the use of electric chairs and gas chambers, or are at least considering doing so. That's where firing squads come in. Are they more humane? Supreme Court Justice Sonia Sotomayor is among those who say firing squads are a more humane method of execution. That idea is based on expectations that bullets will strike the heart, rupturing it and causing immediate unconsciousness as the inmate quickly bleeds to death. Sotomayor wrote in a 2017 dissent, quote, "In addition to being near instant, death by shooting may also be comparatively painless," unquote. Her comments came in the case of an Alabama inmate who asked to be executed by firing squad. A Supreme Court majority refused to hear his appeal. In her dissent, Sotomayor said lethal drugs can mask intense pain by paralyzing inmates while they are still sentient. She wrote, quote, "What cruel irony that the method that appears most humane may turn out to be our most cruel experiment yet," unquote. But is death by firing squad really painless? In a 2019 federal case, prosecutors submitted statements from anesthesiologist Joseph Antonini, who said painless deaths by firing squads are not guaranteed. Inmates could remain conscious for up to 10 seconds after being shot, depending on where bullets strike, Antonini said, and those seconds could be, quote, severely painful, especially related to shattering of bone and damage to the spinal cord, unquote. Others note that killings by firing squad are visibly violent and bloody compared with lethal injections, potentially traumatizing victims, relatives, and other witnesses, as well as executioners and staffers who clean up afterward. Are firing squads more reliable? If reliability means the condemned are more likely to die as intended, then one could make that argument. An Amherst College political science and law professor, Austin Surratt, studied 8,776 executions in the U.S. between 1890 and 2010 and found that 276 of them were botched, or 3.15%. The executions that went wrong included 7.12% of all lethal injections. In one notorious 2014 case in Oklahoma, Clayton Lockett writhed and clenched his teeth after midazolam was administered, as well as 3.12% of hangings and 1.92% of electrocutions. By contrast, not a single one of the 34 firing squad executions was found to have been botched, according to Surratt, who has called for an end to capital punishment. The Death Penalty Information Center, however, has identified at least one firing squad execution that reportedly went awry. In 1879 in Utah Territory, riflemen missed Wallace Wilkerson's heart and it took 27 minutes for him to die. Were firing squads ever in wide use? Firing squads have never been a predominant method of carrying out civilian death sentences and are more closely associated with the military, including the execution of Civil War deserters. From colonial days through 2002, more than 15,000 people were put to death, according to data compiled by death penalty researchers M. Watt Espy and John Ortiz Smilka. Just 143 died by firing squad, compared with 9,322 by hanging and 4,426 by electrocution. Has the Supreme Court weighed in? High court rulings have required inmates who oppose an existing execution method to offer an alternative. They must prove both that the alternative is significantly less painful and that the infrastructure exists to implement the alternative method. That has led to the spectacle of inmate attorneys bringing multiple cases in which they argue the merits of firing squads. In 2019, the Supreme Court ruled in Bucklew v. Presseth that some pain does not automatically mean a method of execution constitutes cruel and unusual punishment, which is prohibited by the Eighth Amendment. The Constitution, quote, does not guarantee a prisoner a painless death. Something that, of course, isn't guaranteed to many people, Justice Neil Gorsuch wrote for the 5-4 majority. Key factors in deciding whether a method is cruel and unusual include whether it adds extra pain, quote, beyond what's needed to effectuate a death sentence, said Gorsuch. I've long thought that the advent of death by lethal injection had two goals. The obvious one, and the reason that the first 3-drug cocktail was devised, was to provide a more merciful, relatively painless death. According to an op-ed from the LA Times, the 3-drug execution cocktail was devised in the late 1970s by Dr. J. Chapman, who was the chief medical examiner for the state of Oklahoma. It was comprised of a fast-acting sedative intended to induce unconsciousness, a paralyzing agent intended to prevent movement, and a potassium compound injected last to affect cardiac activity. According to the same LA Times op-ed, Chapman later acknowledged that the combination was devised quickly without formal scientific or medical vetting. In other words, while the injection cocktail was devised with the best of intentions, we've actually been engaged in a multi-decade human experimentation. I remember early in this process, there was a legal and ethical question as to whether lethal injections would pass the test of being safe and effective, as drugs approved by the FDA must be. Some people joke that if a person died, it was safe to conclude that it was effective. But there have been numerous horror stories about how long it took to die, human subjects gasping, crying out, and writhing in pain, and ghastly instances where the executioners have had to cut into the subject to find a suitable vein, a process usually performed without anesthesia called venous cutdown. When seen through this lens, lethal injection has rarely proven itself to be a merciful form of execution. In some instances, it's been downright torturous. I did mention earlier that I believe there were two reasons for the prevalence of lethal injection as a method of execution. I think the second reason is so that witnesses don't have to see any obvious brutality. Firing squads are pretty brutal. Hanging, when performed properly using the long drop method, is supposed to break the subject's neck. That's claimed to induce immediate unconsciousness and rapid death as an alternative to slow strangulation. But does it? When a person breaks their neck, it can result in total paralysis below the neck. Paralysis would certainly stop the writhing of the person being hanged, but I wonder if, in some cases at least, it just spares witnesses the visible effects of slow strangulation. As I said at the outset, there is no polite way of killing something, and there's probably no painless way of killing something. Maybe that's why we should stop doing it, both for the good of the condemned, but mainly for the good of our own souls. There's always more to discuss, but that's all we have time for today. You've been listening to Think Wing Radio with Mike Koenig from KPFT Houston 90.1 HD2, Galveston 89.5 HD2, Livingston Goodrich 89.9 HD2, and Huntsville 91.9 HD2. We are Houston's community radio. I hope you've enjoyed the show and found it interesting, and I look forward to sharing this time with you again next week. Y'all take care.

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0: Taos asked, and they listened. Cousins Maine Lobster is coming back by popular demand. After an amazing turnout on Wednesday, they had to close early. So many of you missed out. Not this time. They'll be back this Monday, October 12th, from 11 a.m. to 8 p.m. at Rio Grande Motorsports, 1332 Paseo del Pueblo Sur. They're bringing a taste of Maine right here to Taos with Wildcat, Maine Lobster Rolls, and more. Cousins Maine Lobster, Monday, 11 to 8, at Rio Grande Motorsports.

0: Hello and welcome to the Scholar Circle, scholarcircle.org. I'm Maria Armudian. In this hour, in light of the failed execution of Krista Pike, we explore the death penalty and its processes. Are they in violation of the Eighth Amendment's prohibition on inflicting cruel and unusual punishment? How often are death penalty executions botched? Doug Becker explores.
1: I'm Doug Becker. On September 30th, 2026, the state of Tennessee attempted to execute Krista Pike. She had been convicted of murder and sentenced to death in 1996. The state failed to execute her, and this is not the first time in 2026 that the state of Tennessee failed in an execution. The subsequent reporting on how the execution was carried out and pain and suffering that Ms. Pike experienced.

0: of capital punishment, and we'll try to understand what's next, not just for Krista Pike, but for capital punishment generally in the country. Our panel today is Austin Sirott. He is William Nelson Cromwell Professor of Jurisprudence and Political Science at Amherst College. He is the author of Lethal Injection and the False Promise of Humane Execution, and he has a forthcoming book due out next spring entitled Life After Death, Surviving Execution. Sandra Babcock is Clinical Professor of Law at Cornell Law School and the Faculty Director of the Cornell Center on the Death Penalty Worldwide. She is the author of The Lethal Consequences of Gender Bias in the Application of the Death Penalty, and the co-author of Defending Women and Transgender Persons Facing Extreme Sentences, A Practical Guide. That's with Natalie Greenfield, Gabriella Markolovich, and Jessica Sutton. Frank Baumgartner is Richard Richardson Distinguished Professor of Political Science at the University of North Carolina at Chapel Hill. He is the co-author of The Decline of the Death Penalty and the Discovery of Innocence and Deadly Justice, A Statistical Portrait of the Death Penalty. And Jenny Brick Condon is Professor of Law in the Center for Social Justice at Seton Hall Law School. She directs the Equal Justice Clinic, and she is the author of When Cruelty is the Point, Constitutional Restraints and Remedies for Family Separation, and Denialism and the Death Penalty. Thank you all so much for joining us on such an important issue and just some incredibly impressive publications. Sandra Babcock, you are the closest to the specific case. I'm wondering, since we're recording this on Thursday, October 8th, so a little bit over a week after the attempted execution, what is the status of Krista Pike? How is she doing?
1: She's made a fairly miraculous recovery. She has suffered tremendous psychological trauma because she has survived an attempted homicide that very nearly killed her. We were told on Monday, she was, after the ambulances took her away from the prison, she was unconscious for several days. She was on a ventilator. She was receiving, intravenous nutrition intravenously, but she could not breathe on her own. And on Monday, we were told that she was effectively brain dead and that it was virtually certain that she would never regain consciousness, that she would remain in a vegetative state. Less than 24 hours after that, she woke up and began to speak. That was on Tuesday. And here we are on Thursday, and she has taken her first steps and is able to move her arms, which are still very badly blistered and burned from the botched lethal injection. I think that the real unknown is her cognitive state and how much damage she has suffered, both in terms of her mental health, but also in terms of her ability to rationally process, to concentrate. Her memory is not fully there. There are a lot of unknown questions that we don't have answers to at this point.
0: And I imagine the only thing that will help with those answers is time, that we're going to have to see how things develop. Now, Austin Sirott, you've been doing research on this specific question of when the state fails in an execution, sort of what then are the next steps? And so I guess, first off, since you've been looking at this question, in a number of cases, common is it that the state attempts an execution and fails? Is this really an outlier, or does it happen fairly frequently?
2: What happened to Krista Pike was, in my view, shocking but not surprising. It's not surprising because anybody that's close to the American death penalty, anybody that studies it, anybody that works to bring it to an end, understands that botched executions have become a regular part of the American landscape. If we look over a 125-year period from the end of the 19th century, every method of execution has proven to be not foolproof. Every method of execution has experienced botched executions. Lethal injection is the least reliable technology of execution. Roughly 8% of all lethal injections since 1982 have been botched. But I distinguish a botched execution from a failed execution. A botched execution, an execution in which something goes wrong that departs from standard operating procedure or the state's official protocol, but generally

0: At the end of the day, in most botched executions, the condemned ends up dead. Since the middle of the 20th century, 1947, 10 people have survived executions in the United States. 10 people have, if you allow me to speak metaphorically, lived to tell about it. 9 of them have survived failed lethal injection attempts. Alas, Krista Pike is the first of those execution survivors to survive an experience where the lethal drugs reached her and got into her system. That's unprecedented. That's shocking. That's inhuman.
1: And Jenny Brooke Condon, I guess part of the question that I have here, I mean, the perception we have of lethal injection is that it is more humane, that if we're going to put people to death, at least we can do so. And the image a lot of people have with lethal injection is you inject somebody with some sort of a drug and they go to sleep and they never wake up. That doesn't seem to be the case, actually, with lethal injection. That's a narrative that we tell ourselves, but that really isn't all that accurate, is it?
2: Yeah, that's exactly right. And I think that the focus of the public right now, and for many people, perhaps seeing the reality of that is a wake up call. Although the public broadly has a lot of questions about the death penalty, but I think this has been part of the relationship with the death penalty in the United States going back for a long time, sort of keeping punishment outside of public view. Having a lack of transparency, and sort of, my interest sort of focuses on the role of the court in allowing punishments that are inhumane and torturous, like the one we just witnessed, to occur. And I think, right now, in the aftermath of what happened to Krista Pike, there's a lot of focus on what went wrong in the execution chamber, what went wrong at the state house, what went wrong in the Department of Corrections. And that's really appropriate. And we should be asking those questions. But I think it's equally important to think about the role of the court, particularly the U.S. Supreme Court, and its role in allowing an execution to go forward on the day that this torture occurred, late in the day, clearing the path. And so just one final thought on this is I think it's similar to the question about our comfort level with the reality of state killing and wanting to believe in the myth that execution drugs are sterile and humane. I think we also like to think that our government's role in state killing is, far removed from the act of extinguishing a life. And in fact, our court system plays an active role in that process, like we just saw with the Supreme Court issuing a ruling on its shadow docket on the day of this horrific event.
1: Yeah, and I definitely want to circle back to that question. But Frank Baumgartner, I want to bring you in too and ask, first of all, it seems as though the public, this issue has raised capital punishment. The question about the acceptance of capital punishment, I've read some polls that suggest that Americans, that the attitudes about capital punishment support for it is shifting. How much is this a case of the state or the courts just simply implementing what they perceive as what the public wants versus the fact that the public is getting really uncomfortable with this?
3: Well, that's a good question. And I would say that most people approach the death penalty from a philosophical or a religious perspective, where what they learned in Sunday catechism or temple or wherever they learn their moral traditions from their family or from their religious leaders have driven their positions on the death penalty. And that means that it's virtually impossible to argue with people about how they could potentially be inaccurate on their views on the death penalty, because it stems from what their mother told them or what their priest or other religious leader told them. So it's an attitude that derives from religious perspective rather than an attitude that can be easily changed. And I would say that two things have dramatically changed that fact or situation in American politics. And the biggest is not botched executions. It's innocent people being exonerated from death row. And if you ask a very simple question, almost everybody would have the same answer to the question. And the question is, can we expect the government to implement a large program perfectly with no errors? The answer that anyone would give is no. We would not expect a large bureaucracy of the federal government or a diverse set of bureaucracies of state governments to implement a large program, especially a program that is extremely heated and ideologically charged, associated with terrible crimes where emotions are high. Most people, when they think about it, would say, yes, when I think about that, I cannot reach the conclusion that it would be 100% accurate. And we've had now over 200 people exonerated after having been condemned to die by the state. So I think that has changed people's perspectives. And also, it's changed people's perspectives irrespective of their prior religious orientation towards whether or not the death penalty is appropriate as a punishment in the abstract. The second thing that changed is the issue of cost. The death penalty has been demonstrated to be extremely expensive and exorbitantly expensive. Maintaining a death sentencing system, for example, in New Jersey, which executed one person during the period when they had a valid death penalty law cost them over $250 million to maintain that death penalty system in the state of New Jersey. It's similar in other states where death sentences are extremely expensive. There's extra attorneys, there's extra automatic appeals, there's all kinds of expenses associated with the death sentence that would not be associated with a non-capital prosecution of a first-degree murder. And then the last thing is what we're talking about today, which is botched executions. And there are some people, I think, that believe that shoot 'em up with battery acid is fine. People committed terrible crimes, they should be punished, and who cares if they suffer? But for most people and for most political leaders, this is unacceptable. The state should not be torturing individuals. They should be able to carry out an execution in a way that is administratively relatively neutral. As I think it was Justice Scalia described, to create the mere extinguishment of life. And that's not what's happening when we have these botched executions. So I would say innocence, cost, botches. Those have caused people to say, this is not an abstract theoretical question. It actually matters. Can we trust the government to do it right?
1: And you listen to Scholar Circle, scholarcircle.org. I'm Doug Becker. Today's topic, we're talking about capital punishment, particularly in light of the horrific failed execution and botched execution of Christa Pike in Tennessee last week. Our guests today are Austin Surratt, he's from Amherst College, Sandra Babcock from Cornell University, Frank Baumgartner from the University of North Carolina at Chapel Hill, and Jenny Brooke Condon from Seton Hall University. And Austin Surratt, I mean, part of what Frank suggested here was that there's at least an expectation if the state is going to kill, it's not going to torture, there's not going to be quite a bit of pain and suffering. First of all, is that consistently been true, historically? Because also I read accounts where it seems like some people are okay with pain and suffering with execution. Is this a relatively new idea that the state should be able to kill but not inflict pain?
0: Well, if you consider the addition of the Eighth Amendment to the American Constitution relatively new, then it's relatively new. The Eighth Amendment is a kind of moral miracle. The Eighth Amendment stands for the proposition that no matter what anyone does, the state will not inflict cruel punishment on them. That's a kind of moral miracle. I agree with what Frank said, but I want to try to maybe give it a slightly different tone. I think it is perfectly coherent and not immoral, depending on your tradition, to say that someone that commits the kind of crime that Krista Pike committed, quote, deserves the harshest punishment. But I don't think that saying that someone deserves a harsh punishment means that we have to give it to them. And after all, we can think about the Eighth Amendment in terms of the suffering of the condemned, and that's centrally important. But how we punish is as much about who we are and who we want to be as it is about the pain and suffering that we inflict on someone else. And if you look at the history of the American death penalty, it's been a quest to find a method of execution that would be foolproof, that would be safe, reliable, and humane. And we've moved from one technology to another, from one method of execution to another, and we found no method of execution that is foolproof.
1: And Sandra, you doing work on the death penalty worldwide, first of all, I think listeners may know this, but I want to make sure that we outline this. How much of an outlier is the United States as a state that has a death penalty? And also, even those states who do have the death penalty, the way in which the state kills. How much is the U.S. an outlier? How much is it fairly consistent with other states around the world?
4: Well, the United States is one of a tiny, tiny handful of countries that not only has the death penalty in its books, but it actually executes. And we stand shoulder to shoulder with China, Iran, Saudi Arabia, Yemen, and one or two other countries. And that is literally the pantheon of active executioners in the world. There are a number of other countries that have the death penalty, but never apply it. There are some who may execute one or two people every few years. But generally speaking, the United States, if we look at Western democracies, it is singular. And that's why I think the rest of the world tends to look at us with befuddlement, because this is a practice that has been so long discarded as anachronistic and unnecessary and unjust. I wanted to briefly respond to something that Professor Brooke Condon said, which is that Krista Pike's case is about the courts as much as it is about a botched execution. And I think that's such an important point. What I wanted to point out is that on the night that the state attempted to execute her, that the three justices on the Supreme Court, led by Sonia Sotomayor, castigated their colleagues for this failure to recognize their own fallibility and in recognition of the risk of irretrievable harm if this execution were to go forward. And in light of what happened, that seems particularly prescient. Going back to your question about international, sort of where we are internationally, we are so far outside the norm of what punishment looks like in other countries that have sort of similar democratic traditions.
1: My understanding then is actually one of the reasons why the method of lethal injection has changed, the actual drugs that they're using, is because of the inability that the U.S. or at least the states that use lethal injection have to be able to secure some of those drugs, in particular when they're produced abroad, that European countries have been unwilling to provide those to states for the purpose of execution. How much has that changed the way in which lethal injection has been exercised?
4: I think it's had a significant impact because I think a lot of states now, of course, the states have passed laws to shield the state, the actors that are actually obtaining the drugs. So a lot of information we just don't have anymore. But there have been a number of journalists who have done exposés on how states are obtaining drugs for lethal injections. They're going to compounding pharmacies, a lot of whom have shoddy reputations. Sometimes they've gone overseas to get lethal injection drugs. So we don't know a lot about the provenance of the lethal injection drugs. That's one of the things that the court in Nashville has just issued an order ordering the state to preserve all of the, you know, used syringes, even everything that was tossed into the wastebasket in Krista Pike's case, because it will help to hopefully, to analyze the drug that was actually used in the botched execution.
1: And Jenny Brooke Condon, on the question of the courts themselves, like one of the things that I've been sort of wrestling with is most of the executions that are carried out in the United States are carried out by states. And I know there have been issues where the Supreme Court has shown a reluctance to step in for state practice. Is that the general practice that the Supreme Court basically kind of washes their hands of it and says, this is a state court decision? And if so, is that really one of the ways that you see the court's role in these executions?
2: That certainly has been a recurring principle that the court has cited in deferring to executions and not, even overturning lower court stays to allow executions to go forward. The court has cited these kind of federalism principles. I think it's partially about state and federal relationships, but it's also just a broader claim of the court to be deferring to the people and the choices by legislatures reflecting the will of the people to both decide what crimes are and what their punishments are. And so the court, quite ironically, in my view, sort of presents itself as exercising judicial restraint and that it is simply deferring to the political process and the judgment of other actors. But in a way, it has actually inserted itself in a quite active way in death penalty cases currently in the last few years at the Supreme Court. In which lower courts have sometimes found that there were substantial issues that should have been investigated and were worthy of further inquiry. And the court has stepped in and vacated those stays and insisted that the executions go forward and that there was no reason to wait. So I think it's an irony of your question goes to this question of deference to other bodies, but the Supreme Court's practice actually suggests there's not a lot of humility anymore at the Supreme Court when it comes to the death penalty. And I think that reflects with what Professor Babcock said from the dissenters calling that out. I think it's, the court for many years, the regulation of the death penalty by the courts has had a very uneven path. There have been moments where the court has done really important things to place limits on the death penalty, and then the pendulum swung back the other way. But during that history of judicial regulation, there was often a principle that death is different. It's so irrevocable and it's human life. It's so important that the court should be restrained in the sense of making sure it gets it right and all substantial claims are heard. But that's right now in our current moment, sadly, really a thing of the past. The court no longer seems to care about the sanctity of human life and the role of the court in state killing, in my view, because it's willing to swoop in at the last minute and undermine some of the judgments of the lower courts that wanted to look at the cruelty of execution methods and a variety of other viable constitutional claims before allowing the execution to go forward. So it's partly federalism, but I think it's a broader question of the court's hubris, to be honest.
1: And Frank, one of the things you said is when we discover new evidence that suggests that perhaps somebody on death row could be exonerated, a number of times it seems like the case has come up. And I have to admit, I'm not a law professor, so I don't recall the exact principle. If the objection is not raised in the original trial, can you raise it later? And in particular, I mean, when there's evidence that perhaps the defense attorney would not have known about years ago, but we know now, it seems to me then that it's a process that is intended to lead to execution as opposed to a process that's intended to lead to try to assure that we don't make mistakes.
3: Absolutely. There's a something that, our listeners who are not attorneys will be shocked to hear is that appellate review of original trial court outcomes has to do with whether they follow the rules. It's not about whether they got it right. And so if there's a mistake that's manifestly obvious, then it would take an extraordinary ruling by the Supreme Court or by an appellate court to say, we can't execute this person because the conclusion of the trial court and the jury conclusion was factually wrong. An average person would think that a factually inaccurate, literally just mistaken conclusion about whether a person was guilty of a crime should be the basis of appeal. And it's not.
1: Which then raises the question, and Austin, again, your book and your research has covered this. What then is typically the next step if the important point, most of the botched executions are not about people surviving and it's about, you know, really being cruel and unusual. But in a case where somebody does survive, what's the next legal step?
0: Well, let's think about Tennessee. What Governor Lee is doing is what is most often done after a botched or failed execution. We're going to investigate. We're going to try to gather the facts. And if you look at what happens after that, generally what happens is that the investigation comes back and they tweak something in the protocol. Oklahoma is a great example of this. 2014, Clayton Lockett. He didn't survive the execution exactly. It was horribly botched. Oklahoma was back in the execution business, I don't know, 6 months later. So the first step is there's going to be this investigation. The second step is the question of whether or not Governor Lee will see his way to granting clemency and to commute her sentence. Professor Babcock and others, I think, are making a good case that that should happen. And indeed, I think it would be a service to the people of Tennessee if the governor were to say, no, no second trip to the execution chamber for Christopher Pike. Three times in the recent history of the United States, people have had to face a second trip to the execution chamber. Once in 1947 in Louisiana, the man's name was Willie Francis. He survived a failed trip to the electric chair. Twice more in Alabama in recent years, condemned people survived a lethal injection and had to face a second execution. It seems to me that it's quite clear that a strong argument could be made that the state of Tennessee should never be allowed to require Christopher Pike to go back into the execution chamber. After all, the Supreme Court in the Francis case said, well, this was an unforeseeable accident. Well, in Pike's case, it was not unforeseeable. The state of Tennessee was well informed about the risk. The other relevant precedent, I think, and others on the panel may disagree with this, the other relevant precedent happened in Ohio in the case of Rommel Broome. Rommel Broome, they tried to execute him, they couldn't find the vein, they went on and on and on, and it was horrible for him. They took him out. And then they wanted to execute him again. He sued and claimed that to execute him again would violate double jeopardy. The Ohio Supreme Court said, no, it would not violate double jeopardy because trying to get an IV in a vein is not the punishment. It's preparatory to the punishment. And then they said, because the drugs had not yet begun to flow. Well, in Pike's case, the drugs have begun to flow. Last thing I would say is there are legal arguments to be made. And I respect them and I'm happy to make them and happy to support them. But there's another argument to be made, and that is, aren't we better than this? Can't we see our way clear, having tried to put someone to death, to now say, let's exercise a little mercy?
4: When we come back, international law forbids torture and other cruel, inhuman, or degrading treatment or punishment. Is the death penalty in the U.S. in violation of this convention? Stay with us.

0: This is the Scholar Circle, scholarcircle.org. I'm Maria Armudian. The United States is one of the 176 countries that have agreed to the Convention Against Torture and Other Cruel, Inhuman, or Degrading Treatment. Why does it still permit states to execute people by lethal injection? And is public opinion shifting on the death penalty? Doug Becker explores.
1: I'm Doug Becker, and today's show we're talking about capital punishment, state execution, specifically about the case of Christa Pike in Tennessee, but then more broadly about the way in which states in the United States, the federal government, put people to death and what that means for the U.S. and its commitment to human rights and to preserving a violation on cruel and unusual punishment. Our guests today are Austin Surratt. He is the William Nelson Cromwell Professor of Jurisprudence and Political Science at Amherst College. Sandra Babcock, she's Clinical Professor of Law and Faculty Director of the Cornell Center on the Death Penalty Worldwide at Cornell University. Frank Baumgartner is the Richard Richardson Distinguished Professor of Political Science at the University of North Carolina at Chapel Hill. And Jenny Brooke Condon is Professor of Law in the Center for Social Justice at Seton Hall University. And Sandra Babcock, now that we've seen what happened to Christa Pike, that we've seen, or at least the state has seen, we have read reports about what has happened to her. An obvious question then, the perception of lethal injection is very different than its reality. Is lethal injection torture? Is it violating the torture convention, a treaty that the U.S. has signed and ratified?
0: I think I'll confine myself to Krista's case to say that absolutely this was torture. Krista survived, as I said, an attempted homicide, but it was not that it was merely an accident. This was not only foreseeable, this was predicted in granular detail by medical experts who told the courts about her vein condition, about her small veins, about a condition that she has with her platelets that would make it difficult to insert the catheter and for her body to be able to absorb the lethal toxins in a way that was intended by the protocol for lethal injection. So all of this information was before the court. It was there and they ignored it. And it was in their zeal to ensure that the sentence was carried out. And I think accompanying that was a complete disregard or a sort of a lack of faith in the arguments that were raised by Krista's legal team. And I think that that is in part attributable to the hostility that the courts have toward defense teams, but also toward capital defendants. So in my view, this is absolutely torture. It violates the torture convention. And there are a series of consequences that follow from that. One is that she is a victim who has rights to redress. She has rights to rehabilitation. The state has obligations now to conduct an investigation, to hold people accountable. And all of those things are binding obligations under the torture convention, which, as you mentioned, is the law of the land under the Supremacy Clause.
1: And Jenny Brooke, that actually raises now two different potential instruments of law. There's the international instrument, again, under the Supremacy Clause. And again, anybody who might doubt whether the U.S. is bound by the Torture Convention, the U.S. is a sovereign state, signed and ratified it. So it becomes the law of the land. But also the relationship between the Torture Convention and the Eighth Amendment, cruel and unusual punishment. It seems to me that they're at least related, if not literally hand in glove. First of all, is that an accurate description of that? And then what does that mean broadly for lethal injections or any method of execution with the U.S. bound by those two legal instruments?
2: They both bind the state of Tennessee here and other states, and they separately and also together would, I think, in this case, clearly prevent a subsequent attempt at an execution. I agree that the first attempt violated the torture convention, and what happened clearly would amount to the intentional infliction of severe pain and suffering, given the knowledge that was there. It wasn't just mere, negligence. There was clear information that was available to the state. So I think what's happened already, clearly would be an intentional infliction of severe pain. That would violate the prohibition on torture, which is also part of federal law, and separately the Eighth Amendment. But putting that aside, going forward, given the psychic injury, physical injury that has happened to Ms. Pike, I think it would be entirely beyond the pale and implicate both of those protections to try to execute her again.
1: Frank Baumgartner, it seems at least suggests that that method of execution, method of execution of lethal injection, that we should be having this conversation about, is there any means by which a method of lethal injection could meet those legal obligations? Would that also apply in other methods? Because I know, some states have chosen, and in fact, Marsha Blackburn's response, the likely next governor of Tennessee, was to say, well, shouldn't we just reinstitute the electric chair? Does that resolve this
3: Well,
1: issue?
3: the electric chair came about after a massive study of all methods of legal, lethal, judicial execution known to human civilization throughout history, carried out by the grandson of the first governor of Massachusetts, Elbridge Gerry, for whom the gerrymander is named. And his grandson, also named Elbridge Gerry, wrote a report over 100 pages that led to the adoption of the electric chair, promoted by Thomas Edison as a way to quote unquote Westinghouse people, because Westinghouse promoted a rival standard of electricity. And he assured everybody that the person would be dead within 1/10,000th of 1 second. And the first person to be subjected to the electric chair, Mr. Kimmler, died after 3 bolts of electricity. It was a horribly botched execution. So from the very beginning, the electric chair has been known to botch. It was a replacement for people's dissatisfaction with hanging, which was the traditional method of execution. Later, we developed the gas chamber, which of course has unpleasant associations with Nazism. And finally, we developed the lethal injection protocol, which basically essentially medicalized a process of violence. And we're paying the price now for the paradox associated with medicalizing a process of violence. But I wanted to say that the element of torture is totally unrelated. It's not limited to the last moments of a person's life in the execution chamber. 70% of all death sentences are overturned on appeal. So when a judge declares, "May God have mercy on your soul, you are hereby sentenced to be executed by such and such a method," that's a joke. The likelihood that the person, it's a terrible joke, but it's torture. The likelihood that that person will in fact be executed depends on the state, of course, but nationwide it's 15%, roughly speaking. 15%. 70% of the people condemned to die by the various American states will have their sentence overturned. A small number will die in prison. A small number will commit suicide. An even smaller number will be commuted or have their sentence overturned by exoneration. But for the most part, the most likely outcome, 70%, is that that death sentence will be ruled invalid and they'll be resentenced to a punishment such as life in, without parole or life in prison. That concept, and then many people have their death sentence overturned only to have it reinstated. Curtis Flowers, who was eventually exonerated in Mississippi, was exonerated after 6 death sentences were imposed for the same crime because each of the previous sentences was overturned on appeal. So when we think about the concept of torture, I don't think we should limit our understanding of torture to the last moment. There's also many, many people who have a death, an execution date, a death warrant signed by the governor, who go to the gurney And then at the very last minute, it's overturned by a judicial appeal. So they never get the drugs injected into them, or they never have the gunshots shot at their heart, or they never have the electric current put through their body. But they're prepared for it. They've said their last rites. They've said goodbye to their family. Their family has already made plans for what to do with the body and how to dispose of the body. They've given away their belongings. And then the death sentence is not carried out because the appeals might be successful at the very last minute. And there's many people who have gone through that several times, some of whom have later been executed. So if we want to think about the violations of human rights to condemned individuals in the United States, it's much broader than only the very last moment and the moment of death.
1: I think it's an incredibly important point about torture being about much more than just physical, but certainly mental torture. By the way, recognized by the Torture Convention. And we're listening to Scholar Circle, scholarcircle.org. I'm Doug Becker. We're talking about how capital punishment is carried out, specifically the case of Krista Pike, inspiring our conversation about the future of capital punishment, asking questions: is it torture? Is it cruel and unusual punishment? Our guests today are Austin Surratt, he's from Amherst College; Sandra Babcock from Cornell University; Frank Bumgarner from the University of North Carolina at Chapel Hill; and Jenny Brooke Condon from Seton Hall Law School. Now, Sandra, I wanted to ask you, I know you've done quite a bit of research into women and trans persons that have been, condemned to death. And your studies suggest that those who are condemned to death frequently are subject to societal, experiences, oppressions that they had had. So I guess the broad question here is, with the state carrying out capital punishment, how much does the experience of the condemned figure in as to whether or not they're put to death? Is that often a consideration?
0: It's not enough of a consideration. And if you look at Krista's case, it's a really good example of this. And I think it's one of the reasons Krista's case has struck such a chord, because it's not just the facts of the terrible, torturous, botched execution. It's that she was an 18-year-old at the time of the crime who had grown up her entire life as a victim survivor of sexual violence. And that relates directly to, first of all, her moral culpability and eligibility for the death penalty. But that evidence was never presented at trial, which goes back to something that Professor Baumgartner's pointed out, and that is that the courts at this point are more about policing access to justice than they are about justice itself. That alone raises troubling questions about the integrity of the legal system. And certainly, Krista should never have been facing the death penalty in the first instance. But in addition, it relates to her execution itself, because expert testimony that was not disputed by the state of Tennessee established that if she were to be strapped down to a gurney by a team that would render her immobile and would then poke her with a needle, that would trigger, very likely trigger, a post-traumatic stress response and would cause her to re-experience the sexual violence that she endured as a younger person. So that also was part of what made this case so so horribly tragic. The vast majority of women, my research shows that 96% of women on death row have experienced gender-based violence, one or more forms. Usually it's multiple forms before their arrests. And that's something that we know about women in prison writ large, but it seems to be that the incidence of gender-based violence seems to be even higher in the death row population. And yet what we see is that those experiences are routinely minimized or dismissed or discredited in ways that harken back to myths about victim survivors that have long been debunked. And yet their convictions and death sentences are allowed to stand on the basis of those debunked myths and false evidence.
1: And Jenny Brook, I know part of this seems to be the nature of, I mean, the legal practice of the families of the victim being able to give testimony, typically favoring capital punishment. So it seems the courts have made a very specific choice to emphasize the impact on the victim, the family of the victim, rather than any sort of impact on the person who's been accused or convicted. Is that fair to say? And then is that what's leading to a lot of these discrepancies where there seems to be terribly little interest in the person who's been convicted?
2: I think courts and legislatures have made space appropriately to hear from victims and to understand the impact upon them of the crime. I don't think that alone explains the disinterest in the circumstances of the condemned person's life that are often ignored. Our legal system has provisions in place that are supposed to consider that. I think often people who are in death row do not have adequate counsel and often are unable to present the full picture of who they are and what they experienced and why it what happened to them that led them to be in a position to commit the crime. And then to harken back to the problems with our legal system again in the court, I think our court has made it very difficult for individuals who have been sentenced, even when they had an inadequate attorney and the full picture was not before the court, even though legally it's deemed relevant to the sentence. The court has made it very difficult to then challenge those proceedings after the fact. And so there's a lot of culpability to go around that I think is not just explained by sort of sympathy for victims that can be have an appropriate place in our criminal system. I think it's more a disregard for how society has failed in many instances, people who are convicted of serious crimes, and the unwillingness of the courts to ensure that the process has worked as the law on the books says it's supposed to.
1: So, Austin, you've raised the question about is this who we are and should we have more mercy? Kind of a similar question then. Is the reason why, as a state, the state seems to have so little mercy is because we have so little capability or interest in any sort of empathy for the person, who's been convicted?
4: I think the story is much more complicated, frankly, than we've been telling it. And I think it's important to recognize the complication. So here's what we know. We know that the number of death sentences in the United States has plummeted. It used to be 300 a year 30 years ago. Last year was in the 20s. We know that it's increasingly difficult for prosecutors to convince juries to impose capital sentences. We know that the death penalty is dying in the United States. I mean, to listen to us, I think you'd think it's not that it's not significant. It's not that it's not cruel. It's not that it's not inhumane. It certainly is. But what Frank said before, I think, needs to be emphasized. And that is increasingly, people in the United States are saying the following kind of sentence. Well, I might believe in the death penalty in the abstract, but I'm against executing innocent people. Or I might believe in the death penalty in the abstract, but I'm against executing people because of the race of their victim. So I think that the large picture is we're in the middle of national reconsideration of capital punishment, and we are on the road to abolition. That process will be slow, alas, too slow, two steps forward, one step back. But if you look around the country, even states that have the death penalty, large number of the same don't execute anyone. Kansas has a death penalty, hasn't executed anyone in 60 years. So I don't want to say we're not capable of mercy. I don't want to say that we're not capable of understanding the circumstances that lead people into these situations. But we've seen remarkable progress led by, again, some of the people on this call who've done remarkable scholarship and have been done remarkable advocacy. So let's not forget that. Let's not marginalize that. Let's not act as if, well, the American people are lost to this, because they are not. And the way in which Krista Pike's experience, I think, will play out in the court of public opinion, it will play out as confirming what many Americans already believe, which is that the death penalty system is broken from beginning to end.
1: Frank Baumgartner, do you share Austin's, I'm going to describe it as kind of a guarded optimism that we're moving in the right direction, even if it might be slow?
3: Absolutely. In the 1980s and 90s, we had 300 to 320 death sentences per year, and today we have dozens, a couple dozen. So the other thing I wanted to add, though, is not just that we need to have mercy. We generally have mercy. We have a huge number of homicides in our country, and many of them are terribly aggravated. But the death sentences, even in the 1990s, we were having 25,000 homicides per year and 300 death sentences. And today we may be having 20,000 homicides per year nationwide. Some of them are in states that don't have the death penalty, but a large share are in states that do. And so the rate of sentencing people to death per 100 homicides, so just the percent of homicide offenders who get a death sentence, is about 0.025 today. Samuel Little is the most prolific serial killer in modern American history. He may have killed as many as 93 people, and he never was sentenced to death. He chose marginalized individuals to be his victims, people who were runaways, drug addicts, and people where he thought they might not have any family to protest to the police that there needed to be a significant investigation into the crime. And he was not sentenced to death. The Unabomber was not sentenced to death. The Green River Killer was not sentenced to death. There were many, many notorious killers in American history were not sentenced to death. So we often actually, generally, juries or district attorneys exercise mercy. There is no real strong correlation between the seriousness of the crime or the deservingness of the perpetrator and the imposition of a death sentence. So I think people are, just like Professor Surratt mentioned, people are disgusted with the dysfunctional nature of the death penalty system. It just does not work. It's not targeting the most heinous killers and the most heinous crimes and the most deserving killers as what we would want if we were listening, you know, to the constitutional norms.
1: Mm-hmm.
3: And then we have these botches, we have overturned death sentence, we have exonerations, and we have exorbitant costs associated with something that really doesn't work very well. So I think it's moved from a philosophical and moral perspective based on religious tradition to like what we were describing, just a frustration that you can't count on the government to do anything right.
1: And Sandra Babcock, we've just got a couple minutes left, but I want to give you the last word. I kind of leave it a nice open question. What is it about this case or about Krista Pike that we haven't raised that you would like the listeners, to take away from this experience?
0: I think what Krista Pike's case illustrates is the flimsiness of the legal architecture that upholds the death penalty. It lays bare the barbarity of the death penalty in ways that are unique to Krista because of who she is, because of her youth at the time of the crime, because of her documented history of sexual violence that the state now concedes, and because of the court's failure to examine and take seriously compelling and probative evidence that she would suffer terribly if she were put to death, and that they went ahead and did it anyway. That represents a level of callousness that is rarely made so visible to the public. And that's why I think that Krista's case is not only a uniquely cruel example of how the death penalty is administered in this country, but hopefully will serve as one of the landmark cases that we cite decades from now as a turning point in the national conversations that we have around capital punishment.
1: I think it's a great point to end because it's a part of the conversation, but it's a continuing conversation. I want to thank you all for your insights. Our guest, Austin Surratt, he's the William Nelson Cromwell Professor of Jurisprudence and Political Science at Amherst College. Sandra Babcock is Clinical Professor of Law and Faculty Director of the Cornell Center on the Death Penalty Worldwide at Cornell Law School. Frank Bumgarner is Richard Richardson Distinguished Professor of Political Science at the University of North Carolina at Chapel Hill. And Jenny Brooke Condon is Professor of Law in the Center for Social Justice at Seton Hall Law School. I want to thank you all so much for sharing your time, your expertise, your incredible research, and your commitment to this issue. This has been incredibly informative. Thank you so much.
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2: Hi, I'm Mark Torres, senior producer at the Pacifica Radio Archives, and welcome to From the Vault, our weekly series that takes our history out of the oldest and most extensive collection of its kind and puts it back on the radio. This week, the Pacifica Radio Archives celebrates the 50th anniversary of Mississippi Freedom Summer 1964, with newly discovered and restored broadcasts exclusively found here in our archives. We will present the best of these recordings, primarily the voices from those involved in the voter registration movement in the Mississippi Delta region in the early 1960s. We will present the best of these recordings, primarily the voices from those involved in the voter registration movement in the Mississippi Delta region in the early 1960s. In one particular documentary, simply called The Mississippi Delta from January 1964, you will get a rare glimpse at the incredible effort and sacrifices made to register African Americans to vote in a region where they had been historically disenfranchised.
3: If you don't say right quick that you will stop these demonstrations, I'm gonna hit you with this hammer. And he began to rant, you know, and say, well, I gotta stop you. I said, why? He said, if I don't stop you from marching in the streets, it won't mean anything for me to be white anymore.
2: You will also hear from voices that tried their best to prevent this from happening. Let's begin with the voice of famed Pacifica producer Dale Miner, who introduced this program.
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5: You and I, and others throughout the nation, have been witnessing communist front organizations recently. Demonstrators, sit-in strikers, hoodlums and left-wingers, freedom riders and such groups as that. But thank God, most of them get in jail when they come to Jackson. And I'll tell you, I have arranged at Parchman, Mississippi, for 300 places

0: and such groups as that were repeatedly and in large quantities accommodated in the city jails, county farms, and the state penitentiary at Parchment.
1: Mississippi Freedom Project, 1964. This is a recorded report on the volunteer effort to register voters and set up community centers in Mississippi. This program, part of a series prepared by the Student Coordinating Committee of Los Angeles, presents the remarks of a field secretary of the Student Nonviolent Coordinating Committee telling about his first interests in the Southern student movement, and it includes a report on the recent freedom vote held in Mississippi.
2: My name is Matthew Jones. I'm from Knoxville, Tennessee. And I've worked with SNCC in all areas of the South. To begin this talk, I guess I should start with what happened in 1960 when I was a student at Tennessee State University in Nashville. There was a movement just beginning to start. It was around February. It was in the latter part of February. And there were some students that started to go down to restaurants in the area, sitting in. And most of the students at ANI, they say, you know, this must be some kind of hogwash. You know, what is this new idea, this Gandhi? You know, everybody wanted to know what it was. And we weren't really interested one way or another. We knew that we needed to be able to eat in these restaurants, but we were really afraid. You know, it was brand new. And I read the paper the next day, and I saw this white fella laying out with his head bloody under some stools at this Woolworth counter. And I became so embarrassed, you know. This white fella doing, you know, my job for me. And I decided right there, you know, that I had to do something. And I'll never forget, I went to this assembly where the president of the university was talking. And he told us that the governor of Tennessee would give us two $30,000 buses if we wouldn't demonstrate, if we wouldn't go uptown and try to sit in and get a hamburger. And I became frustrated at that moment, and I just walked out, and I walked a mile up the road, you know, where these people were, these sit-iners, you know, this new thing was going on. And I walked in, and they gave me some lessons in nonviolence, and they said, look, said, we don't want anybody to go but people who have gone before, but I wanted to go so bad, you know, I wanted to join the struggle so bad that I told them, you know, that I had been arrested before. And I went uptown to this restaurant. It's called Kane Sloan's. And we walked in, and we were supposed to go in and sit down. But when we got there, this big chain was across the door. And well, we decided, you know, we mapped out our strategy. We said, well, we'll stand in front of this chain, you know, and if anyone would come up, we would tell them that we were there first and we'd like to be served. And, well, the manager came up and he said, well, you boys will have to move away because my customers have to come in. You know, we told them we were customers because we had just bought something at the other counters. And they still wouldn't let us in. And, you know, and we stood at this chain, and I'll never forget, there was a big mirror in front of me. And we saw the white people beginning to come in, and was about 250 in this basement. And this big white fella, around 260 pounds, came rushing toward my back, you know, and I was looking in the mirror, you know, and I just braced myself, you know, and I just looked in the mirror, and he ran up, and he stopped right behind me, and he shook his head, you know, and he walked away. I was really frightened because I was ready, you know, to go through this mirror. And they took us to jail. It was my first time in jail. It was a very depressing thing, you know. Very few people had been to jail for civil rights, you know, at that time, and we really didn't know what it was all about. So from then, I began to work in the Nashville student movement. And I just so happened, I graduated from college that year.

0: And the president had told us, said, look, sir, if you demonstrate Matthew, you know, he took us into this this little conference, so you won't be able to graduate. And I told him, graduate into what? You know, I wanted to know what. To be Uncle Tom like he was. You know, I was really upset, you know, because I began to see what was really going on. Well, at the end of that year, you know, I, like everybody else, we wonder whether we should really go into things like this. We'd been taught so long that education was the solution. And I decided, I said, look, should I go wholeheartedly into the movement, or should I teach school for a while? Well, I taught school, and not knowing that this freedom, you know, that I would not be able to sit back anymore. I lost two jobs, you know, and I decided then that if I really wanted to educate kids, that I would have to change the system. And I dropped teaching, and I went to graduate school in Knoxville, Tennessee, where I became real involved. Marion Barry, ex-chairman of SNCC, was also going to school, you know, at the same place. So I decided there that I would join the movement full-time. And this was in the summer of 1963. I had already been arrested about 15 times.
1: Mississippi Freedom Project, 1964. This is a recorded report on the volunteer effort to register voters and set up community centers in Mississippi.
0: My name is Matthew Jones. I'm from Knoxville, Tennessee, and I'm a field secretary for the Student Nonviolent Coordinating Committee. Now, in talking about personal experiences in terms of nonviolence, I would like to relate to you an experience that I had in Danville, Virginia. I was placed in jail there in a very small cell with no water, no running water, and they had me on a fast for, I shouldn't say fast, really, they just wouldn't feed me, you know. I shouldn't use terms of fast and what jailers do. It's a very large demonstration. Martin Luther King had come into town, and there was this a long line of about 200 people. But really, you know, only 13 went to jail, basically because a week or so before then, 49 people had been beaten pretty near to death, and had been 200-pound pressure fire hoses had been turned on them, and people were really afraid. So 13 of us went on this demonstration. It was 11 o'clock at night, and they threw us in jail, and then they took us to the city farm in Danville, Virginia. And I was laying there in this tight cell. They call it tight cell. It's very small, and it has no running water or anything like that. And they wouldn't feed me. They gave me a third of a biscuit and a cup of water, you know, every meal. And well, after 10 days, they gave me a physical examination to see if I could stand work in the rock hole. You know, it's these old rock holes where you knock the big rocks into little rocks. And they took me out there, and I was burst in rocks with this 20-pound sledgehammer, and all of a sudden two white fellows came, and they stood around me, and they said, look, you're one of those demonstrators, aren't you? You know, and I said, yes. And they say, if you don't say right quick that you'll stop these demonstrations, I'm gonna hit you with this hammer. So I looked at him, and miraculously, I don't know, he dropped his hammer and he began to hit me with his fist, and he knocked me into some rocks. And the prison administration got me and took me into this cell. And when I got into this cell, he was put into the cell next to me. And I told him that I had forgiven him for what he had done. And he began to rant, you know, and say, well, I got to stop you. I got to stop you. I said, why? He said, if I don't stop you from marching in the streets, it won't mean anything for me to be white anymore. And this really struck me. This really struck me deep down within. And while I was there, when the policeman saw that I was in pretty good physical condition, it frightened them. I guess they thought some God was with me or something. And at that time, I'd grown a beard. And they begin to come in at night and say that I wish I could let you out, but I can't, you know. I wish I could feed you, you know, but they won't let me feed you. And then and then the prison administrator came in and said, Matthew, he said, you know, it's not but one difference between you and Jesus Christ. And I said, what is that? You know, he said, he's on heaven and you're on earth, you know. Well, it struck me because he's a very religious man. They said they ought to teach, you know, Bible lessons in Sunday school every morning. But that really bothered me. I could see this jailer change from one position, from a position where he had just beaten Negro demonstrators with chains, you know, a week or so before, you know, into a person that you could really talk to him. And we became fast friends, you know. And he gave me his address and told me to write him, you know. And he told us how, said, well, look, I know you're going to win, but I got to put these stumbling blocks in front of you, you know. I just have to do that, you know, it looks good, you know, this kind of thing. And I could see how he was just a slave to the system himself.
2: A special report from the Council of Federated Organizations, Jackson, Mississippi. Despite Bunting's reading Peace on Earth, Goodwill Toward Men, the Christmas holidays in Mississippi were marred by bombings, beatings, and harassments. Mingled with Christmas carols was a cry for funds for the Mississippi Freedom Democratic Party, who are launching their drive to challenge the seating of the 5 Mississippi representatives in Congress come January the 4th. Voter registration drives continued, and the freedom schools operated by the Council of Federated Organizations functioned as usual. Throughout the state of Mississippi, Freedom Democratic Party members are holding fundraising activities to supply transportation to Washington, D.C. to challenge the seating in Congress of the 5 Mississippi representatives. The Freedom Democratic Party feel they have a constitutional right for the challenge.
3: Bombings and threats were the order of the day in Macomb and Holly Springs. In Summit, near southwest Macomb, Mississippi, the home of a Negro woman was bombed. She lives by herself about 25 feet from the highway. She is not affiliated with the civil rights movement in any way, although the sheriff said that the only damage was that the house was shaken a little bit. A reverend attached to the COFO project said that a 10 by 18 inch hole was blasted through the metal awning of her home. No one, fortunately, was injured. In Holly Springs on Christmas Day, the Antioch Baptist Church's mailbox was totally destroyed by a bomb. Later that same afternoon, a bomb was exploded about 4 miles down the road from the church, but no damage was reported. That afternoon in Holly Springs at the Antioch Church site, where workers are repairing some previous bomb damage, a worker was threatened by a white man who told him, quote, "You'll be sorry when that church is finished being repaired." Close of quotes. The man was recognized by some of the 20 people on hand at the time. Local authorities and the FBI were notified. Hill, the worker threatened, also is housing 6 students from Oberlin College who are in Holly Springs to help rebuild the church.
2: Desegregation attempts continued during the holiday season. In Laurel, Mississippi, 20 persons were arrested for trying to eat in at the Traveler's Inn coffee shop. And later that Christmas Eve night, 8 demonstrators carrying candles and wearing black armbands and singing freedom songs and Christmas carols were stopped from serenading the jailed persons by the high sheriff. He drove up and scattered the group by almost running them down in his car. After this incident, 4 observers, including Lou House, radio newsman from WAAF Radio in Chicago, were set upon by Jones County deputy sheriffs, and House's tape recorder was smashed, and then they were told to beat it or the Klan would get them. The tape recorder was recovered by a sergeant from the Laurel Police Department and returned to House the next day. The FBI called that night and was given the information about the incident. On Christmas Day, the 2 COFO communications workers and House left Laurel, but were again stopped in Covington County and detained an hour or so by Sheriff Bill Canfield. And in their detention, he wanted to discuss several things and issues about the rights movement here in Mississippi.
3: Sheriff Canfield marched in 2 Negro prisoners, a father and a son by the name of Sullivan, and asked them to explain how well Negroes were being treated in Covington County. Then he asked the 3 of us to talk with him alone so he would feel free to explain how good separate but equal facilities really are. Ironically, the younger Sullivan explained that he was in jail on a phony charge. Canfield kept calling his friends the Sullivans "niggers." When we asked him whether he would encourage Negroes to vote, he said, "No, that isn't necessary. We take care of them all right down here. They don't need to vote." He said that Nikita Khrushchev, or whoever else was in charge now, was actually directing our government in Washington, D.C. He attacked President Johnson as a communist dupe and accused Martin Luther King and Vice President Humphrey as power-hungry politicians who wanted to take over the government. He said that his wish is that if civil rights workers went home, then there would be no problems. They're making the Negroes, he said, think and causing them trouble. They were happy before.
2: After this discussion, the group was issued a $12 fine for having improper functioning equipment on their car.
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6: Mayor Sampson, could you give us some ideas to just what the relationship between the races has been, the Delta area here and the Greenwood area particularly?
7: I'll be glad to. The race relations in Greenwood, particularly with Floyd County, I can tell you about. Of course, I know something about them throughout the Delta. I've lived in Greenwood since 1917, and we have never had anything but good relations. We have lived happily for almost 100 years now, and I think the colored peoples in Greenwood or in any town in the Mississippi Delta or Mississippi would tell you that they're very happy with the situation. They've always been treated fairly by the whites, and they want to continue to live the way they want to. They don't want any interference out of Washington.

0: 1930. I hear a lot of people talk about the panic. 1930 was a terrible time. But I'm 45 years old, and just as long as I've been where I can remember, it was a panic on with me. Because I don't remember, I believe, 3 weeks at a time that I just had enough food. And I ain't never had just what I would want to eat. Never had it. We ain't never had it. We work like convicts all day long. I have chopped cotton all day and come home and be too tired to cook. But I still would have to just cook what I did have. And then we working all of this time, we wouldn't have change in clothes. But the same white people say, well, it ain't nothing in the cotton, but they riding in fine cars and everything. And we're still going through that same pressure, just nothing. And something definitely got to be done.
1: Well, in another way, it's kind of like this. They kind of handicap all the way around on a plantation. And this is the reason. You take one of them months, you ain't got anything to do. You can borrow just $50 from the man, see? And the work he give you during the spring, you got to pay on that and try to live out of it, too. You broke all year round, see? And that'll cost. Because you ain't getting much for your labor, but no way. You got other bills to pay. Got the man to pay. You got dry goods store man to pay. Insurance. Light bill. Bear and club. Well, you was always broke. That other way, you just broke year round. It's about the same position.
2: Now, one thing about you always wrong and they always right. He can come right out there on the highway and bump your car. You got to pay him, say. And you go get the police, you just have to go on and just pay your money because the police gonna agree to them. So you're always wrong. I'm 44 years old, and they ain't never treated me right.
3: Mississippi has the lowest per capita income of any state in the Union. But adding to the plight of the Delta Negro is the meagerness of his share of that less than abundant economy. Income distribution in the state as a whole is extremely uneven. The lowest third of consumer units receive about 5% of the income, while the top third have about 70%. That lower third, however considered, is invariably black. But in more concrete terms, while the median income of the Delta white is between $3,000 and $4,000, the median income of the Delta Negro is about $900 a year. Further exacerbating this situation is the state's tax policy. While heavy and substantial tax write-offs and exemptions are given new industry, the state raises in excess of 50% of its revenues from general sales and use taxes. In 1960, the state of Mississippi even provided for the gradual reduction of the maximum rate on existing corporate and individual incomes. Economically, the situation of the Delta Negro is getting rapidly worse.
4: Any part of the tractor driver, just $5 a day.
5: And hoe hands, hoeing cotton, they get less.
4: Two and a half
5: a day.
6: Well, I drive a tractor and do mechanic work and don't get but $7 a day.
7: $7 a day. And how many hours a day do you work?
6: Oh, that's around the globe from morning to night. You go when you can't see. Uh-huh. When you come in, you can't see.
7: How regular is your work? Do you work all the year round, or are there periods of the year when you can't get work?
4: When it's weather set in, you can't do anything. That's hold up the end to spring. And start back to work.
1: I got about 3 months of real work in farm steady kind of like.
7: What do you do the rest of the year?
1: First one thing, kind of hustle for where we do it on the place we live.
5: Well, average foam labor around through Holmes County in this Delta era, it gets just about half for the year's work. The biggest work right stood in the spring of the year when they're breaking up and planting. They get over all the foam land broke up and planted, then they get a break. They got nothing to do. And then after that, they start to cultivating it and hoeing it. And it go right, studded in, right through the cultivating and hoeing season. It's over with, and if it's dry, it don't last long. And then they got nothing to do again. And then the harvesting time, they start to working hard again. And most of these shell Delta planters in this Delta era, they use mechanical machines to harvest their whole crop with. And they don't use much hand labor. Do it mostly by machinery, and just a few men do it. Mm-hmm. And The men that do this work, well, the most of them gets just about 6 months' work out of 12 months, out of a year. They get about, hit a average about 6 months' work. And there are 6 months they don't have nothing to do. And they be pretty hard up because they don't have nothing to do but hunt and frolic around and pick up little jobs. And it ain't too many of them they can do.
6: Well, I tell you one thing about it. Man can't live with no $5 a day. That's handicapped. He just can't hardly make it at that. I make $7 a day with all that work I done. Well, you can't hardly make it out there. Mm-hmm. And you got to pay light bill, house rent. You ain't got nothing.
8: How many have in the family?
6: Five. Five kids, me and my wife.
1: I guess that's what they get today. And during the summer months, one of the months, I'm rabbit hunting with them. So that's about it. We all work the same, and one work more or less, the others work too.
9: Well, I just get $5 all the way around. I don't get no six. And from one end to the other, if we left, they have any work to do that long, but they don't have no work to do that long.
7: What do you get paid for picking cotton?
0: Well, last year, before I was fired off of this plantation, we was getting $2 a hundred if we was in his field. But if we was picking in our own field, we got $1 per hundred because we didn't get any rebate or nothing like that. And we had to pick for $1 a hundred.
7: And how long does it take you to pick 100 pounds of cotton?
0: Well, the cotton wasn't too good last year, and it didn't pick too good. I never did pick, at the time I was getting $1 a hundred, I never did pick 200. And we had, the week I was fired, we had picked 1,144 pounds.
10: See, when you're on this plantation, if you're making a crop, they give you a little funny. Well, I have to pay my light bill out of it, my doctor bill out of it, and then buy the food I get. And then if you chop any cotton, you get $3 a day.
3: The economic lot of the Delta Negro has always been hard and barren. But until recently, he had always been guaranteed a subsistence minimum, for his labor had always been an absolutely necessary aspect of the cotton process. But now that process is being transformed by the technological and economic revolution we call automation. And in the new order, the sharecropper and field hand increasingly find that they have no place.
5: And they get all the machinery they can get, and they hire as just less labor as they can. Then when they hire somebody to hoe or pick cotton, it's because they have rainy weather and they big machines can't get around over the phone. Then they run around and look up a little labor. But when it's dry, the labor really suffers. It just be hundreds of peoples, colored peoples, in all of these little towns, surfing, half-eaten, going barefooted, because they can't get no work to do. That's all over Mississippi, the Delta part.
11: Well, as much as 5 years ago and years now, see, when they planted cotton and used pre-mud, well, that stopped you from chopping. You don't have to chop. It'd be about 6 weeks then before you chop. Well, after that, they got some lay-by now. After cotton gave up a certain distance, they put their lay-by on it. Well, that stopped them from plying and chopping both. It's run this thing out there that the colored people won't have nothing to do on these farms. They're going to use about 7, 8 tractor drives. They're cutting them down to 3 and 4. Because if they're getting tractors big enough, they can the equipment to cut our labor.
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0: The clearest picture of the dynamics of the present cotton economy was that drawn by Howell Peebles, president of the Greenwood Bank of Commerce and a principal member of the Greenwood White Citizens Council. The following is not an actuality recording, but a recreated interview written from notes and produced in the studios of WBAI. Mr. Peebles was quite generous with his time and information, but following a pattern that became uniform for almost all the whites we talked to, he refused to permit the recording of our discussion.
1: You see, it used to be that the cotton economy here in the Delta depended on the Negro field labor. There never have been very many whites here except managers and overseers. 30 years ago, tractors were about the only form of mechanization we had. And there weren't many of them. Now, the Greenwood area alone has a farm machinery industry worth about $500,000 annually. Mechanization, it's changed the whole cotton process from planting to picking. 20 years ago, a 1,600-acre plantation employed from, 40 to 50 Negro families. And now, what with planting limitations and mechanization, the same plantation will use only 10 or even less.
0: Has mechanization and automation of the cotton process then begun to phase out the old sharecropper system?
1: In a way, yes. Of course, it's still in use. But the number of sharecroppers has shrunk along with the general decline of field labor. They say we're trying to drive the Negro off the land. Like every other industry, we mechanize because we have to, because it's more efficient. If we didn't, we couldn't stay in business. Look now, a Negro picks 200 pounds of cotton in a day. A two-row picking machine picks 20 bales a day. That's 32,000 pounds. On top of that, the hand picking is more incompetent every year. They don't just pick cotton like a machine will do. They'll put rocks and clods and weeds and sticks and just anything in easy reach to make that sack weigh out as soon as possible. The result is dirty cotton, and there's no market for anything but the highest grade cotton these days. You see, the cotton market has really been cut into over the years. First of all, the synthetics have cut way in. Take tire cord, for instance. The rubber companies used to be one of the biggest markets for cotton because they made tire cord from it. Now they use synthetics. That whole market is gone. We can go down the list from now till supper. Synthetics have really hurt the cotton economy. Then there's the competition of foreign countries who are able to produce unlimited quantities of cotton at a low cost. A lot of this is produced on aid given these countries by the U.S. government. And this tends to push us out of the export market. Because while they can produce cotton on unlimited acreage, and therefore cut their cost per unit down, we have to operate under the acreage limitation of the Farm Subsidy Program.
0: But hasn't the farm subsidy and acreage limitation plan helped the small farmer to stay in business where otherwise he might have been driven out?
1: Maybe some, but not for the most part. Now, one thing you might say it has done is to increase the productivity per acre. That's the only way the planter can keep his head above water. But this is done by using new techniques and mechanization. Machinery costs money, and the smaller farmer just hasn't got that kind of money. A planter with 2,000 or 3,000 acres can make new machinery pay for itself pretty quickly and at a small percentage of his gross. For a man with, say, 200 acres, it's a different story. If he rents the machinery, as most of them do, then the bale of cotton he sells costs just that much more to produce, and he hasn't even got a machine to show for it. The farm subsidy program has kept a few just barely this side of bankruptcy, kept inefficient farms from going under. But for the most, they just can't afford it. That's really not bad. The fact is that cotton is a crop that cannot be produced efficiently on small acreage. That's why the acreage limitation doesn't work. We can produce more per acre, but the profit margin is smaller than it used to be. Differences between the cost of raising the crop and the selling price. And the efficient raising of cotton requires an increasingly high level of capitalization. The trend has to be back to the large plantation. An acreage limitation needs to be raised or taken off altogether so that the planter can reduce the per unit cost of his crop. You see, a cultivator or a picking machine costs the same amount whether you use it on 100 or 1,000 acres. Otherwise, cotton is going to go on losing out to synthetics, and domestic cotton is going to go on losing out to foreign cotton, and the cotton economy here in the Delta is going to go from bad to worse.
2: Well, certainly it has caused a problem with the laboring force, with the colored people in particular, on account of the mechanization, where a plantation owner used to have anywhere, say if he had 40 or 50 families.
0: Mayor Sampson of Greenwood.
2: I'm sure with this mechanization, he has reduced that to about 10 families. It's just any mechanization in any plant sometime will certainly reduce their labor force. And that is one reason that many of our colored people have been leaving the Mississippi Delta, going into other parts of Mississippi, in particular other parts of the country. And the mechanization with the improvements in the flamethrowers, as we call them, for the grass control is being improved all the time, and it'd just be a few years where the whole crop will be mechanization, and that's advancement, and it's advancement in the economy and in the farm program. Of course, it reduces the labor, but now
3: is there any program in this area, any local program to offset the effects of this mechanization on the labor force?
2: Well, of course, the Greenwood has gone very well in the industrial program. We have several, about five nice industries that have located here during the last 7 years, and which quite a few of our colored people are working in these industries. But of course, many of them that's on the farm are not trained. They need a training program.
4: The state has not concentrated its efforts in this field, although the statistics would indicate this is where the effort should be.
0: Hodding Carter III, managing editor of the Greenville Delta Democrat Times.
4: Major vocational training for the kinds of new jobs which are coming in have been centered on schools which only whites can attend. Most of the vocational training open to Negroes, trains them as tractor drivers or as stonemasons, carpenters, this sort of thing, which is a limited field and becoming more limited insofar as agricultural work is concerned every year. The state is vitally concerned about the effect that this automation on the farm, which is the most immediate and severe automation in the United States, the effect this has had on the white, well, on the state community. But the new factories that have come in, the new industries, by and large, rigorously apply, if not in name, in fact, a quota system on hiring so that Negroes, by and large, don't have a job. Secondarily, of course, and this is as true even for those who want to do more, they find that the Negro, who has done nothing but hoe cotton for the last 100 years or 200 years, simply does not have the training to do anything along the line of what is needed in a metal plant or anything else. Now, there are some signs that the state is going to attempt to take some steps to rectify this, but almost all the programs that I've heard discussed center around schools, around facilities, which are basically white.
3: So that you think also perhaps the new industry coming into the state has pretty much taken up the slack in white unemployment created by mechanization on the farm, but it hasn't done this for the Negro.
4: Oh, I'd say this has definitely been true. I don't think it's taken up the entire slack for the whites. The depressed white in Mississippi is as bad off, except for his color and what that means, but economically is a depressed Negro. But at least...
3: How extensive is the depressed white in Mississippi?
4: Frankly, I don't know. I mean, I just couldn't answer that. But he will be the first hired whenever there's any opening for his kind of labor.
0: Basically, two choices lie open to the Delta Negro in this untenable situation. The first is the old, the traditional one, which runs like an organizing theme through the songs and stories of Negro folklore.
5: Yes, I'm leaving in the morning, but I don't know where to go. I'm leaving in the morning, mama, but I don't know where to go.

0: Leaving the South is still the first choice of many. The state of Mississippi alone loses over 30,000 of its Negro population each year. But that choice, unpalatable to many who consider Mississippi their home as much as Ross Barnett's, is also often more apparent than real. Those who leave the Delta and migrate to the great cold northern cities find themselves in an even larger pool of the unemployed, find themselves competing for jobs with an even greater disadvantage in terms of skills and education. And in the past year and a half, a portion of the northward flood has begun to trickle back to the Delta. It is, after all, better to be jobless at home, around friends and family, than in the concrete canyons of Chicago and New York. The second choice, the one which the Delta Negro is more and more coming to see as the only real one, will be the subject of the second part of this documentary, The Movement.
1: My baby, he's 8 years old. Well, he used to say, well, Mom, it's for us to go to school and we'll learn more, and then say we can have more. Well, the movement, that brought about food, you know. Clothes, the truck was coming out there with a lot of food on it, you know. And lots of clothes, and they would put it off out there, you know. And that was just a big, they thought that was wonderful. All of that food. Ooh, man, this room would hold the food and clothes, you know. So they would get out there and jump around, and he says, Mama, he said, if freedom means plenty of food and clothes, he said, we just need freedom.
0: The Citizens' Council's avowed nonviolence in its assault on the movement and its supporters is not always the order of the day in the Mississippi Delta. The following three cases offer an indication of what the local Negro who takes an active part is or may be up against. Dalton Turnbow is a Negro farmer in Holmes County on the eastern edge of the Delta. Mr. Turnbow is one of the staunchest of the local cadres the Delta movement has developed. His case instigated last spring the interposition of the Justice Department between him and Holmes County law enforcement officers.
2: So about 3 o'clock, my wife waked me up screaming, hollering, said the house was bombed. Right at that time, I waked up and rubbed my eyes and opened them, and the room was full of smoke. So I'd kicked the window out, raised the window, and kicked the scream out to let some of the smoke out so I could find my gun. So I grabbed my gun, a .22 automatic Remington rifle, and I pushed the safety down, and I started out. As I was going out, I noticed the living room was filled with flames and smoke. I went out through the kitchen. I noticed the back bedroom was filled with flames and smoke. So I met my wife and daughter coming back in the house. They ran out before I did. I met them coming back right at the steps, back steps. So I run out in the yard where I could get a clear view looking upside of the east side of the house. I saw two white men, one standing in the corner of the house and the other standing out in the opening. He had a pistol in his hand. He fired at me, so then I start shooting. He shot two more times, then he broke and run to the front of the house that was headed north. And right at that time, while me and this man are shooting, had the pistol, where shooting started on the front of the house. Then I run back to the west side of the house in the backyard and start the shooting towards the front again, so I finish emptying my rifle right there at that point. So the shooting all ceased it in about 3 minutes, and the shooting was all over. Then myself, wife, and daughter start the fighting fire. So we had to fight fire hard, pump water and tote it, and fight it for about an hour before we could get all the fire under control. And then we sit on the back porch then till broad day, till the sun rises. myself, wife, and daughter. After that, we went over to Ozell Mitchell and asked one of the singing boys would he call the FBI. He said he would, and he made the call and told me he got them. They were coming. So by that time, Mr. Bob Lespie, which is a constable of Chula, and Mr. Moe, which is the police of Chula, they came down first. They was the first white peoples to get to the scene. So Mr. Bob Lespie, he said to me, "You keep in company with the wrong kind of peoples. Here's a reason for all of this. And you keep in company with the wrong kind of peoples, these outside agitators." And I told him the outside agitators was teaching me how to reddish and how to vote. And I thought that was all right. I didn't think that were the wrong kind of people. So then Mr. Smith said it could have been me. Say, I could have done it myself. I asked Mr. Smith, "Do you think I'd set my own house afire and ain't got no insurance on the house, myself, my wife, the car, the pickup and the tractor, and all of that would have burnt up if the house had a burnt with no insurance on anything?" Told him, "No, sir, I didn't do it. You got me wrong. Those two white men did it." So he left and went back to town, and FBI's come, and they questioned me, and we answered lots of questions for the FBI's, and they wrote up. So late that evening, just about dusk dark, Mr. Smith come back, Mr. Andrew P. Smith, the sheriff, and he said to me, "Turnbull, come in." I walked out there where he was. He had Mr. Bob Lespie with him, and one of his same deputies, it was three of them. So I walked out to his car, and the sheriff said, "Turnbull, I got a writ for you. Get them up." So I put my hands up, and the deputy behind me, he pat me down. So I said, "What is the writ for?" He says, "For arsonist. Get in the car." So I got on in the car. He took me and put me in jail. Said I burnt my own house. So I stayed in jail 2 days, just about 2 days, and the Justice Department, they got me out.
0: Fannie Lou Hamer of Sunflower County, home of Senator Eastland, is another Delta Negro. She, too, can bear witness to the fact that nonviolence is not a universally respected doctrine in white Mississippi.
3: I was put in a cell with Evesta Simpson, and after they put us in a cell, they put some in a cell, and they got all of them in there but two. And I couldn't see them beating them, but I could hear them screaming. And after a while, they brought one of the girls, was 15 years old, June Johnson from Greenwood. They brought her and put her in the cell along with Rosemary Freeman. And then they taken Annie L. Pund out. And I could hear screaming, and I could hear them calling her names. And I could just hear the sound, you know, the sounds of licks. So the state highway patrolman, he asked me questions and asked me where was I from. And I told him Ruval, and he said he was going to check. So I figured then that if he did call Ruval, they know I work with the voter registration work. Well, my reputation would be kind of bad. But wasn't nobody trying to demonstrate. We wasn't trying to do anything. The rest of them was trying to get food, but I wasn't even trying to do that because...
4: This wasn't a sit-in demonstration in Winona?
3: It wasn't. They was trying to get food. We was trying to get home, and they wanted to eat, and that was all. So he did, after a while, he came back into my cell, and he started asking me, he said, "Why did you get with these other people to start trying to demonstrate out here?" So, "Well, we gonna make you wish you was dead." And when they led me to a cell, it was this state highway patrolman and this other tall man about 6 feet that had on dark blue pants and a lighter blue shirt. And it was one then had on dark pants and a white shirt. And they led me in the cell where it was two Negro prisoners. And they told these Negroes if they didn't beat me, well, they know what they would get. So this highway patrolman gave the first Negro, was young, the blackjack. And the Negro asked him, said, is this what I'm going to use? And he told him he was right. That's what he was going to use. And he told me to get down on the cot, you know, on the bunk bed. And I got down on my face and laid on my face. And it was awful. It was awful. He beat, and I was screaming. And the young white man with the crew haircut and the black pants and the white shirt on, he got up. He was kind of squatting over in front of me because I could see him because I was laying on my face. He got up and just started just beating away in my head, you know, to make me stop. I went to muffle out the scream so I wouldn't scream so loud because it was miserable. It was horrible. That really hurt. I caught the tick, you know, and just buried my face down in it to keep from making sounds, you know, to keep them maybe probably would stop. So after the first Negro had beat me till he looked like was tired, he gave the blackjack to the other one. And I asked him, I said, how can you do your own race like this? And he told me I'd better move my hand. So my feet, you know, he done beat me, so I had to, you know, move my feet because it was hurting. And I was trying to keep the licks off of my left side because I had polio when I was a child, and I know too much beating on that, I might probably wouldn't walk again. So the first one beat me. The highway patrolman told him to sit on my feet so the second one could beat. So this first one sat on my feet, and the second one that had to beat, he began beating. And he beat me in my dress. During the time they beat me, my dress come up, and I tried to smooth it down, and this man that had on the blue pants and the lighter blue shirt raised my dress up. It was a horrible experience.
4: For the local Negro who supports the movement without becoming one of its workers, who responds to the call to register to vote, vengeance is ordinarily less severe, but it is often swift, sure, and unmistakable for all that.
5: So I went down in Reddish the 24th of April. And after I went down in Reddish, I was leaving out here on Mr. Fleming's. He's a little low, too. And he found out that I had Reddish. I imagine they called him from down there, you know, to Indianola. So he wouldn't just tell me that I had been down, but he told me that he wanted me to move off the place. Well, after I registered, they told me here that if I go down and have to be moved, you see, they would see after me. So I went up there that Friday. He was up there in town at the drugstore. And I told him, I said, well, Mr. T, I come to see you. He said, what is it? I said, you told me to move. I said, I come to let you know I'm ready to move. See, they had got me a house. And when I told him that, he told me, said, no, ain't a son bitch in the world going down there and move nothing out of that house. Then he turned around, he told me, said, you go back down there until I see Father. I said, yes. I went on back down there and stayed down there. And that Monday, he sent the light man down there. I'm sitting up in the house and cut the lights off. And I had plenty of market in the refrigerator. So I took my market and put this in some more people's house in the refrigerator and left there and come on back. He sent for me. I went on back down there. He said, Sally, I said, sir. He said, you done went fool around and let them got you in that mess. He said, but I'm telling you one thing. I want my damn house. I said, yes, sir. I want you to move. I said, yes, sir. So I said, can I get somebody to come in? He said, all I want a son bitch in the world to move nothing out of that house. I said, well, they can stay there. And I walked on off. And they down there yet.
4: All of your belongings?
5: Clothes and everything. Right there. Right down the road there. Right there now. So I ain't been back down there.
4: What plantation is that?
5: Now, T. Fleming's all I can tell you. That's, they got it rented now. I don't know whose plantation it is, but it's right down there on the other side of that old shed.
6: Number eight,
5: right down the road down. And, of course, he didn't tell me this, but one of his hands on the place. I went down there one Sunday evening. Now, he hadn't told me nothing about what he gonna do to me. And I went down there that Sunday evening, And I went around to another friend of mine's house and spent the night. And that boy come there for daylight that morning and told me, he said, don't let Mr. Fleming see you. Because he said, anywhere he see you, he going to stomp you under the ground.
6: Do you mind my asking you how old you are?
5: No, sir, and I don't mind telling you. I am 59 years old. The 30th of September, if I live to see it, I will be 60.
4: The effect of the movement on Mississippi's politics has already been marked and is almost surely to be profound. The various aspects of the movement and the challenges it poses to the institution of segregation furnished about 90% of the rhetoric during the Democratic primary elections this summer, victory in which is tantamount to election proper, the official contest between Republican and Democratic candidates being, in spite of recent Republican gains, still largely a formality. It was a strange campaign in which all the candidates outdid one another in defending segregation, attacking the Kennedy administration, and accusing one another of being too moderate.
7: You think the Negro vote is going to make a large difference in the political atmosphere and the political dialogue of the South?
4: This is David Powell, director of the AFL-CIO's Council on Political Education, Area 5.
8: Yes, I do, because the Negro vote and the Negro problem is basically an economic problem. And the Negro vote will support, all things being equal, will support the more liberal of the candidates.
7: And so that this is more than just a racial vote. It's essentially an economic vote.
8: Oh, yes. Of course, the racial aspect is a solidifying force. Where the race issue is not raised in a political campaign, the Negro vote is not percentage-wise and percent to the number registered as large, nor is it quite as cohesive. But by and large, the Negro vote is an economic vote.
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9: Hi, I'm Brian DeShazer, director of the Pacifica Radio Archives, and welcome to From the Vault, the Pacifica Radio Archives weekly program that brings our history out of the vault and onto the radio. Dr. Martin Luther King Jr. had a dream, and it had at least two phases. The first was defined by his well-known leadership in the nonviolent civil rights movement aimed at ending discrimination against African Americans and segregation. The second phase was Dr. King's vision to fight an injustice that had no racial divide, poverty in America. In 1968, the Southern Christian Leadership Conference, led by Dr. King, was planning the Poor People's March on Washington, D.C., as part of the War on Poverty. Dr. Martin Luther King made sure that the Poor People's Campaign did not focus just on poor African Americans, but included poverty-stricken people without deference to race, creed, or color. Mexicans, Puerto Ricans, Asians, Native Americans, and Caucasians, particularly from rural Appalachia, were recruited to join in the campaign. He planned to lobby Congress for an economic bill of rights, which would include affordable housing and a guaranteed annual income for the poor of this country.
12: Every child, every individual in this land ought to have plenty to eat. And as you could imagine yourself sitting at the breakfast table this morning, you have enough to eat. What about your neighbor? What about your little kindred, or those in your community, or in your state, or in your city? They're hungry. They go to bed without anything to eat, and here you are enjoying the fat of the land and still yet depriving your neighbors. And as I look at this march, the Poor People's Campaign here in Washington, I want to tell you this. Every footstep that these citizens that's going to take, that's the cry of a hungry child in your neighborhood.
9: Dr. King would not live to see the march, but thanks to the efforts of the Reverend Ralph Abernathy, who took over the leadership role of the SCLC, and others such as Jesse Jackson, Cesar Chavez, and Dolores Huerta, poor people from around the country began their trip to Washington, D.C. by bus, car, mule train, ox cart, and any other way they could manage. For most of the people, it was a great sacrifice, but a necessary burden to carry their message to Washington. Some of this journey was recorded by Pacifica producer Arthur Alexander along the road from Memphis, Tennessee, to our nation's capital.
13: Bob, we're 3 hours out of Washington now, so how do you feel?
14: Well, I feel great. I feel better than I ever felt before. I think I feel almost like King. He's going up on the mountain. It seems like I'm going up there. Going to look over the promised land. Going to stay there.
13: How long are you ready to stay for?
14: How long I'm ready to stay?

condition. It is very poor. Some of the houses down there are really not fitting for animals to live in, not let alone human beings. And people down there starving. And we have seen several cases of kids suffering from malnutrition, and it's just awful. It makes you almost sick just to look at the way the situation is down there. And I talked to a lady when I was down tomorrow. She had been receiving welfare, but she was cut off, and she had 8 kids, and she was getting $15 a month, and she had to pay her rent for her home, plus utility bill, and plus she had to buy food and clothing. And after her son came down from Chicago, and he fixed up her home and everything, well, they decided to cut her off because they said, well, you got your house fixed up and painted and everything, so you don't need the welfare. We'll get this money to somebody else. And so they cut her off, and so she's back in the same hole she was in before she started.

0: This is time to let that man know we are not playing. This is time to let that man know that this is reality, not a dream. This is life. If you have seen the things that I've seen since I've left Memphis, through Salem, through Nashville, through Virginia, through North Carolina, through Charlotte, and all the way up to Washington, you've experienced something I believe was the greatest experience that I've ever experienced in my life. And I'm just 33 years old, young man. But I feel like I'm 80. I've learned so much.
1: It's your time.
0: I learned a lot about my people.

0: scientists, we have come tonight to welcome you to the city of Savannah.
1: Yes.
0: We are grateful to have you.
1: Yes.
0: Because we have been traveling this road ourselves.
2: Yes.
0: A long time.
2: Yes.
0: And we want freedom here. Freedom in Mississippi.
2: Yeah.

0: one day, at least I hope and I pray this would happen, that I would be free. I mean, when I said free, when I could walk down the streets or anywhere else I want to with white girls, white boys, just like they just my friends, you know, that I'm raised up with and like that. Go out with them, eat with them, play. I mean, just this. I mean, in other words, everybody just be one big family. Because once it's one big family, I believe there'd be more happiness.
1: You know, I'm going to tell you something. You know, the white people in this country supposedly have the money, and they do have the money. And they suppose they got the education and the good jobs, and they do have the education and the good jobs, and they do have the breaks, and they do get most of the breaks. And they're miserable also, you know, and you try to find the reason. And it's funny, but very often you'll read or you'll hear of something said, which you don't really know it's, you know, it sounds good. It sounds like a good theory, great philosophy, and you keep it in the back of your mind. And you don't really know it until at some instant it's suddenly proven to you. And this old saying that as long as one man is a slave, I'm not free.
0: I know it's impossible for all white, it's impossible for all Negroes to get all that sickness and hatred out of their mind. But if just the majority could get it out of their mind and would get together, the other, the few, the minor part of each Negro race and the white race, they automatically gonna, you know, just flunk on in with the rest of them. You can't beat them, John, you know. So that would automatically happen. But if they don't, the way this country, the way the issue's going now, it's racial, it can easily in the future turn into a North Vietnam. I mean, I'm not going by no, I believe in it. I mean, even a blind man can see that. You know what I mean? Because they can't, what they gonna do? Take all the Negroes and shoot them up, put them on concentration camp or something? They can't stand UN criticisms about that. They wouldn't do that. And they know if they tried to do that, other countries going to support the Negro and give them arms to fight with. So that's just like in North Vietnam. North Vietnam don't have nothing to fight with. If Russia, China wasn't supporting them, the United States been and wiped them out. But they can't. How can they erase them when Russia give them everything that the United States got to fight with? So, once this here country ever turned into a revolution, it's over with. The United States is gone. I'm going to tell you a true fact, what I compare the United States with. I compare it with Rome. I believe if it ever falls, it's going to fall like Rome.
2: A lot of people do.
0: You know what? Because in Rome's time, it wasn't a country in the world that could overtake it. You know what happened? The people overtaking the government. See, once the people overtake the government, the country don't no longer have no source of power. And it's just over with. It's just over with. I would hate for that to happen because a lot of innocent people would get killed, a lot of blood stains all over the street just for nothing. Just because a white faced brother said, I don't want to be with a black person. They actually know black people and some got tails or something. I mean, all us human beings. No different, we're just human beings. What do I mean? All us human beings. So really, if you just take a good thought at this, that it's really just a whole big old silly. It's just silly. Just silly. I believe most about the white people is hurting more their pride than anything. A lot of them is hurting pride. It's just, that's my opinion. I believe it's hurting a lot of their pride. So if they let a lot of those old comrades, old senators, persuade them not to get these people what they want, they're fools. Because even a blind man can see what's going on here.
3: What bus are you on? Bus number?
4: Number 8.
3: What's your last name?
4: Tula. My last name is Tula.
3: T-I-L-L-E-R. Your first name?
4: Johnny Gilwegian.
3: You have a middle name?
4: Gilwegian.
3: What's your address?
4: 823 Sims Street.
3: Sims Street?
4: Sims Street.
3: Yes, I am.
4: Yes.
3: that instruction we just got? What city or town?
4: Mauch,
3: Mississippi?
4: Mississippi.
3: How old are you?
4: 60.
3: No, yeah, no relatives with you on the march?
4: Not, no.
3: All right, okay. What is your occupation?
4: I'm picking cotton, chopping cotton.
3: Do you have any other special skills? Are you good at working with wood or?
4: No, not no wood.
3: Someone in Marks about you, who do we contact?
4: I got a sister-in-law there, 726 3rd Street, Mark. Right.
3: What's her name?
4: Dee Bell.
3: What's first name?
4: Dee.
3: Dee. Last name is Bell?
4: Bell.
1: Mr. Tiller, you're 68 years old. Why did you come up here from Marks, Mississippi? It's been a very rough trip. How long are you going to stay?
4: I'm going to stay till we get straight, get it straightened out.
1: Would you tell me why you came up here?
4: I came up here to get more, because they're not paying us nothing down there for work.
1: Well, you're 68 years old now, right? Yes. Do you still work?
4: Yes, I work. I still work.
1: Still work?
4: Yes, I
1: and
4: work.
1: You pick cotton?
4: I pick cotton and chop cotton.
1: How much do you earn?
4: Well, we don't get but $3 a day.
1: How many hours do you work a day?
4: We work 10.
1: What about the housing conditions down there, the medical conditions?
4: The house, we ain't got no house. We just got a piece of house. Windows out, everything. Water down there under the house. And so we just staying there, you know, making out.
1: Do you have any special message you'd like to tell to other people who, certainly a lot of people are a lot younger than you are, about coming down here to Washington?
4: Yeah. I have talked to some of them to come down here, but I couldn't get them to come with me down here.
1: You think it's important?
4: Yes, and I think it's important to come. I'll tell you one thing, I was on the welfare. I stayed on it 2 months and they cut me off because I was getting $40.20, and he said I didn't need no more. Cutting off from me.
1: Mr. Taylor, let me ask you, what does the word America mean to you?
4: Word America, well, word America means a lot to us. I know that. You know, that's the word I know about America. And that's all I know what to say about it.
2: Yes, it is hard picking cotton every day, especially for someone his age. You know, bending over in a cotton field 10 hours a day just for $3 isn't worth it. Sometimes you have to pick 5 and 6 rolls of cotton to get 100. I don't think it's worth it. All the sun is coming down on you. You have to stop and get meals. But if you stop, you won't be able to get in with the amount of cotton you want in to get the amount of money that you want. It's not worth it.

0: nervous, excited?
1: I feel very excited, but I mean, I'm not nervous at all. I'm really, really want to hear up and make a rap. You know, want to see what the excitement is going to be.
0: Where do you come from? You come from Memphis?
1: Yeah, I mean, right now I live in Memphis, but my original home is Fayette County, Tennessee, where Tent City was first built, when all the Negroes had to move out to white people's farm and live in tents for their home. So that's where I live. That's where I'm from, Fayette County, Tennessee, really.
0: What do you do now?
1: For me? Well, I was working until the strike, the sanitary strike came up in Memphis, and I quit, stopped participating in the demonstration and the picket line. So, I mean, every year when it's a demonstration or something come up, I always quit.
2: Once in Washington, D.C., an encampment was constructed on the Washington Mall dubbed Resurrection City. This was used as a base camp for strategy meetings, teach-ins, and speeches.
3: My name's Clifton Hill, and I'm the chairman of the Creek Centralization Committee of Oklahoma. And my membership of my tribal organization rates about 39,961. We are part of this country. That's the reason we have came to Washington the past 150 years wanting our grievance heard, and many of our lands and our money has been dissipated by the government. And we have pleaded, we have came, we have spent money that the government, the senators, and the Congress would send present a legislation that would be helpful to our people, but every legislation that they had ever made has been detrimental to our tribe. Under the treaties, the government has broken more than 863 treaties with my people in the United States. And we're not here merely to ask a handout, or we're not here to, what you might say, ask or plead for the aid of our people. But only thing we're asking, justice, that would be done to the people in America. The Great Spirit has created all people equally. And as I could see, this don't have to take place. People don't have to march. They don't have to beg, because this is a Mother Earth that produces food and produces animals. And the government has made merchandise of this land, of the livestock which the Creator has put upon this earth. And therefore, people shouldn't go hungry. Every child, every individual in this land ought to have plenty to eat. And as you could imagine yourself sitting at the breakfast table this morning, you have enough to eat. What about your neighbor? What about your little kindred, or those in your community, or in your state, or in your city? They're hungry. They go to bed without anything to eat, and here you are enjoying the fat of the land, and still yet depriving your neighbors, and you're depriving. And as I look at this march, the Poor People's Campaign here in Washington, I want to tell you this. Every footstep that these citizens that's going to take, that's the cry of a hungry child in your neighborhood. That's the hungry child that every step in the heartbeat that will walk the streets of Washington, the state, the capital in the United States, that will be announcing the hungry. Every citizen of the United States ought to participate and tell the world that we do have hunger in our ghettos, and not only in our ghettos, or on our reservations, not only in our reservations, but throughout our metropolitan areas. I'm here that we might be somewhat help to the world problem, that this world problem is not going to come to an end until we, as a government of the people of the United States, we become to be humble and to hear the voice of the Great Spirit, and beginning to share instead of being greedy. Greedy and selfishness in the eyes of the government has hurt the entire world of the world. Today, that's the reason we're having violence. You are causing the violence because you are greedy, selfish government. Unless we break, there is enough groceries, there's enough food in the world where people don't have to walk. They don't have to cause violence, but because of you being greedy and selfish, and that you have closed the door on the hungry, today the footsteps of these people that will walk the streets are sounding the cry of our infants, the elders. Today, many of them on welfare. That is a shame. When we have to put people on welfare, I'm going to tell you, man, when this country is so rich and so what you might say, so abundant, and still yet people have to go hungry, I want to tell you, you as American citizens, you are causing this violence. You are the one that's erupting this country because you are the cause of this entire world to get hungry, because you are selfish, greedy. You are closing the door on the hungry. In this war, this political war that's been began since the World War I and World War II and the war in Vietnam, it's just only a political war. And we're saying that we're fighting for our country. No, we're fighting for the big people because they want to create more money. And the poor people have to go out and fight to make other people rich. And that is the reason we as American people, we're saying that we shouldn't fight just cause to make other people rich. We should fight to keep people from being hungry. We ought to share everything that we have in this country, not to monopolize on the poor people. And that is the voice of the Great Spirit that is speaking to every heart.
0: I'm talking to Richard Romero, who is the liaison at SCLC between the Washington office and the Western groups. Mr. Romero is a Mexican-American who lives in Denver, and he works for the Crusade of Justice. Mr. Romero, what do you expect SCLC to accomplish? And if it doesn't accomplish this purpose, what do you envision for the future?
4: Well, the reason we got together with SCLC is because all the problems encountered by all poor people are basically the same problems. We felt that this was a good time to come to Washington so the Mexican-American could get national recognition. One thing I have discovered in the East Coast is that hardly anyone knows of the problems that are encountered by the Mexican-American in the Southwest. As everyone knows, this is a nonviolence demonstration that we will have in Washington. This will be the last time the Mexican-Americans will come to Washington. We expect to have results from this, and if not, we will just go home and go about our business. We will never come back to Washington again. We are fed up with begging and asking, pleading with the administration to do something about our problems. I think if nothing comes of this, if nothing is done here in Washington, then we will just go home and resort to other methods. Some of our people who will be coming to Washington will be better off here in Washington, getting three meals a day and a place to stay. As far as some of the economic conditions of the Southwest, for example, in Taos County, New Mexico, the average family income is something like $636 a year per annually. Texas is very bad as far as economics go. The farm workers in Texas, the biggest majority of the Mexican Americans are farm workers in Texas, and their pay scale ranges from 60 cents an hour to probably a dollar an hour. The conditions in which the Mexican Americans in Texas live are really deplorable, whereas in the west side of San Antonio, Texas, there are 250,000 Mexican Americans living in the west side of San Antonio. with shacks and huts for places to live made out of cardboard and orange crates, and with no running water, no outside toilets. Even they have a trough where they store their water out in their front or backyard. It is like going to another world when you go to Texas and see the conditions in which the Mexican American live. All parts, majority of Texas has beautiful big new highways separating the Mexican American community from the beautiful cities, for example, in San Antonio and El Paso. We don't feel that money is the solution to solving all the problems. Money is an essential thing that we must have. We must have an economic base in this country. But we feel that in order for our people to better themselves, the philosophy of the Crusade for Justice, headed by Rodolfo Corky Gonzalez, is that we have to instill pride in our people. They have to be proud of who they are. They have to know about their culture and their heritage. They have to know about the contributions that their people made to help build this society. For example, the mining industry was started by our people. The cattle industry was started by our people. The agricultural industry was started by our people in the Southwest. And when you speak about American history and you relate to the Plymouth Rock and Jamestown, what you're losing out there is that 50 to 60 years before that, the Spaniards had five colonies set up in the interior of this country in the Southwest. They had an educational system going. They had a form of government system going. So what we are really lacking in the educational system is our history. It is not taught in the schools. Therefore, we feel that our children have nothing to identify with in the educational system, in that you cannot identify with George Washington, Abraham Lincoln, Thomas Jefferson, but you could identify with your own people. I feel that the children now in the schools, in the educational system, feel that to identify with being a Mexican is a failure. And the success symbols that are taught in the educational system are an Anglo figure and the dollar. It doesn't matter if you're a cheat, a hypocrite, or a liar. As long as you have that dollar, you are a successful person in this society. Also, they say about assimilating into this society. They ask us to assimilate into this society and say that, and they tell us that we have to give up the values that we feel that are very important to us, our culture, our language, our food, our music, to become a part of this society. And I feel that if this society is so good, why are 8 million of your own people, Anglos who are hippies, rejecting this society? And I also feel that in order for the Washington March to be successful, it would have to be a nonviolent thing. Now, the white American society keeps asking if there is going to be any violence on this march. All the people that are participating in this march have already pledged themselves to nonviolence. I think this is really one of the hang-ups of white American society. They're always talking violence when the people have already pledged themselves to nonviolence. We are coming here in a peaceful demonstration. We want our demands to be heard, and this is the reason for coming. There will be no violence in Washington as far as I'm concerned.
2: On May 13th, the first Sojourners arrived at Resurrection City. Pacifica producer Ellen Cohn was there to record the events as they unfolded.
5: On Wednesday morning, May 22nd, I went to the Resurrection Lutheran Church in Arlington, Virginia, to have breakfast with a group of teenage boys, aged 17 to 19, who had been staying at the church since Sunday night. As part of the Southern Caravan of the Poor People's Campaign, they had been staying at various places in Northern Virginia while shanties in Resurrection City were being built to house them. Meals for the boys were prepared by members of the congregation and served in a comfortable dining hall with the added nicety of fresh flowers on each table. During the day, they met with their group leader for workshops and nonviolence. They watched television, played checkers, attended to a cleanup detail, went swimming at a local Y, and tried to fill the time until the Wednesday morning march into Resurrection City. On Tuesday night, they went to a dance at a nearby church. Sleeping quarters at Resurrection Lutheran were in the church auditorium, where air mattresses and blankets had been provided. After breakfast, I talked with some of the boys as they waited for transportation to the site where the Southern Caravan would begin its march.
6: My name is Birmingham, Alabama. I'm 18 years of age. It started on Wednesday the 8th. On the caravan, it came through Birmingham, and me and a lot of my friends joined. We was listening to radio the same day we joined, and we were just sitting around the house. So we decided to go to join the caravan. And we found it was very interesting. We had some hard times along the way, sleeping on floors. A lot of times you didn't get, but you had to understand that everybody had their problems. Mm-hmm. And not getting enough rest at night. Because mm-hmm. they had a rally just about every night. Every city we stopped in, we had a rally. And it wasn't over till about 12 o'clock at night. And by the time you got your housing, it was about 12 or 1 o'clock at night. You had to get up about 7 o'clock in the morning, come back to wherever you was last night to get ready to move out the next day.
7: Are you in school? Are you through with school?
6: I'm finished school.
7: What happens after the campaign? What are your plans?
6: Well, I was thinking about working with SCLC.
7: Back home or up in Washington?
6: Back home.
8: My name is Eldridge Lee. I'm from Birmingham, Alabama. I'm 18 years of age. Well, some of the experience I had on the trip was really I caught a hard time because I wasn't used to sleeping on the floors and you didn't hardly get enough rest. Say, for instance, we go to bed about 2 o'clock and we have to be up about 8 o'clock getting ready to move on to another town. And it was really difficult for me to get used to going to bed this late and getting up early in the morning.
7: What have the days been like?
8: Well, on the bus, we really didn't have time to do anything because most of the day we just ride. So.
7: How long do you think you're going to be staying in Washington?
8: Well, I'll definitely be to Washington until about the 1st of June because I have to leave the 1st of June.
7: Where are you going then?
8: Oh, I have some private business that I have to sell back in Birmingham.
7: What do you think living out there is going to be like?
8: Well, if living out there would help, say for instance, my children and my grandchildren, if living out there would bring them up to where they can get a job regardless of their color, I believe I'd rather stay. I'd like to stay out there. You know? Really would.
9: My name is Louis Kim, Charleston, South Carolina. Well, when I first saw the group marching down the street, you know, I thought they was crazy. So I went to the rally that night, and I listened, and I asked questions, and I really wanted to see what it was all about, you know, if it really was necessary. And when I traveled for about 2 days, I said to myself, it's necessary, and I'm going to stick with it. If it takes the rest of my life.
10: My name is Charles Carter. I'm from Birmingham, Alabama, 18 years old. This reverend at a barber shop, he told me about the march. He asked me, did I want to take part? And I told him yes. And so when the caravan came to Birmingham, I joined from there.
7: And how long do you expect to stay?
10: Indefinite.
11: My name is Rudolph Jones. I'm from Birmingham, Alabama. I'm 19 years old. I've been with the caravan ever since Wednesday, the 8th of May. I'm a marshal on the caravan. I help the people in loading the buses, trying to keep the people straight on the buses. I find it a very nice job in a way it's a difficult job. But I like it. I like helping the peoples. And what I think about the Caribbean is, so far it's been nice. I have to understand that we don't have the sleeping qualities or the things we need, but we have to go along with this. We know this from the beginning, that it wouldn't be easy. So I would like for the peoples and those on the Caribbean to understand this. We know that we wouldn't find it easy. Most of the time, the peoples realize these things, but they don't try to understand them.
7: As a marshal, how many people are you in charge of?
11: Well, I have about 36 on a bus.
7: Mm-hmm. Is there one marshal to each busload?
11: Oh, well, I'm the bus leader. I have four marshals on there, one assistant, helping out on the bus.
7: And have just been these boys on the bus? Who else has been on the bus?
11: Well,
7: different age groups?
11: Different age groups. We have older people. We're split up right now here, but we have about 20 older people and the young teenagers I'm here with now. Spread on the bus.
7: And how long do you expect to stay at the site?
11: Well, I have to go on the service June the 4th. I'll probably be up there to about the 28th, something like that. Yeah.
7: And then go back and?
11: Going back to Birmingham.
12: My name is Louis Campbell. I'm from Charleston, South Carolina, and I'm 18 years of age. And I'd like to say that I'm glad that I'm joining up on this march. Nobody made me join, and that I'm real happy to be here with all these nice people. I made a lot of new friends.
7: How did you get involved in the campaign? How did you hear about it?
12: My preacher told me. I said, told me all about it, how the situation was. So I decided to go see for myself. And the more I saw, the more I disliked, and the more I wanted to go to Washington.
7: Mm-hmm. How long are you going to be staying in Washington?
12: Until it's over, I guess.
7: Are you through with school?
12: No, ma'am, I have one more year.
7: So that, but you don't have to be back until September, is that right?
12: August the 20th.
7: Is that when the term starts?
12: No, football practice starts.
2: As part of the opening ceremonies, the new president of the Southern Christian Leadership Conference, the Reverend Ralph Abernathy, now dubbed mayor of Resurrection City, delivered the following address.
13: Thank you very kindly, Reverend Bevel, and to my brothers and sisters. As a mayor of this city, Resurrection City, I want to extend a very warm and hearty welcome to each of you from the South. We had a town meeting the other night, and I was elected the mayor of the city. You have come in. I want to know, are there any objections? Is it all right for me to be the mayor? Say aye. Welcome to this city because this is your city and this is our city, Resurrection City, USA, Resurrection City, USA. Now there are one or two things I want to do today in this welcome. Number one, I want to thank the people from Virginia who have kept, who have housed, and who have fed my people from the South. Black, white, brown, and yellow. Poor people for the last several days, and who have brought them today into our city. Now, I can talk to you because we speak the same language. And we come up out of the same trials and tribulations. You are from Mississippi. And I launched this march over in Mississippi. You remember
14: Eastland and Stennis. And for the first time in history, I led Eastland and I led Stennis.
15: Yeah.
14: These were two old mules that were named Eastland and Stennis down in Mississippi. You are from Alabama, and I am from Alabama. And we know about property. You and I know about the property of Alabama. You are from Georgia, and you and I know about Georgia. You are from North Carolina and South Carolina, and we know about these states. And you are from Virginia, and we know that even though people live in Virginia, the state of aristocracy,
16: we're sick and tired of living on $38.
15: Yeah.
16: As public welfare,
15: yeah,
16: down in Mississippi. I'm sick and tired of living on $65 down in Alabama. Yeah. While so many of the welfare white people in this country go to Europe once and twice a month.
17: Talk to them.
16: While they go over there four and five times a year,
17: yeah,
16: take a vacation down in the Bahamas, and then move on down to Puerto Rico.
17: Yeah.
16: And yet we don't have the necessities of life. We have come to Washington for jobs, and we have decided that we are going to stay here until we get those jobs. Now, you know I have a record, man. And you know they've tried to make me over again. But I just have to be what I am. And I just have to tell it just like it is. Now, we had a hard time getting up here. We struggled to get buses to get up here, but we're not going to have a hard time getting back. We're going to stay here until the Congress sends us back. It's all right with us. As Ms. Brooks from Mississippi said, it's all right. We can stay here until we die.
15: Yeah.
16: We're not in any hurry.
15: Yeah.
16: And even when we die, they can bury us here on this land.
15: Yeah.
16: Now, you have come in today, and we're expecting another big group tomorrow. We went over on Capitol Hill yesterday, and I may as well get ready for larger numbers every day. Because
15: yeah,
16: we will be back.
15: Yeah.
16: Now, this little land here is not enough. You are standing on Martin Luther King Plaza right now.
15: Yes.
16: You marched in on Abernathy Boulevard.
15: Yes.
16: And we have all of these streets that are named around here. Well, we want to make it clear that this is not enough land.
15: Yes.
16: And we don't need any permit from anybody.
15: No.
16: We have our permit already.
15: Yes.
16: We asked the Indians about it, and they told us that we could use the land.
15: Yes.
16: And this land belongs to my father.
15: Yes.
16: And there's plenty of land.
15: Yes.
16: And we're going to stretch out,
15: yes,
16: all the way up to the Washington Monument if it becomes necessary.
15: Yes.
16: And we want to welcome you to this city. This will be your home. Keep your shanty clean. And because it will be your home, and we don't know how long you're going to stay here. Let us remember that we're going to remain nonviolent.
15: That's right.
16: But we are going to press aggressively and militantly toward our goal, which is jobs and to put an end to poverty and underemployment in this country. Now, we don't have to fight among ourselves. We're going to fight the common enemy, which is not here in the camp, but he's over there only here in the Congress of the United States.
15: Yeah.
16: So let us stick together and let us stand together.
15: Yeah.
16: Mexican Americans will soon be in here. American Indians will soon be here. The Puerto Ricans will soon be here. Many of the poor whites are already here. And let us join arms in arms together, because the same forces that have kept the black man down all these years have kept the poor white, the American Indians, the Puerto Ricans, and the Mexican Americans down also. And we have decided that we are not going to let them ride our backs any longer, because we're going to stand up erect with our shoulders back and our heads high. May God bless you, my Southern brothers. And don't worry, Lyndon Johnson saw you coming this morning. His aides informed him that Eastman promised to keep us satisfied in the South, but we are not satisfied. Well, I can hear him saying, they're coming from the East, they're coming from the West, they're coming from the North, and they're coming from the South. And they're coming in numbers that no man can number. So let us stand together and remember we've got to plague Congress with plague after plague. But may we stand forever firmly until we can stop singing "We Shall Overcome" and start singing that "We Have Overcome."
2: Maybe the most powerful moment of the campaign was when the Reverend Jesse Jackson led the citizens of the virtual city in his call and response anthem, "I Am Somebody."
18: Been economically cut off from a decent salary all of her life. She was always able to call back upon the inner resources of her soul and get strength that always confounded. And everybody here who has lived through the adversities of Southern life got soul power. And when things get a little rough here, you might have to close your physical eyes because it might get a little dusty around here. But if you can close your eyes and get on your knees and let your mind's eye search your soul, that might be a power down there that can help you sustain yourself. When we go and confront Congress, we don't have military power, but we got soul power. We start talking about how we've survived. We've never had economic power, but we got soul power.
19: All right, come.
18: We've just been voting in Alabama 2 years, the political power, but we've always had soul power. And the odds tell us that we can't make it through now. But our soul power is not going to let us give up. Can I get a witness?
20: Yeah!
18: Soul power. Now, we go through a little exercise here every day in our city. What all of you to get accustomed to. The first step in nonviolence is self-purification. We will not ask Congress to do anything for us that we will not do by ourselves. We aren't going to ask Congress to stop hating until we free ourselves of hate. We're not going to ask Congress to stop being racist until we ourselves stop being racist. In other words, we're going to show them by example how a man ought to be. The world will become flesh and we'll stop talking love and start living. Stop talking brotherhood and be a brother. Stop talking friendship and be a friend. In other words, this is going to be a new city. Abraham said a few years ago when he left, he didn't have no roadmap, you know. He was just like us. And went toward a city whose foundations were not laid by slaves, but a foundation that was laid by the Lord. And the ruler and maker was God. And that's what's going to rule this city. Now, Lyndon Johnson ain't going to make no basic decisions in the resurrection city. And all that we're saying is that the dreamer may be dead, but the dream is still alive. And anybody who's here today ought to be living in the resurrection and in the wake of Dr. King's life. That's what we're here about now. That's what we're all about here. This is a resurrection city, a new life city. We're going through a chant now that I want you to forget. Every morning when we have our worship service, we want you to think about this. I am somebody. God's child.
20: God's child.
18: I may not have a job,
20: but I am.
19: Somebody.
20: Somebody.
19: I may be black.
20: But I am.
19: Somebody.
20: Somebody.
19: I may not have an education.
20: But I am.
19: Somebody.
20: Somebody.
19: You may not respect me.
20: You may not respect me.
19: But I am.
20: Somebody.
19: Somebody. I may be a Puerto Rican. But I am.
20: Somebody.
19: Somebody. I may be an Indian.
20: And
19: my land was stolen. But I am.
20: Somebody.
19: Maybe a Spanish American.
20: But I am.
19: Somebody.
20: God.
19: Is my father.
20: Every man
19: is my brother.
20: I cannot allow
19: hatred.
20: Malice.
19: Racism.
20: Militarism.
19: Are none of the things.
20: Separate men from God.
19: Keep me from knowing.
20: Every man
19: is my brother. That's what we live by in Resurrection City. When you meet people in the morning, all the women are high sisters. All the men are high brothers. You're defined here by the content of your character and not by your background and the color of your skin. We want to say this to the brothers and the sisters that are here at the camp. Here's a situation I want to make very clear to you. We're not going to compromise on it. No, we're going to tolerate. And no one group of guys or their personal habits should be more important than the purpose for which we've come here. We're not going to tolerate any drinkings of any liquor in the Resurrection City.
21: Amen.
19: Just want to make that very, very clear. We're not going to tolerate too much cursing around our ladies in Resurrection City. Any abuse in Resurrection City from each other. This is the city of hope. Now you might come here hating, but y'all leave here loving. You might come here confused, but y'all leave with direction. See ya. I just want y'all to get the rules straight because you went out the door much faster than you came up. The next thing is that when we go over to Capitol Hill, we're going over that nonviolent. And we're not going to compromise. Most of you don't believe in the philosophy that Dr. King really made sense out of, but I still believe it. And we're going to develop programs every day just to prove that you got two methods of solving problems in the world. White folks tried to solve problems by enslaving black people. They tried to solve the problem through violence by exterminating the Indians. They tried to destroy the personality of the Spanish Americans. They got us starving. Dr. King has another way of solving problems quite different from Johnson. Dr. King is my leader, not Johnson. And I'm going to use his philosophy.
20: Amen.
2: The middle of June of 1968 saw the population of Resurrection City peak at 50,000 people, but after heavy rains, dampened spirits, confused agendas, and the assassination of presidential candidate Robert Kennedy, Resurrection City was closed on June 24, 1968. Although the campaign is viewed as a failure, the experience of those who took the journey and their testimony recorded and presented here is critical to the dialogue of race and poverty in America. That's it for this week's program. The recordings in today's broadcast were preserved as part of the 1968 Revolution Rewind Preservation Initiative. 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
2: Hi, I'm Brian DeShazer, director of the Pacifica Radio Archives, and welcome to From the Vault, our weekly series that takes our history out of the vault and onto the radio. As we continue to celebrate Black History Month, we present some of the great talent from the African-American community that grace the airwaves of Pacifica. First, we hear from sultry songstress Sarah Vaughan from a 1967 interview conducted in San Francisco.
21: And how'd you get the name Sassy?
22: Oh, that was given to me a long time ago in Earl Hines Band, a piano player. And ever since then, I've been called Sassy.
2: And then from blues great Esther Phillips, interviewed by professor and author Angela Davis.
23: And we really didn't know what was happening, so it was just a matter of just drinking and getting high and just making a gig.
2: In both cases, the interviews were done in ways that were not typical in that era. They were long format, giving the artist the opportunity to have her say. And in the case of the Angela Davis-Esther Phillips interview, we hear an artist emerge above the constraints of racism and sexism. First, we begin with Sarah Vaughan, someone who I personally got to wait on at Broadway Department Store back in the late 80s when I had a job in the men's department. She was buying stuff for her band members and her agent and her publicist. And all I remember is that she wore a wig and was very casually dressed, and she was perspiring under that wig. So I went and got her a towel to wipe her brow. And that's my Sarah Vaughan story. Born March 27, 1924, Sarah Vaughan's career began innocently in 1942 when she entered a talent show at the Apollo Theater in Harlem, New York. A $10 first prize and the promise of a week-long engagement at the Apollo Theater led to her opening for Ella Fitzgerald in 1943, who was also a winner of the talent show at the Apollo Theater. During this week-long string of performances, she was introduced to pianist and bandleader Earl Hines, whose band at the time included greats Dizzy Gillespie and Charlie Parker, the progenitors of the bop era. After 4 years with Earl Hines, she would branch out on her own and go on to record an incredible string of hits and standards while continuing to work with world-class musicians and producers like Miles Davis and Quincy Jones. In this 1967 interview with KPFA producer Herbert Feinstein, Sarah Vaughan discusses her life, her adopted daughter Paris, and her magnificent career.

0: the divine one, Miss Sarah Vaughan, now appearing at the Venetian Room of the Fairmont Hotel in San Francisco. Welcome.
1: Oh, thank you. It's been such a long time, hasn't it?
0: Now, is it true that you've left your heart in San Francisco, your last song said?
1: Oh, I haven't been here in about 5.5 years, I guess.
0: August 1962.
1: He remembered.
0: That's when I first met up with you. I'll never forget it. And you've come back with, it seems to me, a completely different sort of show.
1: Oh, you think so?
0: That's right. Last time we debated whether or not you were a jazz singer, and you said you were just a singer.
1: That's what I think I am.
0: And it seemed to me that there's probably even less jazz now and more melodies, more ballads in your act than
1: there were
0: for then.
1: This time of type of room, I think... you could sort of mix it up a little bit, but more commercial stuff. But really, I do my recordings on most of my records.
0: That you record for Roulette, yes.
1: And Mercury.
0: What were the names of those two songs that don't have any words?
1: That was called Sassy's Blues. That's me.
0: Yeah.

0: And how'd you get the name Sassy?
1: Oh, that was given to me a long time ago in Earl Hines' band, by piano player. And ever since then, I've been called Sassy.
0: No, that's not Sassy as in a girl who's sassy. It gives you a lot of sauce, no.
1: I don't think so. I really don't know what they meant, but here it is.
0: Here it is. If we can go way, way back.
1: That was way back.
0: Way back? I was going to go back to the Mount Zion Baptist Church in Newark and ask what that contributed to your career.
1: Well, I was taking piano lessons then and singing in the choirs and glee clubs in school. I was very musical.
0: As a small child,
1: yeah.
0: Pre-professional. You know, before we, to jump around a little bit in time, I was wondering what exciting things have happened to you in the last 5 years since you've been to San Francisco, been around the world?
1: Well, I've been to Europe 3 or 4 times since then. In fact, I just came back in the middle of December, around the 1st of December. I was over there with a jazz show, Miles, and 4 or 5 guitar players, and it was very nice.
0: Conquer any new countries?
1: One, Finland. Can't think of what part of Finland.
0: Helsinki.
1: That's
0: the only part
1: I've
0: heard of.
1: That's Helsinki. It's kind of close, too, isn't it, to the Russian
0: waters. Scary. Are the Finns much on American jazz, would you say?
1: No, when we played, it seemed as though they didn't know we were in town. It was a very small crowd. They don't seem to know too much about jazz up there, but the other places like Holland and Germany and Paris, London, Italy, were fantastic.
0: And Stockholm, for
1: Stockholm
0: instance.
1: And Denmark, Copenhagen.
0: It's surprising. The Finns are, they seem to be, they're Asiatic, I think.
1: Or something.
0: Far out, yes.
1: Yeah, they were very, very, very good.
0: And you get over to Australia, too, sometimes?
1: I haven't been there now for about 3 years.
0: I see. Well, you do.
1: Australia and Melbourne.
0: You do get around.
1: Don't I? Down under and everything.
0: What happened to that beautiful little girl who was here with you last time?
1: Oh, she's in school now.
0: Toddling around. How old is your daughter?
1: She'll be 7 in April.
0: She was just a baby of 2.
1: Oh, yeah. Very.
0: Can you take her with you anymore?
1: Well, not when she's in school, but when she has vacations and things like that, she's with me all the time during the summer.
0: She musical, too?
1: Not as of yet.
0: Not as of yet.
1: Her rhythm is ridiculous. She can't keep time to nothing.
0: Does that make you glad or sad?
1: It doesn't matter. Whatever she's going to be.
0: That's really a journalist's way of asking you whether you what you want your daughter to be in show business.
1: No, I want her to be whatever it is.
0: That's right for her.
1: Yeah.
0: Yeah, sure. You know,
1: at the rate she's going now, don't look like she's going to be show business.
0: I see.
1: She can't even keep time.
0: You were singing at the age of 7?
1: No, I was playing the piano, taking lessons at the age of 7. I started.
0: No, I want to quote just one of the many critics who have written about Miss Vaughan. This is John S. Wilson, who was the music critic of the New York Times. He said, "Miss Sarah Vaughan has a supple voice of unusual range. She has what may well be the finest voice ever applied to jazz, and she's now using it to drive home the dramatic sense of her songs rather than to fight it." Ralph Gleason, the critic for the San Francisco Chronicle, said you have the finest voice for singing, for expressing songs, too.
1: Well, bless their hearts.
0: And Leonard Feather, the Encyclopedia of Jazz.
1: Well, he was on the tour, part of the tour with us in Europe, Leonard Feather.
0: What did he do with you there?
1: Well, I guess he was getting material to write about the tour.
0: I see. Mm-hmm.

0: Was he preparing a book?
1: Yes. Well, I don't know if it's a book, but an article of some sort.
0: I look forward to seeing it. What did the Apollo Theater in Harlem have to do with the beginnings of your career?
1: I was on Apollo Amateur Hour, and that's really how my career started. I really went to get the $10 first prize. I ended up in show business.
0: You also got the $10 first prize.
1: And the $10 in a week at the theater. And about a couple of weeks, I was singing with the old Father Hines, who I think now lives in San Francisco.
0: Does he?
1: I think he does.
0: That's...
1: Or Oakland, either one, I'm not sure.
0: A lot of people live in Oakland.
1: Yeah, I see it's a little...
0: You've worked with the best of the musical greats, Earl Father Hines, Billy Eckstein, and who else?
1: I worked with John Kirby for a while. And then after that, I really had my own group all the time.
0: Just like now, you have a new group, new combo.
1: Yeah, they're just new. My bass player has been with me 2 or 3 years, but the other two are new.
0: The Herbie...
1: Herbie Mickman on bass, Steve Schaefer on drums, and Chick Corea on piano.
0: And you prefer this to having, say, an orchestra like Ernie Hecker back you up?
1: Well, no. It's just sometimes I just feel like using my trio. I can do more. I'm more free. I can do more tunes.
0: Is that because the big bands can't play everything
1: for
0: you?
1: No, I wouldn't say that. I just... there's no trouble. There's no... I know what I'm going to do. They know what they're going to do. We're together.
0: Mm-hmm.
1: And it's fun. I can...
0: You have more artistic control
1: when it's your own group than others.
0: Mm-hmm. You come in out of the cold with people you've never worked
1: with
0: before.
1: But I like using a big band, though. I have.
0: Why, yes, of course.
1: Mm-hmm.
0: Like, I have an album right here, pretty good band. Count Basie, Sarah Vaughan, Roulette.
1: Yeah.
0: And on the back it says Sarah Vaughan and Count Basie.
1: That was
0: to mix it up a little more. They better ever.
1: It doesn't matter. Mr. Basie, he's one of my favorites.
0: And I'm sure it's the other way around, too.
1: Yeah, well, I hope so.
0: Have you cut comparable records with other distinguished musicians?
1: Oh, quite a few. Charlie Parker, Dizzy. Quite a few wonderful musicians. Now, you know, most of them, good musicians now, are in the studio bands. You know, like Clark Terry and quite a few.
0: Mm-hmm. But you worked with Mercury, Columbia... And now Roulette.
1: I'm not with anyone right now.
0: Oh, I see.
1: Mercury was the last.
0: It is. But how many albums do you reckon you've...
1: I've never counted.
0: Who counts?
1: I don't think anyone knows. I've never heard anyone give that answer.
0: I see.
1: I'd like to know, though.
0: You know, Jean-Paul Belmondo, the French actor, doesn't know how many pictures he's made.
1: Oh,
0: and once his agents try to find out.
1: Wow.
0: Can you tell us a little bit about John Kirby's ensemble? Was that a club in New York, wasn't it?
1: Copacabana in New York. I was upstairs in the lounge. And I didn't work with him very, very long. It was a very short while. And Charlie Shavers was with him then.
0: You know, according to Leonard Feather's Encyclopedia of Jazz, you people did wild things together, like Anitra's Dance by Grieg.
1: I didn't.
0: You didn't? And no sextet from the Lucia de Lammermoor?
1: Well, I guess that was more of the jazz groups doing those.
0: I see. So you can't believe anything you read in the encyclopedia.
1: I didn't do that.
0: I see.
1: Maybe I did now. I don't know, but I don't think so.
0: You also worked, I take it, at Cafe Society downtown in the village.
1: Oh, yeah.
0: What sort of place was that?
1: That was a swing. You know, they had an uptown and a downtown.
0: And
1: of course, the downtown was the middle class, or, you know, I guess. But uptown was a society and stuff. But they always ended up downtown every night.
0: Hippier, movier?
1: Oh, yes.
0: I preferred downtown.
1: Oh, downtown was marvelous. I was there for about 6 months.
0: The song as well as the place. The village is pretty wild now. Have you played there in a while?
1: No, I haven't played down there. I played a concert down there not too long ago.
0: It's like a foreign concert.
1: It's not like it used to be.
0: Where'd you play the concert?
1: That's a little theater on 2nd Avenue. About the worst theater I think I've seen since I've been in show business.
0: Is this a concert or a benefit?
1: It was a concert.
0: I see. You still touring the colleges?
1: Occasionally, yes.
0: Do you find college groups fun to work for?
1: Oh, very much. They're very, they really are the record buyers, you know.
0: Mm-hmm.
1: I find them excellent.
0: They dig you?
1: Well, I hope so.
0: I think some...
1: I dig them.
0: Some of the people at my college can tell me, for instance, who was on the drums in some of your recordings, who played the piano.
1: They know all that. They know more about it than you do.
0: Yes.
1: Than I do.
0: Yes.
1: That's what I meant.
0: Well, certainly more than I do. Your range never ceases to amaze me. I can listen to you, could listen to you forever. I've only heard you twice this time, which isn't nearly enough. How many octaves do you go, Ms. Vaughn?
1: Well, let me see. I'd say about almost three.
0: That's fantastic.
1: And it seems to be getting lower and higher. I don't know what's going on around here.
0: Well, you're maturing.
1: Yes.
0: Some singers, I think, can, if they go 1/4 of an octave, that's a whole lot. To quote Mr. Gleason, he talks about your great flexibility, orange honey timbre, smoldering warmth,
1: ooh, goodness,
0: and the inevitable rightness. This is you, the pure jazz musician. Amen.
1: Oh, bless him.
0: Yes. Well, these people all must be right. They couldn't, or it's a conspiracy.
1: Well, if they're not right, I don't care. It sounds good.
0: They're right. Time magazine reported that from time to time your records have sold as many as 3 million a year. Do you find the record business as good now as it was, say, 5 or 10 years ago?
1: Well, for some.
0: I mean, other than the Beatles.
1: I would say my records maybe continually sell, maybe. Maybe slow, but they you know.
0: You have a
1: continual. They're not a smash all at once.
0: What
1: still
0: are some?
1: I haven't had a hit record since Broken Hearted Melody.
0: That is your last big hit. Mm-hmm. What is your last? What's your last disc?
1: Oh, it's an album I made called "Sassy Swings Again," and it's a man's world on Mercury.
0: And what sort of songs are on these records?
1: Oh well, one album, it's a man's world. It's all about men, like Danny Boy, Alfie, Good for Nothing Joe, Man I Love, and the other one is all swingers.
0: Sassy Swings Again.
1: Yeah.
0: So I'm going to get them both.
1: Okay.
0: Do you find this is a pleasant vocation? Do you find cutting records a great chore by way of preparation and work?
1: No. It's rather enjoyable.
0: It isn't harder than, say, giving a show?
1: No, it's just getting together with your arranger and seeing how you want it, how you're going to do it, or how many pieces you want to use, or what do you think would be best for this or that?
0: Do you find that you have to make compromises in the songs you want to sing or that you do sing? Or the record companies tell you, you tell them, or is it a little bit of both?
1: No, I don't think they no. I don't have any problem like that. I just do it the best way I can. They couldn't tell me because I couldn't.
0: Like a song like Born Free or Alfie, they ask you to, well, you have recorded Alfie. But do you feel that some songs are wrong for you sometimes?
1: Well, I've done a lot of wrong ones. But you never know this.
0: I see. It's really...
1: You probably think this might be the best thing in the world. It ends up the other side probably is.
0: It's a matter of experiment.
1: Yeah.
0: All art is an experiment, I suppose. What are some of the records that you did with some of the songs here with Count Basie?
1: Oh, you turn the tables on me. Gentleman is a dope. There are such things. A little man who had a busy day caught a pocket. You go to my head, I cried for you, Perdido.
0: No wonder I like the record. Is it difficult to work with another great artist, or easier, or what?
1: No, it's not difficult to work with anyone if they're not difficult.
0: I mean, it's a matter of personality.
1: Yeah.
0: Now, your songs vary enormously, even more than we've suggested, because I think you've gone, correct me if I'm wrong, from Don't Blame Me and I Cover the Waterfront to the Lord's Prayer? Or am I wrong?
1: Well, I don't do that often now, but I recorded that years ago, late 40s or early 50s, I don't know. But I do things like Maria, Summertime, and Lord's Prayer I might do around Christmas time.
0: Mm-hmm.
1: They usually play it, I heard it a couple times. The time of year.
0: I suppose when you start competing with people like Marian Anderson, you gotta...
1: Oh, I don't even think about it. We compete. We're out of your mind.
0: Well, you're both great artists,
1: that's funny.
0: I would say.
1: Yeah, well, she's one of my favorites. But There's no competition here.
0: No, there isn't really. That's the wrong word.
1: Sit back and just listen to her. I enjoy her so much.
0: I bet she admires you, too.
1: Yeah, I also love, like Leotown Price very much, too.
0: The Aida?
1: Very much.
0: Yes. I've never seen her perform.
1: I haven't seen her perform either, but her voice is just magnificent.
0: Yeah, it certainly is. Now, It's Magic at one time was your largest selling record. Is that...
1: Yeah, that's when Musicraft went bankrupt.
0: Who went bankrupt here?
1: Musicraft Records. That's the label it was on.
0: You're kidding.
1: At that particular time, how did that happen? How does anyone go bankrupt? Is that what you're asking?
0: If they have a record like that.
1: Well, they weren't doing too good before.
0: I see.
1: I imagine, to get to that predicament.
0: You know, some of the sales have gone into astronomy. You have a number of gold records, don't you?
1: I don't have any.
0: You have none?
1: None.
0: Well, then the world is not fair, is all I can say. Because...
1: Still working and singing, though.
0: That's right.
1: I think a little better. I'm still carrying on.
0: I bet you get one or two before you're through, anyway.
1: Well, I'd like to have one, sure.
0: You've been very successful on TV, and some of the shows we've seen you on are Ed Sullivan, Tonight Show. Have you been? Can you tell us what other TV shows you played with in the last few years?
1: Oh, there's been quite a few. Like I can't. Different towns I go to, I do shows. You know, I just can't think of them.
0: Local shows. Have you done Carson Say?
1: Oh, I did him the day after Christmas. That was the last time I did his show.
0: I see. He's a very charming gentleman.
1: Oh, marvelous.
0: Do you think that, say, Dave Garraway on TV gave your career some sort of push?
1: On radio, when he was a disc
0: radio.
1: Jockey.
0: He was a disc jockey.
1: In
0: there.
1: Chicago. And he did wonders. In fact, the club I was working in, at that particular time, I was getting $250 a week. And through him, about a couple of weeks, my salary went up to $750.
0: Where do we meet this gentleman now? Well, you were being underpaid.
1: That was quite a while back.
0: Yes, it was. Now, could you give us a slight idea what a year in the life of Sarah Vaughan consists of? Is it always different, the ways you work, different kinds of concerts, traveling, records, TV shows? Do you have any sort of pattern?
1: No, this is whatever comes up, Whatever comes up, you snatch it and grab it. Go.
0: That's right.
1: Concerts or clubs or whatever.
0: I think for all of us, life is a matter of opportunity.
1: That's right.
0: What do you call your home, Ms. Vaughan?
1: I'm from Newark, New Jersey.
0: And you still live there?
1: I still live there.
0: My goodness, that is unusual. I think you're the first person I've ever met in show business who still lived in the same place where he or she was born.
1: I lived in New York for a while, but I couldn't stand it no longer, so I came back to the soft, quiet country life.
0: Is Newark more civilized than New York?
1: Well, I don't know about more civilized, but it's not the hustle and bustle of
0: New York. Is a tough town. It's a hard city to take.
1: I don't like living in New York.
0: But I find that true of, say, of almost any great large city. I find Paris very hard to take, too.
1: I don't like Paris either. It's a lot of hustle and bustle.
0: Those people are mighty tough.
1: I don't
0: think
1: they like us either.
0: Yes, reciprocated. Do you find that foreign audiences, though, are better educated about...
1: Oh, they're just marvelous. Especially concert I remember when I was in Europe, my favorite one was in Rotterdam, Holland. The ovation was just unbelievable. I can't describe it.
0: Where do you perform a concert like that in a city like Rotterdam?
1: We have big halls,
0: And you sing in what languages when you sing that?
1: In my own.
0: In our own, in English.
1: You know that one.
0: so do most of them.
1: Yeah, you'd be surprised.
0: Yes, I always know.
1: Because, they always say it's you should learn to do a little something in the languages. But my records, I don't have any foreign language at all. So the way they hear me on the record, I think it'd be the best thing to do is do what you're doing on the record,
0: Hey, stars.
1: They don't want to hear me say Danish or French. They want to hear me like I am on the record.
0: You know, some girl singers are pretty good, though. Barbara Streisand sings French beautifully now, and K-star Ali Wuzon. Does Lena Horne sing French?
1: I don't know.
0: I tend to think that she may have at one time anyway. Now, have your standards changed through the years? The other night you sang Tenderly at the end of the show. And this seems to me to become, it's become like Misty, sort of, with you.
1: Yeah, that one and Broken Hearted Melody, and there's a few others. You just, Butterfly.
0: Yes,
1: that
0: yes.
1: That you just must do.
0: Because the audience
1: because
0: expects
1: usually
0: it.
1: They, if they don't, they ask for it anyway.
0: Now, I Had a Ball, and We Gotta Go Now. Is that material that you sing at most of your shows, or at the end of most of your shows?
1: Yeah.
0: Any of this created for you?
1: No, it's just from the play I Had a Ball, remember? Bobby Hackett. I Had a Ball.
0: Well, I wish I did remember.
1: It ran in New York for a while.
0: I see. Well, I stay away from some wild places like that. Whither hence and hence whither? Where do you go after you play the Venetian Room here at the Fairmont?
1: Well, I'm going back home for a while, and then I might go out to Vegas. I'm not too sure yet.
0: I see. You like to play Vegas?
1: Yes, I love it.
0: You find it wild?
1: Well, it's no more than no other gambling town, I'd say.
0: It's a little scary. I think Caesar's Palace is pretty scary. So what hotels have you worked at?
1: I played the Riviera. I played the Flamingo, Thunderbird.
0: Mix it up a little, as you say.
1: Yeah.
0: Well, to quote one of your songs, one of your last songs tonight, "Come Back to Me." That is, I hope that it isn't another 5 years.
1: Oh, I hope not.
0: Before you leave your heart in San Francisco again.
1: Well, I've been here in Frisco, but not working at the Fairmont.
0: You've been on Broadway at
1: Basin Street. It's closed now, isn't it? What's going on there?
0: I don't know. It's our loss.
1: Yeah, it was a nice little clue.
0: I've had the considerable luck and good fortune of speaking to the lovely, the talented, the divine Miss Sarah Vaughan. Thank you and good luck.
1: Oh, you're welcome. Thank you.
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And now back to our program with Esther Phillips. Esther Phillips was born in 1935 and would, like Sarah Vaughan, win a talent contest. But in this case, it was the year 1949, and the location was Los Angeles at a club owned by music impresario and future Pacifica radio host Johnny Otis. Esther Phillips' debut record in 1950 enjoyed a rare string of hit songs, but her success was tempered by a chronic addiction to drugs. Her career was mixed until she did a 1965 cover of the Beatles song, And I Love Him, and the Beatles flew her out to London for her first overseas performance. Angela Davis does an incredible job discovering the real Esther Phillips in this 1977 interview as part of the series Blues Legacy and Black Feminism. And here's Esther Phillips and Angela Davis.

Dear one, hold me fast. And I start in praying. Oh, Lord, please let me last.

0: Good evening, sisters and brothers. This is Angela Davis. Several weeks ago, I had the opportunity to tape an interview with Esther Phillips, who was appearing for two nights in San Francisco at the Old Waldorf. Esther Phillips has been singing professionally since she was 13. She's 41 now, so that makes about 28 years. Although her music is very widely known, few people are familiar with Esther Phillips, the woman, the black woman who has had to struggle at every turn against racist discrimination and sexist biases. This interview, I think, reveals her in all of her strength and determination. Her latest album is entitled You've Come a Long Way, Baby, and indeed, she has. Now she has her own record company, which records not only her own music, but the work of artists who are struggling as she struggled for so many years. Now the interview with Esther Phillips.
1: You know, radio, even though television is more coverage, in a way, because everybody stays in the booth, too, including me. But I stay with the radio, too, because you still get to more from the radio. And I like to do radio shows, because you can kind of get loose. Nobody knows. There's no robot looking at you. I call the cameras robots. You know, right there on you. But I'm very glad to meet you, though.
0: Well, I really appreciate you taking the time out to do this. I know you're really busy and you're only here for 2 days. So I really appreciate this. Maybe we can start off by letting you talk a little bit about your life and your background.
1: It'll take me a little bit, you said. Okay. I'm going to write a book. I have to. About my life. If possible, I would like somebody to do a movie of my life before I die, so they don't allow me like they did with the holiday. It was a real, and I say that because I knew her. And I feel that I have a right to say that the movie did not live up to her at all. You know, I started singing in Watts when I was 13 with Johnny Otis, and I went on the road, you know, the usual trip, and traveled for 4 years with him, going everywhere, like Biloxi, Mississippi, Waycross, Georgia, at all kinds of places.
0: Did you make it to Birmingham?
1: Oh, sure.
0: That's where I was. I remember Little Esther Phillips.
1: Little,
0: you know, when I was growing up.
1: Then it was just Little Esther.
0: Little Esther, right.
1: This Little Esther, you know, out in, Birmingham. I mean, everywhere. I covered, like, everywhere, you know. And then I went to New York, which was like Disneyland. It was a fair, I didn't really understand New York, but it was all right. So we traveled for 4 years, and then, of course, like most bands, you know, people decide they want to do the other things, and the band broke up, and I decided to try to live there. Worst mistake I ever made.
0: So young.
1: Well, my mother had always worked for white people in the kitchens, and my main thing was to buy my mother a house, so she wouldn't have to do that. And she traveled with me because the state of California wouldn't let me leave without a tutor and my mother. And I learned nothing from the tutor, you know, but I can't say it was her fault, because we were doing one-nighters on a bus and traveling 800 miles when we got off from work at night, overnight, so there was just no time. It wasn't anything about studying, you know. When I bought her the house at 17, I convinced her somehow that she should go live in it, and I would handle it. But somewhere along the line, I just couldn't handle it. It was just too much, you know, being out there by myself. And that's when the drug thing came along, and then a few years later, that's when Synanon came along. So I'm up to right here now, you know.
0: So how do you feel about what you're doing now?
1: Oh, I feel just great. I really do. I have a new record deal with Mercury Records, and I have my own production company. It's a little hard because it's so premature, and you only get like one shot at something like this. You know what I mean? And it's kind of frightening.
0: Well, what made you decide to go into production yourself?
1: Because I run into so much talent, Angela, on the road. I run into talent in the most abstract places that they can't come here where they can be heard and nobody's going to go there but somebody like me for a job or something to hear them. You know, when I go into cities and like Denver or Detroit, I have a group out of Detroit already, and I have one out of San Diego. And there's a little kid in Denver that's very talented that I'm interested in. You know, and I mean, it's good talent. I know talent. It needs a little cultivating, like all things, and direction, but it's good talent. And the production company means an awful lot to me because I'm getting tired of the road.
0: Yeah.
1: I've been on the road all my life, so I would like to take, since I'm in this business and since it is my life, I would like to take it one step further and really get into it.
0: How much time do you spend on the road
1: now? Oh, wow. The longest time I've been off the road was the 5 months when I was doing this album. And now we're back on the road for a while. We have a few jobs. It's not as hard as it used to be, though. You know, I mean, there was a time when you go on the road and you just break even. Yeah, it's not about breaking even, it's about making some money, you know, to pay your rent, to eat. I mean, the same thing that everybody else is works for. You know, so now it's getting better, the rooms are getting better. You know, I find some clubs are difficult to work because a lot of club owners consider performers. And then black performers, and then black women as commodities and property and something that you buy and sell and make money off of. You know, they have yet to learn that we're not about that at all. You know, we are human beings, we are individuals, and we can think, and we have the talent.
0: How do you deal with that?
1: It's hard. Sometimes you go on strike. Sometimes you break down the instruments and you remove them from the stage. And say, you sing for your weekend. Mm-hmm. Sometimes you will get up on stage and tell the audience to go back to the door and get their money back. Mm-hmm. 900 people, because I'm not singing tonight. Mm-hmm. I mean, there's several ways that you deal with it. It's not, I mean, it's the way it is. It's not a nice way, but neither are the clubs. So you do that only in clubs that are not nice to you, when they give you a toilet to change your clothes in. You see.
0: You still run into that?
1: Oh, yeah. Oh, yeah. You still run it. They give you a little office with boxes all over your head and tell you, this is for you. The club has top priority. We're remodeling. Yeah, you still run into that. And you know, it doesn't get any better because it just doesn't. I mean, that's the way it is. Because if you dress up, well, I have built 9,000 dressing rooms in my career. I have built them, honey. Believe me. I just won't go in. You've got to have a place for me to retreat.
0: Well, what was it like when you were traveling with Johnny Otis in the South? Remember that period.
1: It was something. it was also a learning experience. Mm-hmm. It really was, because at that age, you know, musicians are really dynamite people. I mean, you know, I just have to say it, because the bus, I think now that I'd go back, we would be so tired, we would be dissipated and didn't know it. We didn't know what was happening to our systems. You know, after you get off, after you work 3 nights and say you get off and you got to make a 500-mile jump every night, and then you hit the town and you don't have time to sleep, you got to work, get off, then finally your system would get dissipated. But I didn't know what that word meant until I went to seminar. You know, that's why I said it all connects now. And we really didn't know what was happening, so it was just a matter of just drinking and getting high and just making the gig. You know, that's what it was about.
0: Well, did you run into any problems with the racism?
1: Oh, did we ever? Well, at that time, there was no integration.
0: That's right.
1: We had a 37-passenger Trailways bus, and if they didn't let us use the bathroom, we did not fill up. Mm-hmm. And then Johnny Otis, though, the funny thing, he was Greek, but he's a beautiful man. He always kept cowboy boots and a cowboy hat. Because he's married to a black woman, I mean, for real. And he quit speaking to his mother. His mother didn't dig. He said, well, hey, bye. And I met him in Watts, and he is still in Watts. You know, he's never left Watts. I mean, he's all right. He would keep his hat and his boots. And when the police would stop us, he would get off the bus with his boots and cowboy hat. And you know, of course, they thought he was just a white man with all these niggas. You know, and that's the way he wanted them to think, you know. And when we, one time I remember very vividly, we played Biloxi, Mississippi. And we got to this place, and I mean, this was a real, real show enough. Ooh, it was deep. Girl, this was 1950. I've seen black women beat with clubs, or the police beat them with clubs in auditoriums, and everybody be scared to move. You know, I've seen when they segregated and put white people in the balconies, where they couldn't come down in the auditorium with us, because it was a black affair. And then they would have to say, the few white kids that really were into what we were doing, they had to sit in the balconies.
0: That's interesting. Because
1: that's true. It's very true. And like I would say, Johnny would have to get out with his cowboy hat and his boots and act like we was on a plantation just to keep us from getting hurt, because they did not play. And we went to Biloxi, and when we first got in, he did the cowboy hat trip, and it was, yes, sir, Mr. Otis. Yes, sir. Yes, sir, Mr. Otis. And so when we went back that night, we put Max Factor 31 on Johnny so he would look black. Because the cop was checking it when we came back, the policeman that let us in, he kept looking at Johnny because it didn't, you know, I mean, it just didn't seem right once he saw him with us, you know. And we put the makeup on him because he didn't want to see. Johnny was a drummer. He played drums and he played vibes. So he was a part of the band. He wasn't no manager. He was a part of the band. So Johnny didn't know what he was going to do when he got on the bandstand, so we said, we'll put some makeup on you. So we put Max Factor 31 on him. But of course, he started sweating and forgot that the makeup, this is a very true story, Angela. I'm really not making this up. And he forgot the makeup was on him, and he wiped his face. And, you know, and we noticed, and the cop is coming with his big stomach hanging over the belt and everything, you know. And he's looking at Johnny, and he's saying, something's wrong. Something's wrong. And we looked at him, and we said, something sure is wrong. You wiped the makeup off. You know, he made us stop the dance and leave Biloxi right then. And it was only a four-hour dance, 9 to 12. And we had to leave. We had to leave town. So I've run into all of that, you know. And it's been a trip, but it's been a learning experience.
2: The wise ones love to say, I wasn't born yesterday. But the funny thing is, we always are, in a manner of speaking. And growing up can take a whole lot of time, or it can happen in just one moment. Yesterday.

just couldn't help it. 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Well, his were. And he was so fine, sort of busting out and eager and shy and strong and looking dead at me. I felt right then like I never felt before, standing there in his sunshine. We got on the bus, and there was just one seat left. And I sat down, and he stood right over me, pretending to read with those sunshiny eyes of his. The bus jolted, and he stepped on my foot.

0: thrown in the crack and dirty sidewalks. You touched me in the sun.
1: You've been listening to I've Never Been a Woman Before by Esther Phillips from her latest album, You've Come a Long Way, Baby. For those of you who tuned in late, this is Angela Davis, and you're listening to an interview which I conducted with Esther Phillips several weeks ago.
2: But now it's much better, though. It's much better. You know, the clubs, you know, you just have to... And you know, there is no certain club. People think that if you work a high class, that's what it really is. Yeah, that's where it really is, you know, that's not there, but it's everywhere. It's just a matter of recognizing it when you see it and dealing with it as it comes at you. Mm-hmm. You know, that's the only way I know how to deal with that.
1: One of the things that really interests me is how you decide what you're going to sing. And, you know, whether your attitude towards your music has changed.
2: It's the same way. I sing about things that, first of all, that I can relate to. And then I sing the things that most women can relate to, because women can't say what they really want to say. So when they get mad at their old man, they put my record on and make them hate me. But it's cool. I can take it. I can handle it, you know. And I know they do, because my audience is, and I love my audience. I play with them all the time. You should come out to the club tonight, really. You should. We're having a ball out there. And I play with my audience a lot. And sometimes I have seen incidences where they bring them out to see me, the ladies, and I hit a song, and they jump up and testify, and I've seen them be snatched down in the seat at the same time, you know? And it's really, that's how I sing. I sing the way that I feel and the way that I think. Mm-hmm. You know, I don't sing no jingles, and I mean, in my serious music, of course, I don't mean commercial type things, you know? But my music, I just sing the way that I think and the way I feel.
1: And what kind of message do you think that has for black women?
2: Well, I have found that when you're a black woman, you can't be too weak and you can't be too strong. it's a trip, because When you get with your man, you can't be weak, but you can't be strong. So I really don't know where you're supposed to be. Because if you wasn't strong in the first place, they wouldn't have paid no attention to you in the first place. You understand? So if you're weak, I don't understand what's going on. Maybe you can tell me what's happening. I really don't know. But it's a real dilemma about that. But I don't know. Today is a bad day to interview me.
1: That's fascinating. It's really fascinating what you're talking about.
2: Well, it's
1: true. Because I know a lot of fans who really enjoy listening to your music, who've been following you for years and years, and they're... But somehow on the albums, on the liner notes, there's never anything about you.
2: Yeah, that's true.
1: And it's people are really interested.
2: I guess that's why everybody's bothering me all of a sudden, huh? I never thought about that. Is that true?
1: That's the truth. That really is. You know?
2: I cut out liner notes, too. Hmm. But in liner notes, they just talk about the same old repetitious thing all the time, huh?
1: Right. And especially people of my age who were listening to you when you were a little less than dancing and... And it's incredible how you've been able to not only to survive, but to, you know, keep on and keep on getting better and better.
2: Mm.
1: And I think that's important to black people, and to not only to black people, to all people in this country, because music is such an important part of our culture and our own ability.
2: Well, it's a universal language. That's one thing. You know, musicians and music and singers and just the whole theatrical world. Is, you know, that song, as corny as it sounds, there is no business like show business. Mm-hmm. That's really the truth, because it is show business. You know, there's two businesses right there. One is show and the other one's business. You break it down. You know, and it's not easy. And I know that I've noticed lately, the last year, people have been really coming at me kind of at another angle, especially young people. You know, and when I say young people, you know, I mean people in their 20s, and they're not coming. They know all about the singing. I guess I done played that out, huh? Now they want to know, what about you? And it kind of puts me on the spot because I'm kind of a private type person, you know. And I, being involved in drugs and trying to come out of that trip, people have taken that and used it against me. And, I mean, did a whole number on me about that. So that consequently made me just kind of withdraw and just sing and just be, you know, leave it alone and leave me alone. But now I'm kind of coming out of that because I, you know, I've come to change. It's my life. And whatever I choose to do with it is my business. You know, I've come to terms with that. It's the only way I can deal with this other number here, you know. I have been involved in drugs. I was in Synanon for but the whole world knows it. But it's different if you come and say, Esther, will you go into a college and talk about this and try to maybe get something through to one somebody? Well, fine, I'll do that. But when it's used against me all the time, it's even hard for me to do that. You know, you get to a point out here, you don't even want to, you know, you hide from it and you don't want to discuss it. You know, you get hostile about it and I get touchy about it because it doesn't come at me in a positive manner. It always comes back at me as being very negative and I can't handle that. And I really can't handle that. You know, I can't deal with that.
1: But like you said, when your message can reach and sisters and brothers,
2: yeah,
1: and
2: benefit well, right.
1: for it now. And if you look at what's happening to black people in this country now, and you look at the unemployment rates,
2: I know.
1: There's so many young black people who are just so disillusioned and discouraged, and rightfully so, because there's nothing out
2: well,
1: there.
2: Well, and you know what? And people, for some reason, lean heavy on me. I mean, you would be surprised at the people come in my dressing and tell me things. I mean, really. I mean, just sit down and just, hey, with a drink and just, like we say in Synanon, dump. Just let it, just from their gut, just clean their gut out and drop it right in my lap and leave it. And just leave it. I mean, and they feel so good when they leave. Well, they come in there and they talk about the records and they say, when you sing this phrase, they talk about the phrases. They don't talk about only the songs. You know, they talk about it, phrases. This line that you sing right here, and you know, and I told my old man so, and this one right here, and over here, and this over here, and I just sit there. I mean, there's nothing else I can do. But after a while, you know, it becomes like a take situation. It's just drawing energy from me, energy, and there's no energy coming back. You know, so I don't know where it comes from. I guess God gives it back. He has to, because nobody else gives it back. Well, God gives it back, you know, because I have a God-given talent. I never went to school to sing. You know, I started singing in church. In Sanctified Church.
1: In Ellen?
2: In Watts. Uh-huh. My grandmother was very religious. Uh-huh. I mean, we sung the blues in the yard, but in the house, it was all religious. Uh-huh. You know, and that's why I say, you know, and I pray a lot, and I'm very, I think and I hope I'm very in tune with God. I don't get on my knees, but I talk to Him, and I go to church when I can. I guess He has to give it back to me because I don't see at this point any place else I get it from other than the audience that gives it for a minute. I mean, when you're on that stage, that's just for what. 2 hours, and that's cool. You know, at least what I'm doing is getting over, because if it wasn't, then I don't know.
1: Yeah, but then you know that all of the people who listen to your albums, you can sense what they're getting out of it.
2: Oh, yeah, I know. If I don't sense, they tell me.
1: Yeah.
2: They will tell me. Oh, you got to come to the club. Honey, they they come in dictate. I tried, did a little show last night, and I went off the stage and went in my dressing room, and And I let it ride for about 30 seconds. The encore, they was getting ready to tear. I said, wait a minute, okay, all right, you win. You win, you win. You know, but that's a little compensation. Because they was all sitting there looking at me just like this. But this is my town. San Francisco is very good to me. Very, very good to me.
1: How often do you come to San Francisco?
2: Oh, I'm in here all the time. You know, I go, I play the boarding house, and I play the Great American Music Hall, and I spread myself around. I mean, you know, some performers just go one particular place, but I am a performer, and maybe somebody cannot pay the Great American Music Hall prices or the Waldorf prices, and you know, like I do prison benefits, and I do spread my talent. Delancey Street, I do things. You know, everybody don't have $7. To come and see somebody, you know? So I just spread my, I mean, since I belong to the world anyway, well, here I am, you know? You have to come, you know, you have to adapt an attitude about this, even if it's a fantasy, so to speak. You know what I mean? You have to just adapt an attitude just to do what you have to do.
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3: Hi, I'm Brian DeShazer, director of the Pacifica Radio Archives, the oldest and largest collection of public radio programming in the United States. Some 55,000 reel-to-reel tape masters just waiting to be digitized and heard again. This week we expand our discussion on society's obsession with beauty and how that affects the health and well-being of women, and to a lesser degree, men. We present two outstanding programs that unearth some of the roots of this ongoing phenomenon. First, we present a 1978 program which examines the two major images of women put out on American television since World War II, the consumer-ready Happy Homemaker and the Ideal Beauty.
6: When you hold up Cheryl Ladd as the ideal, or Jacqueline Smith as the ideal, it leaves a hell of a lot of women out.
3: And in the second half of today's program, we will hear the entire 1991 conversation with Naomi Wolf, author of the groundbreaking book, The Beauty Myth: How Images of Beauty Are Used Against Women.
7: The beauty myth right now exists to stand between women and men and tell each gender lies about what the other one desires and keep us polarized and distrustful so that the rift between the sexes won't be healed.

0: We begin with a 1978 program entitled, get ready for it, If I Can't Sell It, I'll Keep Sitting on It Before I Give It Away, taken from a blues song recorded in 1936 by Georgia White, and on guitar, the legendary Les Paul. This program examines the two major archetypes promoted by American television, the happy homemaker and the ideal beauty. For those of you who are fans of the HBO series Mad Men, think about how advertisers manipulated the psyche of American women. On this program, we will focus on the section that deals with our culture's manufactured images of beauty. Here is producer and host Susan Anderson.
1: If I can't sell it, keep sitting on it before I give it away.
2: If I can't sell it, I'll keep sitting on it before I'll give it away. This blues lyric from A Prostitute's Lament capsulizes the philosophy of television advertising. Women are used to sell products on TV, products are used to sell ideological systems, and these ideological systems help sell the practice of stifling and limiting the development of women as social beings. This program will explore the two most prominent images of women presented on TV, the happy homemaker and the ideal beauty. Tonight, we examine the image of the happy homemaker.
1: Something good, you've got to spin your jack.

0: How are housewives portrayed in television commercials? Almost without exception, they are busy.
1: I'm an errand boy, a cook, a dishwasher, a toilet scrubber, a diaper changer, a cockroach catcher, and you said to be happy if I did more.
0: Cautious.
2: Doesn't pay to take chances.
3: I have no reason to change. I'm satisfied with what I've been using all these years.
0: Satisfied.
4: Why are you satisfied?
5: Being married is just the most wonderful thing that ever happened in my whole life.
0: And plagued by a variety of modern maladies.
6: We were embarrassed to death.
7: Well, we'd made fried chicken for the church square dance.
8: Sister dear, we've got a problem.
9: What?
8: It's greasy.
9: Our chicken tastes kind of greasy.
10: Hey, I got all three rings.
6: That's not the only rings you got. You got ring around the collar. Yep, ring around the collar.
11: Those dirty rings. You try spraying, even scrubbing with powders, and still you've got
6: ring around the collar.
12: This laundry's got a case of the dingies, and it's spreading.
13: Oh, but Schulze, synthetics get gray colors dull. How can you prevent it?
0: Viewers are inculcated with these TV

0: lives developed in the late 19th century in the U.S. with the growth of industrial society. This outlook came to contradict reality with the influx of women and children into northern factories. The needs of the system to expand industrial production demanded the participation of men, women, even children in the workforce. However, as the following newspaper response to the 1848 Women's Rights Convention in Seneca Falls indicates, the dominant way of thinking ridiculed the notion of full participation of women in the social process.
1: The women folks have just held a convention up in New York State and passed a sort of Bill of Rights, affirming it their right to vote, to become teachers, legislators, lawyers, and divines, and all and sundries their lords may and of right do now. They should have resolved at the same time that it was obligatory, also upon the lords aforesaid, to wash dishes, scour up, be put to the tub, handle the broom, darn stockings, patch breeches, scold the servants, dress in the latest fashion, wear trinkets, look beautiful, and be as fascinating as those blessed morsels of humanity whom God gave to preserve that rough animal man in something like a reasonable civilization.
0: Since the mid-19th century, U.S. society has grown more complex, the participation of women has become more significant, yet the standard TV image of women is the happy homemaker, the wife married to her domestic duties. This way of presenting women on commercial television was the result of post-war developments in the late 1940s. Jerry Mander, in his book, Four Arguments for the Elimination of Television, remarks, suddenly, in 1946, government and industry started making identical pronouncements about re-gearing American life to consume commodities at a level never before contemplated. It wasn't that military production was about to be abandoned. Even now, it remains the single most important factor in the United States economy. However, in 1946, with the war just over, it was not clear that the decline in military spending would be as temporary as it turned out to be. Some new offsetting factor was needed. Thus, a new vision was born that equated the good life with consumer goods, that resulted in the TV advertising of the 1940s and 50s. Smiling, happy people, scrub children, housewives showing their impossibly clean wash, smiling junior executive husbands emerging from their new cars, greeted at the picket fence by their clean, cheerful families, the happy mowing of the lawn, the happy faces reflected off the polished toasters. The nuclear family was idealized to a greater extent than ever before because the family was the ideal consumption unit. Women had to get out of those factories and overalls and back into little pink dresses in the kitchen. Those returning soldiers needed jobs. Rosie the Riveter gave way to June Allison. What do you see reflected in TV commercials?
2: You see a consumer. You see a woman who goes shopping, who's always shopping.
0: Angel Tompkins, actress and member of AFTRA's Women's Committee.
2: The woman is consumer, buyer, the only person who is happy when she is shopping, the only person who is happy when she is feeding her family, the only person who is satisfied is when she's bathing her baby, and these are the only options that are available to her. How did this come about? When the fellows were coming home from the war, the women were doing all the men's work, all right? There were bread lines, there were picket lines. I mean, the women really resented having to leave their jobs, and they got used to working. But because they had to get the nation rolling on a consumer level, they wanted to turn the war plants into consumer-producing plants. And this was big business. And they figured the only way they could do it, since they had enlisted the film industry, we did not have television at the time, the film industry, to make propaganda war films. All those films that you saw were propaganda war films made explicitly for the government at the government's request to get the nation moving behind the war and the war effort. They then turned to Hollywood, who was totally mesmerized by being asked by such a powerful office to then get the women out of the factories. So what they started doing, they put women in aprons, instead of overalls. They put them back in dresses. They put them behind.

0: the washing machines. They put them behind their man. They gave a tremendous amount, and they said, well, how can we get them to be consumers if they don't have any money to buy? They said, well, if we can get the men's into the back into the factory, we'll turn these factories into washing machine factories, dryer, you know, factories, refrigerator factories, vacuum cleaners. And they said, the only way we can get them to buy it is we'll give them easy credit. What about the building industry? What about... people are going to want to have babies, and rightfully so. Why not? They'd been without their men. They wanted families. They were tired of seeing people killed off, and they wanted to replenish the earth. It's a natural, psychological, biological urge to replenish those that you've lost. So they said, well, we have to provide baby clothes, baby goods. Let's program them. So they programmed them through film. I mean, Maureen O'Hara and Jeannie Crane were tremendous at this. They gave them easy credit, they gave them the GI Bill, they gave them low mortgage rates, and said for nothing down, nothing here, nothing there, and they gave them bills to pay off. So the only way they could get these bills paid off...
1: Which presupposes having a job.
0: Having a job, but it didn't matter because they were guaranteed, the men were guaranteed their job back if they could get the women out of the factories.
1: And the media, you think, played a big role in
0: that. And the media, the film industry completely sold it, just like they sold the war bonds. Just like they sold the concept of the Japanese being slant-eyed and evil. Just like they sold the concept of any nation that was against God, country, Americanism, and for mom. And war was right, might was right, and we were going to get the job done, and this would never happen again, just like they did in World War I. And then with the advent of television, my gosh, it was an explosion.
2: Mm-hmm. Will you get supper on the table?
3: Gerrymander, author of Four Arguments for the Elimination of Television.
4: One of the things that is obvious to anybody that watches TV, whether they're critical or not, is that all of this message that says bye, bye, bye is directed at, I guess, women are looked at as the prime consumers.
5: Right, women are looked at. Most advertising is directed toward women. Even if the product is a so-called male product, very often the advertising is directed at the women because the women are seen as the ones who are mainly into the buying pattern. And that's largely because women have been deprived of other modes of expression in this culture. You know, basically women have been taken out of the job market.
3: Lucy Komisar says in her article, The Image of Woman in Advertising, that nearly half the women in the country work, but you wouldn't think so to look at American advertising. A woman's place is not only in the home, according to most copywriters and art directors, it is in the kitchen or the laundry room. If television commercials are to be believed, most American women go into uncontrollable ecstasies at the sight and smell of tables and cabinets that have been lovingly caressed with long-lasting, semi-finished, lemon-scented, spray-on furniture polish. Or they glow with rapture at the blinding whiteness of their wash and the green-eyed envy of their neighbors. The housewife in the Johnson's Wax commercial hugs the dining room table because the shine is so wonderful. Then she polishes herself into a corner and has to jump over the furniture to get out. Bold Detergent shows one woman in deep depression because her wash is not as bright as her neighbor's. Hence, the old dogma continues concerning the inferiority of women and their so-called natural tendency toward domestic life.
6: Because women are always underpaid. Look at Ma!
7: What are you dragging her into it for? She don't work.
6: Oh, no? What do you call housework? A vacation?
7: Well, it ain't work. You never see nobody paying for it.
6: No, you sure don't see Ma paid for it.
8: No, I sure don't see me being paid for it.
7: Will you stifle yourself over there?
8: Well, housework is an important job, Archie. It's just as important as your job.
7: That is a whole lot of baloney there, Edith. The man is the breadwinner, and you women have your bread won for you. That's the way it is all over the world.
9: You're wrong, Arch. There are plenty of tribes where the men sit at home and the women go out to work.
7: Where?
9: Well, there's a tribe in New Guinea.
7: Yeah, I'll be bringing the Italians into it.
10: If I can't sell it, keep sitting on it before I give it away.
3: In TV commercials, age takes a back seat to beauty. As a matter of fact, the older woman is all but invisible in them, and this is reflected in their employment statistics. Out of all on-camera principals employed in television commercials, only 4.1% are women over 50. One of the images of women, however, that is not obscured is the picture of what is called the beautiful woman, and she is always young.
0: You would think that in commercials that it would be an ability that they were looking at.
3: Eliza Ross, actress and audience developer for local theater.
0: But it isn't. It's a type. They want a specific type. And if you fit that type visually, then they will take all times of class. I'm talking about, you know, like how long it will take to tape it. As long as you have that exact look. If you have that look, then you're in. And particularly sort of since I'm now the older woman, shall we say, sometimes it just doesn't work because I may have that sort of, again, the pixie youth look, but I don't have a young look. I mean, I am definitely the mature woman. And
3: there seems to be a bias against that.
0: There very much is.
11: Well, as I indicated, I have an age problem.
3: Rhoda Williams, actress and chairperson of AFTRA's Western Region Women's Division.
11: At the moment, because I'm not, well, let me tell you a little story. A couple of years ago, I was being interviewed for a role on a television show, and I was to play the mother of a 20-year-old daughter. Well, at that time, I think my oldest daughter was 24, and my younger one was 22, and then I had these two growing boys still home. And I could see by the way that the interview was going that they weren't quite sure about me. And I wasn't exactly sure why. And we were just sort of talking generally. I'd read the scene and they said they liked it. And I started talking about the fact that I was going to be a grandmother, that my daughter was about to have her first baby. And I was all excited about that. Well, all of a sudden, things perked up immensely, and in a couple of minutes, they said to the casting director, I think Rhoda will be fine, and it was one of those hurry up, do it now, so let's get her over to wardrobe, and, you know, so she can work tomorrow. When we left, I was walking down the hall with the casting director, and she said, gee, I'm glad you mentioned about being a grandmother. She said, because I knew that they were going to say you were too young for that part. I said, but that's ridiculous. I said, both my daughters are older. She says, I know. She says, but they don't think you look it.
12: 'Cause you're too young to look old.
13: It's very hard to try and get it through their heads what it means to be, for instance, an older woman.
3: Boots Jones, President, Women's Coalition for Better Broadcasting.
13: If you're an uppity older woman like I am, to go into a discussion or whatever, and as soon as you open your mouth and say anything that has any merit at all, I say, oh, another Maud, you know, and that just wipes you right out. It just erases your credibility.
14: It can help you look younger, too.
3: And so what does a grandmother look like?
11: Yeah, and that's what I said. I said, what am I supposed to look like to play the mother of a 20-year-old? She says, well, they probably would have liked it if you'd had gray hair.
15: Me gray? No way.
11: Because, again, you see, there's another operative stereotype. If you're a little old lady, obviously you need a lot of help. You simply can't get it together.
3: Well, older women, I mean, you don't see many gray-haired women in commercials.
11: No. So I do know a lot of women actresses in their 60s and some in their 70s, early 70s. And they're strong, capable, vigorous women. Now, they have gray hair. And they, you know, they're definitely older women. But by the same token, they don't need a shawl and a rocking chair.
16: My gray hair looked awful. So when he called me his old lady, It wasn't funny.
17: I meant it affectionately.
16: I'm too young to look old.
3: Una Stannard, in an essay called The Mask of Beauty, states, the ideal beauties in the media remain young forever. They are always there to keep women permanently insecure about their looks. In the 1960s, when Grace Kelly turned 40, she said that though 40 was a marvelous age for a man, it was torture for a woman because it meant the end. Certainly it means the end if a woman's value depends upon her looks, and her looks succumb, as they must, to age. The only road to glory this culture offers women is one that cannot last, one that must perish long before they do.
14: Around the world, there are beautiful women who want to stay beautiful. And around the world, there's a beauty cream that helps them to stay beautiful. The beauty cream and lotion that help make your world more beautiful.
3: What do you think about TV's idea of what beauty is? How would you define what beauty is on television?
17: What has happened in television is that it seems...
3: Becky Balin, feminist media critic and writer.
17: That television reaches into 98% of the private homes, into the private minds, into the private thoughts, into the dream life, into the basic kind of imagery that we use to conceive of the world. And I think that television is also incredibly homogenized our ideas of beauty. It seems like when communities were much more separated from each other, that there could be much more of an individual community standard of what was beautiful, which is not to say that maybe 80% of the people still didn't fit in, even in those individual communities, but it seems like television is able to instantly homogenize the idea of beauty, that Farrah Fawcett can appear in a Mercury commercial, she can appear in Charlie's Angels, and within months, she is on the wall of every young male in America.
18: It's Farrah without makeup. But after Mom cuts the hair, you wet it and set it. While it dries, add shadow, liner, lashes, blusher, and lipstick. You can try the makeup on yourself or on Farrah.
17: That television has refined the idea of beauty, but what I think is really important is that it has homogenized and refined the concept of beauty in service to capital.
19: Beautiful.
20: Beautifully.
21: It's beautiful.
19: You're a kook.
21: And you're beautiful.
3: How does Farrah Fawcett Major's looks and the fact that her looks are spread all over the country, how does that help the capitalists?
17: Yeah. Well, as someone said when they were buying a Mercury car, if it's good enough, if this seat is good enough for Farrah Fawcett's tuchus, then it's good enough for mine.
22: Now that's a thing of beauty.
17: I think that sort of says it all, that... they didn't hire her at her very high fees because she didn't sell cars. She sells cars. The idea of trying to look like Farrah Fawcett will sell cosmetics, hair color, haircuts, diet products. I mean, there is an industry, and it is an incredibly huge industry that exists completely on trying to fit into the homogenized idea of beauty that television presents.
3: In the essay, The Mask of Beauty, Una Stannard says, "Every day, in every way, the billion-dollar beauty business tells women they are monsters in disguise. Every ad for bras tells a woman that her breasts need lifting. Every ad for padded bras that what she's got isn't big enough. Every ad for girdles that her belly sags and her hips are too wide. Every ad for high heels that her legs need propping. Every ad for cosmetics that her skin is too dry, too oily, too pale, or too ruddy, or her lips are not bright enough, or her lashes not long enough. Every ad for deodorants and perfumes that her natural odors all need disguising. Every ad for hair dye, curlers, and permanents that the hair she was born with is the wrong color or too straight or too curly. And lately, ads for wigs tell her that she would be better off covering up nature's mistake completely. In this culture, women are told they are the fair sex, but at the same time that their beauty needs lifting, shaping, dyeing, painting, curling, padding. Women are really being told that the beauty is a beast.
23: Different women need different things to be beautiful in different departments.
24: In different...
23: Yes, the face usually needs the most work. So let's start with the forehead. Now, the forehead needs forehead cleansing cream, forehead wrinkle cream, forehead base cream, forehead smoothing cream, forehead penetrating cream, forehead peeling cream.
24: That's just for the forehead.
23: Now we move down to the eye section. I divided that in three parts. The eyebrows, the eyeball, and the eyelashes. Now for the eyebrows, you need eyebrow cleansing cream, eyebrow wrinkle cream, eyebrow base cream, eyebrow smoothing cream.
24: That sounds just like the same stuff you had for the forehead.
23: It is, except it is for the eyebrows. Now we come to... Did I say tweezers?
24: I don't believe so.
23: Eyebrow tweezer.
24: Don't they have a forehead tweezer?
23: Oh, I forgot about that. A gross of forehead tweezers.
24: You mean there is such a thing?
23: As what?
24: As forehead tweezers.
23: I already wrote that down. Now for the eyelashes.
0: If you look at the girls that are even the sex symbol that is selling that product, she's still going to have a stereotype of model look about her. She's not going to be a Vogue or a Bazaar magazine model. She's going to be the type of model that the stereotype housewife would look at and say, well, gee, if I went down to the corner hairdresser, I'm sure I could look like her, or the corner market, you know, mall type place, and bought certain clothes, I could look like her.
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17: And in fact, they have created a society where cosmetics are, in a way, very aligned with social acceptance. I mean, when you don't wear makeup, you are identifiable as someone who deviates from the mainstream of what a woman should look like.
1: Do you think your complexion stops at your neck? I used to.
2: Deep conditioning beauty without the bother.
4: Wet your whistle.
5: Well, I got Mercurochrome. The women use that for nail polish.
24: Yeah?
5: Then I have Pitney's Lamp Black. They use that for eyeshadow. But this is my biggest seller. McGivney's Silver Polish.
24: Silver polish?
5: Yeah, the women use it for a face cream. Gives them a nice shine, and it keeps them from tarnishing when they go out into the sun.
24: Oh, boy.
3: My face is my fortune, said the pretty maid in the nursery rhyme. TV commercials orient women toward this outlook, the exchange of looks, beauty, sex, for material goods. As Eunice Stannard says in The Mask of Beauty, the average woman is encouraged to aspire to look like the ideal beauties. So she pads herself and copies their makeup, hairstyles, and clothes, and walks with her breasts and ass jiggling. Every woman in our society, like the few beautiful ones in the media, is encouraged to become a flesh peddler in the harem of this man's world.
0: The employment practices in the media are using women as furniture.
3: Angel Tompkins, member AFTRA's Women's Committee.
0: Using women as non-authoritative, using women as background, using women for sexual gratification, using women for a secondary role, a family member, a victim, or the cause of a crime. So it's all, women are all subplots. Women are not the themes. They are really second fiddles.
17: One of the things which is not my tops, probably, in what I hate in television commercials is women as decoration. That we see a lot of also in very low-level kinds of advertising. Like you'll see in an electronics trade magazine, they're advertising antennas. I mean, electronic antennas, and they'll have a woman standing beside the antenna with huge breasts and say something about the analogy between the antennas and her breasts, which is just, to me, really staggering.
11: It's the whole idea of a beautiful woman in a beautiful gown with beautiful furs, with a beautiful jewelry, and this beautiful car.
13: They all go together.
11: It all goes together.
13: If you get one, you get the other.
11: Well, of course, women have been used to sell everything, you know, and especially women in bathing suits, cheesecake shots, have been used forever and are still, well, you know, if you leaf through Ms. Magazine in their, the section, you know, that readers send in, every month there is some totally irrelevant ad that has this scantily clad young lady with the product that has nothing to do with anything, except supposedly you'll look at that because she's there.
17: A real good example of women's imagery and advertising is Charlie's Angels, because But all those women came out of television commercials, and if you notice, their television commercials and their images on the show are interchangeable.
4: So you mean the actresses themselves were employed in TV commercials?
17: Jacqueline Smith especially, but also Cheryl Ladnow does a couple of hair commercials. Kate Jackson did come out of other TV shows.
4: Well, Farrah Fawcett Major made about 600 TV commercials before Charlie's
17: with the
4: Angels.
17: With the whole Mercury trip. And what's interesting about them is if you look at the way they're photographed and the way they're presented and the way they're lit on their commercials and the show, you see that it's practically identical, so that the images on the show and the images in the advertising blend perfectly together, which makes Charlie's Angels practically an advertisement in itself.
13: It's interesting. There was they asked me when at KNBC after Charlie's Angels, because they were all sitting there being envious, and I was saying, well, you know, I can't believe this. And they said, but all the women watch it, too. And I said, of course they do. They have to know what the men like. You know, but can you imagine being a wife while your husband is sitting there drooling?
17: The images of women in television commercials, for instance, when you hold up Cheryl Ladd as the ideal or Jacqueline Smith as the ideal, it leaves a hell of a lot of women out. And I think what it does is affect our image of ourselves. It affects how we look in the mirror and how we think of ourselves and how we relate to ourselves, our images of ourselves. And when they don't match Jacqueline Smith and Cheryl Ladd and Farrah Fawcett, then we start having problems with our images of ourselves. And I think that's really dangerous, in that that kind of looksism and that kind of narrow definition of what is good looking, what is a good looking woman, is something that is, we've just scratched the surface of getting consciousness about. When women do start relating to the pain that they've experienced, being fat or being short or being whatever Farrah Fawcett isn't, then that kind of pain is really overwhelming.
3: Lucy Komisar, in The Image of Woman in Advertising, writes, "Advertising begins stereotyping male and female very early in life. The little girl who was taught to want to be a model or a ballerina and imbued with the importance of how she looks and what she wears grows up to be a 30-year-old Barbie doll, with advertising still providing the cues.
6: 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And now, back to our program in Part 2. In June of 1991, KPFK Los Angeles's feminist magazine host Jude McGee interviewed author and Rhodes Scholar Naomi Wolf. Wolf had just written the groundbreaking book, The Beauty Myth, How Images of Beauty Are Used Against Women. The book would gain instant accolades from iconic second-wave feminist icons Gloria Steinem, Germaine Greer, and Betty Friedan. Feminist Magazine is still on the air here at KPFK, and we thank them for documenting feminist history and bringing women's perspective and voice to the airwaves. Here is Pacifica Radio's 1991 program, The Beauty Myth.
8: Hi, welcome to Feminist Magazine. This is Jude McGee, and it's my great pleasure to have with me today in the studio Naomi Wolf. Naomi is a journalist and a poet, but that's not why she's here. She wrote a stunning book called The Beauty Myth, subtitled How Images of Beauty Are Used Against Women, and it's published by Morrow. And I'll tell you, it stunned me, it liberated me, and it filled me with joy. Welcome.
9: Thank you very much.
8: What made you, as a poet, jump into this subject?
9: It's more like what made me as a young woman student at male-dominated institutions like Yale and Oxford get driven into this subject. I got my BA at Yale, and I was at Oxford, and two things were happening. One is that I was realizing that everyone around me was suffering or had suffered from an eating disorder, all the women, that is. And the other thing I was watching was how the more we achieved in male terms, the more access we had to masculine power, the more images of beauty and discussion about how we should look began to be used to undermine us. It began to be used against us. So one moment that a light really turned on in my head was, I had just won a debate, actually, about why our common room should stop subscribing to the softcore pornography that's very popular in tabloid newspapers in Britain. And one of the young men, one of my classmates, said angrily to me, "Oh, you just won that Rhodes Scholarship because of your looks." And, you know, in a flash, I'm sure all of us have experienced moments like this. All of my transcripts, my 8 letters of recommendation, my 4 years of hard work, my essay, all mentally in my mind were swept off a table, and I was left bereft. I was stripped of that sense of entitlement to be there, to be part of that institution. And then I asked the other women Rhodes Scholars, has anything like this ever happened to you? And sure enough, every single one of them had been derided in this particular way. And then I realized this is systemic. And I started to look around and see how there has been, obviously, a backlash against 70s second-wave feminism, and that the backlash has taken the form of increasingly rigid and stereotypical, not only ideals about beauty, but institutional connecting of ideals about beauty to our sense of worth as women, quite overtly, as a way to undermine the advances of the women's movement.
8: When you talk about the idea of beauty, the myth of beauty, as political manipulation, it just made the picture clear for me.
9: That's wonderful. Beauty myth arose so forcibly in the last 20 years because consumer economy was really threatened by the prospect made possible by feminism that men and women would find one another and form solid, loving bonds and intimate bonds, because then you'll be much less vulnerable to products that sell themselves to you because you're sexually unfulfilled or emotionally unfulfilled, and that the beauty myth right now exists to stand between women and men and tell each gender lies about what the other one desires and keep us polarized and distrustful so that the rift between the sexes won't be healed, so that we won't form common cause, which we need to for the next wave forward, to demand as women and men together real changes in the workplace, to allow us to parent, real changes in the family, real support for community life. The beauty myth became, for instance, muscular in 1986. The ideal became muscular because what does it take for the average woman to have a man's musculature? Time. It takes working out day after day after day at the gym, because that's just not our natural body types. And that the third shift, the beauty labor, exists so that, as one woman came and told me after one of my talks in Washington, I wanted to bring all my friends to hear you, but they were so exhausted from aerobics that they couldn't move. And that's what it's there for. So we can and must make the time for the third wave. And one way we can start is by making the determination to argue along the lines that I argue, and to ask ourselves, do I really need, will my life end if I don't go to the gym tonight, if I don't go on this diet that leaves me weak and hungry and preoccupied and so fatigued that I can't begin to think about grassroots activism?
8: You alluded to the third shift. What are the three shifts?
9: The first shift is the 40-hour work week, minimum 40-hour work week on the job. Second shift is housework. Women come home and do 75% of that. Third shift is the compulsive professional beauty labor.
8: Now, why is it necessary for there to be a third shift?
9: Well, I think we need to ask ourselves that. Right now, because we're being discriminated against on the job, as you said, one way or another, if we don't pay attention to that third shift. But the ice will start to crack when we start to ask ourselves these questions. Do we need this third shift?
8: So what I hear you saying is that women already do two jobs, but even doing two jobs, they were still beginning to disrupt culture and disrupt the economy, mm-hmm. so that something had to come along to reduce women's power.
9: And energy is the vital word. What you just said is absolutely right. Women work so hard and we're so good. Yes, even with two shifts, even with whole responsibility for childcare, full-time responsibility for the house, and full-time jobs, we were still making waves. Something had to give us a third shift. It had to happen fast, and it had to be a commitment to a project, and in this case, maintaining this super thin weight or maintaining an impossible state, which is never aging, that is almost by definition self-perpetuating, exhausting, and lowering in confidence. And there's nothing that can sap your energy faster than self-hatred. And that's why the third shift exists.
8: It's
9: almost as though the things that women do that allow the world to run, mm-hmm. like nurturing and working for less because the job needs to be done even if nobody's going to pay them to do it, like taking care of children, taking care of the sick, that very adaptability hurts us because we then adapt to this skewed culture, mm. which deprives us of our self-esteem.
7: Exactly right. I mean, just look at a great example of what you're talking about is the thinning of the ideal over the last 20, 25 years.
9: That's perfect.
7: Again, it's mind-blowing. Once you get this theory that this is about politics, everything fits into place. I mean, when you said that this was liberating for you, this is what I hear from women all the time, that this book makes them feel sane, that suspicions that they'd had, unconscious instincts that they'd had about how these images were produced and why they existed.
9: I don't want to be in competition with other women.
7: Absolutely.
9: And I want to take joy. If I see a beautiful woman, I want to take the joy that I actually feel.
7: Mm.
9: And not feel threatened by it.
7: Exactly. Well, what you just described, Jude, sums up why the beauty backlash has been so elegant and effective, a way of undermining feminism. Second wave feminism said, we're all sisters, we're all allies. And man, we were powerful when we saw each other that way. In the 80s, this rigid ideal came down so that we would all see one another as rivals for a scarce resource, this scarce resource being beauty. And in fact, the way you hear women talking about their relationship to one another when we are all characterized as competing, aspiring beauties is, God damn it, she's so thin, I hate her. No pores, doesn't it make you sick? I mean, it's this language of hatred. And this is divide and conquer in a nutshell. And I argue that the reason the beauty myth is so rigid right now is so that we will all be so obsessed with the size of our thighs that we won't be marching on Washington, so that we'll be so worn out with this third shift of professional beauty labor, the compulsive exercise in the gym, the minute self-scrutiny, that we won't be organizing to take that next step. But just about over-adapting to the ideal, the weight of fashion models in Miss America's plummeted with the women's movement to 23% below the weight of the average American woman.
9: This from 2% below or some other...
7: Yeah, it was 8% below, but it was tolerable. And this has had real political consequences. My generation is being absolutely obliterated by eating disorders. 50% of young American women between the ages of 10 and 30 suffer from anorexia or bulimia. And we're also the most quiet generation, much more quiet than you'd expect politically. We're not carrying on the third wave of feminism. We're not refighting the battles that need to be fought again. I'm 28, and I'm talking about women my age and younger. Now, these two things are connected. I mean, we are being politically sedated through our mass preoccupation with food, weight, and body shape.
9: Why don't you talk a little bit about what you mentioned in the book, not only the idea of being slim obsessing us, but physically what anorectic behavior does to an actual person and then multiple...
7: Well, you know, I at Yale, where I was an undergraduate, at least a fifth of the women in the student body were anorexic, and probably half the women were bulimic. I mean, these are standard numbers. All the research agrees on this. And the administration did exactly nothing, Jude. It was a private problem. It was a girl problem. It was shameful and secret. The way that date rape used to be, or the way that sexual violence or domestic battery used to be, it used to be life, right? And the fact that half the women on American campuses are puking their guts out is just life. It's an individual personal problem. And what I thought was that if 50% of America's best and brightest young, white, middle-class men were obsessed with puking their guts out, were obsessed with every morsel that went into their bodies, were so weak from starvation that they could barely function, it would be front page news. I mean, just taking this book around these Western countries, North America and Europe, it blows my mind every time the deaths of 150,000 American women from anorexia are put on the style pages. And there is no way that we would tolerate that situation if it were our young men. But let's look again at what anorexia does.
9: Let me interrupt for a second,
7: sure.
9: Because when you were saying if all the young men were obsessed with puking their guts out, it made me think that a lot of young men are obsessed, and they're obsessed with strengthening themselves, and they're obsessed in destroying their lives with steroids. And I thought that that made an interesting parallel, too, because what happens, which is what you're going to talk about, if you puke your guts out versus what happens if you get stronger.
7: Right. Unfortunately, anorexia and bulimia are the perfect solutions to the threat of the women's movement. There's been a lot of talk about why
9: young women become anorexic. It usually blames young women. You're dysfunctional. You can't cope. Feminism has been blamed. You know, young women are anorexic because they have too many choices, goes one theory. Or, you know, old trick, blame mom. Young women are anorexic because mom's messed up and neurotic and passing it on. Well, I looked at what semi-starvation actually does. In other words, I found the smoking gun in my chapter on hunger. All you have to do to get anorexia or bulimia is simply reduce your caloric intake. In other words, all you have to do is follow a diet. In other words, all you have to do is do what you're supposed to do. And sure enough,
10: according to the $33 billion a year diet industry.
9: Exactly, which is the main censor of women's cultural space. Women's magazines depend on showing anorexic models, not because there's anything more beautiful about that body type, but because this $33 billion fraudulent industry wouldn't exist if they were allowed to show a full range of body types. This is something most women don't know, how heavily censored their media are. But look, you took University of Minnesota, took a group of completely normal, healthy college men, put them on a typical calorie-restricted diet, just like a women's magazine diet. Within weeks, they were collecting recipe books, poring over food, binging, purging. Some of them had to take tranquilizers. Some of them felt guilty when they ate. You know, some of them had to have psychotherapy. They were completely messed up. Their libido shut down. They became apathetic. They exhibited all the neurotic behaviors that we associate with women's weakness and neurosis around food. It was just physiological. When you put your body on a semi-starvation diet, which is what a typical calorie-controlled diet is, a very scary physiological thing happens. Your libido shuts down, your thinking becomes disorganized, and finally, you cannot eat normally. It's very difficult to go back to normal eating. That is why young women are so sick. We have been told just in the last 20 years, it's quite a new development, that this kind of quasi-soft pornographic image of beauty, what I call the Iron Maiden, is sex. It is sexual. Now, what's really interesting, if you look at women's history, is that in every generation, depending on what the economy and government needs, different aspects of women's lives are considered sexual. In other words, pornographic beauty wasn't what made women sexually desirable. In my mother's generation, it was a hymen. It was marriageability. It was a white dress. And what happened to my generation, because we grew up with these softcore images spilling over into mainstream culture, MTV, is that we grew up looking at how sex was supposed to look before we learned about sexuality with other real human beings. And so this means that our sexuality really is constructed around these images, so that we're terrified of not fitting these images because then we don't feel sexually worthwhile. But just as you said, I mean, one of the most important points in my book is women's sexuality is our beauty, not the other way around. Our beauty, in other words, our comparison to these Madison Avenue ideals, is not our sexuality. And if you look at the ideal, what's the first thing that happens when you lose the 23% of your body weight that fits you into that fashion model's mm-hmm. body? Your libido shuts down. Mm-hmm. My research shows that plump women are more sexually aware and responsive and orgasmic than thin women who have become unnaturally thin to fit that image. Clearly, if women become more sexual as they get older, which all studies agree is true, and the ideal is about early youth when women are clueless sexually, then it's not an ideal that's about female beauty.
10: Sexuality is not about female sexuality. It's about being plundered by men. I mean, the links to a patriarchal culture are so gross and so undeniable. It's not really healthy
9: to do that at all. I mean, all my research shows that, in fact, there is no correlation in women between thinness and health. And in fact, one of the things most harmful to women's health right now is the chronic stress of dieting. And that there's a lot of propaganda linking that level of thinness and that compulsive exercise to health. And the health hazards, in fact, are staggering, but they can't be reported on in mainstream media because diet advertisers keep that out of the papers. I just had a story told to me by a health writer for a major New York newspaper who said, I can't write this story about how low body weight leads to infertility and endometriosis because management won't let me.
10: This is KPFK, Los Angeles, 90.7 FM, feminist radio for all of Southern California. Hi, Hi, this is Jude McGee. I'm here with Naomi Wolf. She wrote the book, The Beauty Myth, and we're talking about it, and we're talking about how beauty is the enemy of sexuality. But I'd like to bring the conversation out a little bit to a broader point right now. You say very early on in the book, and I jotted it down here, an economy that depends on slavery needs to promote images of slaves that justify the institution of slavery. Western economies are dependent on continued underpayment of women. Let's talk about that, because it seems to me that is key.
9: That is the key, absolutely. Other feminist writers have certainly tackled stereotypes about beauty, but I think that they come to a dead end because they lay the blame at the feet of male sexual desire. It certainly is different. And I think that's a very liberating realization because, as I said earlier, it's very hard to argue with something that you're told is your sexuality if you are heterosexual.
10: Yeah, if you want to have sex with men.
9: In sex with men, and you're told this is what men want, that's sort of a no-win situation. Some of the most beautiful support I've had, interestingly enough, has been from men, lovers of women and fathers of little girls, who have said, I'm not doing this to this woman. I love her as she is. And in fact, if you look at the reality, those of us who are in relationships with men are being loved and desired, even though none of us do fit that unattainable ideal, including the models who reproduce the unattainable ideal. So really, this has nothing to do with men's desire, although sadly and frighteningly, young men increasingly are being conditioned to only be able to respond to pornography at the expense of their relationship with real women.
10: And I think that it's dangerous.
9: It's dangerous, especially if it gets exploited by the $7 billion a year industry of pornography, which little boys, I mean, I've heard from so many men, I wish I'd never seen Playboy when I was 8 years old because it's interfered with my ability to see and love and respond to real women. But I think men are waking up to how harmful these images have been to their own sexuality.
10: Just when they're getting getting to be the models.
9: Just when they're getting nailed by the male beauty myth, that's right. But what you said about the economy is absolutely critical. People have said, is this a conspiracy theory? And I'm happy to say, yes, it is. I mean, one of the greatest quotes in the very beginning of the book.
10: Yeah, you started the book with that, yeah.
9: Yeah, is a quote from a book by Ann Jones, Women Who Kill. And she points out that if women are going to be kept down, women are so strong and tough, that it's damn well going to take a conspiracy to keep them down.
10: I want to talk about the idea that you put forward so often in the book that I think is so true about the fact that women do work twice as hard and twice as well, and let's just stop fudging it.
9: I mean, the reason I'm quite comfortable with it goes like this. Right now, according to Marilyn Waring, the entire economy depends on employers maintaining access to an underpaid female labor pool.
10: I have to say that John Kenneth Galbraith also talked about that very early on.
9: That's right, and it's absolutely true. Now, second wave feminism, if it had carried on that magnificent surge of the early 70s, would bring that price tag to bear. In other words, if women all across this nation did internalize the notion that, hey, we are worth more, that would cost billions of dollars to employers and to government who are right now counting on women freely doing childcare, women freely taking care of aged parents, women freely accepting 59 cents for every male dollar.
10: When they have a job.
9: When they have a job, exactly.
10: And also doing the housework.
9: And then going home to do 75% of the household work, according to Arlie Hochschild. Evidently, the average man demands 11 hours more service at home than he provides when his partner works. But the point about this is it didn't take a conspiracy in the South before the Civil War to have an atmosphere in which images of blacks as natural slaves was promoted. It didn't take a smoke-filled room. With the threat of feminism to employers and to government about this bill for women's work coming due, it doesn't take a conspiracy to foster an environment in which the last way to evade the implications of feminism is to transmit this ideology to women that goes, you're not worth more, you're worth less. You're not a success, you're a failure. How many times have you gone on that diet? How many times have you tried to fit this ideal? Are you aging on the job? Blame yourself. Do I have to promote you onto that next stage because of your seniority? No, because you don't fit that bimbo ideal, and this has become part of your job.
10: Or because you do.
9: Or because you do, exactly, which brings us to how, once again, effective it is as a weapon of discrimination in the workplace to get around Title VII, because Terry Fichette, for example, lost her job after 11 years at Continental because they changed their policy and she didn't wear makeup. Now,
10: but she won.
9: Well, the laws are still in the books. There are laws saying you can be fired for looking too feminine. You can be fired for looking, quote, not feminine enough. And I argue that these laws exist to get around Title VII and to put the discrimination back into the workplace.
10: Keep on the way you're going. Let's talk about the professional beauty quotient.
9: Woo, okay. Well, it's real interesting. Again, conspiracy. Let's just look at the accidental historical moments at which, on the one hand, you got Title VII, which says you can't discriminate on the basis of gender. Immediately, Jude, right afterwards, just yes. as women were streaming into the professions in serious numbers, a bunch of laws developed that made it legal to discriminate against women on the basis of appearance, so that now there is a legally sanctioned, quote, standard of near perfection for the female body on the job. And this is a case that a Playboy bunny brought against Hugh Hefner, but there's never been a standard of physical perfection for men on the job. And all of these networks of laws developed regulating women's appearance on the job, and not only that, but ensuring that if you're sexually harassed on the job, you can either be told, as in the case of an Alabama judge, oh, I won't give you damages because you're too ugly, or you can be told, as in the case of Michelle Vinson in Washington, the judge said, oh, you're so pretty and you were nicely dressed. Clearly you were asking for it. And I just think it's remarkable that all of these laws developed so that legally women don't have a thing to wear just at the moment when, if they were allowed to move freely in free bodies through a real meritocracy, very quickly half the jobs at the top would go to women. And we need media intervention at an early age. We need to treat the epidemic of eating disorders as serious as a crack cocaine epidemic. We need to definitely understand that these images, you know, as I say, are not about sex and not about real beauty and not about women, but about money and power. The consumer economy wouldn't have the stranglehold on us it does if we found sexual gratification and emotional gratification at home with men, with women. Why do men want it?
10: Yeah.
9: And I'm just thinking about something I said to an acquaintance. I said, I really want to learn to ride a motorcycle. And without missing a beat, he said, I hope you don't scar up your legs. Now, that's the beauty myth in a nutshell. He doesn't care if I scar up my legs. He wants to... In a time of big social change, men and especially male-dominated institutions have only one last way to make sure that riding motorcycles, running Fortune 500 companies, being the dudes at the top remains a masculine prerogative, and that's keeping us worrying about what our legs look like. And it has to do with free speech in a big way. My chapter on media shows that our speech is in an absolute stranglehold because of the influence of these advertisers. Just last week I was on a radio show in which they said off the air, a woman, we had to do a puff piece on a cosmetic surgeon because he's one of our biggest advertisers, and management said, don't nail this guy, give him free rein. And I hope all your listeners keep supporting alternative women's media, because that's one of the solutions that I call for to broaden our vision of what is beautiful, what's truly sexual.
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18: William Shakespeare is the subject of this week's From the Vault, the Pacifica Radio Archive's weekly program that brings our history out of the vault and onto the radio. Hi, I'm Brian DeShazer, director of the archives. As part of our 1968 Preservation and Access Initiative, we searched for recordings that not only covered the events of that year, like Dr. Martin Luther King's assassination, the Poor People's Campaign, the student uprisings across the country, but we also wanted to find materials that exhibited the explosion of creativity burgeoning at Pacifica. We found a few recordings that show how, during this innovative period of radio production, that Shakespeare's Romeo and Juliet was rendered for WBAI listeners by legendary radio dramatist Baird Searles and the Mind's Eye Theater Players. But first, let's let a bona fide expert start us off. Alfred Rothschild, responsible for the bantam editions of Shakespeare's plays.
16: We take the so-called standard text of Shakespeare, which is called the Globe Edition. It came out about 100 years ago. And two very able editors at that time did was to take all the different emendations and so on and so on, and to try to find a happy medium that could be presented for a general reading edition and also for a general stage text. This Globe text is used in all the standard works of reference, which is important. If you look something up in Bartlett's Quotations, for example, and it says Act 3, Scene 5, Line 115, and you refer to the Bantam Shakespeare, you'll find that line without any trouble. There are quite a few editions that don't observe that, which is confusing, certainly as far as the average reader. The thing to be remembered is that Shakespeare wrote at the beginning of the end of the 16th, the beginning of the 17th century. It was a glorious period for the development of the English language. But the language has changed quite a little since then. People who have not been in the habit of reading Shakespeare and who have picked up this volume, in good many cases maybe I'd give them a copy of some particular play that they were interested in, they come back to me after a while and say, you know, for the first time in many years I enjoyed reading Shakespeare from cover to cover. I had no trouble, I didn't have anything to look up and so on and so on, and I derived genuine pleasure out of reading this. Those are the two standard remarks. So apparently our objectives in that respect have been attained. I'd like to say a word about the broadcasting of Shakespeare. And it always has seemed to me that a great many of the reading records have a very serious defect. First of all, the quality of the reading is not always of the best. But even when you have very good readers, like readers of poetry like Judith Anderson, there is never or very rarely any setting of a scene. You get 10 or 15 or 20 poems, one recited after the other by Keats or Shelley or whatever it is, and it becomes sleep-inducing, actually, because there's no variety. I think, particularly over radio, where you don't have the visual stimulation at all, it is central that the scene be set and that there is a constant change of pitch and pace and so on and so on. And that is what I'm trying to do in these broadcasts. This station, I think, naturally, I have to say that is to be complimented on making room for a program of this kind.
18: Between 1966 and 1968, Alfred Rothschild produced and performed at least 13 readings of Shakespeare's plays, bringing the classic arts to the WBAI audience in New York City during a time of deep political upheaval and chaos. Here is Rothschild reading from Romeo and Juliet.
16: For the benefit of those who have not listened to us before, let me say again that

When we first meet Romeo, we know that the powerful Montague family to which he belongs has for many years been at enmity with the equally powerful Capulet family in Verona. We know that there have been many public brawls and that finally the Prince of Verona has issued his dread edict, that the penalty for disturbing the peace again is death. Romeo is a romantic youth, professing to be violently in love with one Rosaline, who, however, doesn't seem to be at all responsive. Actually, Romeo's love, at this stage, to paraphrase a comment by Friar Lawrence later in the play, lies in his eye, not in his heart. He's in love with love. His fervent protestations do not ring true. They're rather exercises in amorous rhetoric and verbal dexterity. And take this example. When his cousin Benvolio, who's been chaffing him on his lovesick behavior, says, compare her, he means compare Rosalind, compare her face with some that I shall show, and I will make thee think thy swan a crow. Romeo answers, when the devout religion of mine eye maintains such falsehood, then turn tears to fires, and these, who often drown, could never die, transparent heretics, be burnt for liars. One fairer than my love, the all-seeing sun ne'er saw her match since first the world begun. A little later, when he sees a new beauty, she turns out to be Juliet, Rosaline is forgotten, and he's off with new superlatives. You will find this in Act 1, Scene 5, Line 46, page 47 of the Bantam Shakespeare. Oh, she doth teach the torches to burn bright. It seems she hangs upon the cheek of night like a rich jewel in an Ethiop's ear. Beauty too rich for use, for earth too dear. So shows a snowy dove trooping with crows as yonder lady o'er her fellows shows. The measure done, I'll watch her place of stand and touching hers make blessed my rude hand. Did my heart love till now? Forswear it, sight, for I ne'er saw true beauty till this night. The lines are still self-consciously sentimental, spoken by one who enjoys hearing himself rhapsodizing. Not that they're not great lines, but they don't come from the heart. And mark this, they are not intended to sound to us as if they did. This is a criticism of Romeo, not of Shakespeare. This becomes more apparent in the balcony scene. When you compare Juliet's language in its unaffected simplicity with Romeo's extravagantly artificial flights of fancy. Shakespeare makes it clear that Romeo is still in the process of catching fire. So far, we are aware of luminescence rather than flame. He's merely substituted one innamorata for another. But then, toward the end of the scene, there's a subtle change in his language. It becomes

0: seems more natural, less stilted. Now he does catch fire, and he catches it from Julia's overwhelming revelation of her passionate love for him, so different from Rosalind's cold disdain. No longer is he merely enamored. Now he loves. As the spark kindled in him meets the responding glow from Juliet, it bursts into flame, and a new Romeo is born. And so to the balcony scene. This is Act 2, Scene 2, Line 1, page 54. Romeo is in the Capulet garden. He's climbed over the wall in order to enter, and he is now looking up at Juliet's window. It is a bright moonlight night. But soft, what light through yonder window breaks? It is the east, and Juliet is the sun. Arise, fair sun, and kill the envious moon, who is already sick and pale with grief that thou, her maid, art far more fair than she. Be not her maid, since she is envious. Her vestal livery is but sick and green, and none but fools do wear it. Cast it off. He sees Juliet step out on the balcony. It is my lady, oh, it is my love. Oh, that she knew she were. She speaks, yet she says nothing. What of that? Her eye discourses. I will answer it. I am too bold. 'Tis not to me she speaks. Two of the fairest stars in all the heaven, having some business, do entreat her eyes to twinkle in their spheres till they return. What if her eyes were there, and they in her head? The brightness of her cheek would shame those stars, as daylight doth a lamp. Her eyes in heaven would through the airy region stream so bright that birds would sing and think it were not night. See how she leans her cheek upon her hand. Oh, that I were a glove upon that hand, that I might touch that cheek. She speaks. Oh, speak again, bright angel, for thou art as glorious to this night, being o'er my head, as is a winged messenger in heaven, unto the white upturned wondering eyes of mortals that fall back to gaze on him. When he bestrides the lazy pacing clouds and sails upon the bosom of the air. Now he hears Juliet speak. O Romeo, Romeo, wherefore art thou Romeo? Deny thy father, and refuse thy name, or if thou wilt not, be but sworn my love, and I'll no longer be a Capulet. 'Tis but thy name that is my enemy. Thou art thyself, though not a Montague. What's Montague? 'Tis nor hand, nor foot, nor arm, nor face, nor any other part belonging to a man. Oh, be some other name. What's in a name? That which we call a rose by any other name would smell as sweet. So Romeo would, were he not Romeo called, retain that dear perfection which he owes without that title. Romeo, doff thy name, and for that name which is no part of thee, take all myself. Now Romeo steps forward. I take thee at thy word. Call me but love, and I'll be new baptized. Henceforth I never will be Romeo. What man art thou that thus be screened in night, so stumbled on my counsel? By name I know not how to tell thee who I am. My name, dear saint, is hateful to myself, because it is an enemy to thee. Had I had written, I would tear the word. My ears have not yet drunk 100 words of that tongue's utterance, yet I know the sound. Art thou not Romeo and a Montague? Neither, fair saint, if either thee dislike. How cam'st thou hither, tell me, and wherefore? The orchard walls are high and hard to climb, and the place death, considering who thou art, if any of my kinsmen find thee here. With love's light wings did I o'erperch these walls, for stony limits cannot hold love out. And what love can do, that dares love attempt. Therefore thy kinsmen are no let to me. If they do see thee, they will murder thee. Alack, there lies more peril in thine eye than 20 of their swords. Look thou but sweet, and I am proof against their enmity. I would not for the world they saw thee here. I have knight's cloak to hide me from their sight. And but thou love me, let them find me here. My life were better ended by their hate than death prorogued wanting of thy love.
1: 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Now to another adaptation of the famed story of the star-crossed lovers. By 1968, the American public was already familiar with the story of the doomed pair by way of the popular success of the 1957 Broadway musical West Side Story and its subsequent 1961 film, setting the story in Upper West Side New York gangs. But that's not what we're going to hear. In 1968, Italian film director Franco Zeffirelli released Romeo and Juliet, returning to Shakespeare's text and the period. The film became one of the most popular of the year and won the Academy Award for Cinematography and Costume Design. It was also nominated for Best Director and Best Picture.
2: Two households, both alike in dignity. In fair Verona, where we lay our scene.
1: But that is not what we're going to hear today either. In 1968, New York dramatist and radio producer Baird Searles, along with the Mind's Eye Theater, produced an avant-garde version of Romeo and Juliet for the radio. Their deliberate use of anachronisms in the form of songs by the Beatles, the Rolling Stones, and others, along with experimenting with a relatively new stereophonic sound, was quite edgy in its day. So hold on to your seatbelts. Here is a groovy, far-out, hippie-fied 1968 Pacifica original radio production of one of the best-known and most-loved texts in the English language, Romeo and Juliet.
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0: I will be brief, for my short date of breath is not so long as is a tedious tale. Romeo, there dead, was husband to that Juliet, and she, there dead, that Romeo's faithful wife. I married them, and their stolen marriage day was Tybalt's doomsday, whose untimely death banished the new-made bridegroom from this city, for whom, and not for Tybalt, Juliet pined.
1: Two households, both alike in dignity.
2: In fair Verona, where we lay our scene.
1: From ancient grudge break to new mutiny.
2: Where civil blood makes civil hands unclean.
1: From forth the fatal lines of these two households.
2: A pair of star-crossed lovers take their life.
1: With missing vengeance, piteous overthrows.
2: Doth with their death bury their parents' strife.
1: The fearful passage of his death-locked love.
2: And the continuance of their parents' rage.
1: Which but their children's ends not.
2: Is now the 2 hours' traffic about saying,
1: the which of you with patient ears is ready?
2: What here shall miss, our toil shall strive to mend.
3: What's here? A cup closed in my true love's hands.
0: Oh, here will I set up my everlasting rest and shake the yoke of inauspicious stars from this world-wearied flesh.
3: Poison, I see. In his timeless end.
0: Eyes, look your last. Arms, take your last embrace. And lips, oh, you the doors of breath, seal with a righteous kiss.
3: Oh, Gerald Rungle, and lift no friendly drop to help me after.
0: A dateless bargain to engrossing death.
3: I will kiss thy lips. Haply some poison yet doth hang on them to make me die with a restorative.
0: Here's to my love. True apothecary, thy drugs are quick. Thus, with a kiss, I die.
3: Thy lips are warm. Yea, noise, then I'll be brief. Oh, happy dagger, this is thy sheath. There rust, and let me die.

0: glooming beast this morning will it bring.
1: The sun for sorrow will not show his
0: the
1: head.
0: The sun for sorrow will not show his head.
1: Go hence to have more talk of
0: go
1: these sad things.
0: Go hence to have more talk of these sad things.
1: Some shall be pardoned.
0: Some shall be pardoned, and some punished.
1: For never was
0: for
1: a story,
0: was
1: of,
0: a story of more woe than this of Juliet and her Romeo.

0: I will be brief, for my short date of breath is not so long as is a tedious tale. Romeo, there dead, was husband to that Juliet, and she, there dead, that Romeo's faithful wife. I married them, and their stolen marriage day was Tybalt's doomsday.
1: Romeo, the love I bear thee can afford no better term than this. Thou art a villain.
2: Tybalt, the reason that I have to love thee doth much excuse the appertaining rage to such a greeting. Villain am I none. Therefore, farewell. I see thou knowest me not.
1: Boy, this shall not excuse the injuries that thou hast done me. Therefore, turn and draw.
2: I do protest. I never injured thee, but love thee better than thou canst devise till thou shalt know the reason of my love. And so, good Capulet, which name I tender as dearly as mine own, be satisfied.
3: Oh, calm, dishonorable, vile submission. Alistair Cutter carries it away. Tybalt, you rat-catcher, will you walk?
1: What wouldst thou have with me?
3: Good king of cats, nothing but one of your 9 lives that I mean to make bold withal, and, as you shall use me hereafter, dry-beat the rest of the 8. Will you pluck your sword out of his pilcher by the ears? Make haste, lest mine be about your ears ere it be out.
1: I am for you.
2: Gentle Mercutio, put your rapier up.
3: Come, sir, your passado.
2: Draw Benvolio.
4: Draw Benvolio.
2: Down their weapons.
4: Be down their weapons.
2: Gentlemen, for shame.
4: Gentlemen, for shame.
2: Forbear this outrage.
4: Forbear this outrage.
2: Tybalt, Mercutio, the prince expressly hath forbid this bandying in Verona streets. Hold, Tybalt.
4: Hold, Tybalt.
2: Mercutio.
4: Good Mercutio.
5: On both your houses. I am sped. Is he gone and hath nothing?
6: What art thou hurt?
5: I, a scratch. Marry, 'tis enough. Help me into some house, Benvolio, or I shall faint. A plague on both your houses. They have made worm's meat of me. I have it, and soundly too.
6: Oh, Romeo, Romeo, brave Mercutio is dead. That gallant spirit hath aspired the clouds which too untimely hated scorned the earth.
2: This day's black fate on more days doth depend. This but begins the woe, others must end.
6: Here comes the furious Tybalt back again.
2: Alive in triumph, and Mercutio slain? Away to heaven, respect of lenity and fire-eyed fury be my conduct now. Now, Tybalt, take the villain back again that late thou gavest me, for Mercutio's soul is but a little way above our heads, staying for thine to keep him company. Either thou or I or both must go with him.
7: Thou wretched boy that disconsort him here, shout with him hence!
2: This shall determine that!
4: Romeo, away, be gone! The citizens are up and Tybalt slain!
7: Oh, I am fortune's fool!
0: I married them, and their stolen marriage day was Tybalt's doomsday, whose untimely death banished the new-made bridegroom from this city.
8: Wilt thou be gone?
6: Wilt thou be gone?
8: It is not yet near day. It was the nightingale, and not the lark, that pierced the fearful hollow of thine ear. Nightly she sings on yon pomegranate tree. Believe me, love, it was the nightingale.
2: It was the lark, the herald of the morn, no nightingale. Look, love, what envious streaks do lace the severing clouds in yonder east. Night's candles are burnt out, and jocund day stands tiptoe on the misty mountaintops.
6: Wilt thou be gone?
2: I must be gone at live.
0: I must be gone.
2: Or stay and die.
8: Yon light is not daylight. I know it, I. It is some meteor that the sun exhales to be to thee this night a torchbearer, and light thee on thy way to Mantua. Therefore stay yet. Thou needst not to be gone.
6: Thou needst not to be gone.
2: Let me be ta'en. Let me be put to death. I am content, so thou wilt have it so. I'll say, yon gray is not the morning's eye, 'tis but the pale reflex of Cynthia's brow. Nor that is not the lark whose notes do beat the vaulty heaven so high above our heads.
6: Thou needst not to be gone.
2: I have more care to stay than will
0: I
2: to go.
0: Have more care to stay.
2: Come, death, and welcome. Juliet wills it so. How is it, my soul? Let's talk. It is not day.
8: It is. Hie hence, be gone, away. It is the lark that sings so out of tune. Straight harsh discords and unpleasing sharps. Some say the lark makes sweet division. Oh, this doth not so, for she divideth us. Some say the lark and lo, the toad changed eyes. Oh, now I would they had changed voices too, since arm from arm that voice doth us affray, hunting thee hence with hunts up to the day. Oh, now be gone, more light and light it grows.
5: More light and light, more dark and dark our woes.
9: Madam,
8: nurse,
9: your lady mother is coming to your chamber. The day is broke, be wary, look about.
8: Then, window, let day in, and let life out.
5: Farewell,
10: farewell,
5: farewell,
10: farewell.
5: One kiss, and I'll descend.
8: Art thou gone so?
6: Art thou gone
8: my lord,
6: so?
8: My love, my
10: I
8: friend.
10: Must
8: I must hear from thee every day in the hour. For in a minute there are many days. Oh, by this count, I shall be much in years ere I again behold my Romeo.
6: Farewell.
5: I will omit no opportunity to convey my greetings.
10: I must be gone.
8: How thinkest thou we shall ever meet again?
5: I doubt it not. And all these woes shall serve for sweet discourses in our time to come.
10: I have more care to stay.
8: Oh, God, I have an ill divine
6: soul. Hence be gone away.
8: Methinks I see thee now thou art below, as one dead at the bottom of a tomb. Either my eyesight fails, or thou lookest pale.
5: And trust me, love. In my eyes, so do you. Dry sorrow drinks our blood. Adieu, adieu.
8: Art thou gone, sir?
0: You, to remove that siege of grief from her, betrothed and would have married her perforce to County Paris. Then comes she to me, and with wild looks bid me devise some mean to rid her from this second marriage, or in my cell there would she kill herself.
7: Ah, oh, Juliet, I already know thy grief.
9: And when thou hast done so,
7: it's strangely past the compass of my
9: come
7: wits.
9: Come weep with me.
7: I hear thou must, and nothing may prorogue it.
9: Past hope.
7: On Thursday next.
9: Past cure.
7: Be married.
9: Past help.
7: To this county.
9: Tell me not, friar, that thou hearest of this, unless thou tell me how I may prevent it. If in thy
6: gallop
9: wisdom,
6: pace, you fiery-footed steed.
9: Do thou but
6: towards Phoebus' lodgings. Such a wagoner as Phaeton would whip you to the west, God, and bring in cloudy night immediately.
9: And ere this hand by thee to Romeo sealed shall be the label to another deed, or my true heart with treacherous revolt turned to another, this shall slay them both. Therefore,
6: the clock struck nine when I did send the nurse. In half an hour she promised to return.
9: To
6: chance she cannot
9: be.
6: That's
9: not
6: so. Oh, she is maimed. Love's herald should be thoughts which 10 times faster glide than the sun's beams, driving back shadows over roaring hills.
9: Speak, I long to die if what thou speakest speak not of remedy.
7: Hold, daughter, I do spy a kind of hope which craves as desperate an execution that is desperate which we would prevent. If rather than to marry County Paris thou hast the strength of will to slay thyself, then it is likely
0: death thou lies on her like an untimely frost upon the sweetest flower of all the fields.
7: And if thou darest, I'll give thee remedy.
9: Oh, bid me leap rather than marry Paris from off the battlements of yonder tower, or walk in thievish ways, or bid me lurk where serpents are, chain me with roaring bears.
8: How if, when I am laid into the tomb, I wake before the time that Romeo come to redeem me?
9: With reeky shanks and yellow chapless skulls, or bid me go into a new-made grave and hide me with a dead man in his shroud. Things that to hear them told have made me tremble, and I will do it without fear or doubt, to live an unstained wife to my sweet love.
7: Hold! Then go home, be merry, give consent to marry Paris.
10: What ho, apothecary? Who calls so loud? Come hither, man. Let me have a dram of poison.
7: Being then in bed, and this distilled liquor drink thou off, when presently through all thy veins shall run a cold and drowsy humor, for no pulse shall keep his native progress but surcease. No warmth, no breath shall testify thou livest.
11: Such mortal drugs I have, but Mantua's law is death to any he that utters them.
10: Art thou so bare and full of wretchedness, fearest to die?
7: Shall stiff and stark and cold appear like death, and in this borrowed likeness of shrunk death thou shalt continue 2 and 40 hours, and then awake as from a pleasant sleep.
11: My poverty, but not my will, consents to rise.
10: I pay thy poverty and not thy will.
7: Then, as the manner of our country is, in thy best robes uncovered on the bier, thou shalt be borne to that same ancient vault where all the kindred of the Capulets lie,
12: In the
11: put
12: meantime,
11: this in any liquid thing you will, and drink it off. And if you had the strength of 20 men, it would dispatch you straight.
12: And that very night shall Romeo bear thee hence to Mantua, and this shall free thee from this present shame, if no inconstant toy nor womanish fear abate thy valor in the acting it.
9: Give me.
10: Come, cordial, and not poison.
9: Oh, tell not me of fear.
10: Go with me to Juliet's grave.
12: Hold! Get you gone. Be strong and prosperous in this resolve. I'll send the friar with speed to Mantua with my letters to thy lord.
9: Love, give me strength, and strength shall help afford. Farewell, dear father.
13: Faith, I can tell her age in 2 hours.
14: She's not 14.
13: She is not 14. Come Lammas Eve at night, shall she be 14.
11: Then gave I her, so tutored by my art, a sleeping potion, which so took effect as I intended, for it wrought on her the form of death.
13: Good night. Get thee to bed and rest, for thou hast need.
8: Farewell. God knows when we shall meet again. I have a faint cold fear thrills through my veins that almost freezes up the heat of life.
15: Tomorrow is St. Valentine's Day, all in the morning betime.
8: I'll call them back again to comfort me. Nurse!
6: Nurse, what should she do here? My dismal scene I needs must act alone. Come, Vile.
8: Come, Vile. What if this mixture do not work at all? Shall I be married then tomorrow morning?
15: And I am made at your window to be your valentine.
6: No, this shall forbid it.
8: This shall forbid it. What if it be a poison, which the friar subtly hath ministered to have me dead, lest in this marriage he should be dishonored, because he married me before to Romeo. I fear it is.
15: Then up he rose and donned his clothes and up the chamber door.
6: I fear it is, and yet methinks it should not, for he hath still been tried a holy man.
8: How if, when I am laid into the tomb, I wake before the time that Romeo come to redeem me?
6: There's a fearful point.
15: Let in the maid that out of maid, never departed more.
8: There's a fearful point. Shall I not then be stifled in the vault, to whose foul mouth no healthsome air breathes in, and there die strangled ere my Romeo comes?
15: By gist and by Saint Charity, alack and fie for shame.
8: Or if I live, is it not very like the horrible conceit of death and night, together with the terror of the place, as in a vault, an ancient receptacle, where for this many hundred years the bones of all my buried ancestors are packed, where bloody Tybalt, yet but green in earth, lies festering in his shroud, where, as they say, at some hours in the night, spirits resort.
6: In the night, spirits resort? Alack, alack, is it not like that I, so early waking, what with loathsome smells and shrieks like mandrakes torn out of the earth, that living mortals hearing them run mad?
15: Young men will do it if they come to it. By God, they are to blame.
8: Hearing them run mad? Oh, if I wake, shall I not be distraught, environed with all these hideous fears, and madly play with my forefather's joints, and pluck the mangled Tybalt from his shroud, and in this rage, with some great kinsman's bone, as with a club, dash out my desperate brains.
15: Quoth she, before you tumbled me, you promised me to wed.
6: Dash out my desperate brains? Look, methinks I see my cousin's ghost, seeking out Romeo that did spit his body upon a rapier's point.
8: Stay!
6: Tybalt,
8: stay!
6: Romeo, I come.
8: This do I drink to thee.
15: So would I had done by the yonder sun, and thou hadst not come to my bed. To sleep, perchance to dream, there's the rub.
16: I dreamed a dream tonight.
17: And so did I.
16: Well, what was yours?
17: That dreamers often lie.
16: In bed asleep, while they do dream things true.
17: Oh, then I see Queen Mab hath been with you. She is the fairy's midwife, and she comes in shape no bigger than an agate stone.
18: On the forefinger of an alderman,
8: drawn with a team of little atomies.
17: Over men's noses as they lie asleep. Her wagon spokes made of long spinner's legs, the cover of the wings of grasshoppers.
16: Her traces of the smallest spiderweb.
10: Her collars of the moonshine's watery beams.
17: Her whip of cricket's bone, the lash of film. Her wagoner a small gray-coated gnat, not half so big as a round little worm pricked from the lazy finger of a maid. Her chariot is an empty hazelnut made by the joiner's squirrel or old grub. Time out of mind, the fairy's coachmakers. And in this state she gallops night by night through lovers' brains, and then they dream of love.
14: Or courtiers' knees that dream on curtsies straight.
16: Or lawyers' fingers who straight dream on fees.
8: Or ladies' lips who straight on kisses dream.
17: Which oft the angry mab with blisters plagues.
8: Because their breaths with sweetmeats tainted o'er.
17: Sometimes she gallops o'er courtier's nose.
8: And then dreams he of smelling out a suit. And sometimes comes she with a tithe pig's tail, tickling a parson's nose as he lies asleep. Then he dreams of another benefice.
14: Sometimes she driveth o'er a soldier's neck, and then dreams he of cutting foreign throats, of breeches, ambuscados, Spanish blades, of else 5 fathom deep.
4: And then anon drums in his ear, at which he starts and wakes, and being thus frighted, swears a prayer or two, and sleeps again.
17: This is that very mab that flaps the manes of horses in the night and bakes the elf locks in foul, sluttish hairs which once untangled much misfortune bows.
14: This is the hag, when maids lie on their backs, that presses them and learns them first to bear, making them women of good carriage.
17: This is she.
16: Peace, peace, Mercutio, peace, thou talkst of nothing.
17: True, I talk of dreams which are the children of an idle brain,
4: begot of nothing but vain fantasy, which is as thin of substance as the air,
14: and more inconstant than the wind who woos even now the frozen bosom of the north.
4: And being angered, puffs away from thence, turning his side to the dew-dropping south.
16: If I may trust the flattering truth of sleep, my dreams presage some joyful news at hand. My bosom's lord sits lightly in his throne, and all this day an unaccustomed spirit lifts me above the ground with cheerful thoughts. I dreamt my lady came and found me dead. Strange dream that gives a dead man leave to think. And breathed such life with kisses in my lips that I revived and was an emperor. Ah, me! How sweet is love itself possessed, when but love's shadows are so rich in joy.
0: Meantime, I writ to Romeo that he should hither come as this dire night to help to take her from her borrowed grave, being the time the potion's force should cease. But he which bore my letter, Friar John, was stayed by accident, and yesternight returned my letter back. Then, all alone, at the prefixed hour of her waking, came I to take her from her kindred's vault, meaning to keep her closely at my cell till I conveniently could send to Romeo. But when I came, some minute ere the time of her awakening, here untimely lay the noble Paris and true Romeo.

0: mind must give some consequence, yet hanging in the stars.
1: Shall bitterly begin his fearful fate with this night's revels.
2: And expire the term of a despised life closed in my breast.
3: By some vile fault.
0: Of untimely death.
1: But he that hath the steerage of my course.
2: Direct my sail. On, lusty gentlemen. Gorged with the dearest morsel of the earth. Thus I enforce thy rotten jaws to open, and in despite I'll cram thee with more food.
4: Oh, shut the door, and when thou hast done so, come weep with me. Past hope, past cure, past help.
0: No, 'tis not so deep as a well, nor so wide as a church door, but 'tis enough, 'twill serve.
2: How oft, when men are at the point of death, have they been merry, which their keepers call a lightning before death.
0: Ask for me tomorrow, and you shall find me a grave man.
2: Oh, how may I call this a lightning? Oh, my love, my wife.
5: Death that hath sucked the honey of thy breath hath had no power yet upon thy beauty.
2: Thou art not conquered. Beauty's ensign yet is crimson in thy lips and in thy cheeks. And death's pale flag is not advanced there. Tybalt, liest thou there in thy bloody sheet? Oh, what more favor can I do to thee than with that hand that cut thy youth in twain to sunder his that was thine enemy? Forgive me, cousin. Ah, dear Juliet, why art thou yet so fair? Shall I believe that unsubstantial death is amorous? And that the lean, abhorred monster keeps thee here in dark to be his paramour? For fear of that, I still will stay with thee.
4: Hi, make haste, make haste. The bridegroom, he has come already. Make haste, I say.
2: Oh, here will I set
5: and
2: up my everlasting
5: die,
2: rest.
5: Take him
2: and shake the yoke of
5: in
2: inauspicious
5: stars
2: from this world-wearied flesh. Eyes, look your last. Arms, take your last embrace. And lips, O you, the doors of breath, seal with a righteous kiss a dateless bargain to engrossing death. Come, bitter conduct, come, unsavory guide. Now at
5: what
2: once run on the dashing rocks
5: so
2: thy seasick, weary bark. O true apothecary, thy drugs are
0: her chariot is an empty hazelnut, made
5: her
0: by the joiner squirrel.
5: Empty hazelnut
0: grub.
5: Made by
0: time
5: the joiner squirrel
0: the
5: or old grub. Time out of
0: and
5: mind, the fairies coachmakers. And in this state she gallops night by night through lovers'
0: and
5: brains.
0: And
5: then they dream
0: of
5: love. I dreamed a dream tonight.
2: Thus, with a kiss,

0: She wakes, and I entreated her come forth and bear this work of heaven with patience. But then a noise did scare me from the tomb, and she, too desperate, would not go with me, but as it seems, did violence on herself. The lady stirs.
1: Oh, comfortable friar. Where is my lord? I do remember well where I should be, and there I am. Where is my Romeo?
2: Oh, Romeo, Romeo, wherefore art thou, Romeo?
0: I hear some noise. Lady, come from that nest of death, contagion, and unnatural sleep. A greater power than we can contradict hath thwarted our intents. Come, come away. Thy husband in thy bosom there lies dead, and Paris too. Come, I'll dispose of thee among a sisterhood of holy nuns.
3: Get thee to a nunnery.
4: Why, wouldst thou be a breeder of sinners?
3: I am myself indifferent, honest, but yet I could accuse me of such things that it were better my mother had not borne me. I am very proud, revengeful, ambitious, with more offenses at my beck than I have thoughts to put them in, imagination to give them shape, or time to act them in. What would such fellows as I do crawling between heaven and earth? We are arrant knaves all. Believe none of us. Go thy ways to a nunnery.
0: Stay not to question, for the watch is coming. Come, go, good Juliet. I dare no longer stay.
1: Go, get thee hence, for I will not away. What's here?
5: What ho, apothecary?
1: A cup who calls so loud? To my true
5: come
1: love's
5: hither,
1: hand.
5: Man. I see that thou art poor. Hold, there is 40 ducats. Let me have a dram of poison. Such soon-speeding gear as will disperse itself through all the veins, that the life-weary taker may fall dead, and that the trunk may be discharged of breath as violently as hasty powder fired doth hurry from the fatal cannon's womb.
4: Put this in any liquid thing you will, and drink it off, and if you had the strength of 20 men, it would dispatch you straight.
1: Poison, I see, hath been his timeless end. Oh, churl. Drunk all, and left no friendly drop to help me after. I will kiss thy lips. Haply some poison yet doth hang on them to make me die with a restorative. Thy lips are warm.
5: Lead, boy, which way?
1: Yea, noise. Then I'll be brief. Oh, happy dagger.
0: Is this a dagger which I see before me, a handle toward my hand? Come, let me clutch thee. I have thee not, and yet I see thee still. Art thou not fatal vision, sensible to feeling as to sight? Or art thou but a dagger of the mind, a false creation proceeding from the heat-oppressed brain? I see thee yet, in form as palpable as this which now I draw.
1: This is thy sheath. There rust, and let me die.
0: All this I know, and to the marriage her nurse is privy.

0: What lady's that which doth enrich the hand of yonder knight?
1: I know not, sir.
0: Oh, she doth teach the torches to burn bright.
1: Oh, she
0: it seems she hangs upon the cheek of night as a rich jewel in Aethiop's ear. Beauty too rich for use, for earth too dear. So shows the snowy dove trooping with crows as yonder lady or her fellows shows. The measure done, I watch her place it stand, and touching hers make blessed my rude hand. Did my heart love till now, forswear it sight, for I ne'er saw true beauty till this night.
2: Forswear it sight, for I ne'er saw true beauty till this night.

0: worthiest hand this holy shrine, the gentle sin is this. My lips, two blushing pilgrims, ready stand to smooth that rough touch with a tender kiss.
1: Good pilgrim, you do wrong your hand too much, which mannerly devotion shows in this. For saints have hands that pilgrims' hands do touch, and palm to palm is holy palmer's kiss.
0: Have not saints lips, and holy palmers too?
2: Aye, pilgrim, lips that they must use in prayer.
0: Oh, then, dear saint, let lips do what hands do. They pray. Grant thou, lest faith turn to despair.
3: Saints do not move, though grant for prayer's sake.
0: Then move not, while my prayer's effect I take. Thus from my lips, by thine, my sin is purged.
2: Then have my lips the sin that they have took.
0: Sin from my lips? Oh, trespass sweetly urged. Give me my sin again.
3: You kiss by the book.
4: Madam, your mother craves a word with you.
0: What is her mother?
4: Marry, bachelor. Her mother is the lady of the house, and a good lady, and a wise and virtuous. I nursed her daughter that you talked withal. I tell you, he that can lay hold of her shall have the chinks.
0: Is she a Capulet? Oh, dear account, my life is my foe's debt.
5: Away, begone, the sport is at the best.
0: Aye, so I fear, the more is my unrest.
6: Nay, gentlemen, prepare not to be gone. We have a trifling foolish banquet towards. Is it e'en so? Why then, I thank you all. I thank you, honest gentlemen. Good night. More torches here. Come on, then, let's to bed. Aye, sirrah, by my fay, it waxes late. I'll to my rest.
2: Come hither, nurse. What is yon
0: what
2: gentleman?
0: What lady's that which doth the enrich the hand of yonder
4: Tiberio.
0: Knight?
3: What's he that now is going out of doors?
0: What is her mother?
4: Marry, that I think be young Petruchio.
2: What's he that follows
0: is
2: thee?
0: Is she
2: that
0: a
2: would
0: Capulet?
2: Not dance?
4: I know not.
3: Go, ask his name. If he be married, my grave is like to be my wedding bed.
4: His name is Romeo, and a Montague, the only son of your great enemy.
2: My only love sprung from my only hate.
0: Oh, dear account, my life is my foe's debt.
2: Too early seen unknown, and known too late. Prodigious birth of love it is to me that I must love a loathed enemy.
4: What's this, what's this?
3: A rhyme I learned, even now, of one I danced withal.
7: Juliet!
4: Anon, anon. Come, let's away. The strangers all are gone.
8: And if aught in this miscarried by my fault, let my old life be sacrificed some hour before his time unto the rigor of severest law.
9: In order to describe the action of a character as a wrong choice, it must be possible to say what, given his character's circumstances and knowledge, he could have done instead. One cannot say, for example, that Tybalt ever made a wrong choice, because it is impossible to imagine him capable of restraining his aggressive passion. The clear instances of a wrong choice in Romeo and Juliet are 10.
10: Prince Escalus
11: delays in banning the Montague-Capulet feud until the fourth outbreak.
3: The consequence is, memories have grown too long and passions too high, so that the feud breaks out again, despite his ban.
0: He should have issued his ban after the first brawl.
2: Mercutio
6: allows himself to be baited by Tybalt.
4: The consequence is he gets killed, and Romeo is tempted to take personal vengeance.
10: He should have listened to Benvolio and avoided a quarrel.
11: Romeo
3: takes personal vengeance on Tybalt for Mercutio's death.
0: The consequence is he is banished.
2: He should have left the punishment of Tybalt to the prince.
6: Capulet
4: insists on a speedy marriage of Juliet to Paris.
10: Consequence is she takes the potion to avoid it.
11: He should have stuck to his original intention of letting Juliet make up her own mind.
3: Friar Lawrence
0: gives Juliet the potion.
9: The consequence is, believing her dead, Romeo is tempted to suicide.
6: He should have gone to Capulet or to the prince and told them that Juliet was already married.
4: The nurse
10: advises Juliet to forget Romeo and commit bigamy.
11: The consequence is Juliet does not confide in her about the potion scheme.
3: She should have kept her mouth shut.
0: The apothecary
9: sells poison to Romeo.
6: The consequence is Romeo's temptation to suicide is strengthened by his possession of the means.
4: He should have obeyed the law and refused to sell Romeo the poison.
10: Romeo
11: kills himself.
3: The consequence is he is damned.
0: Even if Juliet had really been dead, he should, at whatever cost of suffering, have remained alive and true to her memory.
9: Friar Lawrence
6: leaves Juliet alone when he hears the watch coming.
4: The consequence is Juliet's temptation to commit suicide is strengthened by being given the opportunity.
10: At whatever cost to himself, he should have stayed with Juliet to prevent her killing herself.
11: Juliet
3: kills herself.
0: The consequence is she is damned.
2: She should have remained alive and true to Romeo's memory.
4: Our revels now are ended. These, our actors, as I foretold you, were all spirits.
9: Juliet was played by Susan Miller, Sherry Parkell, Anne Rivers, and Julie Scherer.
4: And are melted into air, into thin air.
6: Romeo was played by David Haight, Gil Jardine, and Edgar Walker.
4: And, like the baseless fabric of this vision,
3: technical production by David Lerner. And thanks to A1 Sound Studios for the use of their facilities.
4: The cloud-capped towers, the gorgeous palaces.
0: Music mix by Dan Cavanaugh.
4: The solemn temples, the great globe itself, yea, all which it inherit, shall dissolve, and like this insubstantial pageant faded, leave not a rat behind.
7: Production assistant Anne Goldberg.
4: We are such stuff as dreams are made on.
11: Direction by the company.
4: And our little life is rounded with a sleep.
9: Conceived by Baird Searles.
12: The best in this kind are the shadows, and the worst are no worse.
7: If imagination amend them.
4: If imagination amend them.
10: He jests at scars
11: that never felt a wound.
3: But soft.
0: What light?
2: Through yonder window breaks.
11: It is the east.
10: And Juliet is the sun.
7: Arise, fair sun.
11: And kill the envious moon.
3: Who is already sick and pale with grief.
0: That thou her maid.
2: Art far more fair than she.
6: Be not her maid.
10: Since she is envious.
7: Her vestal livery is.
11: But sick and green.
3: And none but fools do wear it.
0: Cast it off.
2: It is my lady.
6: Oh, it is my love.
4: Oh, that she knew she were.
7: She speaks.
11: Yet she says nothing.
3: What of that?
0: Her eye discourses.
2: I will answer it.
6: I am too bold.
4: 'Tis not to me she speaks.
7: Two of the fairest stars in all the heaven.
11: Having some business.
3: To entreat her eyes.
0: To twinkle in their spheres.
2: Till they return.
6: What if her eyes were there?
4: They in her head.
7: The brightness of her cheek.
11: Would shame those stars.
3: As daylight doth a lamp.
0: Her eyes in heaven.
2: Would through the airy region stream so bright.
6: That birds would sing.
4: And think it were not night.
7: See how she leans her cheek upon her hand.
11: Oh, that I were a glove upon that hand.
3: That I might touch that cheek.
13: Where be these enemies? Capulet. Montague. See what a scourge is laid upon your hates. All are punished. All are punished!
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14: That, of course, is the voice of Jim Morrison and the music of The Doors. And this is From the Vault, the weekly program produced by the Pacifica Radio Archives that brings our history out of the vault and onto the radio. Hi, I'm Brian DeShazer, director of the archive. We're looking this week at the life of Jim Morrison, poet, rock star, and icon. We're not going to spend a lot of time on Morrison's wild antics, his excess, but rather hear those who knew him best describe him and hear his words, his music, his poetry. The interviews come from a 4-hour documentary called Artist in Hell, produced by Claire Sparks in 1971, the same year Morrison died. The voices you'll hear are those of Doors members Robbie Krieger and Ray Manzarek, and also producer Paul Rothschild,

Look where we worship. So begins The Lord's Notes on Vision, written by James Douglas Morrison while a student at UCLA Film School. And in the same prophetic volume, the cleavage of men into actor and spectators is the central fact of our time. We are obsessed with heroes who live for us and whom we punish.

Born on December 8, 1943, in Melbourne, Florida, Morrison's family has a tradition of career military men. Jim shared the life of a Navy kid with his younger brother, while his father, a high-ranking naval officer, traveled on various assignments. Except for a pronounced sibling rivalry with his brother, Jim lived his apple-pie American youth happily, graduating from George Washington High in Alexandria, Virginia, in June 1961. After a year at St. Petersburg Junior College in Florida, he began to undergo the traditional freshman trauma of enlightenment. Switching to Florida State University for a total of four trimesters, through the summer of 1963, he changed his values and directions in life radically. He also apparently broke with his parents. In his biography, and in statements to the press, Morrison has repeatedly said that his parents are dead. He has had virtually no contact with them for several years until a visit to their home in Washington, D.C., during the Doors' 1967 Eastern Tour. According to one source, when the album was first played in the Morrison home, his mother really dug it, but the commander sat hidden by his newspaper, pretending not to listen. When the Oedipal section of The End came on, the newspaper began to shake, as if with trembling of rage, and kept shaking until the completion of the song. He didn't say a word, and has never once commented on his son's career.

0: That biographical information was taken from The Eye by Digby Deal. Referenced was Morrison's famous comment about falsely saying his parents were deceased when he first became famous. But according to The Doors' Robbie Krieger, there is more to the comment than just bad relations.
1: Now, the famous statement that Jim made in his early biography about when he was asked about his parents, and instead of putting their names down, as I recall, he put down deceased. This was not meant to put his parents down. It was not meant to be a media image. What he was talking about was something that we had discussed for a long time. He was talking about the fact that that he felt himself to be the son of a poet and the pupil of a philosopher. And he also had a god that he worshipped too. The parents that he was born into, I mean the biological parents, he felt this was simply an accidental thing. He liked them, he respected them. There wasn't anything negative about them on that score. But the important moment when he was 15 or 16, somewhere around in there, was when he began reading two books. The number one rock and roll star in America at the age of 15 and 16 read The Genealogy of Morals and Beyond Good and Evil by Friedrich

0: fact that his father was an admiral. Nietzsche pointed out to him, they go back to Plutarch. And Jim read Plutarch. You better believe he did. His favorite character in Plutarch? Alexander the Great. If J. Sebring was alive today, he'd confirm that notion, because when Jim got his first haircut, his first media haircut that was supposed to, you know, make him look leonine, Sebring did a pretty good job of it, too. He went to the haircut session, and Sebring looked at him and said, "What do you want?" And Jim said, "Alexander the Great." And Sebring said, "Sure." And that's the way it came out. Why Alexander? Alexander was born into an aristocratic family. Born to a father, Philip of Macedon, who very few people know about these days, who was a military man, and a very disciplined military man, who had a disciplined organization, who could move an entire army just by wiggling his little finger. And that was an intimidating situation for Alexander, and he met it by becoming everything his father wasn't. He became a pupil of a philosopher, Aristotle. And Philip was strong, straight, upright, athletic, didn't have an introspective bone in his body. And you can read this in Plutarch if you care, if anybody cares, to find out what Jim Morrison thought was important. Alexander had a habit of sticking, of just tilting his head on his left shoulder as if he were asleep, and letting his eyes open and stare into space as if they were melting into space. It's there in Plutarch. You can read it. Well, if anybody ever saw Jim stand, well, of course, nobody reads Plutarch anymore. Nobody gives a damn. But that's where he got it from. He could stand pretty well, too. He knew how to strike a pose. He could have been a magnificent film actor. Magnificent, because he knew how to handle his body and how to control it. And so that's where the Morrison, famous Morrison stance came from. His interpretation of Plutarch's Alexander. And we had discussed this. We talked about it.
1: 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That was The Doors' Robbie Krieger, taken from Claire Sparks' 1971 radio documentary, Artist in Hell.
2: But all he was your barroom philosopher. You've run into hundreds of these kind of guys in the South, not with the brilliance of Jim, but with that attitude of, I'm an American, and I'm strong about it, and I've got these very definite ideas, and I think the government is wrong about this, and the cops are wrong about that. Also, but very American in their attitude. Jim was very American in his attitude at all times, and tried to speak for the, you know, the repressed American middle classes, and did so very successfully. The press, you pointed that out right, Ray, the press was terrified of that, you know, but time will point out that he did indeed speak for the American middle classes at a time during one of the most repressive periods in our society.
1: Morrison, at a very young age, had a traumatic experience on a road trip with his parents, where they came by a car accident with bodies of Native Americans lying on the road, dying or dead. The scene was brutal, blood on the road, wreckage lying around. This image affected Jim for years to come. In his poetry and his lyrics, he often referred to the incident.

It's not really possible to talk about Jim Morrison without talking about his reputation as a performer. Many still consider him one of the most charismatic rock stars to have ever taken the stage. The Doors' performances in the early stages were legendary. There was a true effort to connect with the audience mentally and spiritually. Here are Krieger and Manzarek speaking about how the more they toured, the less those connections were made, until they eventually decided to stop performing.

0: Live altogether. Live altogether.
1: At first, you know, nobody had seen us, and it was, you know, the first or second time maybe. We hit about, I'd say, 80 to 90% communication across the country. And then the second time we went around, it got a little less because people were looking for it. It's like your first acid trip, you know. First time it really hits you, the second time you sort of know what's going to happen. Then the third time it got worse, and finally we were hitting about 30% of the time, and it was just, it was very frustrating for us, and especially for Jim, because John and Ray and I were usually, it would make us happy just to do a good musical show, you know, and get people off musically, but Jim was never happy unless that whole mystical thing happened, you know, and it was just happening less and less. So finally we just sort of stopped playing. Europe, for instance, the first time, it was great because it was like a whole new thing, and it happened almost every time we played. But we came back to the same old Cleveland, you know. It lost a lot of its spontaneity.
2: Also a preconception on the audience's part.
1: Yeah, that's what I mean.
2: They came to see, and we weren't there to be seen, we were there to be felt. And they came to see Jim do something. Hey, there's a freaky guy that'll do something outrageous. Let's see him do something outrageous, rather than let's feel with him. Had it been an image of the hero, it might have been fine, but it was an image of the wild man, the crazy man. Let's go see the geek.
3: My feeling is that it always was a theatrical performance, and that he was highly aware of the sensational impact that he was making, and that in fact he wanted to handle his performances as theater. He had hopes of doing things like Paradise Now, only in rock form, and kind of developing, bringing it on. I know that I was present at one of the early performances when I was doing a piece on The Doors, and I had spent the entire day with Jim and The Doors, and I know that no one had anything stronger to drink than maybe a beer, and I was in the dressing room with him talking quietly. This was at the Shrine, as quietly as you can talk when there are 10,000 kids banging on the door. And we, you know, when it was time to go, I walked out front, and 3 minutes later, this demonic figure, which he is always described as, came bouncing out on stage, bulging and swinging his whiskey bottle. And, I think, in fact, he fell off into the audience that night, too. Clearly, he wasn't drunk. Clearly, he was putting on a show that was, The Doors are quite right, the expectation of this particular crowd, but nonetheless, something that was theatrically developed, something that was an artifice.
4: The Happening, the event in which ether is introduced into a room full of people through air vents, makes the chemical an actor. Its agent or injector is an artist showman who creates a performance to witness himself. The people consider themselves audience while they perform for each other, and the gas acts out poems of its own through the medium of the human body. This approaches the psychology of the orgy while remaining in the realm of the game and its infinite permutations. The aim of The Happening is to cure boredom, wash the eyes, make childlike reconnections with the stream of life. Its lowest, widest aim is for purgation of perception. The Happening attempts to engage all the senses, the total organism, and achieve total response in the face of traditional arts, which focus on narrower inlets of sensation.
0: 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And this week we're spending time with Jim Morrison and The Doors.
5: I want to talk a bit about your poetry also.
6: Sure. You know, no, go ahead.
5: Overly sensitive. The new creatures. And there's a lot of creatures in everything you do. Lizards and snakes and snake skins and this kind of thing. That's part of your reputation, I think, is just the Lizard King. How does all that come about?
7: I had a book on snakes and reptiles. And the first sentence of it struck me very acutely. It goes, reptiles are the interesting descendants of magnificent ancestors. They're a complete anachronism. If every reptile in the world were to disappear tomorrow, it wouldn't really change the balance of nature one bit. They're completely arbitrary species, and I think maybe they might, you know, if any creature could survive another world war or some kind of total poisoning of the planet, I think somehow reptiles would find a way to make it. Also, we must not forget that the lizard and the snake are also identified with the unconscious and with the forces of evil. You know, they're the devil's gang. Reptiles are. And that piece, The Celebration of the Lizard, was kind of a invocation of dark forces. But it's all done tongue-in-cheek. I don't think people ever realize that, but it's not really serious, you know. Uh-huh. It's just, like, if you play a villain in a Western, that doesn't mean that that's you. You know? I mean, that's just an aspect that you choose to show, you know? Also, you know, and on a much more basic level, I've just always loved reptiles, horned toads. I grew up in the Southwest for part of my life, and I used to catch horned toads and lizards, and of course snakes are, I still can't get too near snakes somehow. They still have kind of a, I mean, it's hard for me to pick up a snake and play with it. Some people can do it quite easily. But, there's something deep in the human memory that responds strongly to snakes. Even if you've never seen one, you have like a dragon, you know, St. George and the dragon. I think a snake just embodies probably everything we fear.

Now, the lizard. The lizard. The famous lizard. Where did the lizard come from? Well, some would have it that the lizard is just a kind of a playful image, and that it didn't mean anything at all. It was just, something to sell records. Other people read all kinds of weird symbolic things into the lizard. French symbolist school and all that. Well, I believe the lizard had a meaning, but it referred to a very specific thing that Jim was very impressed by, that he had read in Beyond Good and Evil. It refers specifically to aphorism 276. If anybody wants to find out what Jim was interested by lizards and insects and all simple forms of life like that, I direct him to that aphorism.

0: Morrison published two books of his prose and poetry during his life. Here, Ray Manzarek talks about those books and his poetry.
1: There was not a strong reception to his actual book. He was too intelligent. It was too esoteric. It wasn't pop enough. Jim's problem was that his poetry was never teeny pop enough. It demanded an intelligent mind. And unfortunately, a lot of the people who had intelligent minds wouldn't listen to his words, wouldn't listen to the music, only knew Jim Morrison, the Lizard King, sex god image. And I'm a little surprised at the American Intellectual Society for not understanding Jim Morrison when he was alive. I think they're beginning to understand him now that he's dead, now that they've realized what they've lost.
2: Are they? I don't even think they are now.
1: Well, I'm finally reading things about him being a poet. Yeah. They never said he was a poet. Mm-hmm. And that's what he always was to us. He was always a poet. But I'll be damned they never picked up on his poetry. I just don't know why. They wouldn't listen to what the man had to say.
3: Well, you can't be a rock star and a poet. And it's just so incongruous.
1: Yeah, well, that's the old-fashioned beatnik image of a poet. Mm-hmm. Jim was a new poet. Jim was a classical poet. As I said earlier, back to the spoken, chanted poetry of the Greeks before the Greeks. Jim was a poet like a shaman is a poet. He wasn't an effete snob locked up somewhere. Writing poetry. He was out there living poetry. Poetry has become a dead art, and Jim made it a living art. I think it was just a little too early.
0: Morrison died, famously, in a bathtub in Paris on July 3rd, 1971, most likely from a heroin overdose.

More than 35 years later, his grave continues to be one of the most visited sites in that famed city. The thing with Morrison is, he's unexplainable. You can know his music, you can see the films he made at a young age, you can be critical of his singing abilities. He was never really considered a vocal talent. You can be critical of his live fast, die young philosophy, but you cannot deny his allure, his magnetism, his charm. And together with The Doors, with Robbie Krieger, considered an adequate guitarist, Ray Manzarek, again an adequate keyboardist, and John Densmore, a creative drummer, yes, but again adequate. These four adequate individual musicians had something indefinable, an energy that they carried to their performances and translated well enough onto their albums. The Doors are a phenomenon explained by their collective energy, their charm, and the mystery of their leader, their Alexander the Great, their Dionysus, their Lizard King.

The soft parade is now begun on sunset. Cars come thundering down the canyon. Now is the time and the place. The cars come rumbling. You got a cool machine. These engine beasts muttering their soft talk, a delight at night to hear their quiet voices again after 2 years.

The voices you heard are those of The Doors members Robbie Krieger and Ray Manzarek, and also producer Paul Rothschild, as well from readings of Morrison's work by David Burney, Digby Deal, Harvey Purr, Claire Sparks, and Bruce Gossard. The audio used in this week's episode was taken from Claire Sparks' 1971 radio documentary, Artist in Hell. The music used within the episode was, of course, entirely composed by and performed by The Doors. Songs included The Wasp, The End, Riders on the Storm, Peace Frog, Crawling King Snake, and The Soft Parade. And that does it for this week's From the Vault. From the Vault is a weekly series produced, written, and edited by Christopher Sprinkle, and executive produced by the Pacifica Radio Archives and Brian DeShazer. 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Munyeka, and Karen Anonia. I'm Brian DeShazer. 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

0: This week on From the Vault Remembered, we'll hear Ray Manzarek speaking at the Midnight Special Bookstore in Santa Monica on September 12, 1998. He spoke about The Doors and Jim Morrison. He read some of Jim's poetry, and he shared his insights and recollections on the transformation of four normal guys who met in Venice and hung out on the beach into one of the most legendary rock and roll bands the genre has yet seen. Hi, I'm Brian DeShazer, director of the Archives. Here now is Ray Manzarek, former keyboardist for The Doors.
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2: I'd love to read a little bit of the book, and I'm going to read some of Jim's writings, too. This one is called Wilderness, and it's not exactly the lost writings of Jim Morrison. These were, you know, I mean, I know all these. How could they have been lost? You know, it's, I mean, here's Ode to L.A. While Thinking of Brian Jones, Deceased. That's not lost. This is not a lost thing. This is something that Jim wrote right after the death of Brian Jones. And as a matter of fact, let me read it for you right now. I'm a resident of a city. They've just picked me to play the Prince of Denmark. Poor Ophelia. All those ghosts he never saw, floating to doom on an iron candle. For Brian Jones, don't forget. Come back, brave warrior. Do the dive on another channel. Hot buttered pool. He was found floating in a swimming pool. He died in a swimming pool. Come back, brave warrior. Do the dive on another channel. Hot buttered pool. Where's Marrakesh? Under the falls, the wild storm where savages fell out in late afternoon. Monsters of rhythm. You've left your nothing to compete with silence. I hope you went out smiling like a child into the cool remnant of a dream. The angel man with serpents competing for his palms and fingers finally claimed this benevolent soul. Ophelia, leaves sodden in silk, chlorine dream, mad stifled witness. The diving board, the plunge, the pool. You were a fighter, a damask musky muse. You were the bleached sun for TV afternoons. Horned toads, maverick of a yellow spot. Look now to where it's got you. In meat heaven. The gardener found the body. Rampant, floating. Lucky stiff. What is this green, pale stuff you're made of? Poke holes in the goddess, skin. Will he stink, carried heavenward through the halls of music? No chance. Requiem for a heavy. That smile, that porky satyr's leer, has leapt upward into the loam. That smile, that porky satyr's leer, has leapt upward into the loam. Jim Morrison, Brian Jones. That porky satyr's leer has leapt upward. What a great way of describing death. He leapt upward into the loam, going into heaven, going into the loam. What a great thing. What a great, great Irish, British Isles thing. Into the loam. Beautiful. You know, Morrison, that crazed Celtic, mystic, mystery Christian shaman guy. God, we had a good time. Boy, right down the street here, too, you know. It was Dorothy and I and Jim all lived together over on Fraser, right in Ocean Park right here. And I can't remember the exact address, but it's in the back. We had the little house in the back, and we overlooked the roofs and the palm trees of Venice. Blood is the rose of mysterious union. Peace Frog. Blood on the streets in the town of New Haven, bloody my love, and et cetera, et cetera, et cetera. And the rooftops in Venice, blood stains the rooftops of Venice. Anyway, that's where we lived. So, and Jim was up on the rooftop too, four stories up on a building where Dennis Jacobs, his good friend, and Jim was living with him, sleeping on the roof, of course. So, Dennis's apartment was pretty funky. So, and what he told me was, I said, you can't live with Dennis. What are you living? You're sleeping in the same apartment with Dennis? He said, no, I sleep on the roof. I said, oh, okay, that's fine. That's that's okay. But you can't sleep on the roof because you'll get pneumonia. God knows what is that night air is going to do for you. Okay, you're going to come and live with me and Dorothy. And I tell you all about it. It's all in here. You'll get the whole story. Dorothy and I took up residence at the beach house. You know, so we had a wonderful beach house. After having our little place on Fraser, we got thrown out. Jim and Dorothy and I and Britt Leach, and we were all there. Four of us living there. And Oscar, the man, said, "I rented this old guy with arthritis. I had to put the money in between his fingers. You know, the dollar bill would go in there, and he'd love it when I'd pay him early. And if I was like a day late, you're late, Ray. And then, I'm sorry." Sir, and put the money in there. Okay. Strange man. It was always dark in there. It was like, open the, you know, and you'd go, ooh, what's that smell? You know, and it wasn't, you know, it wasn't like that Lynyrd Skynyrd song or anything. It was just, smell of death is indeed all around you. And then one day Oscar threw us out. I went to pay him, and he said, you're out. This is your last month. I said, why? We're not making any noise. I rented it to two people. You got four people living up there. I said, well, yeah, Jim was with us, and Britt was, okay, well, it's only temporary, and one guy's from Gadsden, Alabama, and he needs it, and the other guy, and we're a friend of mine, and he's, I don't care. I rented it to two people. And I was surprised that, you know, he rented it to two people, but we were living in sin. It was like, you know, it wasn't Mr. and Mrs. Manzarek or anything. He rented it to two people of two entirely different races on top of it, you know. That didn't even seem to bother him as long as there was two people. So he threw us out.
0: You're listening to Ray Manzarek speaking at the Midnight Special Bookstore in Santa Monica, California, in September of 1998. This is From the Vault Remembered, the Pacifica Radio Archive's weekly program that brings our history out of the vault and onto the radio. Here again is Ray Manzarek.
2: He threw us out. And we found a place where the Doors rehearsed further down on down by the marina. Oh God, before all the buildings were there, in between Washington and the Channel, before all of those apartment buildings were there. This was before your time. Aren't you youngsters and a couple old timers out here? But you probably don't even know about this. It was amazing down there. What there were like these large vacation homes. We had the ground floor front of what had been divided up. It was a two-story. It looked like two apart. I don't think it was one. It could have been, you know, in the old days, they had large families. It could have been just somebody's vacation house from in the middle of the city or something, or from, you know, the Hancock Park or whatnot. It was it was two stories. It was craftsman style, the old California craftsman style, with a black shingling on the outside. And the downstairs was the sunroom, and it was like a 30, 35, 40-foot room of glass, hardwood floor, all glass. We stepped out onto the beach. This is my Chicago dream. As a boy from the Midwest growing up on the south side of Chicago, I got to California. Back in Chicago, I thought, God, I'd love to live on the beach. Someday I just want to live on the beach and just crank up the stereo and sit back and listen to my house, you know. And it all came true. It actually happened. We had a beach house, and that's where we rehearsed. That's where we put Light My Fire together. That's where we did a whole bunch of Doors songs. And so upstairs was the owner. We were on the right on the beach, and behind us were two other people. And no one was ever there in the daytime. We'd rehearse in the daytime. They were all at work, and the potheads were, you know, we didn't work. Nobody had a job, you know. I don't know how we lived, you know. How did we get along? You know, it's really amazing. Like, God almighty. Well, everything was so cheap, but still, it didn't matter. It was all proportional, you know. Rent on the place was $200. Today, it'd be easily $2,000, $3,000 for all of what we had. But, you know, you only made a buck and a half an hour or something like that, minimum wage, so it was all relative. You know? The first place, the Fraser place we had, was $75. 75 bucks looking out. Second floor looking out on the ocean from the middle of Ocean Park. But the beach house was absolutely fabulous. And the next The next thing over to the south was an oil pump. And that was about 100 yards away, one of those, you know, praying mantis thing. Always nodding yes, yes, yes. Saying yes, you know, and as an acid head, you'd find meaning in that, yeah. See that? The machines are even nodding yes, an affirmation of life and existence and the goodness of all things and the beach and the sun and the light and God, I'm God. Yes, yes, yes. And then the next house, the house, you couldn't even see where the next house was. It was maybe another 100 yards down. There was another big beach house, and it, you know, you could make all the noise you wanted. And then on the other side, heading north towards the Santa Monica Pier, and way, actually the little Venice Pier, and then the Santa Monica Pier. So then another oil derrick, another praying mantis pumping oil out of there. And then a little bit after that, maybe 25 yards after that, was the Bad Boys House, as we called it. Nobody had binoculars who could, you know, so you couldn't really see, but you could see men in kind of black and maybe a cassock kind of thing, and we thought, ah, it's priests. And then you'd see these boys running around, yeah, Bad Boys. It's kind of like a Catholic halfway house for bad boys, and we never interacted with them. They never interacted with us, but every once in a while we'd look out at the Bad Boys House, and that was it. You know, 150 yards and 200 yards and just all beach. And, you know, God, what a time that was. Boy, it was just great. No money, but boy, was it great. And finally, you know, we got a job at the Whiskey A Go-Go. So then we actually started to make some money. We could pay the rent. John and Robbie and Jim didn't have to kick in anymore. You know, John was furious. Why do I have to pay Ray's rent? You're not paying Ray's rent. It's just a part of it, you know? It's like our rehearsal place. We're going to rehearse here. It's going to be great. And, you know, Robbie talked him into it. So the other guys picked up half the rent. The rent was $200. So Dorothy and I paid $100, and the other guys paid $100, but we used it as our rehearsal place, and it was just, you know, 30, 40 feet of glass looking out on the beach and the Pacific Ocean, working on the songs there, a little bedroom, a little bathroom, and a little kitchen. And it was paradise, absolute paradise. The good old days, as the vibrations intensified. This is about the Whiskey A Go-Go. As the vibrations intensified, the audience in that sweat lodge on Sunset became more delighted. They always wanted us to take them higher, to a new realm, to a psychic state they'd never experienced before, a new land of intensity and passion. The audience in that summer of 1966 was no different from an audience today. The thing we demand from our artists is passion. We crave intensity of experience. We are glutted with stimulation, with a surfeit of sensory titillation. We're in a frenzy of consumption, a frenzy of choices. We're in a crackhead, meth-freak zone of gimme. We want it all, and we've got it all. They give us everything. The entertainment conglomerates and the consumer goods industries have supplied our every need, but we feel unfulfilled, vaguely unsatisfied. Something's missing from our modern lives. Poetry. Something's wrong. Something's not quite right. And that something is what the powers that be, the establishment, as we called them in the 60s, don't ever want you to have. Passion and intensity. We want a passionate life lived in a state of ecstasy, a life of intensity and deep emotions, an existential life in which every moment counts, a real life. But we're not allowed to have that, because if we did, we'd be free. If we were given the passion and intensity we so desperately crave, we could open the doors of perception ourselves. We could step out of the closed circle of our psychic bondage and be free men and free women on the planet, beholden to no one, responsible, however, for everything. Beholden to no one, but responsible for everything. And that is exactly what the establishment doesn't want you to have, freedom. For then we could gain wisdom. Wisdom. And we'd put up, we wouldn't, We'd gain wisdom and we wouldn't put up with the crap that corporate America is feeding us. We wouldn't buy their junk products, their junk entertainments. It would be the end of civilization as we now know it. We would demand passion and intensity and art and a saving of the planet. It would be the end of civilization as we now know it. But does that really mean anything? You know, do we... Is this the best civilization that it can possibly be? Uh-uh. This is... It's not today, and it certainly wasn't in 1966, 67. We would demand from them passion, intensity, and art, and a saving of the planet. We wouldn't accept the meth head, bonehead frenzy we now live in. We would demand peace, and love, and beauty, and truth. We could create the new Garden of Eden. We could become the new Adam and Eve, and we could begin the world again. And that's what the powers that be must stop. That's why they must stop the counterculture. It's a battle of lifestyles. It's the lovers, us. It's the lovers versus the salesmen of junk. It's the poets, us, versus the manufacturers of crap. It's the dancers versus the bringers of war. It's the song makers, the earth tenders, the new gardeners of Eden versus the military industrial complex. And beware, my friends, beware, they are relentless. Poetry, dead cats, dead rats. Did you see what they were at? Fat cat in a top hat thinks he's an aristocrat, thinks he can kill and slaughter. Crap. Well, that's crap. They must be stopped. They must be stopped. Or we are all the losers. The earth itself is at peril. Our mother is dying, and we are going mad with choices of consumption. Stop it. Simplify.
0: You're listening to Ray Manzarek speaking at the Midnight Special Bookstore in Santa Monica, California, in September of 1998. This is From the Vault Remembered, the Pacifica Radio Archive's weekly program that brings our history out of the vault and onto the radio. Here again is Ray Manzarek.
2: What a crazy life. I could read the Jim and Andy Warhol and Nico section. That's a fun part, something I haven't actually been able to read anywhere yet. But since we're free and home here, I certainly wasn't able to do this on any of those radio shows. You can't see anything on the radio, I'm telling you. However, what's really fun about doing this and talking about the Doors is every time I talk about the Doors, I always get a chance to say, on the radio, and some are national shows, and most of them are local shows, but occasionally it's a national show, I get to say the word psychedelic. You know? I get to say, yeah, and you know, when the Doors took LSD... And the name The Doors comes from Aldous Huxley, The Doors of Perception, and he got it from William Blake, The Doors of Perception Were Cleansed. Man would see things as they really are, truly are, or as they are, infinite. And I always, and you know, opening the doors of perception in your mind. You know, when The Doors first put the band, when we first, Jim and I first put the band together after he sang me the songs, Moonlight Drive and whatnot. And I said, this is all incredible. This is going to be great. You know, we got to find a guitar player and a drummer. But for right now, we got a keyboard player and a singer. And this is going to be great. Except there's one problem. What do we call the band? And he said, The Doors. And I said, The Doors? That's the stupidest name. Wait a minute. Boing. Wait a minute. You mean like the doors of perception, like the doors in your mind, like opening the doors? He said, exactly. I said, ah. Oh. The greatest, man. Just too cool. That's just too cool. Ooh. So I get to say this on the radio. So The Doors of Perception. And I said, you know, you really ought to read the book, The Doors of Perception. It'll tell you about Aldous Huxley's mescaline experience. Mescaline. You can't, you know. But fortunately, you know, it's an actual event. So, you know, I'm not making it up. And then I started talking about it. I said, well, what were your LSD experiences like, Ray? Said, okay, well, as long as you're asking, well, here's what happens to you on LSD. There's a chance of going to heaven, a chance of going to hell. And I talk about it in the book, the whole LSD experience. And, you know, basically what I tell them is that it's like it's the mystical experience, the classic. You know, it's the Zen Buddhist, it's Buddha, it's St. John of the Cross, it's Christian mystics, it's Sufis, it's, you know, it's the Kabbalah, it's joining, becoming one with Kether, the crown of creation, it's the Christ experience, it's, you know, raising the Christ within you, it's Kundalini, it's, in, you know, all of those things, all of those classic yoga and whatnot, and ayahuasca and shamanism and all those guys in South America and what, this is the same experience, exact mushrooms, peyote experience, Native American church, LSD is exactly the same thing. It puts you in a mystical state in which you realize that, as the Indians from India say, tat tvam asi, you are that. I am you. You are me. We are, you know, John Lennon and the Beatles, you know, yeah. And the Walrus. I am you. You are me. We are all together. We are all one. Oneness is the whole thing. That's what it's all about. And to talk about this on the radio is just like, what a great excuse to, you know. And you bring it all back to the Doors and Jim and John and Robbie, and we were all in the same place, and the Doors of Perception in your mind. That's why we're called the Doors of Perception. And so I'm always able to get away with a lot of things, and it's a lot of fun to talk about it. And I'm going to try to find Jim. Jim, are you crazy? That's why I love you. Okay, that's Nico. Here we go. It was love at first sight on Andy's part. We're at Ondine. We're playing Ondine in New York City. We've just recorded the first album. We're going to mix the first album. And Billy Winters, a friend of ours who worked at the Whiskey, a photographer and a friend of Jim's and one of Jim's many beddings, Billy the Girl Winters. There's Billy James, the guy who originally signed the Doors to Columbia Records and really was the guy who was really instrumental in creating the Doors because he got us the Vox organ and all that. But Billy Winters was one of Jim's beddies, and she was delightful. Got us a gig in New York at Ondine. Ondine was the disco. That was the place to play. The Buffalo Springfield had just played there, and they were happy with that group. And Brad Pierce, the owner, asked her, you know, you got any other groups out there? And she said, the Doors. And he said, the what? The Doors. Like the Doors in your mind. He said, oh, the Doors of Perception. New York. See, New York was hip. They smart. They're smart in New York. God. They're a lot smarter than, not us. I mean, we're smart. We're, you know, all of us here are obviously smart. We're as smart as the people in New York. But in general, in Los Angeles, you can't, it doesn't hold a candle to New York City. So Brad said, I like that one. We'll hire them. So the Doors get hired. We go to New York City to mix the album. We've already recorded it, but we're going to mix it in New York City with Paul Rothschild at Elektra Studios in New York. We're playing the gig at Ondine. And lying in wait for Jim Morrison, waiting to begin the mad downward spiral of consequences, was none other than the fantasist of the factory himself, Andy Warhol. It was love at first sight on Andy's part. He knew the real goods when he saw it, and he saw it in Jim. To Jim, Andy was merely the entree into decadence, the benign façade, the giggling Caligula of the Lower East Side. Oh, Jim. He'd always put his hand to his mouth. The giggling Caligula of the Lower East Side. He held the keys to that gathering of quasi-artistic but beautiful young people known as the Factory, Andy's great loft of silver foil, silk screens, and anything goes. Jim was down there within the first week of our opening at Ondine. He loved it. He loved the games, the role-playing, the attitude, the challenges to go further, to go beyond the self-imposed, societally sanctioned bounds of psychic control, to go beyond the pale. And Jim, like Kurtz, Brando, Apocalypse Now, in Coppola's Apocalypse Now, was born to go beyond the pale. And so was Nico, the Valkyrian angel of death. Nico was the singer in a Warhol show called Exploding Plastic Inevitable with the Velvet Underground as the band. She met Jim and went gaga. And she would push his buttons at every opportunity in a deep and Germanic accented voice. I'm going to take another one. What's the matter, Jim? Are you afraid? The Valkyrie would say to the California Dionysus, who would always respond to the challenge, afraid? I'll take two. Oh, Jim, you are crazy. That's why I love you. And they would retire to a silver-foiled room for more. More of everything. More drink, more pills, more sex. Evidently, she gave great... And this is very appropriate to be reading today. Let's only hope Monica was capable of doing what I'm going to read right here. And soft tongue produces shudders of ecstasy in the male of the species. And she wasn't ashamed to do it. Ah, Monica. Did that please you, Jim? Jim could only nod in pleasure, being speechless at the intensity of his... Anyway, that's the way he told it to me.
0: 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And that does it for this week's From the Vault. 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Munyeka, and Karen Anonia. Our theme music is by Kevin Drum Holiday. I'm Brian DeShazer. 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
3: They pulled me out of the sack, and they stuck me together with glue. And then I knew what to do. I made a model of you, a man in black with a Mein Kampf look and a love of the rack and the screw, and I said, I do, I do.
2: Sylvia Plath remains a woman with a certain amount of mystique, as scholars, academics, readers, and historians spend as much time examining her writing as they do her life. Analysis of her poetry shares time with discussions about her tumultuous marriage to English poet Ted Hughes and her recurring bouts of depression that led to her suicide on February 11, 1963, at the age of 30. Although she died at a relatively young age, Sylvia Plath left us with several volumes of poetry, as well as her 1963 novel, The Bell Jar, which wasn't published here in the United States until 1971, at the request of her mother and her husband, Ted Hughes. To help make sense of this brilliant and influential writer, Pacifica Station WBAI producers Mimi Weisbord Anderson and Nanette Raynon produced a two-hour biographical sketch called Blood Jet is Poetry, The Life and Work of Sylvia Plath. This incredible program affords a listener an inside look into this iconic woman, including a rare 1962 recording of Sylvia, giving us her thoughts on life and a lush reading of her own poems. But first we have a conversation with journalist and author Andrew Wilson, whose new biography, Mad Girl's Love Song, was just released in February of 2013, on the 50th anniversary of her death. Andrew Wilson's book helps give the reader a broader view of Sylvia Plath by connecting with those who knew Plath before her marriage to Ted Hughes and by looking at the vast source materials contained in the Lilly Library at Indiana University and Plath's alma mater, Smith College. The title of your biography, Mad Girl's Love Song, is brilliant in so many levels. How did that come about for you, and what does it tell us about your understanding of Sylvia Plath?
4: Yes, well, Mad Girl's Love Song is the name of one of Plath's poems, a villanelle, that she wrote in the early 1950s before she met Ted Hughes. And this poem was missed out completely from the collected poems which Ted Hughes himself edited, which came out in 1981. There's no mention of this poem anywhere. And he, it's interesting, in the introduction to that work, The Collected Poems, Ted Hughes writes about anything pre-1956 he regards as impurities, a kind of a byproduct of Plath's artificial and lesser selves. And of course, 1956 is the year in which Ted Hughes met Sylvia Plath, coincidentally or not. So anything before then he dates as juvenilia. So what I wanted to do was to kind of look at her work and her life before she met Ted Hughes, so we don't sort of have the vision, this looming shadow of Ted Hughes, which kind of dominates our view of Plath in many, many respects.
2: What is it about hearing Sylvia Plath reading her poetry and expressing her opinions on life and writing and poetry that helps us understand her in a way that simply reading her work cannot possibly achieve?
4: I think it's the case when you sort of hear any poet's voice, you know, obviously it has a very sort of unsettling association, because she's obviously died 50 years ago last week. So, you know, there is a sort of a slight sort of intensity and a strange sense that this is a voice coming from beyond the grave. Then also, you know, you get the wonderful sense of the richness of her voice, you know, this extraordinary Bostonian accent that she had, and, you know, her use of vowels, her, when she reads her poems, they're read as if they should be read. You know, she understands, obviously, because she's written them, you know, where to pause, you know, the use of assonance, the repetitions in the lines, the rhymes. And, you know, it's a sort of a wonderful kind of richness to the poetry that I think you get an extra sense of when you listen to it being read by Plath herself.
2: Where does she fit in the pantheon of feminists that predate her and were to follow in the movement's heyday in the late 60s and 70s?
4: I think she's sort of one of these very pivotal figures. She's right at the centre. There were many, many things that made her angry, and sort of there were two big themes in the book. One was sort of the limited roles of women that existed at the time. You know, education was still very much, even for somebody like Plath's ability, was still seen as very much a kind of a way in to a creative marriage. For instance, at Plath's graduation ceremony in 1955 at Smith, Adlai Stevenson came along to talk. He was the governor for Illinois and a Democrat. And he said at the time, you know, a woman's highest vocation was a creative marriage. It was her duty to use her education to help her husband make wise, rational decisions. So you have to sort of see Plath within this context. Yes, obviously in the 1950s, there was a boom in the female labour market. I think figures show that jobs for women went up from 18 million to 23 million from 1950 to 1960. But most of those roles were sort of confined to clerical or secretarial jobs. And also you've got to remember that a third of women who entered college during the 1950s actually never graduated. So Plath was writing at a time when the roles were very limited. And she sort of wrote about the problem that has no name, in the words of Betty Friedan. Coincidentally, Betty Friedan's book, The Feminine

0: could express a whole range of emotions that before perhaps women would have felt self-censored about expressing, and it, she gave people permission to express things that actually were taboo at one point.
1: I'm speaking with Andrew Wilson. His brand new biography of famed American poet Sylvia Plath is called Mad Girl's Love Song. Did you find out in your research that we previously didn't know about Sylvia Plath, or what did you discover as you were doing your research?
0: So my first decision really was to kind of go back to the archives. So there are two big archives in America. There's one at Smith College where Plath went to college, and the other one is at the Lilly Library in Indiana. So these two archives are so enormous, you could spend your life in them. So my basic task was to comb these archives for new material. And I think people assume incorrectly there's nothing new left to say about Sylvia Plath. But once you start to do the research, I uncovered a great deal of new information. So in addition, I interviewed friends going back to her school days, really to sort of piece together a portrait of her, hopefully a fresh and vibrant portrait. And as we sort of mentioned earlier, you know, there was all these kind of myths and stereotypes surrounding Plath as a woman, as a poet. So I wanted to sweep all those aside to see whether we could sort of see Plath in a new light. So in terms of the new archives that I discovered, you know, for instance, there's an archive at Smith held by Jane Anderson. And she was obviously one of the figures that Plath used in The Bell Jar. She's the character of Joan Gilling. And Jane Anderson successfully sued the Plath estate and the makers of the film The Bell Jar in the 1980s because of the unfair portrayal of her in that book. So she left all these kind of court documents that had never been seen before, which really paint a fascinating picture of Plath in the 1950s, because Jane Anderson was a fellow inmate at McLean, the mental hospital in Belmont, just outside Boston, at the same time as Plath. So, you know, she kind of gives some fascinating insight into her, and also they're kind of two very different modes of treatment. We all know that Plath had ECT, electroshock therapy, while she was at the hospital. And for many, many years, people assumed that ECT had, you know, shocked her into good health, if you like. But Jane Anderson sort of cast doubt on that. And also there's documents from the psychiatrist who was there at the time who shows and says for the first time that actually it seems that Plath was actually suffering from some kind of pseudo health. She was actually pretending to be healthy when she came out of McLean in 1954 to go back to Smith. So that's a whole new aspect of Plath, and hopefully it sort of gives, that's just one example, but it sort of gives a new kind of perspective and a new kind of sheds new light on Plath as a poet and as a writer.
1: That was Andrew Wilson, journalist and author of the 2013 biography of Sylvia Plath called Mad Girl's Love Song, published by Scribner. And now we present part one of Pacifica's 1972 program, Blood Jet is Poetry, The Life and Work of Sylvia Plath. For a copy of the full two-hour program, please browse our website at www.pacificaradioarchives.org.
2: I think my poems come immediately out of the sensuous and emotional experiences I have, but I must say I cannot sympathize with these cries from the heart that are informed by nothing except, you know, a needle or a knife or whatever it is. I believe that one should be able to control and manipulate experiences, even the most terrifying, like madness, being tortured, this sort of experience. That one should be able to manipulate these experiences with an informed and intelligent mind. I think that personal experience is very important, but certainly it shouldn't be a kind of shut box and sort of mirror-looking, narcissistic experience. I believe it should be relevant, and relevant to the larger things, the bigger things, such as Hiroshima and Dachau and so on.
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0: don't know what started me. I just wrote it.
1: Sylvia Plath, London, 1962.
0: I just wrote it from the time I was quite small. I guess I liked nursery rhymes, and I guess I thought I could sort of do the same thing. I wrote my first poem, my first published poem, when I was 8 1/2. It came out in the Boston Traveler. And from then on, I suppose I've been a bit of a professional.
2: Last week, a friend of mine
1: Plath's
2: said,
1: editor, oh, friend McCullough.
2: I just read the Beljar over the weekend. It was fantastic. And I said, oh, glad you liked it. And she said, the only thing is I hated the main character. Uh-huh. Just about fell down in the street. You know, here all the secretaries at Harper's have been taking the bell jar to their analysts and saying, this is me. We can't keep copies in stock because everybody steals them all the time. And they come in and say, can I talk to you for a minute? I just want to tell you how important that book was to me. I have never heard of any woman in my life reading that book and not identifying with Sylvia. And I said, what do you mean? And she said, I hate that kind of person. She said, they're just incredibly snotty and self-centered and naive. And she said, I just can't believe that, people like that exist. But, of course, I know they do. But it was a wonderful book. And I was just astonished. And then I went back and read The Bell Jar again. And I started sort of collecting instances of her bitchiness and snobbery, and they were quite astonishing. And of course, she was a Scorpio. You know, she was a very vindictive girl. And I think I would like to demythicize her in that way, because there is a great myth that poor dear Sylvia was, you know, the victim of her husband and her mother and the world, and that she was a sweet, intelligent, shy, retiring, which she was frequently, girl, but I think she was really much more complicated than that. And I think she was much more involved in her, you know, in her own destruction, really, than that sort of myth implies.
3: But all artists have, to some extent,
1: the poet Erica Jong,
3: where their working self acknowledges certain problems and patterns, and their living sense is trying to cope with the real world in a more conventional way. And that's what tears artists apart. That's why they find life so difficult, because they're trying to live with these two individuals. They're trying to live. Sylvia Plath exemplifies this in her life. Here she is trying to be this absolutely perfect housewife with her children, cooking, cleaning, keeping house, always a cheerful exterior, bright, smart Smith girl. And she's this witch, this possessed witch in her poetry. It's very hard to be both. It's very hard to, you know, do your grocery shopping and diaper your babies and entertain your mother-in-law on the one hand, and then go off into your room and write these possessed poems. But that's what artists have to be. And sometimes the strain of doing the two at once is absolutely tearing.
4: Stopped dead. A squeal of brakes, or is it a birth cry? And here we are, hung out over the dead drop, Uncle, pants, factory, fatso, millionaire. And you out cold beside me in your chair. The wheels, two rubber grubs, bite their sweet tails. Is that Spain down there? Red and yellow, two passionate hot metals, writhing and sighing. What sort of a scenery is it? It isn't England, it isn't France, it isn't Ireland. It's violent. We're here on a visit, with a goddamn baby screaming off somewhere. There's always a bloody baby in the air. I'd call it a sunset, but who ever heard a sunset yowl like that? You are sunk in your seven chins, still as a ham. Who do you think I am, Uncle, Uncle? Sad Hamlet with a knife? Where do you stash your life? In your breast, in your vest, in your haunch, in your paunch, that snail furl of breath, that start of the heart. You see, I see a sort of a twig that might just hold me, but not you. You're too big. Is it a penny, a pearl, your soul, your soul? I'll carry it off like a rich, pretty girl. Simply open the door and step out of the car. And live in Gibraltar, on air, on air.
5: My childhood landscape was not land, but the end of the land, the cold, salt-running hills of the Atlantic. I sometimes think my vision of the sea is the clearest thing I own. I pick it up, exile that I am, like the purple lucky stones I used to collect with a white ring all the way round, or the shell of a blue mussel with its rainbowy angel's fingernail interior. And in one wash of memory, the colors deepen and gleam, the early world draws breath. Now and then, when I grow nostalgic about my ocean childhood, the walling of gulls and the smell of salt, somebody solicitous will bundle me into a car and drive me to the nearest briny horizon. After all, in England, no place is, what, more than 70 miles from the sea. There, I'll be told. There it is. As if the sea were a great oyster on a plate that could be served up, tasting just the same at any restaurant the world over. I get out of the car, I stretch my legs, I sniff. The sea. But that is not it. That is not it at all. The geography is all wrong in the first place. Where is the gray thumb of the water tower to the left, and the sickle-shaped sandbar, really a stone bar, under it, and the Deer Island prison at the tip of the point to the far right? The road I knew curved into the waves with the ocean on one side, the bay on the other, and my grandmother's house, halfway out, faced east, full of red sun and sea lights.
0: Point Shirley. From Watertower Hill to the brick prison, the shingle booms, bickering under the sea's collapse. Snow cakes break and welter. This year the gritted wave leaps the seawall and drops onto a beer of quahog chips, leaving a salty mash of ice to whiten in my grandmother's sand yard. She is dead, whose laundry snapped and froze here, who kept house against what the sluttish, rutted sea could do. Squall waves once danced ship timbers in through the cellar window, a thresh-tailed, lanced shark dying, littered in the geranium bed. Such collusion of mulish elements, she wore her broomstraws to the nub. 20 years out of her hand, the house still hugs in each drab stucco socket the purple eggstones. From great head's knob to the filled-in gut, the sea in its cold gizzard ground those rounds. Nobody wintering now behind the planked-up windows where she set her wheat loaves and apple cakes to cool. What is it survives, grieves so, over this battered, obstinate spit of gravel? The waves' spewed relics clicker masses in the wind. Gray waves the stub-necked eiders ride. A labor of love and that labor lost. Steadily the sea eats at Point Shirley. She died blessed, and I come by bones, bones only, pawed and tossed, a dog-faced sea. The sun sinks under Boston, bloody red. I would wring from these dry-papped stones the milk your love instilled in them. The black ducks dive, and though your graciousness might stream, and I contrive, grandmother, stones are nothing of home to that spumious dove. Against both bar and tower the black sea runs.
5: And this is how it stiffens, my vision of that seaside childhood. My father died, we moved inland. Whereon those 9 first years of my life sealed themselves off like a ship in a bottle. Beautiful, inaccessible, obsolete, a fine white flying myth.
4: Daddy, I have had to kill you. You died before I had time, marble heavy. A bag full of God, ghastly statue with one gray toe big as a Frisco seal, and a head in the freakish Atlantic where it pours bean green over blue in the waters off beautiful Nauset. I used to pray to recover you. Ach, du.
3: I think her father's death, her loss of her father, was an enormously important factor in her life. It occurs in all the poems. It's tremendously important. It ties up with a sense of abandonment that she feels, of having been abandoned by her father. And it's also very important in terms of her reunion fantasies. Frequently, a person who commits suicide has a fantasy about being reunited with somebody they loved who died. She mentions it in many, many poems. And I really think that, in a sense, her suicide attempts were attempts to reunite with the father through death.
5: I had a great yearning lately to pay my father back for all the years of neglect and start tending his grave. I had always been my father's favorite, and it seemed fitting I should take on a mourning my mother had never bothered with.
2: The difference between what's in the poem Daddy and the scene in the bell jar when she goes to the graveyard and sobs and realizes that she's never really cried for her father. They're sort of equally true. And I suppose everybody feels a certain amount of duality, but everything she felt so intensely that it becomes more, again, more and more conflict, conflict, conflict.
6: I see your father as
1: Polly Elliott, filmmaker.
6: Enormous force in terms of her perfectionistic kinds of tendencies. I feel that his indifference, his aloofness, rather, his authoritarian way, caused her in many ways to feel that she could never achieve success. And with him dying at 9, it was a wide-open thing. There was no one to win approval from. I think the standards that she has, I think, came through that. And the duality and all of the things she picks up after that represents that mask. How can she achieve, you know, at the same time, be everything? Perfectly.
5: I saw my father's gravestone. It was crowded right up by another gravestone, head to head, the way people are crowded in a charity ward when there isn't enough space. The stone was of a mottled pink marble, like tinned salmon, and all there was on it was my father's name, and under it two dates, separated by a little dash. At the foot of the stone, I arranged the rainy armful of azaleas I had picked from a bush at the gateway of the graveyard. Then my legs folded under me, and I sat down in the sopping grass. I couldn't understand why I was crying so hard. Then I remembered that I had never cried for my father's death. I laid my face to the smooth face of the marble and howled my loss into the cold, salt rain.
4: I was 10 when they buried you. At 20, I tried to die and get back, back, back to you. I thought even the bones would do. But they pulled me out of the sack and they stuck me together with glue.
2: Also, in the family itself, the absolute absence of expression of feeling about the whole thing. You know, her mother coming back and saying, well, wasn't it a blessing that he didn't have to be crippled and so on, and we'll just go on? And there was never a great mourning, or there was never any real expression of feeling.
6: My mother said, you died like any man. How shall I age into that state of mind? I am the ghost of an infamous suicide, my own blue razor rusting in my throat. Oh, pardon the one who knocks for pardon at your gate, father, your hound bitch, daughter, friend. It was my love that did us both to death.
0: In particular, my background is, may I say, German and Austrian. On one side, I'm a first-generation American. On one side, I'm a second-generation American. And so my concern, I must say, with concentration camps and so on, is uniquely intense. And then again, I'm rather a political person as well. I'm not a historian, but I find myself in my middle years, is it? Being more and more fascinated by history. And now I find myself reading more and more about history. I'm very interested in Napoleon at the present. I'm very interested in battles, in wars, in Gallipoli, or, the First World War and so on. And I think that as I age, I'm becoming more and more historical. I certainly wasn't at all in my early 20s.
7: I like the fact that
1: George Starbuck, poet,
7: that Sylvia presented Daddy as a piece of light verse, which it is. It's a nice case of sort of significant form, because that incessant, impossibly incessant rhyming, the ooh, ooh, ooh, over and over again, works in that poem as a sign of hatred of the very words you're using. You know, it's an anti-poem in the most profound sense. But it's interesting that it's, you know, it's more specific than that, because it's a sort of hatred of... It dates from 9 years old. It dates from the point that the wonderful love of chanting a nursery rhyme and stuff like that sort of turns inward and turns sour. In a way, Little Fugue, that's later in the book, can almost be taken as a sort of emotional explication of the poem, a resolution of it. Because there again you get the figure of the father as the Nazi, and yet it's set in such a complete sort of rendered experience of her feelings about the death camps and Germanness, but also the Germanness of Beethoven and the wonderfulness of German abstract thought and music and harmony and all that, and German Gothic architecture. Mm-hmm. It's all in that poem. And so there it's inescapable that you get the sense of what she could love through her father and what she had to fear through her father. And finally, he's the man, you know, seen in illusion in that poem, and for a moment glimpsed as if he's the German butcher lopping the sausages like rednecks. But he's really the professor home with his briefcase with two oranges in the briefcase, or tangerines, I forget what, for his little girl. It's enough to make you cry.
8: Daddy, you do not do any more black shoe in which I have lived like a foot for 30 years, poor and white, barely daring to breathe or hachoo. Daddy, I have had to kill you. You died before I had time, marble heavy, a bag full of God, ghastly statue with one gray toe big as a Frisco seal, and a head in the freakish Atlantic, where it pours bean green over blue in the waters off beautiful Nauset. I used to pray to recover you, ach du, in the German tongue in the Polish town, scraped flat by the roller of wars, wars, wars. But the name of the town is common. My Polack friend says there are a dozen or two. So I never could tell where you put your foot, your root. I never could talk to you. The tongue stuck in my jaw. It stuck in a barbed wire snare. Ich, ich, ich, ich. I could hardly speak. I thought every German was you. And the language obscene, an engine, chuffing me off like a Jew to Dachau, Auschwitz, Belsen. I began to talk like a Jew. I think I may well be a Jew. The snows of the Tyrol, the clear beer of Vienna, are not very pure or true. With my gypsy ancestress and my weird luck, and my Tarok pack, and my Tarok pack, I may be a bit of a Jew. I have always been scared of you, with your Luftwaffe, your gobbledygoo, and your neat mustache, and your Aryan eye, bright blue. Panzerman, Panzerman, oh you, not God, but a swastika, so black no sky could squeak through. Every woman adores a fascist, the boot in the face, the brute, brute heart of a brute like you. You stand at the blackboard, Daddy, in the picture I have of you, a cleft in your chin instead of your foot. But no less a devil for that, no, not any less the black man who bit my pretty red heart in two. I was 10 when they buried you. At 20, I tried to die and get back, back, back to you. I thought even the bones would do. But they pulled me out of the sack, and they stuck me together with glue. And then I knew what to do. I made a model of you, a man in black with a Mein Kampf look and a love of the rack and the screw, and I said, I do, I do. So, Daddy, I'm finally through. The black telephone's off at the root. The voices just can't worm through. If I've killed one man, I've killed two. The vampire who said he was you, and drank my blood for a year. 7 years, if you want to know. Daddy, you can lie back now. There's a stake in your fat black heart, and the villagers never liked you. They are dancing and stamping on you. They always knew it was you. Daddy, daddy, you bastard, I'm through.
2: On the jacket of the bell jar, there's also on the back panel, there's a picture from the Mademoiselle days, which was just before the breakdown. And there, too, she looks like a silly, you know, college girl.
6: What you've done is you've included the way she's talking about herself. Now, talking, she very seldom talks about herself in bell jar. She drops how she feels about herself in just single lines. Right. And yet she goes on in paragraphs about everything else. And the caption under that, as I recall, is, I felt like I was about to burst into tears. And look at that face after you read that and feel the tension. The mask is so visible in that picture.
2: Right. And also that the precise moment when that picture was taken was just, you know, it was sort of hair-raising because it was right after J.C., the editor, had sort of slammed her. And that was the beginning of, you know, there were a lot of tensions already, but that was, you know, it was the one thing she was most terrified of, was not really being any good. And J.C. had sort of called her bluff about it. And she was really destroyed. I mean, that particular day was an incredibly important day, and to have a picture of it.
6: Right. I think the line
2: fantastic.
6: That my eye went to immediately was, are you interested in your work, Sylvia?
2: Mm.
6: What a down.
2: Right. And then it was followed right away by being turned down in the writing course, which was, I think, the pivotal thing, really.
6: Right.
2: I mean, those two things together really started her down.
5: For the few little outward successes I may seem to have, there are acres of misgiving and self-doubt.
6: I think the pattern of an unusual conscientiousness is there. In everything she does, it's a mechanistic, ritualistic kind of pattern. Everything she does is done with such exactitude, effort. She must have been consumed with being meticulous. In her poetry, that certainly is evident. In the way she goes about, every other plan she does, in fact, shows that. George Gibeon, one of her professors, supervised her honors paper, which was on the double. And he said there was no student like her. She wouldn't talk. She would sit there and she would watch. And she would come back after a class and pour out, like, not only what, you know, he had said, but associations and projections and really exciting parallels and analogies to what had happened in class. He said she was totally an exciting student. Another thing that he said, which amazed me, but isn't it ironic kind of feeling, was that he was at a faculty party and another faculty member was saying something to the effect of, I always thought brilliance and insanity went together. But you know, there's one exception, Sylvia Plath. Bad, right? I mean, the mask was so tight. She was so good at making this mask on the outside, right, that no one really saw until she really did something as desperate as, you know, taking that bottle of tranquilizers and crawling into the womb-like cellar. I mean, that's really how tight the mask was on. You know, when it came off, it took off her face.
3: She had a very stern conception of womanhood, maybe sterner than we have now. She demanded of herself that she be the perfect housewife, the perfect mother, the perfect student, the perfect scholar, the perfect wife, and her standard was so high that I think it probably made life very, very exhausting and difficult.
0: Well, I think if I had done anything else, I would have liked to be a doctor. This is the sort of polar opposition to being a writer, I suppose. My best friends, when I was young, were always doctors. I used to dress up in a white gauze helmet and go around and see babies born and cadavers cut open. Well, this fascinated me, but I never could bring myself to disciplining myself to the point where I could learn all the details that one has to learn to be a good doctor. This is the sort of opposition. Somebody who deals directly with human experience is able to cure, to mend, to help, this sort of thing. I suppose if I have any nostalgias, it's this, but I console myself because I know so many doctors, and I may say that I think perhaps I'm happier writing about doctors than I would have been being one.
6: The mother says, job. Now, it's true. And she makes a very interesting point. She says, if I ever learned stenography, she'd be a stenographer the rest of her life. In those days, that's probably exactly what would have happened to her. And the whole idea of motherhood, you see, her standard of motherhood at this point is two or three children. Not necessarily relating to the children. She describes Dodo with so many toys and that rambling house on the hill, right, with the tricycles and the balls and the whatnot on the lawn. I mean, this was, really excessive. Motherhood, excessive. She doesn't want to be a Dodo Conway. She doesn't want to be a stenographer. She wants to write. So her writing is like, I think, super special to her. And she doesn't feel that she has anything of value to say at that point. And I think that bothers her a lot.
9: Also, I think that was part of Sylvia's real terror about, you know, the prizes were one thing, but if she wasn't really spectacular, which she had great doubts about, she would be forced into that role one way or another.
5: I didn't know shorthand either. This meant I couldn't get a good job after college. My mother kept telling me nobody wanted a plain English major. But an English major who knew shorthand was something else again. Everybody would want her. She would be in demand among all the up-and-coming young men, and she would transcribe letter after thrilling letter. The trouble was, I hated the idea of serving men in any way. I wanted to dictate my own thrilling letters.
9: I felt very sympathetic toward the mother. I know plenty of people who don't, who, you know, charge the mother with a lot of responsibility. And I do think she was quite close to her mother. And I think the fantastic duality that runs through every single thing in her life was very strong in the relationship with the mother. For instance, when she writes her mother from England in real life and says, the Bell Jar must never be published here. The Bell Jar is a pot boiler, etc. I don't think she really thought the Bell Jar was a pot boiler. I think she was protecting her mother and in a very concerned kind of way. I think she was telling her mother what she thought her mother would want to hear.
0: The disquieting muses. Mother, mother, what ill-bred aunt, or what disfigured and unsightly cousin did you so unwisely keep unasked to my christening, that she sent these ladies in her stead with heads like darning eggs to nod and nod and nod at foot and head and at the left side of my crib. Mother who made to order stories of Mixie Blackshort, the heroic bear, mother whose witches always, always got baked into gingerbread, I wonder whether you saw them, whether you said words to rid me of those three ladies nodding by night around my bed, mouthless, eyeless, with stitched, bald head. In the hurricane when father's 12 study windows bellied in like bubbles about to break, you fed my brother and me cookies and Ovaltine and helped the two of us to choir, Thor is angry, boom, boom, boom, Thor is angry, we don't care, but those ladies broke the panes. When on tiptoe the schoolgirls danced, blinking flashlights like fireflies and singing the glowworm song, I could not lift a foot in the twinkle dress, but heavy-footed stood aside in the shadow cast by my dismal-headed godmothers, and you cried and cried, and the shadow stretched, the lights went out. Mother, you sent me to piano lessons and praised my arabesques and trills, although each teacher found my touch oddly wooden, in spite of scales and the hours of practicing, my ear tone deaf and, yes, unteachable. I learned, I learned, I learned elsewhere from muses unhired by you, dear mother. I woke one day to see you, mother, floating above me in bluest air on a green balloon bright with a million flowers and bluebirds that never were, never, never found anywhere. But the little planet bobbed away like a soap bubble as you called, come here, and I faced my traveling companions. Day now, night now, with head, side, feet, they stand their vigil in gowns of stone.
10: Faces blank as the day I was born, their shadows long in the setting sun that never brightens or goes down. And this is the kingdom you bore me to, mother, mother, but no frown of mine will betray the company I keep.
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6: I mean, her relationship with Mrs. Willard. I mean, she really likes Mrs. Willard better, I think, than Buddy. I think she has more to relate to there. In fact, I think she relates more to women if there's a choice between the two. I mean, she speaks about it, and she's a little bit afraid of it. When you recall that one passage, it's only like one paragraph, she's asking, I think she's with Dr. Nolan, she's asking, why is it that these women like me? These women. Who are these women? These are women that are accomplished. J.C. is an accomplished editor. As flamboyant as she may be, she is sensitive enough to realize that Sylvia is a talented writer, and she tries to encourage her. She brings her the manuscripts, right? She's a little bit more aware than probably anyone else in that earlier part in the New York scene. Yes, she is, in fact. Then there's Philomena Guinea, who flies. There's one note. She flies all the way back from the Virgin Islands when she realizes that Sylvia doesn't feel she can write anymore. Now, a woman did that because she knew what it was like not to feel like she could write anymore. So there are women that relate to her and go into Sylvia's life. But Sylvia, you see, never really gets out.
1: Plath's college roommate writes,
12: "Men figured in our lives in a motley procession. Although they were important to the lifestyle we had adopted, I never heard Syl express strong feelings about any of the boys she dated. Her romances often seemed mere dalliances. She enjoyed male company and blossomed in its presence, but she did not seem to care deeply about any of her male friends. She was attracted to older men. Her male professors aroused about as much emotion and passionate concern as I ever heard her express. She saw one boy regularly that summer, a young man from Yale who was descended from both the French nobility and the English aristocracy. He was brooding, passionate, and brittle, and Sylvia regarded him as an amusing toy. Because he was short and slightly built, she admitted to a feeling of physical revulsion in his presence. 'When he holds me in his arms,' she confided, 'I feel like Mother Earth with a small brown bug crawling on me.' The fact that she could utter such a remark suggests a link between her creativity and her behavior. Most girls would not have continued a relationship with a young man whom they could describe with repugnance, but Sylvia was fascinated by her reaction. She could not resist pursuing the ugly, even when it sickened her, and I could not help feeling that for a girl with a delicate equilibrium, it was a dangerous pastime."
6: One of the first things I remember was how if you're really upset with yourself, you're trying to get together with doing what you want to do, and yet you don't feel you can do it for some reason, right? How much you hate yourself. I mean, when I was a little girl, I used to get so hurt, so beat up inside. I used to take a hanger and beat my legs until my physical pain matched what was hurting me inside. Mm-hmm. And so when I read Cut, for example, it is so brilliant in terms of how she's talking about herself. She is a splendid spectator at her own pain. And that's the thing that, you know, I identified with first, my pain with her. Cut is just the simplest, you know, straight-up kind of thing of she is an ultimate spectator. Now, you're going to listen to someone who's an ultimate spectator. And she's talking about this enormous gash in her thumb from which is pouring all this blood. And she's delighted. Isn't it beautiful? I mean, like, isn't that marvelous? Look at that. Oh, wow. You know, she's holding her thumb and the blood's pouring out. And she's, you know, she describes it as onion. What is it, onion skin? Oh, cut. What a thrill. My thumb instead of an onion, the top quite gone, except for a sort of a hinge of skin, a flap like a hat, dead white. Ghastly. It makes me cringe. Out of sight. Little pilgrim, the Indians axed your scalp. Straight from the heart, I step on it, clutching my bottle of pink fizz. Oh, wow. Pain.
8: Cut. cut. What a thrill. My thumb instead of an onion. The top quite gone, except for a sort of a hinge of skin, a flap like a hat, dead white. Then that red plush. Little pilgrim, the Indians axed your scalp. Your turkey wattle carpet rolls straight from the heart. I step on it, clutching my bottle of pink fizz. A celebration this is. Out of a gap, a million soldiers run, red coats, every one. Whose side are they on? Oh, my homunculus, I am ill. I have taken a pill to kill the thin, papery feeling. Oh, saboteur, kamikaze man, the stain on your gauze Ku Klux Klan babushka darkens and tarnishes. And when the bald pulp of your heart confronts its small mill of silence, how you jump, trepid veteran, dirty girl, thumb stump.
7: She seems to sometimes be in love with perfection and court it and connects perfection with death as something that's achieved. And at other times, she seems to be in love with motion and action. Now, in Lady Lazarus, she's able to do both at once, because at the end of the poem, after she's taunted the reader with looking at Sylvia Plath in the act of dying as a kind of striptease artiste, she says that she's going to die in the poem and then rise like Lady Lazarus. And by the time the reader gets to the end of the poem, he realizes that he, the reader, is reviving Sylvia Plath in the poem.
13: He or she, the reader.
7: Well, the reader is addressed as a male, because she thinks that when one engages in cultural life, one is under male domination. She always addresses her reader as Herr Doktor, Herr Enemy. Sylvia thinks that she becomes a kind of minor fascist or minor male for a lot of her life. And this is something that she hates, because she's forced into the black shoe, the male shoe, which she wants to get out of. So there is an absolute distinction of gender in most of her poems. She is the woman, and the reader is the man. Though in some poems she explicitly addresses women, as in Lesbos.
5: Her face red and white, a panic. You have stuck her kittens outside your window in a sort of cement well where they crap and puke and cry and she can't hear. You say you can't stand her, the bastard's a girl. You who have blown your tubes like a bad radio, clear of voices and history, the staticky noise of the new. You say I should drown the kittens, their smell. You say I should drown my girl. She'll cut her throat at 10 if she's mad at 2. The baby smiles, fat snail, from the polished lozenges of orange linoleum. You could eat him, he's a boy. You say your husband is just no good to you. His Jew mama guards his sweet sex like a pearl. You have one baby, I have 2. I should sit on a rock off Cornwall and comb my hair. I should wear tiger pants, I should have an affair. We should meet in another life, we should meet in air, me and you. Meanwhile, there's a stink of fat and baby crap. I'm doped and thick from my last sleeping pill. The smog of cooking, the smog of hell floats our heads, two venomous opposites, our bones, our hair. I call you orphan, orphan, you are ill. The sun gives you ulcers, the wind gives you TB. Once you were beautiful. In New York, in Hollywood, the men said, through? Gee, baby, you are rare. You acted, acted, acted for the thrill.
7: A lot of sort of substance for metaphor that's been in the poem, various crystalline, sandy things and precious stones and electricity come in all sort of around the husband. I mean, he's the impotent husband slumping out for coffee, but he's sort of a Lear or a Zeus at the same time. A dog picked up your doggy husband. He went on. That's all the husband gets in the poem. Because Sylvia's stuck there in this claustrophobic woman world. And of course, I haven't even said anything about the energy behind the anger, which is obviously a fear that this is she, that this is Sylvia, that she's looking at. You know, a fear of being this woman.
5: Now I am silent, hate up to my neck, thick, thick, I do not speak. I am packing the hard potatoes like good clothes. I am packing the babies. I am packing the sick cats. O vase of acid, it is love you are full of. You know who you hate. He is hugging his ball and chain down by the gate that opens to the sea, where it drives in, white and black, then spews it back. Every day you fill him with soul stuff like a pitcher. You are so exhausted. Your voice, my earring, flapping and sucking, blood-loving bat. That is that, that is that. You peer from the door, sad hag. Every woman's a whore, I can't communicate. I see your cute decor close on you like the fist of a baby, or an anemone, that sea sweetheart, that kleptomaniac. I am still raw. I say I may be back. You know what lies are for. Even in your Zen heaven, we shan't meet.
12: At that time, I imagined that Syl would someday marry a writer, although she herself seemed to think that she would eventually marry Jeffrey Maguire, a boy from Wellesley Hills, whom she saw often that summer. He was intelligent, articulate, spectacularly handsome, and obviously devoted to Syl. Moreover, he had the one qualification that Syl considered crucial. He was well over 6 feet tall. Sylvia never exhibited any of the standard hang-ups about her own height. She never stooped or sagged or wore flat-heeled shoes to appear shorter. In fact, she seemed to feel that size was an index of superiority. She had decided that her husband would be a very tall man, and she spoke half-jokingly of producing a race of super-children, as superlatively large as they were intelligent. The children, she predicted, would all be boys.
9: I think she did have a huge capacity for... I mean, her responsiveness to everything was just tremendous. And when she was happy, she was tremendously happy, like after the children were born. When she was first married, I mean, she was deliriously happy.
14: They pulled me out of the sack, and they stuck me together with glue. And then I knew what to do. I made a model of you, a man in black with a Mein Kampf look and a love of the rack and the screw, and I said, I do, I do.
7: Well, for instance, Daddy and Little Fugue, take those two poems, have all that anger in them, sort of centering around the father figure, and that's very disturbing to readers who respond to a lot of the poems and respond to that real love for the baby that's in Morning Song and in Your and even in darker poems like Nick and the Candlestick. How could she hate her father that much when he's dead? There's also the fact that she's deliberately working out a tantrum there, and of course the other half of Daddy is Ted, I mean the husband, and that gets, you know, stronger and stronger and more to the fore. You know, he's a tall, angular, sort of brooding figure who, you know, seems powerful and is obviously capable of giving orders and asserting demands and wanting it thus and so around the house. And so that, you know, he's physically present in that poem.
0: The applicant. First, are you our sort of person? Do you wear a glass eye, false teeth, or a crutch, a brace or a hook, rubber breasts or a rubber crotch, stitches to show something's missing? No, no. Then how can we give you a thing? Stop crying. Open your hand. Empty? Empty. Here is a hand to fill it and willing to bring teacups and roll away headaches and do whatever you tell it. Will you marry it? It is guaranteed to thumb shut your eyes at the end and dissolve of sorrow. We make new stock from the salt. I notice you are stark naked. How about this suit?
4: black and stiff, but not a bad fit. Will you marry it? It is waterproof, shatterproof, proof against fire and bombs through the roof. Believe me, they'll bury you in it. Now your head, excuse me, is empty. I have the ticket for that. Come here, sweetie, out of the closet. Well, what do you think of that? Naked as paper to start, but in 25 years she'll be silver, in 50, gold. A living doll everywhere you look. It can sew, it can cook, it can talk. It works. There is nothing wrong with it. You have a hole, it's a poultice. You have an eye, it's an image. My boy, it's your last resort. Will you marry it? Marry it. Marry it.
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11: 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This week on From the Vault, we celebrate Women's History Month by presenting an outstanding 1972 production called The Blood Jet Is Poetry, The Life and Work of Sylvia Plath, profiling one of America's great and tragic poets.
14: They pulled me out of the sack, and they stuck me together with glue. And then I knew what to do. I made a model of you, a man in black with a Mein Kampf look and a love of the rack and the screw, and I said, I do, I do.
11: Sylvia Plath remains a woman with a certain amount of mystique, as scholars, academics, readers, and historians spend as much time examining her writing as they do her life. Analysis of her poetry shares time with discussions about her tumultuous marriage to English poet Ted Hughes and her recurring bouts of depression that led to her suicide on February 11, 1963, at the age of 30. Although she died at...
16: From New York, this is Democracy Now!
17: I'm still an activist and a warrior for the people, and I will continue until I die.
16: Today is Indigenous Peoples Day. We'll speak to Native American activist Leonard Peltier at his home on the Turtle Mountain Band of Chippewa Reservation in North Dakota. And we'll speak to the director of a new film called Free Leonard Peltier.
18: There's some firing now.
19: What do you remember about the shootout?
18: I felt the bullets going by my head.
20: This right, there's surely going to be some blood spilled here.
21: I want to ask you about the dead agents. Did you kill them?
18: No, I did not kill them.
16: But first to India, where thousands have been arrested amidst massive protests against the government of Narendra Modi.
22: The opposition is asking one question. Prove to us that you have not cheated in the election.
16: All that and more coming up. Welcome to Democracy Now!, democracynow.org, the War and Peace Report. I'm Amy Goodman. In Saudi Arabia, one person was killed and 11 others wounded Sunday when a missile fired by Houthi fighters in Yemen hit a passenger terminal in King Khalid International Airport in Riyadh. The attack came just one day after another Houthi strike in the same terminal killed at least 12 people and injured more than 300 others, many of them critically. Saudi officials responded by canceling flights and suspending airport operations. Meanwhile, schools across Riyadh have canceled in-person classes and switched to distance learning for the second time in less than a month due to the threat of Houthi attacks. Meanwhile, Houthi-aligned media reports Saudi warplanes bomb Sana'a International Airport and other sites around Yemen's capital. The Pentagon's once again raised its count of U.S. troops killed and wounded in operations tied to the U.S. war on Iran. The Pentagon quietly updated the figures without a public announcement Friday. The Defense Casualty Analysis System website now lists 21 service members killed, up from 18, and 865 wounded, 98 more than in August. This comes as 74 Democrats in Congress are pushing the Pentagon for answers about U.S. airstrikes in Iran that killed civilians. They're focusing on a September strike on a wedding in Iran that killed five people, three adults and two children, and injured about 70 others. In a letter to Defense Secretary Pete Hegseth, the Democrats wrote, quote, "We're deeply alarmed by the continued pattern of civilian casualties resulting from U.S. operations in the war in Iran and the apparent lack of action and accountability from the department. Acknowledging such incidents, accepting responsibility, and learning from them makes our forces stronger, more effective, and an example to the world. When we fail to do so, it has the exact opposite effect," they said. In Gaza, two Palestinians were killed today as an Israeli drone struck vehicles in the southern city of Rafah. This follows an Israeli airstrike Sunday that killed three Palestinians in a tent in the Al-Mawasi area of Khan Yunis, which Israel previously designated as a so-called safe zone. On Saturday, separate Israeli strikes killed at least five Palestinians in Gaza. Those attacks came on the one-year anniversary of the U.S.-brokered so-called ceasefire agreement. Palestinian officials say Israel violated the deal more than 5,100 times in attacks that killed at least 1,471 Palestinians and injured nearly 5,200 others. This is Neil Al-Buhaisi, whose home was damaged in an Israeli strike.
2: Where would they go? They will stay in the streets. Where? There's no shelter or anything. All empty areas are filled. All is filled with tents in the north, the south, and in the middle where we are living. We started living this tragedy as well. There's no choice left for humans. There's no desire to live with this situation that we are in.
16: Russian attacks on Ukraine killed at least six civilians Sunday, including a strike on a grocery store in Kharkiv that killed three people and 20 injured. That followed Russian missile strikes in the southeastern Ukraine on Saturday that killed 20 people, including three children. Elsewhere, Russia bombed a power plant in the city of Kharkiv Sunday, setting it on fire. The attack came after President Trump wrote on Truth Social, quote, "Effective immediately, there's an energy ceasefire in the war between Russia and Ukraine. Both parties have agreed," he said. Ukrainian President Volodymyr Zelensky said the announcement caught him off guard, calling it, quote, "news to me," unquote. On Saturday, President Trump told reporters at the White House he thinks, quote, "it's time for Ukraine to get a new president," unquote. Trump's remarks came after the White House said it had reached a deal with the Kremlin to suspend sanctions on Russian diesel exports until April in order to lower fuel prices before the midterm elections. Speaking to ABC News, President Zelensky said he would organize elections and stop attacking Russian energy sites if President Putin agreed to a 60-day ceasefire.
3: "Tell Putin, give us 2 months. 60 days of total ceasefire, 60 days, and we will organize elections." Of course, we will be ready for any choice of our people. Exactly. We are ready for a ceasefire. We are ready to begin from any kind of steps of de-escalation. We are ready for energy ceasefire, not to attack energy both sides.
16: In India, protests against the right-wing government of Prime Minister Narendra Modi rocked Delhi over the weekend. Police detained thousands of people Saturday, including the three leaders of the youth-led Cockroach Janata Party, Abhijit Dipka, Saurav Das, and Ashutosh Ranka.

0: the national president of the All India Students Association.
1: So I think there is hope, and that's the only reason why people have the courage to come down onto the streets now. Because there is hope that not only can you fight against these people who rule, who claim to rule with an iron fist, and they did rule with an iron fist, not only can you fight them, you can also defeat them in some way or form. And this hope is infectious, and that is why it keeps spreading in this entire country. Fear is infectious, of course, but hope is also infectious.
0: We'll go to New Delhi after headlines. The U.S. Justice Department is looking into whether the five major TV networks that make up the White House TV press pool broke federal antitrust law last month. In September, news departments at ABC, CBS, CNN, NBC, and Fox News briefly halted their shared rotation of White House coverage after CNN was pulled from a scheduled assignment from the White House. The networks reportedly found out about the probe on Friday, when the Justice Department's antitrust division sent letters demanding records of internal communications. Last month, CNN, MS Now, and Politico sued over their ban from the White House. A Trump-appointed federal judge issued a temporary order requiring the White House to restore their access, with a ruling on a potential longer-lasting injunction expected Tuesday. A federal judge has ordered the Trump administration to stop running government-funded TV ads that promote President Trump, finding they're likely unlawful. In her ruling, U.S. District Judge Jennifer Rochon of New York blocked the Trump administration from spending public funds to distribute the ads. She also said it must cancel, quote, any slot, placement, reservation, or arrangement for the airing or dissemination of the challenged advertisements, unquote. The ruling took effect immediately, covering any ads that were set to air later Sunday night. But the Justice Department, in a weekend filing, said the ad buy was slated to end on Sunday. The ads began running on national TV in September, using millions of dollars from the Department of Homeland Security. A federal judge issued a temporary order on Friday blocking the deportation of Oscar Bergal, the 28-year-old man shot by an ICE agent on Thursday in the Marble Hill neighborhood of New York City. The order also prohibits federal agents from moving him to any facility outside the southern or eastern districts of New York or the District of New Jersey unless the court approves it first. Bergal was behind the wheel of his car when he was shot in the neck with his 5-year-old son in the back seat. As plainclothes ICE agents approached the vehicle with weapons drawn. On Saturday, hundreds of people, including families and children, rallied in Herald Square to protest ICE and to demand accountability. Demonstrators marched to call for an end to ICE operations in New York City and justice for immigrant families. This is protester Tanya Nunez.
2: We demand justice for Oscar and all victims of ICE terror. To identify and arrest the ICE agents involved in the shooting. That's what happened on Thursday. We demand
0: in Houston, Texas, ICE agents struck and injured a man with their vehicle on Saturday after he ran from them on foot. An ICE spokesperson said agents were trying to stop a vehicle carrying Jose Mendoza Cervantes, the person the operation was targeting, and Miguel Padov Hernandez. In the footage, the ICE vehicle can be seen running over Padov Hernandez. They broke his legs. And he was scheduled to undergo surgery on Sunday. During a rally in Tennessee Saturday, President Trump repeatedly misnamed Michigan's Democratic Senate candidate, Dr. Abdul El-Sayed, as Mohammed, calling him a jihadist.
3: Like Mohammed El-Sayed. I call him Mohammed. Somebody said, his name isn't Mohammed. It's Abdul. I said, to me, it's Mohammed. I'm the president. I can call him whatever the hell I want. To me, he's Mohammed, and he's a radical jihadist.
0: Dr. Abdul El-Sayed responded to

the attacks by saying, quote, he knows my name is Abdul. He says it every day, but he's not just attacking me. He's attacking all of us, unquote. In Tennessee, Krista Pike was discharged from a hospital Saturday and sent back to death row at the Deborah Johnson Rehabilitation Center in Nashville. Pike survived two doses of pentobarbital meant to kill her at a botched execution attempt on September 30th. Tennessee Governor Bill Lee has postponed executions through the end of the year, pending an investigation. He's not responded to calls from Krista Pike's lawyers to commute her sentence from death to life in prison. If he takes no action before leaving office January 16th, the decision will fall to the victor of Tennessee's gubernatorial race in November. Democrat Jerry Green has called for a moratorium on executions, while Republican candidate, current U.S. Senator Marsha Blackburn wrote, quote, the answer is simple. Bring back the electric chair and deliver justice for these victims swiftly, she said. The Trump administration placed sanctions on the International Criminal Court Friday, just hours after a former ICC judge, Navi Pillay, was awarded the Nobel Peace Prize. The court condemned the sanctions and urged its 125 member countries to come to its defense. The U.S. has already sanctioned 17 ICC judges and officials. To see our interview about Navi Pillay, the new Nobel Peace Prize winner, go to democracynow.org. And President Trump appointed conservative commentator Katie Zakaria to serve as White House press secretary, replacing Karoline Leavitt. Zakaria has spread anti-abortion disinformation, including a conspiracy theory linking the abortion pill mifepristone to Nazi Germany. In a November 2025 post on X, Zakaria falsely claimed mifepristone is, quote, connected to the manufacturer of the deadly gas Zyklon B, unquote. Zakaria is a former Department of Homeland Security spokesperson, current advisor to Trump Media and Technology Group. And those are some of the headlines. This is Democracy Now!, democracynow.org. Coming up, we go to India, where thousands have been arrested amidst massive protests against the government of Narendra Modi. Stay with us.

0: by Helado Tropical and a new collaboration by Helado Negro and Reina Tropical. This is Democracy Now!, democracynow.org. I'm Mimi Goodman.
1: And I'm Anjali Kamath. Welcome to all our listeners and viewers from across the country and around the world. In India, the right-wing government of Narendra Modi is facing its biggest challenge yet in 12 years in power, as tens of thousands of people have taken to the streets to protest what they call vote theft. At issue is the deletion of 130 million names from the voter rolls. And the vast majority of those deletions are believed to be opposed to Prime Minister Modi's ruling BJP party. The protests are being led by students and the youth Cockroach Movement and joined by leaders from the opposition parties. They're demanding the resignation of the Chief Election Commissioner, Gyanesh Kumar, and an overhaul of the electoral system. The Cockroach Movement started after the Chief Justice of India's Supreme Court compared unemployed youth to cockroaches earlier this year. Today, in one of the largest recent protests in India's capital of New Delhi, India's main opposition leader, Rahul Gandhi of the Congress Party, is leading a march to the Supreme Court of India. Speaking to reporters earlier today, Gandhi reiterated the call for the election commissioner to resign.
2: Narendra Modi is blocking the whole town. He's putting 30, 40,000 police people outside. For what? Because the opposition is asking one question. Prove to us that you have not cheated in the election. Prove to us that you have not cheated in the election.
0: The Modi government put New Delhi in lockdown ahead of Saturday's protests, canceling trains to the city, shutting down metro stations, even suspending mobile internet in large parts of Delhi. Tens of thousands of security forces, including paramilitary and police, were mobilized across the city, and at least 7,000 people were detained Saturday alone, including protest leaders, lawyers, and journalists. This is a protester speaking to reporters from inside a van where he was detained.
3: The Modi government is scared of us. That is why we have been picked up from halfway. We didn't even know where they were trying to bring us.
4: This is just fear, and they are afraid of us because they have done something wrong. And you cannot do something wrong with the people of this country, man.
0: Several Cockroach Movement leaders were also arrested right off the plane as they arrived in Delhi for the protest Saturday morning. After being released the next morning, Saurav Das, one of the leaders of the Cockroach People's Party, vowed protests would continue.
5: The protests are on. The protests will go on.
6: The youth of the country have woken up. The youth of the country are asking for accountability. The peaceful protests will go on until they fix accountability. And now the protests will not only happen in Delhi, but in the whole country.
1: On Saturday, the United Nations human rights spokesperson expressed concern over the mass detentions in India. In response, the Indian mission in Geneva responded on X that the UN's concerns were, quote, misplaced and constitute an unwarranted interference in the internal affairs of India, asserting that India is the world's largest democracy.
0: For more, we're joined by two guests in Delhi. Janvi Sen is the managing editor of The Wire, an independent news website in India. And joining us from the streets of New Delhi, Shoaib Danial, political editor of Scroll, another Indian independent news website. Shoaib, you were arrested on Saturday. You're out now. Describe what's happening in the streets and why these massive protests are happening, and also the response to thousands being arrested.
7: The protests are happening over one issue, Amy, which is the rigging of the voter rolls, as Anjali pointed out. 130 million Indians have got kicked off the voter rolls in a process that could at best be described as arbitrary. The deletions have affected Muslims far more than they have affected other Indians. So there is a very, very racial element in what this program represents. And these protests are coming after months of this exercise going on. And they represent an outpouring of anger, of frustration at what many Indians feel is the fact that their democracy is being taken away. We fought really hard for a democracy in 1947, and it feels like the right to vote is being taken away, and really everything else is downstream from that. On Saturday, we saw something unprecedented in India. Delhi was locked down, as you very correctly praised it. There were tens of thousands of policemen, paramilitary forces on the streets. The entire city was barricaded. The entire city center was barricaded. Internet was shut off. The police unleashed violence on these. You know, most of the protesters are actually kids. It's very much a Gen Z protest in many ways. The bulk of the protesters are young kids. I just met a couple of kids who are 18, who are in first year in college. They've come here. And again, they were brutalized. They were arrested. This happened yesterday and the day before. And today we've had a kind of turning of the tide, so to speak, where the Congress Party, which is in the main opposition, has actually put its strength, cadre strength out onto the street. And we've seen some pretty remarkable scenes of the very same parts of Delhi, which were completely barricaded, which were completely blocked off, which were completely empty. They're filled with protesters today, and the police today have not or cannot do anything about it.
1: I want to bring Jhanvi Sen into the conversation, managing editor of The Wire, another independent news website in India. Jhanvi, you've also been out in the streets. Can you explain why protesters are marching to the Supreme Court of India right now?
8: So this began by a call from the leaders of the opposition who wanted to submit a memorandum to the Chief Justice of India about their concerns with what's happening within the Election Commission of India. And as you were mentioning earlier, you know, one of the chief demands, though of course not the only demand, has been the resignation of the Chief Election Commissioner. And the opposition has been trying to go to different constitutional authorities about this. They first tried to meet the Election Commission itself. They were underway. They have had a meeting with the President of India, Draupadi Murmu, and then they wanted to go to the Chief Justice of India, who sits in the Supreme Court, to submit a memorandum to him. He has denied them a meeting, and that is why now this march has become a people's march, with all of them heading towards this constitutional authority, which they feel should safeguard the rights of Indian people, especially this very basic right to vote.
1: And Jhanvi, there's also concerns about excessive brutality from police and other security forces who were on the streets over the weekend, particularly on Saturday. Can you talk a little bit about this? And you were on the streets as well, what you witnessed.
8: No, absolutely. I think it was, in fact, both on Saturday and Sunday, very heavy-handed behavior from the police and the paramilitary of different kinds, detaining people, putting them into police buses. And then several people were hit. They were mistreated. Women were manhandled. There were also not just allegations. We saw this happen. Women, protesters being taken into buses where there were no women constables, which is illegal. Women protesters being detained after dark, which is also illegal. And then what another tactic that the police has now perfected is to detain protesters and then to drive them around in these buses for hours and drop them off in extremely far-flung corners of the city from where it's very difficult to make it back. Often it's difficult to contact people that you know. They have also tried to take people's phones and make them delete footage. One of the very concerning things that we've been seeing is also the detentions of journalists. You were mentioning how Shoaib too was detained on Saturday. My colleagues and I almost faced a similar situation. And so many journalists, both yesterday and today, despite wearing press cards, saying again and again that they're from the media and they're here to cover what's happening, have been treated in this way, as have senior leaders of opposition parties. There were very stark and troubling visuals yesterday of a member of parliament from one of the left parties, the CPIM, John Brittas, who said he was pinned down by paramilitary personnel inside one of these detention buses, and then had trouble breathing. He had to be taken to the hospital. So really, yes, we have been seeing very heavy-handed behavior on the side of the police and the paramilitary forces, and they seem to be able to do this despite the Supreme Court having a hearing early yesterday morning, where they said that, you know, no illegal detention should take place. Journalists and lawyers doing their job should not be detained. Despite that, we have not seen a change in that behavior over Sunday as well.
1: Shoaib, I wanted to get your reaction to what the Indian mission in Geneva posted on X in response to criticism from the UN Human Rights Office expressing concern over the mass detention of protesters. And the response began by saying, India is the world's largest democracy, and the right to peaceful assembly is guaranteed by our constitution, safeguarded by robust institutions, an independent judiciary, and free media. Do the people on the streets agree with this?
7: I think now increasingly what was a banal fact about India is now not true. And this is exactly what the protests are about. We're seeing, I think, and I think this is true for democracies across the world. We have, India still maintains a veneer of democracy. We're still wearing the clothes of democracy. But inside, there is something rotten. So elections are held. The elections are multi-party elections. On paper, everybody has a right to contest. But of course, we are seeing right from things which are actually legal, which I think are there in other democracies like the US also, the fact that the BJP has so much money. So even if everything were above the board, the BJP just starts, you know, 100 meters ahead on the starting line when the race starts, just on money. They have so much money. But they also now have institutions. You know, you ask why people are marching to the Supreme Court today. Now, these voter roll deletions were contested in the Supreme Court as they were happening. And the Supreme Court just did not do anything. It spun this incredibly legal, complex lawyer's web, but eventually it did not do anything to stop it. It gave a carte blanche to the Modi government. And there is a lot of anger actually on the streets against the Supreme Court. As you pointed out, you know, this is one of the greatest ironies, is that the cockroach movement actually arises from a stray comment made by the Chief Justice of India. So there is anger against the Supreme Court for not doing its job. The Supreme Court is the guardian of our constitution. It's meant to protect our rights. And again, like in other democracies, I think American viewers would also empathize. The Supreme Court is just not seen to be doing that job. And the SIR, the voter roll revision, is seen to be a really egregious part of that. So in a way, this march to the Supreme Court is really, really interesting, because Rahul Gandhi and other protesters are trying to politicize the Supreme Court's role in this matter.
0: You know, it's really interesting what's happening around the world, Janvi. You have these mass protests in France led by the youth around issues of affordability and education. You have mass protests in Spain that have led the prime minister to call for a snap election November 29th, and he's dissolved the parliament. And now you have these mass protests in India. I'm wondering what you think this means for the Modi government.
8: I think these protests are going to be impossible for the government to ignore, even though it seems to be trying really hard. All the messaging we've seen coming from leaders of Modi's party, that's the Bharatiya Janata Party, have been attempts to show that this is just the opposition trying to make this an anarchic situation, that they don't have an agenda, that they're just, you know, trying to create chaos. But it's not sitting. And I think one of the reasons why we also saw the targeting of journalists was that they realized that building that narrative is not working. We have a chief election commissioner who faced some pretty damning expose in a very big newspaper about the way he was functioning. And since then, we have heard absolutely nothing from him. We don't know where he is. And of course, this is in a country where the prime minister has not given a press conference ever since he was elected as the prime minister of this country. So perhaps the chief election commissioner is simply following in his footsteps by quickly disappearing from public sight when things become a little difficult. But I think, yes, this tactic of ignoring, this tactic of trying to suppress narratives and suppress people has not been working. We are seeing how today so many more people have gathered. This the rally that Shoaib is at right now is very, very large. And so I think, you know, no matter what narrative they try to build, this is not going to go away.
0: Janvi Sen of The Wire, Shoaib Daniel from The Scroll, both independent news websites in India. Daniel was one of those thousands arrested on Saturday and will continue to cover these protests. Coming up, it's Indigenous Peoples Day. We'll speak with the Native American activist Leonard Peltier, who spent almost 50 years behind bars. Stay with us.

0: 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I'm Amy Goodman with Anjali Kamat.
1: Today is Indigenous Peoples Day, a day to honor Indigenous people, their history, their cultures, their ongoing struggles for justice and sovereignty. We turn now to Leonard Peltier, one of the world's most prominent champions for Indigenous rights. He's a longtime political prisoner who spent nearly half a century behind bars for a crime he says he did not commit. Last year, in the final hours of his administration, President Biden commuted Leonard Peltier's sentence. Leonard is now home, but his conviction has not been overturned, and he remains under home confinement. His story is the subject of a remarkable new documentary called Free Leonard Peltier. The film draws on decades of archival footage to examine Leonard Peltier's case and the half-century-long movement to free him. This is the film's trailer.
2: There's some firing now.
3: What do you remember about the shootout?
4: I felt the bullets going by my head.
2: This rate, there's surely going to be some blood spilled here.
5: I want to ask you about the dead agents. Did you kill them?
4: No, I did not kill them.
6: Leonard turned 80 last week. In a couple of months, he'll begin his 50th year of incarceration.
7: Native activist Leonard Peltier
8: is an American Indian accused of murdering two FBI agents.
5: Do you think that you'll ever be released from prison?
4: If enough people look at the evidence, yes.
9: They say we don't have no civil rights. They're terrorizing these people on the reservation.
8: The American Indian Movement.
10: We have found it necessary to force the white man to listen.
11: That kicked the door open.
4: We found documents where the government had tried to illegally buy Indian lands.
11: It's always because of the land.
12: The government said that they were going to use paramilitary forces, and they wanted to be able to shoot to kill.
13: As a result of that firefight, two FBI agents died.
14: They needed to get a man. The government did so many things wrong.
15: We want to wake up the little people, expose the U.S. government and FBI conspiracy.
14: I came across a teletype that contradicted the primary piece of evidence.
16: We want to talk about what this FBI has been doing, and we want to discuss cause and reason.
10: We only want the white man to live up to his own law.
3: The feds were saying, shoot to kill.
17: That alone ought to be enough to make the authorities hang their head in shame.
18: We're continuing on this battle because we want to bring Leonard home.
4: I am someone that's trying to make a better life for my people.
0: That's the trailer for the new documentary, Free Leonard Peltier. The film's being released today, Indigenous Peoples Day, co-directed by Jesse Shortbull and David France. On Friday, I spoke to France and Leonard Peltier, who joined from his home on the Turtle Mountain Band of Chippewa Reservation in Belcourt, North Dakota. I began by asking Leonard Peltier what Indigenous Peoples Day means to him. Leonard, if you can talk about what happened in the last hours of the Biden administration. In fact, I believe it was announced when he was getting in the car with Trump to go to Trump's inauguration that you heard that you would be released from prison.
19: I actually didn't hear until... For certain was until Biden only had a couple days or a few hours, whatever left, whatever it was, he didn't have much time left. And that's when I actually heard that I was getting commutation on their home confinement. At least it was out of a prison cell. But I'm still basically under, jurisdiction of an illegal conviction. I was never legally convicted. I was never legally indicted. So everything when they put up evidence that's false, that's not a hearing. And that's been proven over and over that the grand jury hearing was fake. The trial had admitted racist on a jury. The judge was overturned numerous times for making racial statements against Native people. So I never did get a trial. That was all fake. But I still spent all the time. They wanted me to die in prison. So thanks to you, the people, you're the ones that helped get me out of here. First of all, I would like to thank everybody for allowing me to be here and to make my presentation, let you know how I still feel as I did 50 years ago or longer. I'm still an activist and a warrior for the people, and I will continue till I die. But Indigenous Day is a day that's long overdue for any type of recognition, any type of appreciation that the natives of this country, this continent, had to offer to humanity. Some people became greedy and selfish and murderous, and they tried to exterminate us because they wanted it all for themselves. Well, 500 years later, we're still here, and I'm still talking, and I'm going to talk till I die. I am not going to give up because we are not free yet. We are in danger. Trump and these organizations are talking about doing away with our reservations and our treaties and everything else. That's it. That's it for us. If we lose those, we're done. It's over with. We're vanished, as they called us in the 50s and 60s, of vanishing Americans. And we have a right, as much as anybody in the world on earth, to defend themselves. And that's what we do. We defend ourselves. We weren't out looking to go to war or hurt anybody or kill anybody. That's not what we were about. We want our freedom. Indigenous Day is another day for us, excuse me, to express these feelings, to let the world know that we're still here and we're going to stay here. You're not going to get rid of us. I'm here on this day to say thanks to all of you who support us.
0: I want to go to two clips of the new film Free Leonard Peltier and then talk to the co-director. This clip features Leonard Peltier and three other AIM activists, that's American Indian Movement activists, arrested in connection with the shootout at Pine Ridge in 1975. They discuss how the fighting began.
20: Come on, you guys. Time to be warriors. Get your guns and go up there and protect the elders.
13: We responded and we ran towards the jumping bowl. We were met by individuals that were firing upon the houses. We had no idea who these individuals were.
21: Figured it was an attack by some of the goons.
20: I don't know really how the gunfight started. My main concern was the safety of our people.
21: I ran into the houses because there was little babies there, women and children. Got them out of there.
22: God, it just happened so fast.
0: That was Dino Butler, Bob Robideau, and Leonard Peltier, and then Norman Brown. This clip goes back to November 14, 1975. Oregon State Police stopped a motorhome. Leonard Peltier was inside. This is another clip from Free Leonard Peltier.
13: And just as he's getting on, here goes this mobile home. He decided to stop us, claim the glory. The deputy sheriff says that he heard two shots. So he fires at the vehicle. Leonard saw that when running into the fields. The deputy sheriff fired at him, but he escaped.
0: And that was the voice of the AIM leader, American Indian Movement leader, Dennis Banks. All in Free Leonard Peltier. David France is the co-director with Jesse Shortbull. David, talk about the making of this film.
23: The making, I guess, really for me goes back almost 50 years, because, as you said, I was a witness to the news reports around the events of 1975 and then the efforts to find Leonard, which was and remains, I think, the largest and longest FBI manhunt in history. It's a story that galvanized my understanding of justice, social justice. And when I realized that Leonard was approaching his 50th anniversary, I visited him in Coleman in Central Florida and asked him for permission to tell his story. And it was a conversation that took some time before he agreed that we could do it. And one of those conditions was that we put together an indigenous team of filmmakers to lead in the making of the film.
0: And when you talk about the longest manhunt in FBI history, Leonard had escaped to Canada. Meanwhile, Bob Robideau and Dina Butler were put on trial.
23: Correct.
0: And they were acquitted.
23: They were found not guilty by reason of self-defense.
0: And so the search by the state was for another jury, another court.
23: What's really clear from the record is that after they lost that case against those two men, those co-defendants, they were prepared to do anything to convict Leonard Peltier. That included falsifying evidence, covering up exculpatory evidence, coercing people into giving false testimony. And it was one crime against the justice system after another in order to frame Leonard for the assassination of these two federal agents. And although he and his team were able to prove over and over that every bit of evidence used against him in his conviction was brought into question, he was never able to get a retrial. He was never able to get a hearing before the Supreme Court. And it had become, for him and for anybody watching it, one of the most Kafkaesque experiences in American history.
0: Leonard Peltier, there was a moment when President Biden—this is before he commuted your sentence—when President Biden apologized for the residential schools that people like you, indigenous children, were put in. Can you talk about growing up as a Native American in this country and what happened to you as a child?
19: I grew up in an era when we were just coming out of the times when this was actually a concentration camp. We couldn't leave the reservation without a pass. And that's even to go to shopping for groceries on the border towns of our nation. We're a nation. We're not reservations. We're nations. And we had to pay for that pass. I never got to go to town until I was about 6 years old, I think, something like that there, because we had to pay for it. We didn't have money to pay for stuff like that. So the racism was just so out. It was so out. It was just so obvious. It was not even they didn't even try to hide it. Of course, to us younger people, they wouldn't be so vocal about it because they get their goddamn ass, and because we start fighting back. My generation started fighting back real strong.
0: Do you remember the first day you were taken to a residential school and what these residential schools were, where you were taken, where you were living?
19: My grandfather died in 1952, who was my hero. He was a very cultural person. He was very, very popular. And he passed. And my grandmother went up to the agency to see if they can get... My grandfather and grandmother was raising myself, my sister Betty, and my cousin Pauline. And She went up to the agency to try to get some help because she had no way to support us and feed us and everything. And so in retaliation, they took us to the boarding school in Wapton, North Dakota. I mean, I tried to escape there from there at 10 years old. I fell in the Red River and almost drowned. So That was the type of conditions we had. When we got there, they took us to the barber room, the barber shop, and they buzz cut all our hair off, and then they we stripped us of all of our clothes, took what clothes we had, and poured DDT over us. Some people said that in their generation, they poured kerosene over them, but DDT is poison. And then we went to the shower and took a shower after that. But the brutality was so open for the least violation of any kind of rule. And all we were being taught was that we were saved by the white man from who came to our shores, because we were a bunch of savages here. We didn't know nothing, and we did. I mean, it was just outright racism.
0: Leonard, I wanted to go to the year 2000. It was election day when President Clinton called into our station, WBAI, to talk about getting out the vote. Because the president of the United States was on the phone and you were in prison, yours was a case we had been covering for years, I got to ask him this question.
1: President Clinton, since it's rare to get you on the phone, let me ask you another question. That is, what is your position on granting Leonard Peltier, the Native American activist, executive clemency?
2: Well, I don't have a position I can announce yet. I believe there is a new application for him in there, and when I have time after the election's over, I'm going to review all the remaining executive clemency applications and, see what the merits dictate. I will try to do what I think the right thing to do is based on the evidence.
0: That was part of President Clinton's response a quarter of a century ago when I asked him about whether he would free you from prison, Leonard Peltier. It would take another quarter of a century. At that time, the FBI staged a major demonstration. Talk about how rare that demonstration was.
19: It was not only rare, that was illegal. They cannot march in the streets with weapons. This is against the Constitution and the laws of the United States of America. And this is what we got to tell people. They were marching in the streets armed.
23: It's absolutely true. It was the first and only time that the FBI has staged a demonstration ever in public. And there were 500 people, FBI agents, former FBI agents, armed agents, who circled the White House in silent protest to warn the president of their position on any movement to free Leonard Peltier. And it was really a shocking display of the agency that had committed these crimes against Leonard, demanding that the civil government not overturn their campaign. And it was threatening, and it was certainly very effective.
0: I thought it was very interesting. The part of the film that deals with James Reynolds, and I wanted to ask Leonard, you about this. James Reynolds was the prosecutor in charge of the district that tried and convicted you. But he would go on to remove his name from the case. And he went on to sign a petition for your release based on FBI judicial and prosecutorial misconduct. He would campaign for your freedom.
19: Yes.
0: Talk about that.
19: Well, he wasn't the only one. The regional director of the FBI, Don Edwards, he was the third in line to be the director of the FBI. He was a committed supporter. They asked him how come he was supporting me, and he said, well, I worked there. I know what they did to Leonard. And there's other FBI agents also that came forward. Supported. Judges. Reynolds is just one of the latest ones that in the last 10 years came forward and mentioned. I about the illegal things. He said Leonard never committed no crimes on that reservation, which is true. Judge Haney, he was the main judge in the Eighth Circuit Court of Appeals on the murder weapon. He was sitting there, was going to overturn the case because the murder weapon was false. And all of a sudden he denied it. And so we find a document later on where the FBI agent made a phone call to Washington, D.C., and he said, I just left Judge Haney's office, and it went very well for us in the Peltier case. I will make a full report as soon as I get back to Washington. I want that report. That belongs to me. That belongs to my case. Why can't I get that? Why is this stuff being withheld from me to this day, over 50 years later?
0: Can you talk about getting documents under FOIA, David France?
23: There was a huge number of documents that have been released over the decades, but there are still tens of thousands of pages that have not been released and won't be released, despite litigation around them, on the basis of national security. That's the explanation that's been given to the courts. National security is keeping those documents from public view, including the ones that Leonard is seeking. You have to ask yourself what possible national security issue could be involved in this FBI campaign against Leonard and campaign against the American Indian Movement. And I can think of none, except what we discovered, that the United States declared that it was in the national interest, strategic national interest, to claim access to the minerals at Pine Ridge, including the minerals necessary for making atomic bombs. And that might be their explanation. It certainly wouldn't hold up today, but and yet they still maintain that they should not be released to the public.
0: When I did the question and answer after the film here in New York, talking to Holly Cook Macaro, who was a lobbyist with the NDN Collective fighting for your freedom, she talked about the importance of Deb Haaland, who's now running for governor of New Mexico, and Javier Becerra. At the time, he was health secretary under Biden, and he is now running for governor of California. The two of them working to have you freed. What did that mean to you, Leonard Peltier?
19: Well, it was kind of, I would say, soothing to know that we did have some victories. We are having some victories. It isn't total loss like it seemed to be for so many years that we were not making any gains. We were still living in the worst poverty and the danger. They just passed a law here 6 months ago where, maybe a little bit longer, where if a Native woman is killed, they have to investigate immediately. Just think of that, too. I mean, you know, they didn't have to investigate when an Indian woman was killed. And this is 2025. They just tried to pass a law where we can't buy back our own land. I mean, we beat the law. We defeated it. But nevertheless, this is what we're still facing today. Today, Indigenous Day, the day that's supposed to be honoring us. And, you know, at least leave us alone. Let us lead our own lives. Let us do our own thing. We're not here to overthrow the United States government. That's not what we're here for. We just want to be left alone. Let us live our own lives. Let us have our own society we've had for thousands of years. What the hell? We don't want to be part of a government that's killing women, children, babies, and bombing every dead thing that they can, and talking about annihilating a race of people.
0: You're talking about the war in Iran.
19: That's right, right. Who wants to be part of that? I don't. We don't. We don't want to be part of that. That's what happened to us. So, you know, this is, we're supposed to celebrate Indigenous Day when we see this stuff still going on and still happening to us.
0: Leonard, I was hoping you'd be sitting here at the table. I was hoping that when the film came out in New York City, that you'd be there addressing the audience. There was a display of your artwork. We haven't even talked about the fact that you are an artist at the Friends Academy here in New York City. Yeah. Can you talk about what the conditions of your confinement are, though you are not in Coleman Prison or before that in Leavenworth?
19: Well, the conditions, I mean, is a million times better than that prison cell. I mean, you know, 6 by 9 feet with another person living with another person. And that's not very much room. That's 3 feet of space. I now have a couple of acres here, and I got a nice little house Native people bought for me, not the government.
0: And David France, what are you hoping to do with this film, Free Leonard Peltier?
23: I'm bringing Leonard's story to the public again, because I think many years ago his story was very well known, to remind people that the history— the horrible history, genocidal history of the United States government against indigenous people is not a thing of the distant past. With the stories that Leonard tells about being confined to his reservation as a child, being taken away from his home to strip him of his culture and his connection to his people and spirituality, the idea that in Leonard's lifetime, it was illegal for indigenous people to practice their own religious ceremonies. This happened within Leonard's lifetime, and it's still happening in very important ways. And that's one of the reasons why he's still being repressed by the government. And it's and telling his story, as he is constantly aware of, is a way to demand that kind of reckoning from the U.S. government and American people.
0: That's David France, co-director with Jesse Sherpa of the new Netflix documentary, Free Leonard Peltier. And longtime indigenous activist Leonard Peltier himself, his sentence commuted last year in the final hours of the Biden administration after almost 50 years in prison. Leonard spoke to us from his home on the Turtle Mountain Band of Chippewa Reservation in Belport, North Dakota. This breaking news, federal officials have just carried out a dawn raid of Congressmember Ilhan Omar's house. And that does it for this show. Steal the Story, please. The documentary about Democracy Now! 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I'm Amy Goodman with Anjali Kamat.
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5: For Taos in northern New Mexico, today 44 to 67, partly cloudy early, then mostly sunny with winds to 20. Tuesday 41 to 66, sunny with a few clouds and winds to 20. Wednesday 31 to 62, sun and clouds with winds to 20. For Alamosa and the San Luis Valley, today 43 to 67, morning clouds, then sunny with winds to 25. Tuesday 38 to 64, sun and clouds with winds to 25. Wednesday 27 to 55, with a 40% chance of morning showers with winds to 30, then partly cloudy with some sun.
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1: Now, Cultural Energy's three-day weather outlook. For Taos in northern New Mexico, today 44 to 67, partly cloudy early, then mostly sunny with winds to 20. Tuesday 41 to 66, sunny with a few clouds and winds to 20. Wednesday 31 to 62, sun and clouds with winds to 20. For Alamosa and the San Luis Valley, today 43 to 67, morning clouds, then sunny with winds to 25. Tuesday 38 to 64, sun and clouds with winds to 25. Wednesday 27 to 55, with a 40% chance of morning showers with winds to 30, then partly cloudy with some sun.
2: Hola amigos y bienvenidos todos a nuestro programa Que Vivan Las Acequias, a monthly radio show that explores aspects of acequia culture in northern New Mexico and southern Colorado. In this show number 33, we return to the third annual Ben Lujan Leadership and Public Policy Institute held at New Mexico Highlands University on May 19th and 20th, 2008. Our presenters today represent the contemporary struggle of land-based people to defend traditional rights to local resources while revitalizing the land-based economy. Let us hear from our first speaker, Shirley Romero Otero, as she educates us on the struggle for the common lands of the San Luis Valley and the Sangre de Cristo land grant.
3: Well, our community was founded in 1851. It is the oldest Mexicano indigenous community in the state of Colorado, and we were once part of Taos County. That's why we so highly identify with the Manitos and the culture here in New Mexico, because we were part of New Mexico at one time. In 1851, San Luis was established. The Sangre de Cristo land grant is over 1 million acres. It is one of the largest land grants ever awarded to the Mexicano people in the Southwest. Our land grant stretches from the top of La Veta Pass all the way into Amalia, but our struggle focused on only 77,000 acres. In 1851, my family was part of the original Mexicano families that founded that community. They came from Abiquiu, we came from Española, we came from Taos, and we settled in San Luis. We used that mountain for everything. Whatever we needed to establish San Luis, everything we needed was on La Sierra, the wood, the water, the fish, the hunting, our medicinal herbs, everything we needed was there. Our culture teaches us that everything we do communally. So up until 1960, we used that mountain. I remember going for wood in the summer as a little girl. I remember going with all of my neighbors in La Cordillera, where I grew up, and we would start on Monday, and we'd say, esta carga de leña es para los Lópezes, esta carga de leña es para Don Juan Lacom, esta carga de leña es para nosotros, los Romeros. And we would do that. And we used that land grant communally up until 1960. In 1960, a very rich lumberman by the name of Jack Taylor, who was a descendant of Zachary Taylor. And if we know our history, we know who the Taylors were. They started the battle between Mexico and the United States. Well, in 1960, that was taken away from us when he came in and he filed a quiet title suit in Denver. From San Luis to Denver is 4 hours. And in 1960, you can imagine how difficult it was to get there. Well, he had the courts on his side. He knew American law, and we were ignorant to that. Our ancianos didn't know how to deal with that. So from 1960 up until 1977, that community was left without the historic use rights. There was a fence that was put up. Many people lost their land, and we had several families who owned hundreds and thousands of acres. We had to move to the cities. Our community was economically and culturally devastated. And so from 1963, when all of the court proceedings were done, up until 1977, our ancianos and other folks in the community did what they could with the knowledge that they had and tried to organize the community to fight the unjust rulings that had come down from the Colorado Supreme Court, the Circuit Court of Appeals, and all of these other courts that had ruled in favor of Taylor. In 1977, I went back to my community and I met my husband, Ray, and other activists who had really done some wonderful things in the state of Colorado. And we started organizing our ancianos. We're now one and two generations removed from that land. We went back and we did oral history. For 4 years, we did lots and lots of history. We traveled all over the world to find where our history lies. We went to Spain. We went to Puerto Rico. We went to Mexico City. We went all over the place to try to put together our history. Where did we come from? What are these land grants about? So we now had to re-educate a community. Because in my community back then, they said, this was 1977, ese terreno es del Taylor. We said, no, chale, it doesn't work that way. You don't know your history, folks. So we had a challenge. We had many challenges. But the biggest one was to re-educate the ancianos, and more importantly, to educate my generation and those that were younger about what it meant to be an heir to the Sangre de Cristo land grant and what rights went with that. So we did our history then, and we did all of our research, all our legal research, but then we didn't have any attorneys anywhere in the country that knew anything about land grant law. But we had all of those papers that the ancianos took out from under the beds and the closets and the hot chests and wherever they had it. They had all of these papers together. And with the

stories of their antepasados that never had their day in court. They never had their due process. Their due process rights were violated. We convinced 118 individuals to file a class action lawsuit. It was called Ryan versus Taylor. From 1981 to 2002, we went before 15 courts, from district courts to court of appeals to the Colorado Supreme Court. Everyone said no. No, no, no, you have no right. And we never claimed rights under the Treaty of Guadalupe Hidalgo, but we did claim rights under our due process rights and our historical use rights. So finally, in 2002, we went before about 15 courts and about 30 judges, whether they were individual judges or three-panel judges, and they all said, no, you have no rights. It was extremely disappointing to stay in this struggle for 21 years in 2002. Finally, on June the 24th, 2002, I got a call that the Colorado Supreme Court had ruled in our favor, and I just about fell over dead. I couldn't believe it. They had given us two things. We didn't get everything we wanted. They had given us the right to go up there and graze our cattle. They had given us the right to go up there and gather firewood and timber. We did not get the right to hunt and fish, to recreate, to go up there and have our picnics, and to gather medicinal herbs. We are still in the process of negotiating those rights because we want those rights, and we will not be happy till we get them all back. So right now we've got over 1,000 individuals who are using that mountain. Since 2002 up till now, every 3 months, we have had what we call the identification and certification process. A title company in Alamosa will identify who those individuals are that have those rights. Then we take it before the judge, Judge Perricone, and he will certify those individuals. In about 2 weeks after the hearing, they go and they get their key because the fence is still up, it's still gated, but we have a right to use that key in any one of the 9 gates. And we will not be happy until we are the sole owners of that 77,000 acres so that we don't have to deal with anyone that stands in our way when it comes to using our historical use rights. This case is the longest case, land grant case, that I am aware of that has been before the courts. And we hope that our case has set legal precedents in this country, and we hope that the folks in New Mexico will use our case in order to bring some of your land grant issues before the New Mexico case. In December of 2002, the current owners, Taylor doesn't own it. He sold it to Lupai. When we got this decision on June the 24th, 2002, by July the 4th of that same year, that property was up for sale because he didn't want to deal with us. Smart man to get out of it and get out of it early. Today, it is owned by two individuals who are gas and oil people from Texas, and we know that the main reason that they bought that property is because there's natural gas that they want to pipe all the way into Cuesta, New Mexico. So they're not kidding anybody. Ya no nos van a tapar el sol con la mano. We know exactly what it is they're doing, and we are prepared to fight this struggle till we die and our children will have to take it up. So we now are currently finishing up with the identification and certification process, and we have about 211 people who have completely been denied access simply because the court says that they were properly served in 1960. We already have attorneys lined up that are going to take up the case of those 200 individuals. When we first started this case, no one wanted to touch it, and I can understand why. It was a long shot. People didn't believe that there was any justice in the courts. I was one of those. I still don't believe that there's justice in the courts. But we promised our ancianos that we would exhaust all our legal remedies. And if that didn't work, we would go to the World Court in Costa Rica. And if that didn't work, then it would mean that our people, our land grant heirs in San Luis, with the Sangre de Cristo land grant, had the right to do anything by any means necessary to regain the rights that were lost in 1960. In San Luis, we have the oldest water rights. Without water, our land is worthless. Our water in San Luis is the San Luis People's Ditch, which our ancestors dug that ditch. I want to honor my mother, who is 93 years old and was my strongest supporter. She was a lunchroom cook and caught hell for my involvement in this struggle. I was a young, radical Chicana, and back then, I think we'd get offended today. I am honored to wear that label. Yes, I'm no longer young. I'm still a Chicana and as radical as you can get, because that means that you want change and you want it now. My mother, who is 93 years old, started a novena in March of 1981 when we started this case. On June the 24th, 2002, she called me and she said,

0: can I quit my novena now? Can I stop? And I said, yes, Mom, but start a new one, because this is, the first chapter has ended, the second chapter has started. Our greatest struggle as an educator is passing our knowledge down to our children. We do what we do for our kids, because it is our children who are going to gain from the struggles that we are in today. And if we fail to do this, then our children nos van a maldecir. You do not get this education in the public school systems, and you're not going to get it. Because to do that would mean to empower our children. To empower our children means we will be the leaders of this country. I am a firm believer that if we don't pass this knowledge down to our children, our work will have been done in vain. I don't want to go that route. My legacy to my children, I tell them, to my four daughters, to my grandson, I tell them I want to write a book. I want to write a book on the perspective of a young Chicana working in this struggle, because that's an entirely different struggle. You're ostracized simply because you're a woman and you're involved. You're told you're a mocosa and you don't know what you're talking about. I didn't then. I do now. I plan to pass that legacy on to my children. And any young person who wants to be mentored by me or anyone else of my age, if we don't do this, why are we in the struggle? To the young people in this room, you are my hope. I can walk away from this conference today and say there are young people who are going to be brighter and more intelligent than I ever was, and our future as Chicanos and Mexicanos in this country is going to be intact. Learn your history, learn it well. And when you walk those halls of the universities and the high schools, you walk with your head held high, knowing that you come from a legacy, that we are a people of struggle, and we will struggle till the day you die. Don't ever, ever let anyone put you down for who you are or the language that you speak. You are our future. Without you, this country will fail and fail miserably. Thank you to the young people that are here, to the people in the state of New Mexico who continue to put these institutes in place so that we can come and share our knowledge, and more importantly, I learn things from you so that we can take it back to our communities. I'm hoping that our Sembrando Semillas next year will be as successful as yours has been. Muchas gracias.
1: Paula Garcia, Executive Director of the New Mexico Acequia Association, introduces our next speaker.
2: Muchas gracias, Shirley. Thank you. Thank you for all your hard work. And it reminds me of something that a wise person told me in Mora. La lucha es tu herencia. Not only are the land and water your inheritance, but la lucha, the struggle. And it's something to be proud of. And it also prepares us for the idea that we're going to be struggling our entire lives, and we're going to pass it on to the next generation, because the forces of greed and the forces of accumulation of wealth in this world and in this country are extremely powerful, and those forces aren't going away anytime soon. And our communities have to look to each other, we have to build unity, and continue this struggle with deep and profound conviction. One of the things that we learned with the New Mexico Acequia Association is that there's really two battles. One of them is the battle to defend the land and the water. There's been work to re-communitize water, because water is becoming more of a commodity. And in our tradition, water is life. It was not something that could be sold for profit. But following Manifest Destiny and following statehood, the conquest, water became private property, and that presented all kinds of problems for us in terms of water being dispossessed from our communities. So we organized to defend the water. And then we said, well, we can't defend the water apart from the land. We have to defend the land and the water. So I said there were two struggles. One, defending the land and water, and that continues. But the other one is rebuilding and reconnecting our land-based traditions. And that has to be done intentionally and deliberately. It's not just going to happen. There are some extraordinary individuals and lots of people in our communities that are continuing these traditions. But if we're going to get every parcel of land back in production, it's going to have to be an intentional effort. Many of us have a way of life that we still express, but there are some who have managed to generate a livelihood from the land, which is just as important, because as we said earlier, the querencia comes from working the land. And someone who has querencia is not ever going to want to sell their water rights. And if we're going to achieve the vision that Reed just set out for us this morning of reconstructing the commons, reconstructing our communal land and water in creative and innovative ways, we have to have that querencia, and it has to come from working the land. So at this point, I would like to invite Don Bustos to come and share with us how he has come to a point where he is living from the land. Don is now the chair of the Western SARE, which is Sustainable Agriculture Research Education. He's with the American Friends Service Committee and is the director of the New Immigrant Farming Initiative at the national level. He was profiled by Oxfam International as an exemplar of one of the farmers, small-scale farmers, who has emerged as a global leader to retain land and water rights, resource rights, for the people who are producing our food at the local level. Thank you, Don. Let's have you come forward.
3: Thank you very much, Paula. Well, what you're going to see here is years and years of work on my part, our family's part, and the generations that preceded us, and the service providers that are there to help us, because Santa Cruz Farm wouldn't be where it's at today if we didn't have a lot of friends and a lot of people helping us get where we're at here today. And that includes the community, that includes the Mardomo, the comisionados, our state representatives, our senators. It's just a whole network of people that have helped us be successful. Without community, none of us are going to survive. And I look at that as the key for all of us to survive for the future, is all of us working together in the community, working to support each other. Santa Cruz Farm and Greenhouses has been in existence for over 400 years. I still farm the same piece of land my ancestors farmed when they first came up, walking behind the horses and the mules. Because several people came up, and I guarantee you our family was one of the people that walked. We've never had a lot of wealth, but we've always struggled. And I can still farm the land that probably they used an old stick, carve out some dirt, have the acequia flowing, and then they planted the beans and their squash. And we're still here doing basically the same thing, scratching on the dirt, irrigating with the water the Lord gives us, and hoping that He gives us enough to survive for future years. So it's nothing a lot more than that. It's just the basic really wanting to survive. But Santa Cruz Farm and Greenhouses raises 72 different varieties of produce. We do it 12 months a year, and we do it using nothing but solar energy so that we become an economic base for ourselves and our community. We sell at several different farmers markets. We actually became a vegan organic farm about 4 years ago, because as USDA started to become more involved in the organic standards and we saw more commodification of the food programs, we felt it was important to start identifying ourselves as different. So we decided to identify and create a national, what we hope is a national marketing agenda around vegan, organic, the next step beyond organically grown produce. And what we say there is that we use no kind of animal inputs. We use no manures, no blood meal, no bone meal, no kind of insecticides from the plants or this, so that when you're eating food off of our farm, you pull something out of the ground, you can eat it. You don't have to worry about E. coli or any of the diseases that are animal transmitted or any of those types of activities. The food that we grow is good. It's good for you, and it'll continue to nourish you and your family for future generations. This is our pictures of when we first started our greenhouse operation, our year-round production. We used to put up these cold frames that are about 14 feet wide, and they're approximately 96 feet long. And they're costing us a little bit over $200, about $235 to construct. And then we were able to harvest produce in the middle of the winter using these simple techniques that we first developed. And this is what first started allowing us to sell into the school districts, because part of our marketing plan was selling to the schools, and this allowed us to grow produce in the winter. Usually produce was grown in the summer. People struggled as hard as we could for 120 days if we were fortunate. And then we had to survive the other 200 and some days on just whatever you had made in those 120 days. By growing to these kind of season extension techniques, we increased our income 12 months a year, which allowed us to be a little bit more financially secure on the farm and allowed us to kind of be more involved in the community itself. We were up to full production. We were doing about 9 greenhouses, about a quarter acre of these cold frame constructions. These were always falling down, and I always kept telling people, oh, we designed it with flexibility. So the snow would fall, they'd fall crushed, they'd lay flat on the ground. As soon as we'd sweep the snow off, well, these PVC pipes would kind of spring back up into place. They weren't very efficient. They were difficult to work in, and they weren't as high as productive as we would have liked to have seen them. And then Del Jimenez came in and started to design some really nice cold frames that are really well constructed, and they continue to be promoted in New Mexico, and we've even helped them do a couple of down in the Albuquerque area, and they're holding up pretty well. We started going to high-value crops because we started to notice I first became organic, certified organic in the 1980s, and it was just a handful of us growing produce. One story I like to tell people is that we were selling our salad greens at $12 a pound, and as more people got into the market, you know, our market used to be 35 people. A few years ago, it went down to $8, and then it went down to $6. And when I seen the more people coming in and that market trend going down, instead of the prices going up, the prices were going down. Working with the Extension Service, Edmund Gomez and the Occulta Science Center, they started to develop high-value crops. Well, this is one of those high-value crops that we took off after they designed it and started to implement it. These are strawberries. This crop here, on a good year, this year wasn't a good year, I'll be honest. The cold weather kind of set us back. We've probably lost about 40% of our strawberry harvest this year because of the froze. We lost some of our blackberry harvest. But on a good year, you know, which is one out of every 3 years for farmers, a field like this, which is approximately 20 plants, will probably bring you about $30,000 to $40,000. Because each plant harvests one basket, we sell that basket at $4 a piece. 4 times 10 is about $40,000. You take away the labor, you take away your expenses. So you're almost able to cover your costs and reinvest. The other one that we do on the farm, the asparagus crop also is a huge volume crop. The asparagus crops, we plant 4,000 plants. We harvesting about a pound, 3/4 of a pound to a pound per plant. We're selling each pound for about $7 to $8 a pound. So we start these cropping of high-value crops that allow our farming systems to be viable. And it's about creating the markets in our local economy, about people buying the food that we grow for in our local communities, about them being able to afford the food that we're growing so that we don't become overpriced and that we can offer food to the communities that really need it, the underserved and the marginalized communities. How do we make these models more replicable, and how can they be replicated in different parts of the area? This is a picture of our farm here in Santa Cruz, and this is one of our chili fields. I would just share a little story with you of what I was doing yesterday, and this is the life I live, and this is why I think that I am so blessed to be here with you folks, is that yesterday afternoon, I go back, and yesterday was Sunday. I usually putz around the house. I do some irrigating and some nutrients. About 4 o'clock, I went shopping. I got some hamburger meat, some hamburger buns. I made dinner for me and my little boy, about 13 years old. We ate dinner, had a nice hamburger. About 7 o'clock, he was getting tired of watching TV, staying with my wife. I went out and started to irrigate. I started to irrigate about an acre of green chili. I watched the sun go down. One of the most beautiful things I've ever seen in my whole life. That red sky turns to that beautiful orange. You see those streaks going across the sunset. The clouds over the hemisphere, that sun just settling so, so beautiful. At the same time, the full moon starts to rise. There is no darkness. There's this spiritual, this magic that occurs in these fields. The moon comes up. You see that moonlight glimmering off that water as it rolls down those 300-foot rolls of chili. You feel that cool breeze hitting your body. You feel that tiredness working into your body. You feel your muscles are sore. You can feel a little shakiness in your arms and your legs. You're quivering. It's quivering because it's good work. It's healthy work. You watch the moon come up to full thing. That whole field just gets all brown, brown with the water seeping through the soil. You can see the plants starting to burst out. Those little two little tiny, tiny leaves start to break that moist soil. This is all happening in the middle of the night. So everything is occurring. It's all about this magical moment that we live with is how we're growing our food. I think people miss that. I don't think people understand how spiritually connected we are to our food. And that's the way our food grows. It's not about putting chemicals into the ground. It's about that connectedness. It's about talking to your plants. It's about watching them grow. And it's about watching how they make us grow, how they make us feel, how much energy it gives me. So, you know, I finished watering last night. It's not unusual for me to finish watering 11, 1 o'clock in the morning, go to bed 3-4 hours, jump out of bed at 4 o'clock in the morning, and I'm rip-raring to go again. It doesn't seem it's that much of a job. It's a passion. It's a way that we live. It's what we live for. It's to grow food for our community. It's to be healthy people. It's to create these kinds of pockets of opportunities that allow us and our future generations to continue growing. And the reason I share this with you, because people say, oh, it's a lot of work. You're a slave to the farm. It's not being a slave. It's about being connected to the Creator and following the path that He has chosen for us, or for me especially. I mean, I could never be doing any of this if the Creator didn't give me the power or the willingness to kind of go for these kinds of products and these kind of areas. I say this because the future generations are going to depend on people like ourselves making these opportunities for the youth. And that's why I think what Regis was talking about this morning was so powerful, is that it's about the youth and about us allowing them opportunities that's going to allow them to discover themselves in the future, whatever means it may be, whatever model they use. We're not going to say what model they're going to use. I have no idea. But I want to make sure that we leave opportunities for youth to be able to develop themselves and to save their communities. And some of the ways I see it doing is through the Farm to Future programs, is building these models where students can come in and learn about farming. How do we build alternative models for education that allow everybody to be important and community-minded citizens? It's not everybody's going to grab their PhD. Some of us are going to be farmers. Some of us are going to learn how to take care of the land. And it doesn't have to be a formal education process. I think there are models out there that we can use and develop. I think the farm policy issues is farming subsidies for farmers. I hear people say, oh, we shouldn't be subsidizing our farmers. I'm totally against that. I think we've got to subsidize our farmers to the fullest. Small, sustainable agricultural farmers. They deserve every single that we can get. The more money we can help them with, the better off we're all going to be. And I'm going to be one last saying that my dad always told me. If you can grow your own beans, your own squash, and your own corn, the rest of the world can go to pot and eat them. You can feed your family. And that's the most important thing, feeding our family. Thank you.
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5: This is Mike Tilley with KCEI 90.1 FM, Red River, Taos, and we're here to talk about medical debt relief project, and that's with Holy Cross Hospital. It's in the ninth year, started in 2018, and here with me in the studio to talk about the medical debt relief project is Lou Bright. Welcome.
6: Thank you.
5: So tell us about this. This was, we'll start off, not ninth year. Congratulations on that. And this was started by the late Pastor Pam Shepherd, also did the Bridges Project, co-created that. And this... Well, give us an idea what this program is about.
6: Well, as you said, in 2018, Pam Shepherd, who was the founder of the Taos United Community Church and did many great things in this town during her lifetime, had an idea. And she went to Holy Cross Hospital, and they worked out kind of a partnership between the church and the hospital that continues today. And that partnership is called the Taos Medical Debt Relief Project. The purpose of the of the partnership is this. Like hospitals all over this country, Holy Cross Hospital holds a bunch of debt from people from Towsonians, medical debt they have run up that they cannot afford to pay. And the medical debt relief program will purchase that using donated funds at a discounted rate, will purchase that debt from Holy Cross and relieve our neighbors of, some of our neighbors anyway, of that medical debt burden they have shouldered. So this program, the people who run it think of it as neighbors helping neighbors. Last year was our 8th year. And at the end of that program last year, we had collected in those 8 years $271,000, and we have relieved just under $7 million in debt. Last year in 2026, we were helped by 11 faith communities, 56 people and 3 foundations were helping us. So we think it's a pretty successful program. Of course, we'd like to expand those numbers if we can.
5: Well, let me ask you this. And obviously, if you go to the hospital, I mean, people, if they go into the emergency room and you know, if you can't speak to this, that's great. But if you go in the emergency room, they check you in by a nurse, then you go see a doctor, and then maybe somebody comes in to do x-rays. Those are all costs that what we're talking about, mounting costs. So I know how it used to be, and maybe there is still something of that, that you would, after all these costs, they'd say, you know, we just want to get you well, okay? Don't worry about it. We'll send you the bill or whatever. So you get the bill, maybe right away, maybe in a few weeks, and you go $10,000 for all these things that you went into the emergency room with. And I know in the past there was an indigenous fund from the county, and you'd get the bill for $10,000, and the county says, okay, we'll take care of it. And you go, okay, great. And then it's all done. So, and you just think, well, you know, the county's paying for it. Somebody's paying for it, but I'm not, thank goodness, because I can't. So how does this program come in? The hospital, and people may not think about it. They think, well, I guess the hospital, if all comes down to it, I can't pay for it. I don't have the money. I guess the hospital's going to have to just eat it, basically.
6: You know, that's right. And you started with the beginning of problems about medical debt. You can plan out your personal economy and you're doing fine. You're paying the rent. You're putting food on the table. Life's good. And then your kid falls out of a tree and breaks his arm. Or worse yet, you or your spouse gets sick and can't work for 6 months or a year. Or you develop a disease that needs medical attention. The folks at Holy Cross will take good care of you. Now, Lord knows, I don't know how their billing works and how the money works, but what happens is if you don't have insurance or don't have adequate insurance, sooner or later a bill is going to show up in the mail, and it's medical costs being what they are, it's probably going to be a big bill. And that is a bill that is held by Holy Cross, and they expect you to pay it, just like your electricity company expects you to pay for your electricity. And there are plenty of people who simply do not have the wherewithal to do that because they are substantial bills. It's kind of I'm no expert on this, but it is kind of an American problem. The other industrialized nations like us have universal health care. They have put caps on out-of-pocket expenses that are relatively low. We don't do that here in America, as everybody knows.
5: Now, we have a serious problem, of course.
6: We do.
5: Right now.
6: The government estimates that we've got $220 billion of medical debt owed in the United States. 14 million people owe more than 1,000. 3 million owe more than 10,000. In this year, 2026, the Affordable Care Act premiums are going up about 58%. The deductibles are going up about 37%. The American Medical Association estimates that by 2034, 10 million people will lose health care in this country. So medical debt is a problem. And I don't know exactly the terms here in Taos, but it's a problem here in Taos, New Mexico. And it is a debt like other debts that you can't pay, and it is a burden for you. And that's what this program is designed to relieve, to help our neighbors with what they owe Holy Cross Hospital.
5: And also, you know, we should be very grateful, and I hope we're going to be able to keep our hospital. I mean, there's a concern about that, you know, because the government cutbacks and how that affects rural areas. So we have this hospital. Of course, it's based here in Taos, but it serves so many communities. I don't know if you know how many communities or how many people, but and they're working on other projects, but it's so important. Another thing I want to touch on, too, is that I mentioned in the introduction that there's the staff that comes in. Let's use the example again, the emergency room. This doesn't even think about, you know, major surgeries. But a person comes in, you're checked in by the clerk, and then, you know, the nurse comes in, takes all your information, and then hopefully you get a room. It takes a while sometimes. And then someone comes in, checks you again. The doctor comes in, maybe a technician. Now, all these people that come in have to get paid. Yes. Did you want to add something?
6: No, that's correct. Yeah. And you remember, if you've been to the emergency room, as I have, you have a lot of people paying a lot of attention to you.
5: Right.
6: All of them need to be paid.
5: Yeah.
6: And then you usually have all sorts of high-tech other things going on with you, various kinds of tests, various kinds of machines, monitoring your various body functions and things. I'm always struck when I'm around medical people how complicated and high tech the job of a nurse is. Mm-hmm. Before you get to the doctor and the specialist and those kinds of things. All of that is the money register running.
5: And the nurse gets your name, gets, you know, your vitals and, you know, gets that to the doctor. And what my point is too, and yours, not that long ago, the CEO of Holy Cross Hospital was saying at a meeting, I think it was probably a town or a county meeting, certainly probably the county because they're a county entity, but saying, you know, I can't even find a place to live in this town, in Taos, okay? And we also, and just to add to that, an aside, New Mexico is an emergency crisis with medical people, you know? I mean, they're leaving, and we don't know how to keep them. We got our beauty, we've got our culture, but it's the medical people are going, you know, we like to stay. We're a rural place. We need doctors, you know? But if the doctors can't afford to live here, what do we do?
6: That's a good question. You know, you can hardly – I'm not involved in the medical world, but you can hardly pick up a paper for three consecutive days without reading something in it about the dire shortage of medical personnel in this state. And,
5: right.
6: Of course, then all of the people who are interested in that, the doctors and the associations and the lawyers and the trial lawyers and the legislators, all fall in with their opinions about why that's so.
5: Yeah.
6: But – why ever it's so, it is so.
5: Yeah.
6: And it is particularly so in a place like Taos. And our legislator has paid attention to it over the last two or three sessions, and there's been the usual yelling and screaming and rock throwing about that. But here we are in Taos, and we've got a hospital that, as far as I know, is a good hospital. They've treated me very well.
5: Right.
6: But you can walk in there and sit and watch them work and see that they are overworked. There's too few of them. And like everywhere in America, medical costs are very high. And so it's not hard for something to happen in your life that the next thing you know, you're after the good treatment at Holy Cross. Now you're looking at a bill that they expect to be paid and you can't pay it because, you know, not because you don't have a job, not because you don't pay a job. It's just a lot of money. that came out of the blue. You couldn't plan for it. You couldn't save for it. It just came out of the blue, and now there it sits.
5: Yeah.
6: And it will stay as a burden in your life until you can pay it or otherwise deal with it in some way.
5: And we want the doctors paid. We want them to have a home. We want, if they have families, we want their families to be taken care of, you know. And I'm just trying to put a human face on this, okay? And you guys have been doing this for 9 years. Pam Shepherd knew the problems, you know, just like she knew when she created Bridges Project for Education, that kids need to know what their opportunities are, what scholarships, what kind of credits they can get, especially if they're going to an Ivy League school and their family's poor. Okay. So we could do many programs on taking care of healthcare in New Mexico, taking care of our doctors. I mean, I know people say, you know, we need to make films here. That's part of the equation to bring people for jobs. I get it. But I also, and if I can share this with you, I think, you know, when people retire here, and it's a beautiful place, and we need that wisdom. But what happens is they retire, and maybe they built their own house. It's a second house. However, they deserve to retire and have a beautiful existence. But the question is, if the doctors can't live here, and the medical personnel, and the option is, well, we don't have people to treat you here. So where do you go? Well, I guess either go to Santa Fe, Albuquerque, or out of state. So it would seem to me very important to get behind a program like this or get people to be thinking about how we take care of our health practitioners.
6: I think that's right. Let me tell you how they have put this program together and how it works. They identify, with the help of Holy Cross, they identify outstanding medical debt that Holy Cross holds that has been deemed uncollectible. They've tried and tried to collect it, and they can't. And they're thinking, we're just never going to be able to collect this. Yeah. They select debts, bills, that are between $500 and $10,000. They purchase that debt at the rate of 8 cents per every dollar, meaning that if we invest $80, we are able to buy and lay off $1,000 of medical debt. Here's an aspect of the program that I at least think is most important. You can't get this benefit because your uncle or your brother-in-law is somebody special. You can't get this benefit because you're somebody special or because you paid something under the table to somebody. These debts that we use the money to pay off are randomly selected every year, and they pay as far as the budget we have for that year goes. The debtors are notified by Holy Cross Hospital, your debt has been purchased and it has been relieved. You no longer owe us. The donors are notified by the program that your donation is tax-free, and here's the numbers you need to use for that. So that's the mechanics of how this program works. They'll make that selection, I believe, and those decisions, I believe, in December of this year.
5: Okay, so the end of the year, like many nonprofit and things that contribute. So, well, if you can give us an idea of what if you can, the some of these debts that would be paid, are they surgeries? Are they just accumulations of illnesses? That, what can you explain so people have an idea about it?
6: I've never seen or heard a breakdown that with this money we've spent $100,000 on surgeries and $100,000. Yeah. I have not seen that. It is the debts they have, and they are looking at that debt itself. Yeah. Now, that's going to be what Holy Cross holds, and it's going to be for surgeries. It's going to be for long-term care. It's going to be for the various kind of care they give for all of the things that bring us into the arms of Holy Cross, right, which is everything from pre and postnatal care to cancer. Their ER, their emergency room is a very big part of their function.
5: Right.
6: They do normal and routine everyday surgeries. They do serious care. It's just a big bucket of medical care. And the more serious your disease is, the more it's going to cost to fix it.
5: Yeah, right.
6: And for them to treat it. So this program interacts with what is the bill? How many bills do you have that meet our criteria? How far will our dollars go in these bills?
5: All right.
6: So there you go. Let me tell you some more information about getting more information about this program, about deciding if there's a place in the program, if you can participate or what. On October the 15th at 5 o'clock in the afternoon, there's going to be a meeting and there's going to be a discussion about medical debt and TALS by people who are much smarter about it than me and what can be done about the medical debt and TALS. It's going to be at the TALS United Community Church, which is located at 209 East Camino de Merced, which is the street that runs on the south side of Walmart. So go to Walmart and turn left to 209 East Camino de Merced. There's a low one-story building, and that's our church. There will be a meeting and a discussion there and a get-together. It's hosted by the Taos Community Foundation, and snacks are provided by Coco Taos. So y'all come 5 o'clock, October the 15th. If you can't make that or you want even more information, a good thing to do is to call my pal, Sydney Fee, C-Y-D-N-E-Y-F-E-E. Sid Fee is the person that runs this program for the United Community Church. She knows everything there is about it, and she loves to talk about it. So give Sid a call at 575-770-0260, and I will say the same thing now that I said last year, that of the 10 coolest people in Taos, New Mexico, Sid is 6 of them. And she loves to talk. She's fun, and you will enjoy talking to Sid, and she'll tell her everything you need to know about this program. So that's two ways
5: right.
6: of finding out more information from people about who are smarter about it than me.
5: Well, why don't you put that number out one more time, people that didn't get that.
6: Sid's phone number is 575-770-0260. That's Sid, C-Y-D, Fee, F-E-E. The meeting is at 5 o'clock, October the 15th, at the Taos United Community Church at 209 East Camino de Merced, just west of Walmart.
5: So the main organizations that are supporting this are spiritual organizations.
6: They are. This program is run and put through by the Taos United Community Church. Sid does that for us. Last year, we were helped by 11 different faith communities mm-hmm. in this town and area, 56 people and 3 foundations. So, yeah, there are other churches, faith communities involved in it. There's some foundations. And then, of course, individual, Taos Años, helping other Taos Años. But it's a United Community Church program ever since Pam Shepherd invented it.
5: Yeah, and we, what a loss not to have Pam. We interviewed her many times here at this station. So the spiritual organizations, there's so many nonprofits, as I'm sure you're aware of. And recently we interviewed representatives from St. James, the food pantry. You know, food's the big thing, you know. And of course, we have housing and then obviously our health. We've got to, that's all connected. So the spiritual organizations, they were on board with this from the very beginning.
6: They right? were. Forgive me for being a newcomer here. I have been living in Taos since 2017, and I'm not particularly plugged into this town or know what's going on, but I have been struck almost every month I've lived here by the depth and breadth of charitable work in this town, by the charitable energies of the people in this town. And much of that, maybe most of that, is rooted in the faith foundations, mm-hmm. and the churches that are up and down our streets. And they were with this program from the beginning.
5: So what else do we want to add here about, and you can mention the meeting date. Again, 9 years, and Bridges Project is still in business too, and that speaks to the work of the legacy of Reverend Pam Shepherd. What else do we want to mention about Taos medical debt? People may go, okay, I have a bill or bills to Holy Cross Hospital. Do I need to contact Holy Cross Hospital and say I need help with this? Or is it just up to the hospital to kind of make those decisions?
6: It is the hospital and the people on behalf of the church that survey and select the debts. Mm-hmm. There's nothing that the debt holder needs to do.
5: Okay.
6: They will consider those debts and apply the criteria we've said. The people putting this on think it important, as do I, that it is that the beneficiaries of this program are randomly selected.
5: Okay.
6: Doesn't have anything to do with who your family is or
5: right.
6: who you
5: okay.
6: are or
5: okay.
6: any of that.
5: Yeah.
6: So if you are holding a debt with Holy mm-hmm. Cross, you don't need to do anything to be considered. It will be considered.
5: Okay.
6: And there, like I said, there's more information October the 15th at 5 o'clock, the meeting at 209 East Camino de Merced. Call my pal Sid Fee, 575-770-0260. She loves to talk about it. She knows more than anybody in the world. You'll enjoy talking to Sid Fee.
5: All right. We just anything else you want to add? We have a minute or so.
6: Not a thing. But the people in this program that I've talked to, what are you doing? Why are you doing this? Why is this important to you?
5: Right.
6: It's funny if you walk somebody like Sid or other people working on this, you can watch them kind of light up. And what they say again and again is, we don't think this is anything more complicated than neighbors helping neighbors.
5: Right.
6: Taosinos need help. We as Taosinos can help them. It's a good thing to do.
5: Have you met anybody that's been helped by this program?
6: I have not. Sid tells me, though, that we get a fairly healthy correspondence. We will receive it next year of people who have been helped by the program and who will thank us, of course, but talk about what it meant to them and how it improved their lives, how it mm-hmm. lifted a heavy burden for them, how they were able to do things that they thought they were foreclosed from doing, things for their kids, things for their house, things for their life. So there's that sunshine this program spreads.
5: And which we definitely need right now in all walks of life. Lou Bright, thank you.
6: Thanks for having me.
5: And again, we've been talking about the Taos Medical Debt Relief Project, Holy Cross Hospital. Once again, that meeting is October 15th, time and location.
6: It is October 15th at 5 o'clock in the afternoon. It is 209 East Camino de Merced, which is the street just on the southern side of Walmart. And it is the home of TUCC. It is hosted by Taos Community Foundation. Snacks by Coco Taos that you will like. And it'll be a discussion by people who know and people who are interested about the medical debt problem in Taos and what we as Taosinos can do to alleviate that problem.
5: All right. Again, thank you. And this is Mike Tilley with KCI, 90.1 FM, Red River Taos.
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8: Welcome to 2026 Talks, where we're following our democracy in historic times. He took them at their most vulnerable and gunned down these people where they live. So whatever the controversy is about the method of the execution, I hope that people don't forget that this is a guy who brutally murdered a lot of innocent people. Now, that said, if it's ultimately live streamed, I'm not going to be watching it.
9: Vice President J.D. Vance said he would forego watching a live stream execution of an army officer convicted of murdering 13 people and injuring dozens more. President Donald Trump told reporters he would ultimately decide whether the capital punishment is live streamed. Trump approved the death penalty by firing squad for Army Major Nidal Hassan earlier this month, marking the first U.S. military execution in 65 years, and first by that method since World War II. The proposed live stream has drawn a flurry of bipartisan condemnation. Utah GOP Senator John Curtis urged the Pentagon to reconsider. This weekend, thousands of No Kings rallies will promote early voting across the country in the run-up to the midterm elections. The rallies come as the Trump administration attempts to curb mail-in voting have been blocked by the Supreme Court. Beth Osborne with Indivisible Las Vegas urges everyone to make their voices heard.
10: Voting is the ultimate act of resistance toward an authoritarian regime. The regime has tried every trick to suppress voting, to intimidate people, to create uncertainty.
9: A new poll shows 60% of voters want Trump and Congress to focus on affordability and lowering the prices of common goods. The survey also showed Americans have dwindling faith in Trump's tariffs and tax cuts. Respondents pointed to Trump's budget bill and associated cuts to social programs, along with a less-than-ideal jobs and economic environment. Chris Fleming with Americans for Affordability says people aren't able to make ends meet.
11: Everyone is talking about how expensive things are and how they're having to make choices on whether or not they're going to buy a certain meal for dinner, or are they going to put gas in their car all the way?
9: South Dakota voters may get hit with a case of deja vu when they cast their ballots this year. The Republican-dominated state legislature added two measures to this year's ballot that voters have already weighed in the past. One would repeal expanded Medicaid coverage if federal funding dipped below 90%, and the other would require a 60% vote to change the state constitution through a ballot measure. Currently, a measure needs 50% of the vote to pass. Chase Jensen with Dakota Rural Action expects these ballot measures to be rejected, like the others. He hopes the state legislature will respect the voice of the people and stop bringing measures back to voters year after year.
12: It's very frustrating, and I think that the votes in 2018 and 2022 are very telling that South Dakotans hold these political traditions and this high trust in the majority of our citizens very deeply.
9: Meanwhile, Trump announced an energy ceasefire between Russia and Ukraine. It's not clear whether both sides agreed to the ceasefire when the president made the announcement. I'm Simone Perez for Pacifica Network and Public News Service. 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
13: 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Now, Cultural Energy's three-day weather outlook. For Taos in northern New Mexico, today 44 to 67, partly cloudy early, then mostly sunny with winds to 20. Tuesday 41 to 66, sunny with a few clouds and winds to 20. Wednesday 31 to 62, sun and clouds with winds to 20. For Alamosa and the San Luis Valley, today 43 to 67, morning clouds, then sunny with winds to 25. Tuesday 38 to 64, sun and clouds with winds to 25. Wednesday 27 to 55, with a 40% chance of morning showers with winds to 30, then partly cloudy with some sun.
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0: Hello and welcome to Background Briefing, available 24/7 at backgroundbriefing.org. I'm Ian Masters, and today we'll look into a number of stories and issues in the news. We'll begin with that to-do list for the Democrats, assuming they will take over the House and Senate, which prioritizes not the impeachment of Trump, but the kakistocracy of a cabinet, starting with the thug in charge of an army of untrained thugs, Mark Wayne Mullen, along with Hegseth Blanch, RFK Jr., Vought, Rollins, Patel, Carr, Burnham, Lutnick, and Pulte. Joining us is Norman Ornstein, a contributing editor for The Atlantic and an emeritus scholar at the American Enterprise Institute for Public Policy Research. He is the author of numerous books, including the New York Times bestseller, It's Even Worse Than It Looks, How the American Constitutional System Collided with the New Politics of Extremism, co-authored with Thomas Mann, now out in an updated version, It's Even Worse Than It Was. He's the co-author of One Nation After Trump, A Guide for the Perplexed, the Disillusioned, the Desperate, and the Not Yet Deported. And he has an article at the New Republic we will discuss, The Long and Extremely Urgent To-Do List If Democrats Take the House. Then we'll examine Hegseth's obscene focus on lethality, now extended to live streaming the public execution of a jihadi whose martyrdom will inspire other jihadists to kill American soldiers. Joining us to discuss the bluster from the Pentagon's small man with a big job, bent on inflicting maximum destruction as opposed to achieving strategic objectives, is Suzanne Snyder, executive director and core faculty at the Brooklyn Institute for Social Research. She specializes in political theory and history of the modern Middle East and is the author of The Apocalypse and the End of History, Modern Jihad and the Crisis of Liberalism. Currently a visiting fellow at Kellogg College at Oxford University, her writing about contemporary politics, religion, and violence has appeared in the New York Review of Books, The New Republic, Mother Jones, The Washington Post, Foreign Policy, N+1, and Jewish Currents, among other outlets. Then finally, we'll try to understand why leading California Democrats caved to Larry and David Ellison's blackmail, scuttling the antitrust suit that would have prevented a Trump-friendly right-wing oligarch backed by Saudi money from buying up Hollywood along with CBS and CNN. Joining us is Harold Meyerson, one of the nation's best-known progressive columnists and editor-at-large at the American Prospect. He's also been a Washington Post columnist and executive editor of the LA Weekly and has written for a number of prominent magazines and newspapers. We will discuss his latest article at the American Prospect, The Democrats Who Let Trump's Oligarchs Buy Hollywood. The Ellisons enlisted a host of Democratic notables to undercut the proposed merger's opponents. And joining us now is Norman Ornstein, a contributing editor for The Atlantic and an emeritus scholar at the American Enterprise Institute for Public Policy Research. And he has an article of The New Republic, The Long and Extremely Urgent To-Do List If Democrats Take the House. Welcome to Background Briefing, Norman Ornstein.
1: It's always a pleasure to be with you, Ian.
0: Well, thanks for joining us, Norman. Of course, the latest book that I just mentioned, The Not Yet Deported. Nowadays, it's so bad that you're likely to get shot before you get deported. I mean, what happened in New York is so appalling. And Mark Wayne Mullen goes on national TV and says, we're trying to protect neighborhoods and keep them safe. Well, how does he keep a neighborhood safe when some ICE thug fires 7 shots into a car in a crowded street with a 5-year-old child inside? I despair at what's happening. I take it that this could well be an important election issue.
1: I despair and I'm angry at the same time. What we know as well, Ian, is that the guy who shot 7 times with a high-power rifle, wearing a construction vest, in other words, trying to disguise himself as anything but an ICE agent, has a, shall we say, checkered history of violence in other places, including in Minneapolis. And it's a measure of where we are that the people they're recruiting into ICE and the Border Patrol without any checks on their pasts include a group of violent criminals who now have utter immunity. And as I watched Mark Wayne Mullen at the press conference, Mark Wayne Mullen, who was a contender when he was in the Senate for dumbest member of the Senate, but has proven to be just purely evil, it became clear to me that there is no action that any of these sadistic, sociopathic, or psychopathic thugs that they've recruited into ICE, no action that they could take that would result in a Mark Wayne Mullen saying, this is bad, this is wrong, we're going to punish these people. There are no checks and balances, and we have this phenomenon of qualified immunity where it becomes extremely difficult to hold any of them accountable.

0: election, increasing the quotas of migrants to be seized, put in concentration camps, ultimately deported, you know, going up by a third. And these ICE people get rewarded for meeting their quotas. So they'll pick anybody up off the streets. And we already know, although Mark Wayne Mullen said not a single citizen has been picked up, ProPublica has reported at least 500 of them. They pick them up, they arrest them, that presumably makes the quota. They beat them up. They often toss them in these hell holes. Ultimately, they may be released. We know of at least one citizen who had papers on him that they refused to look at, who was deported to Mexico for over 3 months. And they meet their quotas and they get more money. They're paying them obscene sums with no vetting whatsoever. This is a nightmare that is only a small part of the overall nightmare that we're facing with this president.
1: And the NYPD came to the rescue. What happened was after they shot this man with a five-year-old, his five-year-old son in the car and fired seven shots from a high-powered rifle, they just left him there like a piece of garbage on the street, bleeding out. And the NYPD came, grabbed him and put him in an ambulance and saved his life. I mean, it's disgusting. But obviously, I want to talk to you about your New Republic article, the long and extremely urgent to-do list if Democrats take the House. And you offer up six suggestions here. One is for the legislature to legislate. What a concept.
0: Yeah.
1: Number two, the power of the purse, reconciliation, use it. Number three, investigations and oversight. Number four, use the bully pulpit. Number five, enact advice and consent, particularly when it comes to confirmations. And number six, impeachment. So, Norm, is that to say that impeachment is the lowest priority in your mind?
0: No, not at all, Ian. I'm just listing priorities, and priorities in the order of which Congress tends to do things, at least a bit. I should note that the headline that the New Republic gave is a little bit misleading because it's not just the House, as the advice and consent process would suggest. It's also the Senate. And in many ways, the Senate is more crucial because of that power that it has to vet judges nominated by a president and cabinet and sub-cabinet and other top administrative officials in the executive branch. A vetting which has been almost entirely absent from the Republican Senate. And if we want to avoid having more judges like Sam Alito and Clarence Thomas, or justices, or having new justices like Aileen Cannon or Nomi Rao, we need a Democratic Senate in there. But I should also note that when I talked about impeachments, Ian, I was not talking about impeaching Donald Trump, which I think, despite it being richly well-deserved for the third time, is a fool's errand right now. It would be a distraction. What I want and what I've wanted Democrats in the House, in the minority, to do for at least the last year plus is to impeach or put in impeachment resolutions for cabinet members who have betrayed their oaths and committed horrific acts, whether it is Pete Hegseth, who is selling out American national security and is a full-on racist, now, you know, ready to do a firing squad stream, taking us back to the era of lynchings, or an RFK Jr. who has blown up our public health apparatus and our vital research into things like children's brain cancer or Alzheimer's, or the Secretary of Agriculture, Rollins, who has blown up our food safety, which is why we're getting outbreaks of listeria, E. coli, and other horrible ailments, or Sean Duffy, who is undermining airline and railroad and other transportation security. The list goes on. But the reality is, and this gets to the bully pulpit as well, Ian, most Americans are simply unaware of the outrages of this administration. And a part of the reason is that the Trump administration has learned from what Steve Bannon told Trump in 2015 before he was first elected. Flood the zone with scandals and outrages. The media can't handle it. They'll all wash over and be viewed as trivial or completely unnoticed, and you can get away with literally murder.

0: And I want to give you one example of that right now. We now know that Kimberly Guilfoyle, I'm sure that on the campaign trail or wherever, Gavin Newsom is going to try to avoid every time he can answering to why he married her in the first place, his first wife. But Kimberly Guilfoyle now is the ambassador to a very important country, Greece. We have evidence that Kimberly Guilfoyle went to Romania and has actively been trying to sell out the governments of Romania and Greece. But even more than that, we've just gotten information of a bald-faced corruption that is hard to imagine, which is that she tried to convince a MAGA donor to give her $100,000 under the table to erase her credit card debt in return for getting favors from the Trump administration. And in the end, whether he did it or not, he now says he didn't, but that she's completely corrupt. Somebody else must have, but her required disclosure forms did not list any credit card debt or payments made to her. Now, this is a story that my guess is even most of the listeners to you, who are as highly informed as anybody, haven't paid much attention to. It lasted for a day, if that. Now it's been completely overtaken by Trump stealing from the Affordable Care Act revenues to give $90 to a bunch of people and tell them how awful the Affordable Care Act was, which is going to reduce their coverage and ability to deal with it. And now going completely against the law and the Russian sanctions bill he just signed after Lindsey Graham died, is moving to get oil, diesel fuel from Russia, even as his corrupt negotiators, his son-in-law Jared Kushner and Steve Witkoff, told the Ukrainians that if they didn't stop bombing or attacking the oil refineries in Russia, we would stop giving them intelligence, which has enabled them in part to help to thwart the attacks on civilians. Trump calls Vladimir Putin, wishes him a happy birthday, says how wonderful he is, never once says stop aiming at civilians and children. All of those things, we need a Democratic Congress to pound away at them on a regular basis and to hold these corrupt officials accountable. Even if you don't remove them from office, you can use that bully pulpit and use the impeachment process to alert Americans to what these horrors are doing and who is doing them, and maybe force a few Republicans, if there's a narrow margin there, to go along or to admit that they're basically endorsing these criminal acts.
1: Well, they rewarding Putin for destroying the country next door. He can't conquer Ukraine, but he sure as hell can destroy it. And he's doing that at the end, of course, targeting civilians, which is just unbelievably unconscionable. Of course, he's already a wanted war criminal. But this, at the expense of what Zelensky, I mean, Russia's about to enact a huge offensive. Trump is actively trying to help Putin win a losing war, right? I mean, that's the only way to look at it.
0: And what he and his negotiators are demanding, Trump, Witkoff, and Kushner, is not just that Ukraine give up the territory that Russia has managed to get, which they're now beginning to lose back a little bit, but give up territory Russia has coveted but has failed to get. If Donald Trump is not a Russian asset, if Jared Kushner and Steve Witkoff are not Russian assets, if they're merely Russian tools, they're certainly behaving as if they are Russian assets. And it is absolutely outrageous. And let us note that, you know, we're getting absolutely no pushback, even from people like the Treasury Secretary, Bessent, who in his confirmation hearings pledged that he would do everything he could to protect Ukraine and go after Russia, and now has just gone along with the illegal act of removing the sanctions so that we can get their diesel fuel, which I suspect is not going to come. It's another election ploy by Trump to reassure people that the skyrocketing diesel prices are going to come down,
1: right,
0: which
1: right.
0: they aren't.
1: No, of course, it's just another reality TV stunt. This is government by stunt. Do you think that in the last couple of minutes, Norm, do you think the people are figuring this out, though, even those that voted for him? I mean, when you talk about Kimberly Guilfoyle and her corruption, it's obviously trickle-down corruption. You know, he's got a kakistocracy of a cabinet, and you only mentioned a few that should be impeached, along with Hegseth, Blanche, RFK Jr., Rusfout, Rollins, Patel, Carr, Burnham, Lutnick, and Pulte. Little wonder, right, that they're all, look at Corey Lewandowski and others. I mean, who knows how much they've stolen. It's sort of steal big and steal little, isn't it?
0: It is a kleptocracy, a kakistocracy, which means government by the worst and most incompetent among us. Kleptocracy, meaning they're corrupt and are stealing. And it's also in a nihilocracy. They're nihilists. They've blown up programs. They're blowing up the national parks. They're blowing up endangered species. They're blowing up the healthcare system. And they have nothing to replace it, and they do not care. And if we don't, you know, it is absolutely critical for the future of this country, for our own well-being, for democracy, for the world, that we have checks and balances applied by a Democratic Congress. They're not going to have all the power, and we have a Supreme Court that has lost its capacity to, you know, be a useful force to block executive overreach. In fact, they've basically unleashed Donald Trump. We need that Democratic House and Senate to be able to do it, but we also need them to change their normal ways of behavior. And that means changing their rules, changing the way they do hearings, changing and building much more discipline into the way they communicate. So it's not just a bunch of individuals screaming on their own out there, but you have core messages pounded away at week by week, different message every week, to notify Americans who are not paying attention because they're living their daily lives what is going on and who's responsible.
1: Well, just in closing, what you just told us about the destruction that's going on, which is just unbelievable. No foreign enemy could do as much damage to this country as Trump is doing, and it gets you back to the questions about his allegiance to Putin, doesn't it? Whether or not he's owned by him, whether he's an asset, whether he's a useful idiot. I mean, Putin, this is Putin's wildest dream. Putin comes out of the mindset of the KGB, Glavny Protivnik, the main enemy. That's his entire focus. He's incapable of helping Russia. He's done nothing but destroy Russia, but he's very good at screwing with us. And it looks like he's found somebody to do more damage than he could do in his wildest dreams.
0: There's no doubt about that. And, you know, I'm old enough to remember the original both novel and movie, The Manchurian Candidate, a chilling movie about somebody who was brainwashed by North Korea coming in and become president and act on their behalf. It was a horror story back then. Now we have a Siberian candidate who's actually gotten into the Oval Office and is surrounded by loyalists to him who will do Russia's bidding as well. It's chilling.
1: Well, Norm Ornstein, I thank you very much for joining us here today.
0: Thank you, Ian. Have a nice day.
1: You too, in spite of everything. Again, I've been speaking with Norman Ornstein, who's the contributing editor for The Atlantic, emeritus scholar at the American Enterprise Institute for Public Policy Research, and the author of numerous books, including the New York Times bestseller, It's Even Worse Than It Looks, How the American Constitutional System Collided with the New Politics of Extremism, co-authored with Thomas Mann. Now in an updated version, It's Even Worse Than It Was. He's the co-author of One Nation After Trump, A Guide for the Perplexed, the Disillusioned, the Desperate, and the Not Yet Deported. And he has an article, The New Republic, The Long and Extremely Urgent To-Do List If Democrats Take the House, and of course we should add the Senate as well. We're going to take a brief station break and back examining Hegseth's obscene focus on lethality, now extended to live streaming the public execution of a jihadi whose martyrdom will inspire other jihadists to kill American soldiers.

0: Welcome back. I'm Ian Masters, and this is Background Briefing, available 24/7 at backgroundbriefing.org. And joining us now is Suzanne Snyder, who's Executive Director and Core Faculty at the Brooklyn Institute for Social Research, specializing in political theory and history of the modern Middle East. She's the author of The Apocalypse and the End of History, Modern Jihad and the Crisis of Liberation. Currently a visiting fellow at Kellogg College at Oxford University. Her writing about contemporary politics, religion, and violence has appeared in the New York Review of Books, The New Republic, Mother Jones, The Washington Post, Foreign Policy, N Plus One, and Jewish Currents, among other outlets. Welcome to Background Briefing, Suzanne Snyder.
1: Thank you so much for having me.
0: Well, thanks for joining us. And what do you make of Hegseth's dragging the United States into the Middle Ages, given that the only countries that conduct public executions are Iran and the Taliban's Afghanistan, and of course Saudi Arabia beheads people. I'm not entirely sure how public that is. But I find it very ironic to think that the Pentagon's at war with Iran and they're borrowing this medieval practice from the Iranians, along with the fact that the person that's about will be or supposed to be shot by a firing squad, I think sometime in December.
1: December 3rd.
0: Essentially, he is a jihadi and you're martyring him. So all you're doing is giving more oxygen to the jihadists. So I know this guy's a complete disgrace and he's out of his depth, but he's truly stupid, isn't he?
1: I mean, it's interesting because, yes, on the one hand, we associate this form of conduct with medieval barbarism. But there is actually kind of, you know, getting back to something I've written about quite a lot, particularly my book about ISIS, there is a very modern spin to all of this that is quite different even than a public execution of centuries past. Because it's not just that this is going to be a public execution, a sort of spectacle of the sort that, yes, used to happen in, you know, Europe up until, say, the, you know, 17th, 18th centuries, but that it's going to be live streamed. And this is really, I think, quite important for getting at the way this administration thinks about, you know, about politics as a media event, essentially. You know, I think you can connect this productively to the way that they've waged the war in Iran without a plan, without any sort of material success, but lots and lots of videos, you know, cut from Top Gun, whatever, you know, action movie you want to have. It is just kind of politics as entertainment, violence as spectacle, where the boundaries between what is real and what is the movie script, you know, are purposefully blurred. And I don't think that that's surprising, given that this is an administration led by a reality TV star on the one hand, and that this is Hegseth's only real, you know, kind of only real career on the other is being a Fox News commentator. So, you know, it is certainly kind of barbaric. Is it medieval? I'm not sure. I think it's a very particularly modern or hypermodern form of barbarism, because it is, at the end of the day, not just kind of trying to play with this concept of spectacle, but using all of the latest technology in order to put it out there, in order to kind of generate this audience, right? Public executions used to be mostly confined to the people in the public square who could see them. This is actually kind of something radically different that has much more in common with the kind of ISIS execution videos than it does the kind of even the public executions that, say, the Saudi Arabian government undertakes.
0: But in contrast to Hegseth trying to put out as much videos of the violence up from the most powerful military in the world, conversely, of course, he's covering up all of the incredible destruction and retaliation that the Iranians have done to the main naval base in Bahrain and the air bases in Saudi Arabia and in Jordan, where people are being killed. And Senator Murphy, the Connecticut Democrat, he just was in that neighborhood, and Hegseth prevented him from going to the big naval base that was apparently destroyed, put out of business in Bahrain. So there's the contrast, isn't there?
1: Yeah, no, absolutely. And that this sort of politics of spectacle, again, It is a it's to compensate for something, right? Like the it is to compensate for the fact that the war is not being won in material terms. In the same way that this kind of focus on cruelty and violence as almost what it means to be an American or what it means to be a political subject or a citizen is meant to compensate for the fact that your gas prices are higher, your groceries are more expensive, you still don't have health care, right? That like there are all sorts of actual material crises which this administration is structurally incapable of addressing. And what they offer to the American people instead is this steady drip of cruelty and violence and spectacle. And you know, part of me thinks that you know there are people for whom this is appealing, but I think that it is actually, you know, to the kind of popular credit of Americans, not broadly appealing, and that they've perhaps been surprised at how much pushback there has been about this, you know, against this proposal, even from, you know, kind of rank and file Republican senators who otherwise would be very unlikely to break with the administration on anything. I would not be surprised if Trump kind of decides to nix this plan within the next week or two, kind of just being able to sense the way that the wind is blowing.
0: Well, it would be great if Trump nixed Hegseth altogether. Not likely, because they had to pull out all the stops. I seem to recall that didn't Vance have to cast a deciding vote? I mean, it was so obvious that Hegseth was woefully unqualified. But is
1: No,
0: there a
1: but
0: kind of...
1: Vance even has said that like he would not attend such a thing, right? He would not
0: Right.
1: attend it, he would not watch it. So you see these kind of signals going out that like, you know, is this really what the American people want? But again, I think they're like people like Hegseth, they're so I mean, their brains are seriously warped by, you know, probably a combination of medication, like bad movies and being too far and being too far down the algorithm that they don't necessarily have a sense that like outside of a very small part of like the Twittersphere, the Twitter, you know, online right, like this sort of thing is not actually a widely attractive proposition for the American people.
0: But in the Trump era, is there a kind of connection here between the kind of people that sacked the Capitol on January the 6th of 2021 and the kind of people that Trump and particularly Stephen Miller are recruiting for ICE? We just saw, we didn't see it, but in a crowded part of New York, a man was shot by an ICE officer who was disguised as a construction worker, carrying a long gun, fired 7 bullets into a car that had a 5-year-old boy in it, in the middle of a crowded neighborhood. And Mark Wayne Mullen, who is, I think, is also a thug, he comes on television, does a press conference, and said that ICE is protecting communities. Well, this is the opposite of protecting communities. So is there a thread here between the kind of untrained thugs that are marauding the country in the name of Department of Homeland Security, and the kind of people that sacked the Capitol on January the 6th? It feels to me like many of those horrible people may have even ended up with jobs with ICE, or at
1: Within ICE.
0: least if they haven't, they certainly reflect the same kind of recruiting.
1: Yeah, I mean, again, it's incompetency mixed with cruelty. Like that, and this is where the spectacle becomes so important because people who sacked the Capitol had no plan to actually govern. They had no plan to, you know, to really seize power in a meaningful way. It's like the incapacity of thinking about what comes next. You know, it's, and yes, the kind of the fact that you know many of these ICE agent kind of Gestapo types who are roaming our streets and terrorizing communities are extraordinarily poorly trained has been you know widely reported on, but that's almost part of the point is which is to say you know this is it's almost as if to say that this sort of violence is so fundamental and almost instinctual that you don't need all of that training, right? It's the same kind of it's you know you can relate this to Hegseth's kind of dismissiveness toward you know the rules of engagement and you know and war crimes. It's just to say all of these rules or regulations you know strictures meant to hold back the pure pursuit of cruelty and force, these things are really the problem. And that actually there's this Real men have this almost just instinctual carnage that they're able to inflict. Just, hand them a gun and send them into a crowded city. Again, it's incompetence and cruelty mixed in almost equal parts. It's staggering to behold, and yet this is where we are.
0: So how would you fit Stephen Miller into this? Because he's the architect. He's actually the co-president, or in many ways the real president, at least when it comes to domestic issues, because Trump watched television all day and he's clearly losing it. But this guy is actually hands-on. He's directing this whole institutional cruelty that in the name of the United States government, they're killing, rounding up, warehousing, the whole treatment of people once they're in custody of ICE and DHS is to make life so miserable for them that they will self-deport. So that is a government policy of cruelty. This is all being directed by this guy who certainly doesn't look like the kind of thug that Tom Homan and Mark Wayne Mullet appear to be. But what makes him tick, and how would you describe him in the lexicon of cruel tyrants?
1: He is in some ways much more dangerous than Trump because he's less bumbling and much more focused, and in that way can be much more effective and thus dangerous. I mean, I really try not to reach for psychological explanations for political behavior, but he might be the closest thing to a real sociopath I see in a kind of American politics right now. He seems to be motivated by an intense hatred of all that is non-white, all that is kind of seemingly threatening to this mythical vision of the West and Western civilization, whose superiority he is always willing to sing. I mean, I again, if we could get kind of armchair psychologist on him and say that perhaps there is something here about somebody who himself comes from a Jewish background trying to almost outperform white supremacy in order to dispel any sort of suspicion that perhaps he's not fully one of the gang. I don't really know. That will be for him and his shrink if he ever makes it to prison and is equipped with one. But I will say that again, the real cause for hope, or the real thing to look at and say, is there a way out of this? Is this enough for most Americans? Is it enough that ICE is rounding up your neighbors? Actually, these raids have been extraordinarily unpopular. Is it enough that we're, putting out like heroic montages of blowing shit up in the Middle East? Is that enough when the daily grind of your life is not getting easier in any way, and the government is completely unresponsive to your concerns about data centers, your concerns about prices? I think that there's, potentially a reason that they're dialing this up now as in the final weeks into the midterms, because this has been a winning strategy, and it could perhaps be a winning strategy when they weren't in office. But as the people who have controlled the government in all of its branches and its court for the last, 2+ years here, it is increasingly difficult for them to say, you know what? I'm sure if we just kill a few more people, that suddenly all of these kind of day-to-day burdens that you face are going to get easier. It really does seem like there's a limit to this sort of spectacular politics of cruelty. And I hope that we are perhaps reaching it.
0: Well, Trump keeps saying that the price of gas will go down after November the 3rd. My intel sources say that there are actually serious plans to reignite the war along with Netanyahu, either before the October 27th elections in Israel or after November the 3rd. So that would explain exactly what you're saying. In other words, he can't win this war. He can either escalate or capitulate because he's put himself in this ridiculous position. And if there is a resumption of shock and awe to get, the television all excited and then get a slight bump in the polls, at the end of the day, it's going to be futile and just
1: He
0: an
1: can't.
0: act of cruelty.
1: I would say even to even go beyond what you said, Ian, I don't think they can win this war. I genuinely do not think that they are going to that we're going to be able to win this war. It would require a ground invasion of Iran, which would require a draft, which would never happen. It would be absolutely impossible to mobilize sufficient American support for a war that was this unpopular already at the outset and has only gotten much more so. There is, right, we're already doing refueling from Diego Garcia, 2,000 miles away, because we no longer have these bases in Bahrain, for example, or in Jordan that are, have been decimated. We've moved all of these planes out of the UK last week because of a threat of Iranian strikes there. Like, we're like, it's again the machismo here, and the kind of these bold assertions of power are just so at odds with the material reality of how this war is going, and even the state of our forces. And so, yes, it makes sense to me that people who are completely incompetent, who are fired many of the seasoned commanders and administrators within the armed forces, like, probably couldn't renovate a house without a disaster happening, obviously are not going to be able to wage war and handle all of the, logistics and supply chains that go along with that. And in lieu of that, they kind of fall back onto what is their ever-present friend, always reliable ally, which is violence, cruelty, and spectacle, and trying to offer those to the American people instead of victory.
0: And Fox News.
1: Well, that has to, that's the way to disseminate this, of course.
0: Exactly.
1: Like, again, this none of this stuff works without the modern media, which is why I was kind of, into pushing you a little bit on the idea of the medieval qualities
0: Right,
1: here,
0: I
1: because
0: get. No, you're
1: just
0: right.
1: because this is a sort of violence that's made to be watched, and not watched in the immediate vicinity, but watched around the globe. It's meant to be, it's, and that's the kind of true meaning of spectacle here, is in the 21st century, is it's not just your immediate surroundings, but really something that is going, that you depend on the networks of 24/7 media coverage, of social media, of all of these different channels, in order to make sure that those images go around the globe in no time at all.
0: Well, thank you so much for joining us here today, Suzanne
1: You are
0: Snyder.
1: welcome. All right.
0: And again, I've been speaking with Suzanne Snyder, who's the Executive Director and Core Faculty at the Brookings Institute for Social Research. She specializes in political theory and history of the modern Middle East and is the author of The Apocalypse and the End of History, Modern Jihad and the Crisis of Liberalism. Currently a visiting fellow at Kellogg College at Oxford University, her writing about contemporary politics, religion, and violence has appeared in the New York Review of Books, The New Republic, Mother Jones, The Washington Post, Foreign Policy, N Plus One, and Jewish Currents, among other outlets. We're going to take a brief station break, back trying to understand why leading California Democrats caved to Larry and David Ellison's blackmail, scuttling the antitrust suit that would have prevented a Trump-friendly right-wing oligarch backed by Saudi money from buying up Hollywood along with CBS and CNN.
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0: wash my hands. Welcome back. I'm Ian Masters, and this is Background Briefing, available 24/7 at backgroundbriefing.org. And joining us now is Harold Meyerson, one of the nation's best-known progressive columnists and editor-at-large of The American Prospect. He's also been a Washington Post columnist and executive editor of the LA Weekly, and has written for a number of prominent magazines and newspapers. His latest article at The American Prospect is "The Democrats Who Let Trump's Oligarchs Buy Hollywood." The Ellisons enlisted a host of Democratic notables to undercut the proposed merger's opponents. Welcome to Background Briefing, Harold Meyerson.
1: Always good to be here, Ian.
0: Well, thanks for joining us. And, of course, broadcasting out of Los Angeles, a lot of our listeners are in the movie business, whatever that is. I have some friends who are movie directors, and they've all said to me, they don't even know what this business is anymore. You know, it's dominated by Netflix and streamers, and the whole thing's in flux. But the idea that David and Larry Ellison are buying up a huge chunk of Hollywood, and then they blackmailed the notables that we'll talk about to put pressure on Rob Bonta, the state's attorney general, who was leading an antitrust case against him along with 10 other governors in the country. At the end of the day, Harold, I don't understand why they did what they did, and why, one, they submitted to blackmail, and two, why they somehow thought that the promise of making 30 movies was sufficient to keep people employed in Los Angeles when, you know, they already make more than 30 movies separately, Warner Brothers and Paramount.
1: Right. Well, the blackmail that you refer to was not to the individuals per se, but was to the whole industry and the whole state, because when it looked like Rob Bonta's lawsuit had some, a decent chance of winning, what the Ellisons decided to do was two things. It was to isolate Bonta politically, and it was to threaten, in essence, to move Hollywood to Nashville, that there was no guarantee they would keep the studios, or in case the merger did not go through, the studio, Paramount, working in Hollywood, and that they would up and leave for Nashville. Now, this had the effect, understandably, of obviously frightening most of the unions that represent the workers in Hollywood, all the way from, directors to stagehands to actors, et cetera, which was an understandable reaction. Interestingly, the one union which, did not really react to this was the Writers Guild, because writers in this day and age tend to write at home no matter where the movie is produced, so they wouldn't have been affected by it. But the other side of the coin, this was a two-barreled, as it were, strategy, and the other strategy was to politically isolate Bonta, who had, sort of taken the lead in the United States in opposing the merger. Trump's Justice Department made clear that it had no interest in impeding the takeover of a good chunk of Hollywood by a family, father Larry Ellison, son David Ellison, that had already staged a salute to Trump earlier this year in Washington, D.C. So the Justice Department never really saw any antitrust issues here. Bonta did, and enlisted other attorneys general. So what the Ellisons did was, David had several meetings with Governor Newsom, and managed to enlist some powerful Democrats, notables of yore, beginning with Fabian Nunez, who was an assembly speaker during the Schwarzenegger governorship in California, former Senator Barbara Boxer, and former Los Angeles Mayor Antonio Villaraigosa. And, Bonta could sort of feel the tide going out on him, leaving him alone on the beach. And he finally decided he had really no option but to cut a really pretty nominal, not very strong deal with the Ellisons, holding, you know, saying they would pay some financial penalty if they didn't produce 30 films a year for the next couple of years. That sort of thing. What it left unaddressed, of course, was the fact that invariably these kinds of mergers produce significant numbers of layoffs because there are obviously redundancies between two companies doing essentially the same thing, making movies. And it did nothing about the fact that the Ellisons won control of CNN, which was alarming to many folks because when the Ellisons bought Paramount, they pretty much sacked the senior leadership and many senior reporters at CBS, which was once, you know, the America's foremost television news network and radio news network, going back to Edward R. Murrow and Walter Cronkite, and installing Barry Weiss, who was clearly a conservative media critic, as CBS's president. So there have been fears for CNN. I think understanding that if they mucked around with CNN immediately, the blowback would be huge. The Ellisons have made clear they're keeping the top management there for now, but we'll have to see what happens after November's elections.
0: But the one part of this story that's not talked about very much is that this deal wouldn't be happening unless it was underwritten by the Saudis. And they have a 49% stake in this new merger. And I follow Al Arabiya, the Saudi answer to Al Jazeera. And boy, it is even more right-wing than OAN or Newsmax. So if you're worried about input from the right, what about the Saudis? I mean,
1: Well,
0: they're medieval,
1: absolutely.
0: for God's sake.
1: Yeah.
0: You've got Hegseth now wanting to do a public execution a la Saudi Arabia. You know, next thing we'll be having beheadings.
1: Oh, absolutely. And I've written about this. The irony here, and it's huge, it's not just the Saudis, it's preponderantly the Saudis, but it's also I think Qatar and United Arab Emirates. They produced essentially 49%, rather in return for the tens of billions of dollars they have essentially shuttled over to the Ellisons so they can make this purchase. They get 49% of the stock of the unified company, Skydance, with an agreement that they won't actually vote on matters of concern to the company. But there's several levels of irony here. First, the Republican Party, in search of scapegoats to blame for, you know, the state of the world, has taken a sharply anti-Muslim turn domestically, with various Republican House members creating an anti-Islam caucus and such stuff, on the one hand. On the other hand, here we go, entrusting half of the ownership of this huge company to Arab nations where Sharia law, which is this specter the Republicans continually rail against, is still in effect in many ways in these countries. And also, this is the separate issue, is there is something called the Committee on Foreign Investment in the U.S., otherwise known as CFIUS, which is the spelling of the initial letters of those words, which is an interdepartmental agency headed by the Treasury Department that is supposed to vet all foreign purchases of American companies to see if there's any, you know, danger posed by that. CFIUS has been completely silent, led by the Treasury Department, Scott Bessent, on this. On really, it was the first major foreign ownership of an American media and news company, which you think would be really in CFIUS's wheelhouse. They have done nothing because they know that Trump is majorly dissatisfied with CNN, and you know they don't want to rock that boat, and that's more important to them than either carrying out Cepheus's mission or, in a more parochial sense, trying to comport this this purchase by countries in the the Persian Gulf with the anti-Sharia, anti-Muslim scare campaigns that the Republican Party wages. So, it's a separate level of scandal that, as you point out, Ian, is also really pretty huge.
0: Well, Larry Ellison apparently has promised Trump that he will fire the anchors on CNN that Trump hates. Now, obviously, they're being careful about it. They don't want to do it right out of the box, but I'm pretty sure it's happening. And, of course, we know that Trump is defying a district court judge who happens to be appointed by Trump, still banning CNN, MS Now, and Politico from the White House. I mean, he doesn't care about district judges. He always, takes it right to the top, to the Supreme Court, because he's got some friends there, right?
1: Absolutely. And I think the Ellisons understand that all hell would break loose if they start doing the sacking at CNN before the election, which means just essentially the next 3.5 weeks. After that, Lord only knows what they're going to do. And yes, I mean, one of the interesting dogs that isn't barking in the night is the new owners of CNN have not said word one about Trump's banning their property, CNN, from covering Trump and covering the White House and being part of the TV pool that follows Trump around. That can't be very reassuring to people who work at CNN.
0: Well, Trump will throw them a bone. I'm pretty sure from intel sources I've talked to over the last few weeks that it looks as if he's really is going to try and reignite the war with the Israelis, maybe before the Israeli elections on October the 27th or after the American elections on November the 3rd. So we're going to have another round of shock and awe, at least that's what I'm told.
1: Well, we may. The past rounds of shock and awe have done nothing to bolster Trump, and the Iranian war is the biggest albatross that he's hung around the neck of the entire Republican Party, given its effect on the cost of living in America. So, but you know,
0: But
1: desperate.
0: Harold, Vladimir Putin has come to the rescue. He
1: I note
0: he's
1: that,
0: going
1: yes.
0: to give us all the diesel that we need at the expense, of course, of Ukraine, which is busily bombing refineries in Russia, which, of course, Trump has probably told Zelensky, he has on many occasions told him to stop doing it. Talk about corrupt. And what a sellout. He's rewarding the murderous dictator who's ravaging the neighbor's country on this completely bogus promise that somehow all this diesel is going to flow into the United States and into the global markets. I don't see it even happening, but the fact that he's touted this disgusting deal is just beyond belief. It's another reality TV stunt, of course, but the consequences for Ukraine are just brutal, and it makes it clear. Surely, I don't know how you where you come down, Harold, but I think Putin owns this piece of crap that we have in the White House.
1: Whether or not he owns him, he certainly rents him with great ease. Trump, to begin with, has just sort of an affinity for tin pot dictators, and he's made clear he'll do whatever, including having a mob storm the Capitol to keep himself in power, and that is his main anxiety as the November elections loom.
0: So, just to broaden it out, though, in the sense that we're talking about an oligarchical family that has bought CBS and CNN in terms of the media, and then Warner Brothers and Paramount, and underwritten by the Saudis, massive amounts of debt, by the way. I don't even know that the debt is, it may be insurmountable, but that's another issue. But that just in terms of the oligarchy, do you think the American people, those that voted for Trump, the MAGA base, or even all the people who voted for him in the last election, Do you think they're finally realizing that the guy that promised to be a populist that would take care of average folks, working folks, who'd been downsized and outsourced to China, etc., that all he's ever done is take care of billionaires because he's in the thrall of billionaires. He's always wanted to be one. And guess what? He's found the way to become a billionaire, monetize the presidency.
1: Absolutely. Well, I don't know specifically, and nobody knows specifically, how many Republicans are on to, you know, the fact that the oligarchs seem to be Trump's last remaining political base and financial buddies. But it's clear that the state of the economy and Trump's making it clearly worse is going to keep a great number of Republicans from going to the polls this November, which is ultimately, you know, the source of, you know, the Democrats' hope for a wave election, which increasingly looks possible with the possibility of the Democrats picking up as many as 8 Senate seats and quite a large number of House seats. So whether or not the MAGA base understands that they have been betrayed to the oligarchy, and, you know, there are portions of, for lack of a better term, MAGA intellectuals like Steve Bannon, who have been saying this for quite some time, that whether or not, you know, the MAGA public realizes this, they do realize the price of gas, the price of food, the unaffordability of housing, and are going chiefly, if there's a reaction, the reaction is not to show up at the polls this November.
0: Well, Harold, we'll stay tuned, and I thank you very much for joining us here today.
1: Always good to be here, Ian.
0: And again, I've been speaking with Harold Meyerson, one of the nation's best-known progressive columnists and editor-at-large of The American Prospect. He's also been a Washington Post columnist and executive editor of the LA Weekly and has written for a number of prominent magazines and newspapers. And his latest article at The American Prospect is "The Democrats Who Let Trump's Oligarchs Buy Hollywood." The Ellisons enlisted a host of Democratic notables to undercut the proposed merger's opponents. And this has been Background Briefing. I'm Ian Masters. I'd like to thank producers Graham Fitzgibbon, Anna Leia, Evan Susswood, and Ash Price. And if you've missed any of today's programs and would like to explore our vast archives, you can find us at backgroundbriefing.org, where we include extended interviews searchable by topic and have made it easy for you to sign up for daily email updates and provide links to resources, articles, and books discussed on the program. 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And I'll be back again tomorrow with another Background Briefing. Bye for now.

0: Now, Cultural Energy's three-day weather outlook. For Taos in northern New Mexico, today 44 to 67, partly cloudy early, then mostly sunny with winds to 20. Tuesday 41 to 66, sunny with a few clouds and winds to 20. Wednesday 31 to 62, sun and clouds with winds to 20. For Alamosa and the San Luis Valley, today 43 to 67, morning clouds, then sunny with winds to 25. Tuesday 38 to 64, sun and clouds with winds to 25. Wednesday 27 to 55, with a 40% chance of morning showers with winds to 30, then partly cloudy with some sun.
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Welcome. This is Dr. Michio Kaku, Professor of Theoretical Physics at the City College and the Graduate Center of the City University of New York. And this is Exploration. Every week at Exploration, we discuss the fascinating world of science and its impact on society. Well, today on Exploration, we're going to discuss some of the strangest phenomena in the entire universe. In the first half hour, we're going to be talking about black holes, which were once considered to be science fiction, and yet now we see them by the thousands, one of them raging at the very center of our own Milky Way galaxy. And we have with us today one of the world's leading authorities on black holes, Dr. Fulvia Melia of the University of Arizona, and he's going to be walking us through, giving us a guided tour of the most strangest phenomenon in the universe, black holes. And then we're going to go one step farther. What happens if you go through a black hole? Some people think, even though it's just a theory, that perhaps it could be used as a time machine. And in fact, in the second half of Exploration, we're going to bring on a Princeton physicist, Dr. Richard Gott, who has, believe it or not, his own blueprint for a time machine. That's right. So in the second half of Exploration, we're going to talk about time travel. Now, the ultimate framework for discussing black holes and time machines is Einstein's theory of general relativity. Now, you don't have to be a physicist to appreciate the subtlety and the beauty of Einstein's theory. It's that space and time are not flat and uninteresting. Space and time, according to Einstein, can be a fabric that can be stretched, a fabric that may even be ripped. So if you take a look at a black hole, you're looking at a region of space and time where it's so distorted that the fabric of space and time actually can rip. So it's basically a dead star, a star whose gravity is so enormous that it allows you to actually rip the fabric of space and time. These are black holes, and we see one right at the center of the Milky Way galaxy. You can even see one tonight. Tonight, look up in the direction of Sagittarius. That's the center of the Milky Way galaxy, which by rights should be a gigantic fireball, but unfortunately is obscured by dust clouds. At the very center, you find a gigantic black hole. It weighs 2 to 3 million times the mass of our sun, and it's at the very center of the Milky Way. Well, what happens if you go through a black hole? No one's ever done it. No one knows for sure. But some people think that perhaps these massive distortions of space and time could give you a time machine. That is, if time is a river, then why not have the river of time make whirlpools or perhaps even fork into two rivers? And so once again, our first special guest will discuss black holes. He's Dr. Fulvia Melia of the University of Arizona, one of the world's leading authorities on black holes. And then in the second half of Exploration, we're going to bring on Dr. Richard Gott, professor of physics at Princeton University, where Einstein used to work. And he's going to be talking about time machines. Do Einstein's equations allow you to perhaps go backwards in time, perhaps meet your teenage mother before you're born, and what happens if she falls in love with you? Well, you're in deep doo-doo if that ever happens.

0: And now I'd like to introduce our special guest for today. We're very delighted to have with us Dr. Fulvia Melia. He is the chairman of the physics department at the University of Arizona at Tucson, one of the centers of black hole physics. And he's the author of a new book called The Edge of Infinity, about black holes. So let's now get a few definitions off the ground before we head right into the center of a black hole. First of all, what is a black hole? Well, a black hole is an object whose escape velocity is the speed of light. In other words, light itself cannot escape a black hole. In other words, everything falls in, but nothing falls out. And then surrounding the black hole, there is a sphere called the event horizon. And the event horizon is the point of no return. If you fall through that imaginary sphere, you get sucked right into the black hole and you never come out again. And lastly, we have two types of black holes. Stellar black holes, that is, old stars that peter out and collapse into a black hole. And galactic black holes, like at the center of the Milky Way galaxy itself, right in our own backyard. So once again, our special guest today is Dr. Fulvia Melia. And we are talking about one of the strangest objects in the universe, and that is the black hole. The first question for you is, how did you first get interested in physics and astronomy?
1: Well, I actually grew up in Melbourne, and I don't know if all of your listeners have had the opportunity of visiting the Southern Hemisphere, but looking up at the sky from the Southern Hemisphere, one gets quite a different view than from the Northern Hemisphere. The Milky Way, for example, is very easily seen, and it stretches from one horizon to the next, and it fills the cosmic vault. And when I was small, I remember almost every evening,

0: versus being in New York City, to be able to look up at the night sky and see the Milky Way, and also to be at the very forefront of telescope technology?
1: Well, that's the interesting comparison, of course, because even though I usually tell my friends, especially the ones overseas, even though we belong to the same country, the southwest of the United States is really very, very different from the northeast, as I think everybody realizes. Here in Arizona, the skies are almost always clear. It's not a coincidence that many of the national and now the international telescope facilities are being built here. We get very little cloud cover during the year, so going out in the evening, whether using a telescope or not, is presents quite a glorious experience. It's a wonderful opportunity to feel the magnitude of the skies and the objects there. And of course, for research, especially for the observers and people who build instruments eventually placed on the telescopes with which these observations are made, there are very few places on the planet better than this to do studies such as this. The clarity of the skies and also the access to objects, not only in the northern hemisphere, but those approaching what one would see from the southern hemisphere. Of course, Earth's rim prevents us from seeing all of the portion of the Milky Way that would be accessible from the south, but nonetheless, during a portion of the year, we can still see the center of the galaxy, for example, which is close to the southern horizon for us here in Arizona. But other than the skies here, the only other place that would present a comparable opportunity for studying these objects would be from countries such as Chile, which of course is way down south. So as far as we here in the United States are concerned, unless we want to travel to South America, this is probably the place to do this type of work.
0: And also, tell us a little bit about how stars die and the formation of black holes.
1: Right. Well, this, of course, is an ongoing investigation. We think we understand some pieces of the puzzle. Not everything is known. It's quite a long story. Black holes can actually form in several ways, and it's not clear that the supermassive objects that we see in the nuclei of galaxies form through the stellar process of life and then death. They may have formed in other ways, and we may come back to this in a few moments when we talk about the genesis of these objects early on after the Big Bang. But in terms of the smaller black holes, like the ones like Cygnus X-1, for example, these are the objects that we think weigh perhaps 10 to 20 times as much as the Sun. As far as these objects are concerned, most of them are produced when a very massive star, and by very massive we mean an object that weighs anywhere between 30 to 50 times the mass of the Sun, burns its nuclear fuel rather quickly, it turns out, because the more massive the object is, the faster it burns the fuel, and then eventually loses that internal support that prevents it from collapsing to the middle. It's the heat generated from nuclear burning that preserves the star during the main part of its life, like the Sun is now. And at the end, when that nuclear fuel is burned to heavier elements, such as carbon and eventually to iron, the heat generation stops and the material can't support itself anymore and collapses into the middle, at which point a supernova explosion ensues, and the remnant, depending on how massive the original star was, can sometimes be a black hole with a mass somewhere between a couple of solar masses and 10 to 20, as I said earlier. So the vast majority of black holes about which we know, and there are some billion of these in the galaxy, probably formed in this way. But there is another class of objects, like the one at the center of our galaxy and the center of many other galaxies, such as the Andromeda Galaxy, our sister galaxy. These objects have a mass anywhere between 1 million to several billion times the mass of the Sun. And although some of them may have started as seeds from supernova explosions a long, long time ago and eventually have grown to the point where they are now, it's not clear that all of them could have formed that way. And the reason I

0: say that, and this would lead into another part of the story, the reason I say that is that we now have very, very strong evidence that at least some of these supermassive objects were formed only 700 million years after the Big Bang, much, much earlier than the formation of galaxies and much of the structure that we see in the universe today. So it's starting to look like there was some other mechanism, some other process that led to this early collapse and this catastrophic creation of very strong gravity surrounding these objects, which probably also then acted as nucleation sites that attracted other matter towards them. And that matter, we think, in many cases, may have led to the formation of galaxies. So the odd thing now is that we may actually owe our existence to the formation of these supermassive black holes, because they may have been the seeds that created galaxies, which then, of course, created stars within them and planets and life and so on. So it's quite a long, complex story, and we don't know all the details yet, but some of the pieces of the puzzle are starting to emerge, in that there definitely appear to be several classes of these, and one class having to do with the supermassive objects somehow had a genesis much, much earlier than we thought before, and how they formed is not entirely clear yet.
1: Well, I have a question that many young people ask about black holes. First of all, black holes suck in everything. Even light itself cannot escape. In some sense, they're the ultimate roach hotel. And the Hubble Space Telescope has photographed black holes eating up whole star systems. So in other words, things check into a black hole, but nothing ever checks out. Well, then the question is, well, a black hole should be invisible. Even light itself cannot escape from a black hole. Therefore, a black hole should be invisible. And yet we have the Hubble Space Telescope taking photographs of perhaps hundreds of black holes in outer space. And so then the question is, how do you photograph something that is invisible?
0: Right. This is what's really generating much of the excitement these days with theoretical astrophysicists, and of course the physics community in general. What telescopes that have been built up to this point have seen so far is not really the black hole itself, but what they see is light produced by matter falling into the black hole. Their resolution is not yet good enough for them to make an image of the black hole itself, the event horizon, which is the surface beyond which nothing can escape, including light. So if we really could see the black hole itself, what we would see is a dark shadow in front of a curtain of light. The curtain of light presumably would be produced by matter behind the black hole relative to us, and the black hole would absorb all of the light produced behind it or redirect it away from our line of sight, because gravity can bend the path of light. And so we would see a dark shadow. That's what a black hole would look like if we had a camera with such clarity, such spatial resolution, that we could see detail down to that size. It does look like by the end of the decade, we may have the capability of actually forming such an image. But for now, telescopes such as Hubble and Chandra have not been able to do that yet. So instead, what they show us is images, or what they produce is images of matter falling into the black hole from larger distances, distances much further away than the event horizon itself. Both have done spectacularly in this regard, though. Both Chandra, the X-ray telescope, and Hubble have each produced a very deep image of certain patches of the sky. By deep, we mean that there were patches in the sky, such as one in the constellation of Ursa Major, where there are very, very few objects within our own galaxy inside of that patch. And so it's like looking through a relatively open window to distances much further away than objects within our galaxy. And what they were able to do by staring at these patches was to collect light from objects some 10 to 12 billion light years away. In other words, objects that were producing this light only 700 to 800, 900 million years after the Big Bang. And what they see when they look at these patches is very bright objects, either X-ray objects or ultraviolet or infrared objects in the case of Hubble, objects that number as many as 500 within a region only the size of the full moon. So if you can imagine with your eye looking at a part of the sky that has the size of the full moon, within such a region, these telescopes have been able to produce images of as many as 500 of these objects. And these objects are so far away, they're so bright, that the only way that they could produce this much light is if they're black holes absorbing matter from their environment and converting gravitational and rest mass energy into light. So we believe that when we look at these patches, most of the objects that we see, most of the 500, must be supermassive black holes at that distance in the universe. And what's interesting is that when one extrapolates over the whole sky, these numbers correspond to total numbers of some 300 to 400 million such objects. And we know that that's not all that's there, because that's what we can count. That's what we can see. But some of these objects are probably also obscured by dusty matter falling in towards them, and so it's not clear that we're seeing everything. So the best that we can say is that there must be at least 300 million of these supermassive black holes spread throughout the cosmos. Chandra, of course, has gone on and done even much better than that. It's allowed us to look at the supermassive black hole at the center of our own galaxy with even better clarity, because it's much closer than the others. It's only 25,000 light years away compared to the 12 billion light years of many of these other objects near the beginning of the universe's life. And because this object at the center of our galaxy is so close, we've been able to study it with Chandra and now other instruments as well. The European Space Agency has its own X-ray telescope called XMM Newton, which has done similarly spectacular studies of these objects. But with Chandra, we've been able to see the X-rays produced by the black hole at the center of our galaxy with enough resolution that we can actually place the source, the location of the emitting plasma, within a region no bigger than the distance between the Earth and the Sun. In addition, this object seems to explode roughly once a day, producing a flare of X-rays. The X-ray intensity during these events goes up by anywhere between 30 and 200 times what the intensity is during the quiescent state. And so for a couple of hours, the black hole at the center of our galaxy shines much, much brighter than it otherwise does. And what's intriguing now, and these are the latest results that haven't even been published in the literature, what's intriguing now is that there is very clear evidence that during these events, we can see a periodic pulse. It's like the heartbeat of this object. There's a periodic pulse that occurs roughly once every 20 minutes. The natural interpretation for this, and again, it hasn't been published yet, so we have to look at this more carefully and make sure that we've ruled out all the other possibilities, but the natural interpretation is that what we're looking at is a phenomenon associated with X-rays being produced in a region orbiting the black hole within a distance only 3 to 4 times the size of the event horizon. So although we can't see the event horizon just yet with Chandra or Hubble, nonetheless, we're seeing a phenomenon associated with emission that's occurring only 2 to 3 times the size of the event horizon. It's similar to what would happen if you imagine putting a searchlight on a planet and being in its focal cone only when the searchlight is pointing towards you. And so you would see a pulse every time the planet goes around the sun, which would then lead to a periodicity or a period of 1 year in the case of the Earth, because that's how long it takes the Earth to go around the Sun. So it's a similar phenomenon with the black hole at the galactic center. We see this pulsation roughly every 20 minutes, and so we interpret that as being a part of the plasma in orbit around the black hole, and the distance that corresponds to that period is about three times the size of the event horizon. So these are some of the most exciting things that are happening now as we speak, and the prospects will get only better as time passes and Chandra and XMM continue to look and discover additional activity, and also with the next generation of telescopes in the pipeline now.
1: Now, everyone asks the question, what happens if you fall into a black hole? No one's ever done that, of course. But could you explain some of the distortions of space-time that occur if you were to fall into a black hole and someone were to observe you falling into a black hole from a distant planet?
0: Right. And the answer to that, of course, depends, not surprisingly, on how massive the black hole is. What one would see falling through the event horizon differs depending on how massive the black hole is compared to the mass of the object or the body falling in. It turns out that for a massive object like the one at the galactic center, which we now understand has roughly 3 million solar masses worth of material contained within it, falling through the event horizon of an object like that, a person would actually not see very much, would actually not feel very strong effects on his or her body. There would be other distortions to the light, but that has, we'll come back to that in a moment. The point is that what happens physically to matter falling through the event horizon depends on how big the object falling in is compared to how big the event horizon is. And the size of the event horizon scales with the mass of the black hole. So, for example, if the Sun were to shrink down to the size of a black hole, its event horizon would have a radius of only 3 kilometers, smaller than a city. Whereas the black hole at the galactic center has an event horizon with a radius about 1/20th the distance between the Earth and the Sun, which is much, much bigger, of course, than 3 kilometers. And it's the difference or the comparison between the size of the event horizon and the size of the object falling in that determines how much physical damage, if we can put it that way, is done to the object falling in. So because our body is so small compared to the size of the event horizon of the black hole, the galactic center, we could fall right through and not feel very much physical damage. We wouldn't get distorted or pulled or stretched or compressed. We would be able to pass through the event horizon, and then other catastrophic events would ensue, I'm sure, after that. But the process of falling in wouldn't do damage to us. On the other hand, if we were to fall through a smaller black hole, like the Sun, again, if the Sun were to be compressed to 3 kilometer size, then our body would get stretched at first, pulled apart, and catastrophic damage would follow. We would be disintegrated, and only the atoms and molecules would fall through. So the physical damage is different depending on the size. And a good analogy would be compare standing on the surface of the Earth, where the surface of the Earth, even though it's spherical, looks flat to us because it's so much bigger than us, and then standing on the dome of a cathedral. The dome is also quasi-spherical at the top, but because the size of the sphere is much smaller compared to the Earth and much closer to our size, we feel the curvature of the dome much, much more. And so that's the analogy. A small black hole, because of its greater curvature relative to us, would do more damage to our body falling through than a big black hole does. Now, that's as far as physical damage is concerned. But what we see, though, would be less dependent on the size, and there would be significant distortion to the light path progressively as we get closer and closer to the event horizon. So light, because of gravitational redshift, meaning that photons have progressively less and less energy, not speed. The speed of light is always the same, but the energy of the photons decreases relative to us at infinity as they get closer and closer to the event horizon. Because of that decreasing energy, we have greater and greater difficulty seeing the light. Eventually, as the as the light reaches the event horizon, it's lost all of its energy relative to what we see, and so we wouldn't be able to even detect the light anymore, even though it would still be coming out until it passes through the event horizon, and then beyond that, we wouldn't see it anymore. But as we fall in, because of this effect, we would tend to see primarily light concentrated closer and closer to the zenith angle, right above our head. So as we get closer to the event horizon, we see a progressively smaller cone of light from the rest of the universe until that point when we cross the event horizon itself, and only the light coming directly down would be visible to us. And so we would see these significant distortions because of the light bending and the gravitational redshift. And when we cross the event horizon, then, of course, nothing can go back out, so we can't communicate with the outside world. But what we would see is only light falling directly inwards towards us.

Well, I'm afraid that's it for the first part of Exploration. Once again, our first special guest was Professor Fulvia Melia, Professor of Astronomy at the University of Arizona. And in the second half, we bring on Professor Richard Gott of Princeton University, who is the creator of his own version of a time machine. And if you want a copy of today's program, call the Pacifica Program Service at 1-800-735-0230. 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And be sure to check out my website. 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

Welcome back to Exploration. Once again, this is Dr. Michio Kaku, Professor of Theoretical Physics at the City College and the Graduate Center of the City University of New York, and this is the second half of Exploration. In the first half of Exploration, we begin a discussion with Dr. Fulvio Melia. He is a professor of astronomy at the University of Arizona and one of the leading experts on black hole physics. And as we said before, black holes are not science fiction. We see these things in outer space. They gobble up entire star systems. But then that leaves open the question, well, if black holes can eat up entire star systems, where do the stars go? Well, to be blunt about it, we physicists don't really know. There's a controversy among physicists as to what happens. Some people think that stars are simply crushed into nothingness and, well, that's it. Period. End of story. The black hole has just had lunch. Other people say, well, not so fast. Perhaps black holes can be gateways. Gateways to another universe. And then the question is, well, what lies on the other end of that universe? And again, we're now entering the realm of science fiction because Einstein's equations break down. They break down at the two most interesting points in space and time. First, the center of a black hole. Einstein's equations are useless at that point. Einstein's equations do predict that black holes might be used as time machines or gateways to other universes, but these equations are unreliable because the gravitational force at the center of a black hole becomes infinite, and that's nonsense. It just means that Einstein's equations are incomplete. The second place where Einstein's equations break down is the center of the Big Bang, another very interesting place. We simply don't know what happened before the Big Bang. Well, now we have something called string theory, which is what I do for a living. That's my day job. And in principle, we might be able to answer these questions of what happens if you go through a black hole or what happens if you go before the Big Bang. And string theory seems to indicate that if our universe is a bubble of some sort, then there are perhaps other bubble universes out there that are also expanding. And if these bubble universes collide, or these bubble universes peel off a baby universe, then perhaps that's the Big Bang. So it's fair game now to ask what happened before the Big Bang. But what about time travel? Well, again, we have to rely on string theory. String theory is not advanced enough to answer that question. But if time is a river, as Einstein said, then that leaves open the possibility that the river of time can have whirlpools. And if the river of time has whirlpools, these are called closed time-like loops, and it allows you to leave, let's say, your office, and come back before you left. In other words, you might be able to come back yesterday. Now, this, of course, is all nonsense, you might say to yourself, but hey, these are logical conclusions of Einstein's equations and perhaps may even be allowed by string theory. So our next guest is Dr. Richard Gott of Princeton talking about time travel.

0: And now I'd like to introduce our very special guest today. Once again, we have with us Professor J. Richard Gott III. He's a professor at Princeton University, and he's the author of a book called Time Travel in Einstein's Universe, The Physical Possibilities of Travel Through Time. Now, just remember that we're not talking about some inventor in a laboratory in his basement creating a time machine by which you can erase certain rather embarrassing events in your history. We are, in fact, talking about hard physics. We're talking about, perhaps, one day, a civilization much more advanced than ours, or perhaps maybe even our descendants thousands of years from now, may have the ability to manipulate the energy of a star, in which case they may be able to create a time machine capable of changing the past. And so the question is time travel possible, given the fact that there are all sorts of horrible paradoxes you can get if you go backwards in time, for example, and shoot your parents before you're born? So once again today, our guest is Professor J. Richard Gott III, a professor at Princeton University, and we are talking about time machines and time travel. The first question for you, Professor Gott, is how did you first get interested in physics?
1: Well, I got interested in astronomy when I was about 8 years old. I belonged to a stargazer group that was organized by our junior astronomical society, and so I had a telescope, and astronomy was a hobby of mine in high school. And when I became interested in physics in high school and so forth, I later decided to take my physics and work on astrophysics because that had always been a hobby and of particular interest to me.
0: And was there anything about the romance of the stars? Anything about, for example, looking for intelligent life in outer space or wondering where the universe came from? Was there anything specific about astronomy that fascinated you?
1: Well, I was particularly interested in the Big Bang theory. At that time, this was a bit before Penzias and Wilson had discovered the cosmic microwave background radiation. So I was always a fan of the Big Bang theory versus the, as opposed to the steady state theory.
0: Okay. And I understand today you're affiliated with the Intel Science Talent Search, or formerly known as the Westinghouse Science Talent Search. So tell us a little bit about your experience judging high school kids.
1: Well, for many years, I was the judge, chairman of the judges for the first Westinghouse, and then it's now sponsored by Intel, the Intel Science Talent Search. And this is a wonderful science competition. It's the oldest and most prestigious competition for high school students in science in the country. And five of its winners have gone on to win Nobel Prizes. So it's a wonderful contest, and it asks you to do a piece of real research and submit your research just like you would write a research paper and so forth. So unlike a test of some sort, it's really you just try research, and we look at your research. So it's kind of like if you were a baseball camp, you know, you could test people out by seeing how fast they ran down to first base. That would give you some idea of how they might play baseball. But a baseball scout would tell you that it's really, if you're scouting for the major leagues, you really want to see people actually play baseball. So this gives students a chance to do real research projects, which are fun. And many people that enter this contest, they fall in love with doing research and do it for the rest of their lives. And many of the winners of this contest have gone on to wonderful careers in science. So I would encourage people to apply for it. 40 winners come to Washington each year, and they give out very large college scholarships, and it's a very exciting thing.
0: Okay, now let's talk about time travel in particular. There's a movie hitting the silver screen right now called Terminator 3, where killer robots from the future come back to harass us in the past. So what started your romance with time machines? Because in the area of physics, most physicists tend to, at least in the old days, scoff at the whole notion of going backwards in time.
1: Well, I got interested in time travel by exploring some solutions to Einstein's equations. Einstein developed his theory of general relativity, which is his theory of curved space-time to explain gravity. And we take this theory very seriously because when he finally solved the equations for this in 1915, they made predictions about light bending or as it would pass near the sun. And these were checked experimentally, and Einstein was found to be right, and Newton was found to be wrong. So since then, people have been interested in exploring exact solutions to Einstein's equations. And you've heard of probably the most famous one is the black hole solution. That's an exact solution to Einstein's equations. So we take black holes seriously, even though they're quite extraordinary objects, because they do solve Einstein's equations of gravity. So I got interested in cosmic strings. These are theoretical objects that are dense threads of energy left over after the Big Bang that are predicted in about half the theories of unified particle physics in the early universe. We haven't found them yet, but we are searching for them. And I found an exact solution for one cosmic string, what the geometry around one cosmic string would look like. And William Hiscock found the same solution independently of me, so we're given joint credit for this solution to Einstein's equations. And then later, I investigated two moving cosmic strings, what an exact solution would look like if two strings were to pass each other. And I indeed found an exact solution for that geometry. And it turned out that if the strings were moving fast enough, but still slower than the speed of light, that this was a solution that would allow you to circle around the cosmic strings and arrive back home before you started. So it would allow time travel to the past. And there have been a number of general relativity solutions like this. The first one was found by famous mathematician Kurt Gödel in 1949, a sort of rotating universe that we don't live in that kind of universe, but it's an interesting solution to the equations that allows time travel to the past. And if there's one solution like that, there could be others. And then Kip Thorne and his associates found wormhole solutions that allowed time travel to the past. So it's extremely interesting that these equations of Einstein's, of general relativity, themselves, and this is our best theory of gravity at the time, seem to allow solutions that allow time travel to the past. So I got interested in it just from trying to understand Einstein's equations with objects that we were interested in.
0: Okay, now let's talk about the movies. Everyone likes the movies, and yes. People have seen a lot of movies where we have black holes that are rotating very rapidly.
1: Right.
0: And according to mathematician Roy Kerr in 1963, he did find a solution of Einstein's equations where if you pass through the ring, not a point, but a ring that's spinning very rapidly, you would wind up on a parallel universe, perhaps even in a distant point in time. So could you elaborate about what happens if you, heaven forbid, fall through a black hole and make it, quote, to the other side, unquote?
1: Well, this was an unperturbed black hole. It's the solution to Einstein's equations, and this is one that's left alone completely, and you ignore the effects of Hawking radiation, which we can mention later. But this first solution for a rotating black hole showed that if you traveled inside the black hole, instead of a singular point in the center, you would find, as you said, a ring singularity. If you pass through the ring, you could navigate your spaceship in such a way that you could travel back in time. And then after leaving this region, you could go and pop out into another universe, sort of like getting on an elevator at a store and going up to the first, going from the first floor to the second, and you could get out on the second floor universe. Then later you could go out and go up to a third floor universe and so forth. But there was no getting back to the first floor. There, once you went in the rotating black hole, it was not possible to come back outside and brag to your friends about your adventures. But quite interestingly, there was a region of time travel that was trapped inside the rotating black hole in Kerr's solution.
0: Okay, now let's say you go through the black hole and you're not crushed by gravity because it's, you know, gravity is spread out a little bit throughout the ring. However, there are some naysayers who say, wait a minute, let's not go so fast. And you mentioned that the black hole was not perturbed. So could you tell us a little bit about some of the naysayers who say that maybe you can't make it quite all the way through that black hole?
1: Well, the trouble is that when you pass inside this black hole and you pass into the region of time travel, if you're looking back outside, you're watching you're seeing the history of the external universe as you're passing outside. And in Mr. Kerr's solution, as you passed into the region of time travel, you would be able to see the entire future history of the universe pass before your eyes. Now, you might say, well, this is a good thing, very interesting for historians. You get to see the whole future history of the universe in a finite amount of time. But the trouble is those photons coming in would be infinitely blue-shifted and become, instead of visible photons, they would become ultraviolet and gamma-ray photons. So these could kill you. You have to pass them on your way into the region of time travel. Other effects need to be considered, too, like the fact that the black hole may evaporate. Would it be expected to evaporate from Hawking radiation, which cuts off your view of the very late history of the universe, but also induces other effects, quantum effects on the inside of the black hole. So the situation is that some people have explored this situation, Mr. Burko for one, Amos Ory, and they have found that you traveling to the region of time travel, you would probably pass a singularity. The curvature of space-time would become infinite. However, it takes a very brief amount of time for this to occur, so the singularity may be weak in the sense that it may not tear your body completely apart. And also, quantum effects would be expected to knock out any infinities in the solution. So the trouble is that we don't really know exactly what happens to you when you go inside a rotating black hole, and we may need a theory of quantum gravity to explain this. We know how gravity behaves on macroscopic, ordinary scales. Einstein's theory gives us a wonderful and very well-checked theory of that, but we don't know how gravity behaves on microscopic scales. And to understand what would really happen going into a black hole, we may need to know that.
0: Okay, well, we have had on this radio show several people who work in superstring theory, like I do, and yes, we do look at these things. However, the theory is not very well developed yet. So let's ask a hypothetical question. Let's say you are an advanced civilization, like we see in the movies. An advanced civilization that can move planets and move stars. I mean, really powerful technology we're having here now.
1: Yeah.
0: With that kind of technology, do you think that someone could go through the ring to perhaps a parallel universe or perhaps in time? Or it's just simply not known in terms of what we know about quantum gravity? Or do most people think, bah, humbug, you just can't do it?
1: Well, I think that the... if you were using my cosmic strings, what a super civilization would try to do is find a loop of cosmic strings. Cosmic strings either are infinite, they have no end, so either they're infinite, if we found them, they're either infinite or they come in loops. So you can think of spaghetti or spaghettios. So find one of the spaghettios, one of the loops, manipulate it so that it collapses by a large factor. And you could arrange it with your massive spaceship flying around it so that the two sides of the string would pass each other at the speed required to make a time machine. But I was able to show in that case that this would also be in grave danger of forming a black hole. In fact, it would likely form a black hole. So the regions of time travel would likely be trapped inside, just as we've talked about in the rotating black hole case. So I think one thing to emphasize is that these are projects that really, this loop would weigh half the mass of our own galaxy. So we're talking about projects that really only a super civilization could attempt. But as you say, we're interested in finding out whether a civilization with arbitrarily large powers, but still operating under the laws of physics could do it. And I think probably until we really get a theory of quantum gravity, we can't say for sure whether they would succeed or not.
0: Okay, now let's talk about the wormhole, because on Star Trek, they simply zap through wormholes to the other side of the galaxy. Now, if you had a black hole, there is a problem there, and that is it's a one-way ticket. It's basically a roach motel. You go in and you never check out again. It's a one-way trip. However, these wormholes that we see on Star Trek are transversible. You go back and forth, back and forth. It's like taking a Sunday drive right through a wormhole. So tell us a little bit about wormholes and whether or not they're practical.
1: Well, the wormhole idea got started when Carl Sagan, who was writing this book, Contact, which later became a famous movie, he wanted to use a wormhole to get Jodie Foster from one part of the galaxy to another. And so he called up his friend Kip Thorne and said, listen, I'd like to get the physics right here. What about the physics of wormholes? So Kip Thorne and his associates investigated this, and they found out that in order to transverse it back and forth, you had to prop it open with some what we call negative energy density stuff. This is stuff that weighs less than zero. In other words, you'd have to add mass to this to get back to zero. It's stuff that weighs less than zero. Well, that's very strange stuff, but you might say, well, that's strange. You wouldn't expect to find that. But curiously, we do know of a quantum mechanical effect, the Casimir effect, which is one where if you take two parallel metal conducting plates and you put them very close together, the quantum vacuum state in between the two plates actually acquires a negative energy density. It weighs less than zero. So Kip Thorne was proposing, and similar effects occur in connected with Hawking radiation and black holes and so forth. So we know of quantum effects that can induce negative energy density states. So what Kip Thorne proposed to do was to cover the mouth of each wormhole with a conducting plate and put them close to each other in the wormhole tunnel, 10 to the minus 10 centimeters apart, so that they introduced a large negative energy density. And then you could traverse by opening trap doors in these metal plates. You could traverse the wormhole and not be killed. Again, the engineering effects of this were enormous. The wormhole he was talking about involved 200 million solar masses, 200 million times the mass of the sun. So, but again, he was interested to know whether these things were possible in principle at all under the laws of general relativity.
0: Okay, well, let's say you want to build one of these things, okay? People talk about these things. Paul Davies, who we actually had on the radio show a few years ago, even wrote a book about how to build a time machine, okay?
1: Sure.
0: Now, again, one of the problems is you have to get negative energy if you go the route of the wormhole. And then the question is, well, how do you get negative energy in large quantities? The Casimir effect is very tiny. It takes laboratory instruments, very delicate instruments, to measure this effect. However, we want to just rip space and time apart and change the topology of the universe. So if you were, once again, a very advanced civilization, how could you possibly assemble large quantities of negative energy to open up a wormhole?
1: Well, the mechanism that's being used is to bring the plates very close together. The plates are pulling you toward each other. This effect has been measured in the lab. And if you let the plates go very close to each other, you can get a very large amount of negative energy density. You have to engineer this so that the plates can go. In Kip Thorne's case, he was having them 10 to the 10th centimeters, 10 to the minus 10 centimeters apart. So that's the mechanism that's used. How do you get the wormhole in the first place? The idea here was that space-time on very small scales, 10 to the minus 33 centimeters, microscopic scales, maybe sponge-like. The quantum fluctuations might be causing little microscopic wormholes to be forming all the time. And so the idea would be to find one of those and somehow enlarge it. This was Thorne's proposal, and make it large enough so and then you could keep propping it open with this negative energy density stuff. So no doubt it's an extraordinarily difficult feat, but we're interested to know whether it's possible in principle.
0: Okay, well, there's even a television commercial now I was watching talking about building a wormhole to deliver products to the customers. So the idea of wormholes is out there. However, the advertisement stumbles on this whole question of, well, how do you energize this thing with negative energy? So you mentioned the Casimir effect. Where else in the universe can we find negative energy? It's a very exotic kind of thing. It's not the kind of thing we see in the laboratory. Where else in the universe can we find negative energy?
1: Well, black holes is one location. When Stephen Hawking was working on black holes, one of the things he proved was that if once you formed a black hole, it would only get bigger. Its horizon, as it were, would only get bigger. And so as it gobbled more and more material, in fact, he proved a theorem that if energy density was always positive, the black hole, if you just add energy density to it, the black hole would always get bigger. But then people started to think about what would happen to a black hole with quantum effects, and Stephen Hawking showed that black holes actually evaporate. And so over time, there's a quantum vacuum effect in the empty space around the black hole, that you have vacuum fluctuations that cause particles to be emitted from the black hole and then also cause the black hole to lose energy. And so if you look at the quantum vacuum state that exists around the black hole, which Stephen Hawking found, it has a slight negative energy density, which steals energy from the black hole and causes it to evaporate. And so that's an example of a naturally occurring phenomena that we expect is occurring every day.
0: Now, Paul Davies, in his book on how to build a time machine, stumbles over this very same question, and he mumbles that, well, maybe we can build banks of laser beams. Lasers can have positive and negative, what are called squeeze states, yeah. And he doesn't explain how to do it. And this is, of course, the key question. What is the gasoline? What is the energy that drives your machine? And he mumbles and says, well, maybe one day we'll have huge banks of lasers that we could fire into our chamber to prop open the mouth of a wormhole. Are you impressed by that book?
1: Well, I probably wouldn't use lasers. I still think the Casimir effect that Thorne talked about is the most promising proposal to get the negative energy density state. We know it produces a negative energy density state, and the engineering question is, you know, can you build these plates, you know, close enough together? This is a extraordinarily challenging engineering solution. But he was going to do this by having electrically charged plates. The electric charge would keep the plate from collapsing. The repulsion of the electric charges would keep the plate from collapsing, and to put the two plates very close together. So I think that's the
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Welcome to Native America Calling. I'm Sean Spruce. Muskogee poet, artist, and musician Joy Harjo confronts grief with her own personal artistic expression in the new collection of poems, Cloud Runner. The work was created following the death of her daughter to cancer. It's the latest in a body of work in which Harjo invokes her own meaningful experiences to help others better come to grips with the world around us. Joy Harjo joins us to talk about Cloud Runner and her many other creative works right after the news.

0: This is National Native News. I'm Jill Freitas. The investigation into the death of a 19-year-old Alaska Native college student in January is still ongoing. As KMBA's Rhonda McBride reports, Anchorage police say they've taken some unusual steps.
1: Last week, Anchorage police revealed it sent detectives hundreds of miles away to Kelly Hunt's home village. They traveled to the Bering Sea community of Shaktulik on a U.S. Marshal Service plane in September, 8 months after she disappeared in Anchorage. Police Chief Sean Kay says investigators had a twofold mission: to give Hunt's family an update and learn more about her last moments.
2: Although the case remains open, there's a very narrow window that this can turn into a homicide.
1: In January, Hunt passed through Anchorage on her way back to college. She stayed with some friends who told police she was last seen headed to meet someone to buy alcohol. 3 months later, as the snow began to melt, Hunt's remains were found at the bottom of a steep wooded embankment. The medical examiner said she died of hypothermia with alcohol in her blood. Alexis Savage, an advocate for the Hunt family, says the fact that an underage girl had alcohol in her system raises questions investigators need to answer.
3: In my heart, I just don't feel like a 19-year-old would end up in that ravine. And even if she did, we need to know who supplied that alcohol.
1: Anchorage police are saying little about their investigation, except that it wants to answer the same question.
2: Also, if we can uncover that question, we're also going to get more of the story.
1: Savage says this case is bigger than Kelly Hunt. She believes there's a network of illegal alcohol suppliers who make money off of young Alaska Natives.
3: A lot of times they'd say something like a tip of $15 in gas money. A lot of times it's just that.
1: Savage says these sellers, often called plugs, can be found on Snapchat. She says what begins as an alcohol sale can become a gateway to sex trafficking. Kay says trafficking does not appear to be a factor in Hunt's case, but says alcohol sales to minors often end in violence.
2: It's in sexual assault cases, it's in assault cases, it's in robbery cases.
1: Case declines to say whether they have any suspects yet in the Hunt case. In Anchorage, I'm Rhonda McBride.
0: Kelly Hunt's teachers remember her as a strong student with a bright future. They say she hoped to return to Shaktulik one day to become a teacher or work in healthcare. An ad funded by a PAC backing Arizona GOP Congressman Eli Crane attacked his Democratic opponent Jonathan Nez on Friday. But as KJZZ's Gabrielle Pietrasio reports, it misidentified Nez twice before the error was corrected.
4: Nez, a former Navajo Nation president, points out the PAC released the ad just days before the controversial federal Columbus Day holiday. He thinks they were in a rush.
5: And they didn't do their research, obviously, because they mixed up me with my former vice president.
6: While Arizona families are struggling, Jonathan Nez was accused of using tribal money to take his family to Disney World.
4: A photo of his former VP, Myron Leiser, appears twice as the ad references Nez. And ironically, Leiser is an outspoken conservative and staunch Trump supporter, even speaking at the 2020 Republican National Convention. KJZZ reached out to both Leiser and Crane about the ad, but neither immediately responded.
5: That just shows you that there is fear amongst my opponent and his supporters in this election.
4: For National Native News, I'm Gabriel Pietrasio.
0: And I'm Jill Freitas.

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2: This is Native America Calling. I'm Sean Spruce. Fans of Joy Harjo have two new works this month from the Muscogee Creek poet, artist, and musician. She just launched a new collection of poems titled Cloud Runner. It's a personal expression of grief and healing with poems written following the death of her daughter. And Harjo also has a new children's book called Gathering of Light, a picture book that follows a young girl and her dog celebrating the wonders and sacredness of simple daily tasks. Harjo is an internationally acclaimed writer and performer. She was the first Native American U.S. Poet Laureate. And her many honors include the Ruth Lilly Prize for Lifetime Achievement from the Poetry Foundation and the Academy of American Poets Wallace Stevens Award. She is also a Guggenheim Fellow, and she was awarded the National Medal for the Humanities. 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Call us at 1-800-996-2848. That is also 1-800-99-NATIVE. And you can also comment on our website, NativeAmericaCalling.com, and any of our social media pages such as Facebook and Instagram. Joining us now on Zoom from the Muscogee Nation Reservation in Tulsa, Oklahoma, is Joy Harjo. She's a poet, musician, and the 23rd U.S. Poet Laureate. She's the author of the new poetry collection, Cloud Runner, and the new children's book, Gathering of Light. She is, of course, Muscogee. Joy, always a pleasure to have you on the show. Welcome back to Native America Calling.
3: Well, thank you, and thank you for your support all these years. I think it was in around 1990, 91, when we played live one of the songs on my first album ever in the studios there at KUNM.
2: Okay, well, we've got to dig back in our archives because, you know, some of those old shows, I know somewhere we've got those recordings. So I would love to take a listen to that. Maybe rebroadcast it. What do you think? I'll bet people would appreciate it.
3: I don't know. We'll see. I play a lot better now. I was just, you know, I essentially learned to play sax while I was playing with Joy Harjo and Poetic Justice. That's where I learned how to play.
2: Well, Joy, let's start with the significance of today in your poem, Remember, which was written in 1983, because it's often referenced in connection with Indigenous Peoples Day. And it makes me interested to know what this day means to you.
3: Well, it's important. I mean, if you think of the context, the Americas, the whole Western Hemisphere is Indigenous. You know, it's our knowledge, it's our languages. I mean, that's, we are the land, and the land is us. And so we carry that original knowledge. And so this day is so important. I mean, one day out of what, 365, I think every day is Indigenous Day, but it's really important to acknowledge.

0: Well, I know you've got a full agenda later, different events with regard to Indigenous Peoples Day. So again, it's great that you're able to join us to share some of the success and also talk about your latest collection of poetry, Cloud Runner. Of course, it officially comes out tomorrow. And it explores grief and loss, but you also write about how art can transform suffering and joy. How difficult do you think it is for most of us to remember that even when faced with deep grief, there's also an element of healing?
1: Right. I mean, it's something. I mean, we've all experienced grief. Sometimes I think coming into this world, we're slammed with it because of the stories we're coming into. So you have to walk through it. You can't, I think so much of addiction has to do with trying to run away from the pain of it, run away from the overwhelm of grief. But we all, it's there. I mean, we've gone through, we go through grief in our families, grief of our nations, grief of the earth. And it can be overwhelming, it seems like, especially right now in these times. But to lose someone close to you is, a death that's unimaginable becomes, and then the fallout from that death and the, it's almost incomprehensible that, certain things even happen. I mean, you wonder why certain things happen. And we all, on our knees at some point questioning why. And sometimes we get a perspective, and sometimes we have to find peace that we will never know, at least not in this kind of time or this kind of place.
0: Rainy Dawn Ortiz, 3 years ago, 2023, and you write about the intense grief following that loss. How long did it take before you were comfortable writing again?
1: Well, I always go to it. I mean, that's how I go through, how I deal with things that are painful, things that are painful, conflicts, and so on. I go to writing, I go to music, and I've been painting a lot lately. And I go to that, and it was during this time. I mean, her passing set this off. My husband lost all of his brothers. I lost my brothers. We lost a grandson to suicide recently. I mean, it's just been, and then everything that's been going on around us socially, etc., the shifts, there's grief around that, and grief of, so that's what I do. I mean, I go to writing, and it took me, I need to answer your question directly. I was writing, and I didn't know that it would be poetry. I just had to write to be able to breathe sometimes,
0: I know you've said in past interviews that transformation is a central theme in your poetry. How was writing these new poems transformative for you?
1: Yeah, I didn't go at it right away. I didn't think, well, I'm going to write about this. I mean, I thought about I have a memoir due, and I'm trying not to write about it at all. I mean, there's so much of it that's private and so much of it that's personal. But at the same time, I've always come to writing, especially when it comes to memoir or prose, to be hopeful. My last book before these two, Girl Warrior, was, I meet lots of young women and young men on my journey. I go, travel and speak, and I meet a lot of them. I was just at Yale and had the best time, almost 2 hours just sitting with Yale native students and all of us talking and being with each other. And that's, I think about them when I write, and I think about this grief thing. I mean, it was overwhelming. I didn't know if I would make it through. I didn't know if I wanted to make it through. Mm-hmm. I didn't know if I wanted to go on. It was like that. And then it continues. It's got a strange body. Grief has a strange body. It appears to go away for a moment, and then there you are on a plane or sitting there, or somebody says something or you see something, and it's overwhelming again. But for me, writing is a way to, one, to be helpful to others, but also to be helpful to, to help, well, to

0: help us all through what we're through, because we all go through grief.
1: One of the poems is titled Nothing Left. And in that one, you write that there will be this memory even when there is nothing left. And that really stood out to me. Can you walk us through what went through your mind when you were writing this poem?
0: I'm looking it up. I'm not. I'm looking up that poem because I think there's holding on. There's some that when I read them all the time, and then there's some that are more mysterious to me.
1: Okay. While you're looking that up, another poem that really struck me was. Oh, you found it? Okay. Yeah, go ahead.
0: Yeah, I was sitting in a restaurant with this one. And I'm sitting in, just a normal thing, sitting in a restaurant. And this was probably about a year or two later. And it just surfaces. And what is it in that restaurant? What is it? It just surfaces. And then what surfaces, I start thinking, well, where is she? Where is she? And then what, I think of all the losses, that have been, going on, and the stories we hear all the time in the country, in our families, our communities, and then there it is. It's with me. That grief, there will be this memory, even when there's nothing left. And that's when I was sitting at the table with my husband, and there's love. And I was thinking about, of course, all love is connected. We're all connected by love. And even though it may not seem like it at times. And so then from there, I say, some nights I've told no one, I hold her again. She's a nursing baby. We share unspeakable love. No one can take that away, not even death.
1: Yeah, joy. We're going to take a short break and we'll come back. And I know you have some poems that you're going to read on the air. So we'll do that on the other side of this break. And I want to remind listeners, please join this conversation today. You have a chance to speak with Joy Harjo, who is just a huge, huge legend, not only across Indian country, but internationally. And it's always wonderful when she's able to join our show and share her many gifts. So give us a call. 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

0: The federal government just finalized an agreement with a collection of tribes to forage for natural food and medicine in Yosemite National Park. It's the latest such agreement with tribes following legislation a decade ago that opened the path for foraging on tribal lands. We'll hear more on the next Native America Calling.
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0: Thanks for tuning in today to Native America Calling. I'm Sean Spruce, and we are joined by former U.S. Poet Laureate Joy Harjo. Harjo is out with a new collection of poems titled Cloud Runner. She also has a children's book out and other projects as well. Listeners can join our conversation with comments and questions at 1-800-996-2848. That number is also 1-800-99-NATIVE. And Joy, you have a poem from the collection that you're going to read. It's titled Goodbye Pork Pie Hat. And did you want to set this up at all, or you just want to go ahead and begin the reading?
1: Actually, I'm going to do Overwhelm.
0: Okay.
1: If that's okay.
0: Yeah, you got it. No worries.
1: Together, but I wanted to do this one because, well, they're both grief related. I mean, I want to say that all the poems in here deal with grief in different ways and different modes, and there's a lot of humor in here too. And this one was thinking about tangentially the grief of a country, or the grief, you know, or just kind of in a different way. And it's called Overwhelm. And I had been at an event in Gunnison, Colorado, and I was going back to my room, hotel room, which was more like a motel than a hotel. And I got on an elevator, and there was this huge guy with a case of beer, and he got off on my floor, and I thought, oh no, he went into the room next to mine. And then I freaked, because then I realized we were in one of those family connected rooms. And, and then I heard them drinking and partying and yelling, and then all of that. And so, like I said, sometimes I go to words when I need to find a way through. And I was concerned. And then I just wrote my way through it. And this is the poem, Overwhelm. There was a door between the men arguing and me in the small town hotel where I returned late to my room. Then they went quiet, which can be more dangerous. I became stealthy in my mind. Bad spirits find doorways in stupor. I used to seek lift from the overwhelm in drink. I'd ride over the meadow of doubt flowers to the field of miracles, where anything was possible in the blur. I never drank alone. It was the circle that drew me from the haunting to the waters. We remembered songs that we thought we had forgotten, and we were beautiful beyond belief. The profane danced wildly with the sublime. How ridiculous to think we were happy in the quick shelter we sought from truth. I now understand how a whole country can drink from the illusion of waters and go down, and how easy fury can turn to gunshots, then give way to torpor. I needed a respite from the story, then as in now. I counted the steps from midnight to home to your arms. The dark skies of eternity were lit with small fires. They showed me the way.
0: Yeah. Wow. Joy, this collection, there's so many elements at work here. There's, of course, your story of personal grief, but you also touch on a lot of issues, such as in this poem, there's, you know, just the state of conflict that we're living in right now, the mass shootings, the climate crisis, missing and murdered indigenous people. And do you ever look at the list of current events and then reflect on your own personal tragedies and just, I mean, you mentioned this earlier, but it's just to be overwhelmed. And I think so many of us now are, I know I am at times, they just kind of question, like, where are we all going? What does this all mean? What does the future look like for my children, for my grandchildren? And what's your thought?
1: Well, it is. I mean, we're all overwhelmed. I think a lot of people my age, we didn't have the internet. We didn't have social media. You found out things by people calling, you know, the Moccasin Telegraph or whatever, people calling you. We sent letters. And now we're in this, the news was national news, or, you know, or the news that went about in our communities. But now we're in this overwhelm of news everywhere. And then we're dealing with, I mean, who would have thought there'd be tornadoes out on the Navajo Res or out in Kauai, and just things like this that you never expected. We had over 100 degrees for almost 2 months here. I mean, and then the, you know, political stuff going on, even in our own nations, and the tragedies we deal with in our families. And, you know, even with the story, the top Native America calling with this young woman up in Alaska. I mean, it's just the overwhelm. And yet, you know, we're here. What gives me hope, and that's why, you know, gathering the light, especially for the children, is that, you know, we're here, we're in this story. Everybody is in this story right now at this point because everybody has something that they came into this world with to be helpful and to be useful. You know, it's like in our thinking, I think in our ceremonial ways across through many of most of our communities is about bringing harmony in some way. And I have to think that overall in this story we're in that's overwhelming, and we're seeing insanity with things we never thought we would see or hear, like a so-called leader telling a country, "Yo, go ahead and take out two of our cities." You know, I mean, who would have thought that? Or we're going to see a firing, an execution on, I mean, it's, but we came here to help heal the story, every one of us. And healing is not necessarily pretty. It can be rugged. It's tough. We have to be strong, and there's humor. We have to, you know, find our way to humor and to our own creativity. We're all creative beings, and kindness in the midst of terrible cruelty. You know, we even have to worry about ICE in our communities and, you know, and our children going out and being stolen and the cruelty that happens. But overall, I believe this because I love being around the children and watching them, and they are our hope, and they carry that, and we can't give up, and we have to develop and take care of our gifts and take care of each other.
0: Well, speaking more or thinking more about political leadership right now, one of your poems, it's titled "When Love Came Down," and it references, of course, the legendary musician, guitar player Jesse Ed Davis, and you refer to a trickster, as you describe, as sitting in the seat of power. And, you know, it's pretty obvious, Joy, who you're writing about in that role. And it's interesting how you're able to weave some of these different narratives into these poems and get people thinking about all these different elements of what's going on and what's happened. But I'm curious why the trickster, of course, is a central theme and throughout many different Native American stories and legends. And I don't think I've ever heard that analogy used to describe our current political leadership. Tell me a little bit more about that thought process.
1: I wrote that poem, "A Rabbit Is Up to Tricks," and there's a version of it on my album out from Folkways, Insomnia and Seven Steps to Grace. But I was thinking too about how, you know, clowns, they serve a certain purpose, tricksters, and that you often see them near the seat of power because we learn ultimately that any power, whether it's held by a leader of a country or a tribal nation or in a family, is not, it's to be shared. It's not to be misused. And then it struck me after performing this poem many times that, whoa, sometimes the tricksters wind up in the seat of power, and you know it's not going, it's, something has gone awry. Like in that poem, it was part of the Jesse Ed Davis a tribute concert, and you know, people walked out. I saw different people walk out when I read this. And that particular stanza is, we're back at it in the same trickster tale, only now the trickster is sitting in the seat of power, giving orders to destroy everything we work for, to tear it all down so he can own what he will never be able to drag with him into the spirit world. And it's, you know, it's, we all watch this play out. And the tricksters, though, if you remember in the trickster tales, they're always revealed. You know, it's always revealed, the story. And I suppose they have a place in the story, too. I mean, I think about that now, to show us how not to behave.
0: Joy, have you ever had, or is it common for you to have audience members just get up and leave when you read a poem? What was your reaction when that happened?
1: I've had it happen before. It's not unusual. I mean, I try to say things in a way that makes openings, but people don't always want to hear. They don't always want to hear a story that doesn't go along with the American Dream story.
0: Mm. Another poem that really struck a chord with me is titled Creation Theory. And you talk about you and your younger brother. And I think the reason it resonates so well with me is it reminds me of my own relationship with my older sister, who was and has always been very much of a protector for me in the way it sounds like you were for your brother. And we also grew up in a dysfunctional home, and we suffered a lot of tragedy at a young age. Are you okay talking a little bit more about your brother and how he inspires your work?
1: This is one of my favorite poems in the book called Creation Theory. And, you know, we all go at some point, and you get to my age, and we were joking. A bunch of us were laughing because we saw each other and said, "Oh, you're still alive." And then we laugh. But you know, this brother, you know, he drove semis. He liked to party a lot and very lively, very, very bright in his own world. But and so we would see each other once in a while, but our lives were so different. But yet we loved each other deeply. And, you know, it was a good death. I mean, we were there, the sister, I was there, my other brother was there, he's gone now, my niece was there, the people he wanted there were there. And I was surprised he had lasted that long. He had a lot of strength, but, you know, his body was so worn down. It felt like his spirit was strong, so his spirit was dragging his body around. And so we were there when he left. And so it was a good thing that it was, you know, in that sense, it was a good death. And I didn't mean to write a poem. I had to write something for his memorial, and those can be the hardest things to write. And then this poem came out, and it's one of my favorites, period.
0: You painted the book's cover art, and you did an interview for People magazine in which you described it as one of the first paintings you've done in over 50 years. And we talked a little bit earlier. I know you're doing a lot more painting. So can you describe the cover art for our listeners since we're on radio and what inspired it?
1: Yeah, you can find it on, you know, if you Google Cloud Runner Joy Harjo, but it's a rainbow figure. Now, this came out of there's a story in Girl Warrior about the rainbow and the clouds. And this all relates to my daughter was half Acoma Pueblo and is very close to her family. And they have a in their mythology, in their stories, that those who pass bring rain. And so I have my own things since I was a child around clouds and rainbows and so on, and those elemental figures. And so it comes out of that. And her name, Rainy Dawn, I mean, it was a name to bring rain, you know, a very Pueblo, if you will, name. And actually one of the, at the beginning, I include Leslie Silko. When she was born, she put her name in her novel Ceremony in this line: "He stood and watched the rainy dawn and knew he would find her again." But you know what struck me one day recently was that I had no plans to write poetry, and I love poetry and singing and language, but I always sat in the back. I never said anything. I was very quiet. And I started getting into poetry by being around Native poets and going out, you know, with Kiva Club and hearing these eloquent testimonies of people speaking to extraction companies that showed me that the land and the plants and all were, that's part of our genealogy too, in our families and our peoples. So that got me into writing poetry, but I realized it was around the time Rainy Dawn was born that I went full into being a poet. And now that she's gone, I've started painting again. It's just kind of interesting. And I also wanted to add, before she passed, we worked on a book of poetry together. And Magic City Books has it. And we worked on it. It's called survival instincts. And it was, I wanted to make sure she had it in her hands before she passed, that she could see her poems in a book. So it is available, called Survival Instincts, because Rainey was a wonderful beadwork artist, and she was also a poet, a really good poet.
0: Petro, Petro, let it rain. That's what they say at Laguna. I think they might say it at Acoma sometimes too. The final poem, Joy, in the book, it was written by your daughter when she was in high school.
1: Yes, she went to I was teaching down in Tucson, and she stayed with me. There's a long story about how I met with her. She had taken off with her boyfriend from Rehoboth, and they met. They took off together, and then a meeting was brokered with them, and they came in. And I realized that if I took her back home, she would run off, and she was not street savvy. And I looked at him, so I took them both back with me. I took them home with me, both of them. And then we moved up back up to Albuquerque to UNM. I had a job there, and she went to New Futures School, a high school for teenage mothers. And this poem appears in her poetry collection. And it's every day, it is always there, whether in mind or body, whether I want it to be or not. Sometimes it's like being haunted by a constant presence of sometimes happiness, sometimes anger, but it is always filled with love. That love is my protector. That protector is my mother.
0: That's a beautiful, beautiful. She would have, must have been what, like 17, maybe 16 years old when she wrote that.
1: Yeah, she did the same thing I did. I was a teenage mother, 16, and I had my son at 17, and she did the same thing. And so she was probably about 16 or 17 when she wrote that poem.
0: All right, Joy, we're going to take another break and we'll come back and we'll have you read another poem. I think Goodbye Pork Pie Hat, if you're okay with that, and maybe another poem if we have time for another reading. It's up to you. And we still have the phone lines open for any listeners right now. 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

0: 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I'm Sean Spruce, and we're talking with writer, poet, and musician Joy Harjo. 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You can also check us out on social media, Facebook, Instagram, Blue Sky, and Threads. And Joy, goodbye pork pie hat. It's on page number 46. Love to hear it.
1: Okay, I have it. And so this Goodbye Pork Pie Hat is a classic jazz tune written by Charles Mingus for his friend Lester Young when he passed. And Lester Young was an amazing horn player. And so I also want to say that Muscogee people are part of the origin story of jazz. Congo Square in New Orleans was also a Muscogean village, a Houma village. And if you think about that and you think about it being the origin place, a kind of the mythical origin place of blues and jazz, well, there you go. And our traditional music has all of the elements of jazz, just FYI. So when I play jazz, I always say, well, I'm also playing Muscogee music. So these are my lyrics, and you can find this song on the Insomnia and Seven Steps to Grace album with Esperanza Spalding. Goodbye, pork pie hat. Where do the souls go when they reach the end of the song? A horn is a train riding the rails of sorrow to joy. Where do the souls go when they reach the end of the storm? There is no easy street in this city where my song makes living hard. Where do souls go when they reach the end of the show? After the rain, the earth drinks, feeds the heart with blue. Where do the souls go when they reach the end of the night? Dress it right, take a high step. You know the song, you'll get the girl. Her name is Goodbye. See you later, alligator. This song is done.
0: Joy, is this song a regular in your sets when you do your live shows?
1: Not really, but I should. You know, and what was so cool, and we recorded at the church studio here in Tulsa, was if you listen to the song, our version of it, you'll hear this song is done, and we all came together just perfectly right on point. This song is also going to be featured in a new film that will be out. It's premiering this spring at the New Orleans Jazz Museum, my favorite hangout when I'm in New Orleans. And it'll be the final song at the end of a movie on Lester Young called The President of Beauty. His nickname was The President, you know, was President. So I'm excited about that.
0: All right. Well, Joy, we got a caller on the line. This is Gopal in Albuquerque, New Mexico, listening on KUNM. You're on the air, Gopal.
2: Yeah, I was just wondering about, like, kind of, again, your writing process. You talk about how, like, you kind of write to move through and, like, understand different things you're going through in your life. And I was curious, like, in terms of turning those thoughts and that process into, like, a book of poetry, like, how much are you going back to these poems, editing them, rewriting them, or do they tend to be in relatively untouched condition from when you first put them down?
1: Oh, I do a lot of revision, not necessarily after the book is out, although what's happened at times is if I perform a poem a lot, it might veer from the written version, because speaking or even singing something, there's different cadences and so on. So some, like I get called, people will say, well, you've revised, remember, or there's a line you're missing from da da da da da, and it's like, yeah, well, you know, it didn't need that line anymore. But, you know, I think of revision or writing or creating something, whether it's a song or a painting, it's like listening. You're involved in deep listening. Like this one painting I have, if I showed you, I did this in a writing class once, and I showed all of the drafts I went through, and a student in that class, it was at UNM, who had been having the hardest time doing anything, when she saw that, she came back and wrote the best poem, one of the best poems in the class, because she saw that there was a process. And I think of it as a process, again, of listening, and then I refine, you know, because I want it to work. I want it to be balanced, you know, all the things you like, the architecture, et cetera. I mean, all of that comes into play too.
0: And Joy, are there ever poems that you just nail them the first time out, one draft, and you just know, hey, that's it. I got it. It doesn't need any additional editing, no additional work.
1: Some of them are almost that way. You know, they come out, you know, it's like kids being born. Some come out really fast, you know. Some, you know, there's all this drama. You know, like Crazy Brave, my memoir took 14 years to write, and there's a whole story about that. Poet Warrior, the next memoir, came out different. It was different, came out different. I have a memoir due now, and it's working a lot like Crazy Brave. I've probably on my fourth or fifth draft of the opening. It's just different. But some things do, like, like the lullaby poem at the end, the last poem is, it was sort of like that. It was, I mean, I revised, but it almost came out as it was.
0: Mm-hmm. That lullaby poem, it really makes, because sometimes I talk to my sister about this, and we think back about like our childhoods or like really good memories. And I always just think, like, somewhere in another dimension, is that world still there? Are we there as children living our lives? And I just always wonder, like, is there another dimension? Is that possible? Because it's so, I tend to be very sentimental, and I reflect a lot on my past and my childhood. And I want to ask you about another poem from the collection, Joy, When Love Came Down. And here's a quote: "An artist with words and music who knows how to use it is a warrior who can step in and out of the imagination." Break that one down for us. And again, this in and out of the imagination and the meaning there, the symbolism.
1: I think that's what poetry and being a creative artist shows me, is that one, there's time is not linear, and it may not even be circular. I think it's more like a spiral. And I think the past is there. And I think it takes different forms. Just what I've seen from dreams and from writing and going into that place of the imagination where I will hear the best lines. I mean, it's like, so what do you do? Do you sit down and map it out and you know what you're going to say? No, I don't always know where I'm going. Otherwise, it would ruin the experience. Like in creation theory, the last two lines are, or the in the last part of it, it says, when I lean back into those years when our father fathered and our mother mothered, and I think, that is so cool. Where did that come from? I don't know, but I was engaged in listening, you know, with the realm of imagination, which is timeless. There is no time there. And that's what our art does, you know. It holds, poem can hold many different times, many different layers of time. And that's what that's one thing I like about it. Like in that poem, Creation Theory, for instance, it's holding that baby, my brother who is a baby. It holds that line, a baby who is already an old man, who even before kindergarten would search the house for cigarette butts to smoke, empties to glean the last drops of liquid high. It holds the brother leaving, who I love, who I still love so much, and I still hear from him now and then. You know, there's so many layers of time. And if you look at art again, I mean, if you look at art again or listen to a song, you know, a lot of them do that. They hold time and they move time around. And you sometimes, in some art, you can hear layers of time.
0: I also really like how in between the longer poems you have, and I guess I would best describe them as like interlude poems. They're short, just maybe two or three verses, or not, you know, like one verse, two or three lines. And they're really poignant. There was one on page 42 that really struck a chord with me, because you describe the family house and what that means. And tell me a little bit more about those poems that kind of blend these larger poems together, and how you chose those ones for those specific points.
1: I call them cloud pieces, and they are in between the poems. And that comes out of an idea I had years ago, and I've done it in many of my books since, is that it's an oral tradition. And so sometimes you don't always just speak a song, or you often there's a history that goes with it, or there's something said. This one is one of my favorites because I can hear my daughter's, I can hear her voice in here. It's like your home is still there in memory, while with the turquoise Pendleton, the family pictures of babyhood, graduations, and accomplishments, the children's artwork hangs on the walls, and the pottery your grandmother made decorates the shelves. That's where I go in my dreams. I tell you what we've been up to since you've been gone, and you laugh and tell me that you are not gone. Where I am, you say, we are still together. You just don't understand, Mom. One day you will. And I can really hear her. I can really hear her saying that.
0: I just, anyone who's lost a loved one can just relate to that poem. It's so strong, it's so moving, it's so powerful. Just great job here, Joy. I mean, all these poems are just absolutely outstanding. And I do want to talk a little bit about some of your other projects. I know you're touring a lot, and you've been on some panel discussions. You were at Santa Fe and the Market talking about protecting hickory ground from grave desecration. So, I mean, gosh, you've got a lot going on.
1: I'm really happy about a couple of projects we have going on here. I have a First Nations Development Loose Fellowship, and that's already given back so much. It was my project, the proposed project was to interview Muskogee culture bearer artists and to do 10 one year and 10 the next. It's a 2 year thing, and we've got, I think, our 10th scheduled, and I've got a young Muskogee woman, my sidekick, Ariana Clark, is helping me. And some of the interviews are in Muskogee, some are mixed, and some in English. But the stories, I mean, that's what is so astounding. I like to interview everybody, and everybody has a story, and there's things that you don't know about people, and they're so beautiful, and people's bravery in the midst of things and their lives. That's what's been so astounding about it, is to hear these stories. Then we're going to compile them in a collection, both for the families and and to hold, for the future. But it was also to put together a collection for curriculum for young Native people, as part of a curriculum, an idea for a curriculum. But that has already given back so much. We're still in the middle of, we got to collate them, transcribe, and everybody gets to look over them. And some people are ready to go. They want to continue. So we figure this project will go on and on, past the 2 years, because there's so many people, so many stories, and everybody has a story. So I'm excited about that one. And yes, our ongoing, I'm a member of Ojibova or Hickory Ground, and we have an ongoing story where our mother ground in Alabama was set aside as a National Historic Site was dug up. Another group, Porch Band Creeks, dug up our relatives and built a casino over a place that was considered one of the most sacred sites and historic places in the Southeast.
0: Okay. We also talked briefly about the new children's picture book titled Gathering the Light, but I want to ask you a little bit more about that because it tracks a girl and her dog throughout the course of a day. And it's a reminder to readers about the power and responsibility of simple actions. Are these tasks that this girl encounters, are they something you connect to?
1: Yes, well, I looked at this figure, and it could be a girl or I think of it as a girl or a boy. I mean, the figure, I think it is a girl, but it looks like it could be either one, and I like kind of like that. But as I have an author's note, as the illustrator is an Anishinaabe artist, Mangishig Pawestekle, and he's done an outstanding job here. But what I pass on here is what I've learned from many people. The elders in my past, I've learned from many teachers in my life. Like I say, starting with my parents, my mother, who taught me kindness and how to cook. My father taught me sensitivity to birds and their messages. The son was a teacher. And many, as I say in here, many of the elders have taught me we are all part of a great ceremony that happens every day, sunrise and sunset. And that, the light, and you open the day with gratitude and with prayers for others. And you close it with letting go. You know, letting go anything that might have harmed you or any harm you may have done to others. And I've thought about that, and I try to do that. It reminds me, too, what I need to, you know, keep in practice. But think about it. If we were to let go all that, you know, all of our anxieties and the harm, all of that, every evening as the sun goes and let it all go, we would have much better health. Because we tend to hold on, you know, it's like, what do you do with those things? We
0: right.
1: have to work them out. We're all working them out collectively in this, what I call the story field. And so this book was to help, especially to help us remember that.
0: Now, it was published 2 weeks ago, so it's already available to the public. What's the feedback been so far, Joy?
1: Oh, it's been really good. I mean, I haven't, you know, seen much. I did a small children's event when I was in Albuquerque. And no, the response has been excellent, especially with the images. And I think one of my favorite parts is she's with her. Oh, yeah. And then that little dog who so faithfully guards you. See, she sits next to you, breathing delight, thinking her dog words of love and thank you. There's this little dog that accompanies the character all the time.
0: The illustrations are fantastic. Yeah. Joy, thanks again for coming on the show. It's always a pleasure to interview you, taking time out of your busy day. Best of luck going forward, and hope you have a great day there in Tulsa.
1: Okay. Thank you, too. All this time, Native America calling for your support. Thank you.
0: Thank you. We'll be back tomorrow to talk about traditional foraging on national parks land. Until then, I'm your host, Sean Spruce. Hope you enjoy the rest of your day.

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0: 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I am your host, Tony Panacchia. On this episode of Spoiler Alert Radio, we speak with production designer Anna Kathleen. Prior to transitioning to the film industry, Anna worked as a fashion designer, and her contributions walked the runways at Lincoln Center for New York Fashion Week. She has worked in several formats, including commercials, music videos, art, theater, and narrative film. Anna's breakout feature was Resurrection, a psychological horror starring Rebecca Hall and Tim Roth, which premiered at Sundance and was nominated for Best Picture at the Sitges Film Festival. Other notable films Anna designed include A Different Man and the upcoming On the End, and she was set decorator on the acclaimed Montana Story. Anna's recent feature Buddy premiered at Sundance and features a tactile fantasy world inspired by the mind of writer-director Casper Kelly, with Keegan-Michael Key voicing the titular lovable yet deranged children's show host. Welcome, Anna Kathleen, to Spoiler Alert Radio.
1: Thank you. Thanks for having me.
0: Well, first of all, can you talk a little bit about your background and how you developed an interest in film or art generally before starting your career in fashion design?
1: Yeah, I grew up on a ranch in Colorado, actually. And my father and mother actually built the ranch and the ranch house. And so I was actually like brought up in the midst of a certain kind of world building. Meanwhile, my mother and grandmother and everyone on that side of the family were like Olympic level thrifters. And like, we used to call it rummaging. We would go to the rummage sales on Saturday. And that's sort of like how the ranch house was ultimately decorated. And so I just had a like grew up around a great appreciation for the creation and construction of things and spaces. And my father was a great woodworker. My mother is a great artist level hostess in terms of like space making and holding space for people. And so I hadn't really thought about it so directly until recently, but I actually think that there's a certain recipe there that really gave me an inborn love for the world building that I do professionally now.
0: So what inspired your move from fashion to the film industry, and particularly in art department work as opposed to, say, costume design?
1: Yeah, I started out in fashion design while I was actually still in undergrad. It was something that I had been passionate about since I was a teenager, and which my father did not think was a real job. So went ahead and proved him wrong, and that was all very well and good. And then in university, NYU Gallatin, I did a thesis project for one of my collections. And as part of that process, I applied for a grant to take over the art gallery at the university. And I had extra money from this grant at the end, and my mentor at the time suggested I make a fashion film. And I went and talked to my friends at Tisch at the time. So we used this money and the resources we had to make a fashion film. And that was my first experience in filmmaking, and I really enjoyed it. There was so much creative problem solving. There was so much collaboration, and it really offered like another level of world building for the world of the collection that I had created. So after doing that, we actually went and did another one for a different collection about a year later. And at that point, I was working full-time as a fashion designer in the industry. And from there, a friend of a friend was making another, not fashion film, but he wanted it to have a fashion vibe. So I was recommended and I went in, and that was the first time I ever read a script. And I was like, wow, we could do so much with this. You know, yes, of course, I was thinking about the clothes, but I'm like, what if the clothes and the space interacted and we could elaborate on these themes for the narrative through all of these different latitudes? And I went to my friend who'd helped me make the fashion films, and I was like, what if we did this? And she's like, yeah, that's what they call production design. And I was like, well, whatever, I want to do all of it. So I made a couple of short films with friends, just unpaid nights and weekends while I was still working full-time as a fashion designer. But while I was doing that, I was doing costumes and set design. And I also got to experience what I considered a little bit of the dark side, which is as a costume designer, I had to deal directly, of course, with the directors and the actors. But what really got to me is that I found myself having to deal with a director's desire for their lead to look young and sexy and for the actor's ego to feel stroked and sexy. And it was a task I wasn't up for at the time, whereas building sets offered a much more independent and sort of embedded conversation around some of the same ideas without having to deal with people's personal and physical egos.
0: So earlier in your career, you worked in a variety of shorter formats, from commercials to short film to music videos. How would you contrast your approach for these formats to your feature film projects, especially with respect to time constraints or budgeting?
1: Yeah, I actually still work a lot in short format. It was more my bread and butter earlier, but now I still really like to flip-flop from a feature to a commercial. I did music videos for the first time in a long time again this year, and it's really fun because it's a different level of creativity that has tighter time constraints, but I do mostly commercial when it comes to short form now. And that also offers a different level of budgetary freedom than a lot of the independent feature films that I make. And just from a like personal lifestyle perspective, it's invaluable to have that because a feature completely consumes your life for the better part of 3 months. You know, for me, it's only 3 months. Obviously, there are roles whose lives are consumed much longer than that. But for me, it's 3 months of like 12 to 14 hours a day, all day, every day. And it's really cathartic in some ways and completely overwhelming in others. Whereas a commercial offers me a little bit more money, faster form. It's a different kind of part of my brain. And I couldn't just do features back to back. I would drop dead. So short form is a really nice way to like use my skills a little differently and just like break up the seasons a little bit more.
0: So then, a notable film you worked on as set decorator was Montana Story, about two estranged half-siblings who return to their terminally ill father's Montana ranch while confronting troubled family history. How did you work to convey the sort of family history in the ranch with a variety of practical or decorative objects accumulated over time, but not necessarily currently in use?
1: Montana Story was a special project for me. I think it's the only feature film that I have set decorated or held that title. And the designer was Kelly McGeehee. She is kind of the reason I'm in the game. She's a mentor of sorts and certainly a pivotal character in my like learning production design. And so when she called me for this project, of course, I was happy to do it. Plus, it takes place on a ranch in Montana. I grew up on a ranch in Colorado, so it was very close to my heart to be able to go out west and really dive into something that I knew so well in my bones and create a world that I was so intimately familiar with, which is so rarely the case. So often, you know, as a designer, your task was building a world that has never existed, or certainly you've never experienced, or maybe very few people have, and it becomes about research and creative development, whereas this one was really about going home, which was really special to me. Not to mention, we shot it in Paradise Valley, which is, of course, one of the most beautiful places in America, and not really a film hub. So I got to dive into the culture of Montana and source all of these objects locally from the source and had no access to prop houses or rental houses at all. So everything that we accumulated was from antique shops and thrift stores and antique malls and barns and things in the area and from Facebook Marketplace and people who, you know, had lived lives with these objects. And it was a much more intimate and special process to build that world from the worlds in which it is supposed to exist in a way, much more intimate.
0: You are listening to Spoiler Alert Radio, conversations on the craft of filmmaking. On this episode of Spoiler Alert Radio, we are talking with production designer Anna Kathleen, whose work includes Resurrection, Montana Story, A Different Man, and Buddy. So then, you production designed the film Resurrection, about Margaret, who is disciplined, successful, and in control, until David, an ex from 22 years ago, returns carrying secrets from their past. How did you work to create both the home and workspaces for Margaret, Typically austere and minimally decorated, usually well-lit with pale or bright colors, reflecting her in-control or even repressed nature.
1: Resurrection was a very special script. I found the juxtaposition of Margaret's psychology to David's hold over her to be so palpable on the page from the very first time I read it. And I communicated as much to Andrew and our very first meeting. It was such a great script, and it was so obvious what we had to do. I told him, this is what I'm thinking. It's hygienic. It's antiseptic. We're dealing with grids. It's graphic. We're like very rigorous geometry in her world. And by contrast, David's world, or what little we see of it, or rather what happens to her world when he enters it, is akin to October. It's decay. It's falling leaves. It's this accumulation of decay and detritus, and certainly a much different palette, a much more natural palette in a way, but one which feels like it's sleazy, like it's uninvited in her world. We only had a few sets available to us in the script to really elaborate David's intrusion into Margaret's very antiseptic world, which really peaked in, of course, that climactic scene in the hotel room, which was a real merging of their two worlds. It was a time when he, you know, he got this space to try to level up and impress her and also to draw her in on her own terms in a way. So it was clean. It was orderly, but it had this real amber tungsten, this real spicy, warm, almost cumbersome feeling. There was this wallpaper that was printed, and it was really chaotic compared to the stark walls that we'd seen in her world previously. And it was, of course, a space where she had to basically fight to the death and was, of course, triumphant. And I found it to be a very cathartic meeting of the two visual languages of that movie, certainly from script to screen.
0: So then the film A Different Man blends dark comedy and psychological thriller aspects in the story of Edward, an aspiring actor who undergoes a radical medical procedure to transform his appearance, but his new dream face turns into a nightmare. Can you talk about creating a seedy, noirish environment for Edward, reflecting his isolation and physical challenges at the outset of the film?
1: Yeah, it's interesting the way you put that, because when we approached developing Edward's apartment at the beginning, a lot of things were happening. But firstly, of course, we also had to approach it in conversation with what we knew was coming in Ingrid's apartment and Oswald's apartment, and how they all interacted ultimately later. So it was like opening up a conversation between Edward's apartment and the entire world of the movie, for a start. But then also just digging into Edward's character, considering his physical impediments. We knew that he wasn't wealthy. He didn't have money or any real income. His backstory is that he inherited the apartment from his mother, who, of course, loved him dearly. So a lot of elements of his past and his family, his mother, are actually present in the film. I don't think they're strongly featured, but we did have photos of her. There was like a sewing station left over. We decorated the apartment on the understanding that a lot of the furniture would have been left over from her era. A lot of the textiles and blankets and bedding might have been left over from her as well. And in terms of the noir of it, it wasn't exactly directly intended, but I think that that's something beautiful that just comes out of a real New York City movie.
0: Excellent. So then, after Edward's transformation, the film A Different Man takes a comic yet sinister tone as he, in the form of Guy, discovers a new nemesis, Oswald, who is in some way a good version of Edward's old self, or a better version of Edward's old self. As identities become blurred and reality versus performance seems to merge, how did you reflect this in production design, both in theatrical spaces and Guy's own environments?
1: We had a very strong color palette for the film. Red was obviously a strong character in the movie. We decided red would be Edward's sort of key color, and Ingrid's key color was yellow, and Oswald's key color was green. We decided red would be Edward's key color because of the ending as a sort of foreshadowing element. So we baked red into all of the patterns and little details of Edward's apartment early on. I had a very strong color palette for him, which was a bit more muddled as Edward and a little bit grimier, of course, again, because of the economic limitations. So when he becomes Guy and he becomes very successful, then we sort of sanitized it. We kept the same palette, but it became starker. And it was like putting on a mask, and it's like playing dress up. And this is what fancy people do. And it's like stark black leather furniture and chrome elements. And it just became more minimalist and frankly tasteless compared to Edward's very naturally and personally cultivated aesthetic. The original line that Aaron wrote in the script was the merest unwitting sense of personal style. Something like that was how he first described Edward's apartment in the script. And so we have Edward's grimy apartment. Then we sort of strip it, ironically, when Edward, as Guy, starts to play dress up as a fancy person. Ingrid's place, we see a little bit less of, naturally, but Oswald, of course, ends up living in the same apartment as Edward was originally. So we quite literally are shooting it in the same pre-war apartment on the 12th floor in the 90s on the Upper West Side. We flipped it over, and it was such an undertaking to turn it into two distinct worlds from an art department perspective. But we knew from the beginning that we're dealing with the same architectural vocabulary. We have the same windows, the kitchen, the same place. So we use those to our advantage from the beginning with the black and white tile floor, all of these different grid lines, but then we were able to elaborate them. And in a similar way, I guess, to David and Margaret in Resurrection, we just layered on from a very different sociopolitical perspective in this case, whereas Edward was sort of like without funds or a conscious, cultivated personal taste at the beginning. Oswald is abundant in this. So we have the same molding on the walls, but Oswald's painted it this like garish colors, or he's filled it in with these plaids. And it's just like every corner of it is covered in artwork and totems from his travels and just this like effusive expression of his cultivated personal style as an opposition to Edward's lack thereof.
0: You are listening to Spoiler Alert Radio, conversations on the craft of filmmaking. On this episode of Spoiler Alert Radio, we are talking with production designer Anna Kathleen, whose work includes Resurrection, Montana Story, A Different Man, and Buddy. So then, you've designed the acclaimed film Buddy, a darkly comic thriller about a group of children essentially trapped within a television show hosted by a cuddly yet dangerous unicorn. What were some of your inspirations in creating the main show set with painted backdrops, oversized or simplified objects, and an overall feel that recalls children's shows of the past, but with an oddly claustrophobic feeling which motivates much of the plot?
1: Yeah, this film was a delight to design and also extremely complicated. Speaking about the main It's Buddy show set, of course, we pulled from a lot of 80s and 90s children's show references. But what's really funny to me is that no matter how many references we would pull or lean on, out of the woodwork, somebody would come to set or somebody would see something we're doing. They'd be like, oh my God, it reminds me of fill in the blank. And they would somehow pull yet another reference that we hadn't thought of out of the ether. And sure enough, they would be right. So there is this sort of like cultural, subliminal aesthetic underlying all of them that is inherently creepy. And I think that that's certainly what Casper was wanting us to tap into. I also worked with Casper to decide a thematic contextual basis, right? Blue's Clues or whatever is like a house, like the dog or whatever. All of these shows have a certain baseline context. You know, I'm not intimately familiar with any of them, but like Dora the Explorer, like she's exploring. It's like jungles and stuff or whatever. Sesame Street, it's on a street. Okay, so like, what is our point of access for Buddy? And he's a unicorn. So, okay, is it like medieval? No, it's not like that. So we decided it is like a house. We decided to create the sort of like fairy tale version of suburbia. So we have this like white picket fence situation, which is of course nodding to suburbia. We have the yard, we have the trees, we have the tree house, all of that is feeling very suburban. But then the nature of the house and the shingles and the trees and the wishing well and all of that is feeling a little bit more like Goldilocks fantasy Grimm's fairy tale aesthetic, and marrying the two as a sort of commentary on the grim nature of suburbia and the American dream. Now that's deep cut, that's subliminal, but that is how we arrived at the sort of context for the set for the show itself. And then it was very important to me to solidify the color palette throughout the film. It was one of the first things we did, got approval on, okay, this is it. And then I was pretty draconian about upholding it. I wanted it to feel very congealed, very concise, and odd. I wanted it to feel strange, a little nostalgic, yes, but like on a slant, everything to be a bit tilted. So, for instance, there's almost no true red in the movie, except for the blood, and that was intentional. Everything else leans towards orange or pink. Same goes for blue. Everything is a little bit more cyan or purple, with the exception of Mr. Mailbox, which started as a mistake, but then we really leaned into it. And I actually think that it's for the betterment of the movie because then Mr. Mailbox really sticks out and he's such a pivotal character in the end.
0: Can you touch upon the overlap between puppetry and production design in Buddy? For elements such as the couch, the train, the bikes, the mailbox, and so on, what was the back and forth process of creating inanimate objects that have personalities and behaviors which could only exist in a world like this?
1: Yeah, I really want to give it up for Devin. He's an incredible artist, artisan, and an incredible collaborator. He really ran point, of course, on all of the puppets and their design and fabrication. I did, for lack of a better term, oversee that. Again, color was very important to me, and we worked together on that. And then there were other things. For instance, the couch, Couchy, one of my very favorite characters. We, of course, are looking at all these other references, Pee-wee's Playhouse, chief among them, but also Friends, an iconic 1990s couch. And so we decided that the rolled arm couch style was going to be really important, and that's what we wanted to go with. Color and textile, my team went out and we sourced the fabric that ultimately upholstered Couchy. And Couchy had a lamp friend in the end that Teresa Strebler, my incredible set decorator, sourced. But then we got into the strange lands, and there it was much more Devin's world. Like at that point, we were in constant contact. I mean, Devin and I talked every day, and it was such a thrill to collaborate with him, but he really ran his own department in the end. It was just a pleasure for me to overlap with him or to have somebody so collaborative and receptive to my very strong thoughts and feelings about world building as it came down to color and fabrication.
0: So Buddy moves through a number of worlds, each with its own look. For example, Buddy's world beyond the yard, which contains artificial landscape elements, or the underground elements feeling very sterile and institution-like, as well as the everyday normal world. How did you work to give each of these their own look to reflect a character and create various moods contrasting with the happy, creepy main set?
1: It was a challenge because there were at least four distinct worlds within the film. Outside of the park, in what we call the Strange Lands, which are, of course, related to the park, like within the mythology of the Buddy universe, we come to understand, as do the kids, that they are sort of all part of the same world. Even though they feel different when the kids escape, they are also within Buddy's sort of domain of control. Where in the Buddy Park, everything has this artificial quality that is overt but endearing. When we get on the other side of the fence, that artificial quality changes, but certainly does not disappear. Like, we knew we would have to craft these from ready-made fake plants and whatnot. So, really embracing that. We also had a team literally building tree trunks and whatnot from scratch, which was an incredible process in and of itself. It was so fun, of course, and challenging to build a forest, a swamp, a meadow. The prairie was my personal favorite. Being born and raised on a ranch, getting to do this sort of Great American West thing on a soundstage was a lot of fun. But then ultimately, boom, they get nabbed. We understand that Buddy actually is controlling all of these sets and that there are sort of figments of Buddy shows long past, sort of scattered throughout these lands that the kids sort of begin to understand as they journey across them. Ultimately, they find a different avenue of escape underneath Buddy Park, the sort of subterranean world-building system, quite literally. We first break through into a sort of mad scientist laboratory where this other sad buddy-like character is like one of my favorite pieces in the whole movie was like a buddy fetus in a jar in this set. We didn't get to spend enough time in that set for a lot of reasons. Basically ran out of time on the day. It was really frustrating that we didn't get to see it because that set had so much to offer, but it's basically all the like eyes and mouths of the puppets and all of these different pieces and surveillance cameras and TVs scattered all around where we understand like this is where Mr. Mailbox came from. Like this is where they all come from. And that's a sort of linchpin, but ultimately a transitional space before we get into this like very stripped institutional space. Sort of feels like a school, sort of like a hospital that Freddie runs through as she's trying to escape Buddy as he's like closing in. And we have all these great nods again to like the Buddy mythology and how the show came to be and how long it's been around. And there is this allusion to a sort of systemic subterfuge that, like, there is this greater system underlaying our daily lives that keeps us within the rails, so to speak. And it kind of goes back to like the white picket fence of the American dream up in Buddy Park. And down here, it's the bowels of bureaucracy and the sort of sinister system keeping us in line or controlling us. For me, throughout all of these worlds, there is this thread, this allusion to the mechanics of authoritarianism. Buddy, of course, ultimately being the great dictator of his own world, but seeing throughout the film how he enacts his authority over the kids to keep them for his own benefit.
0: Great. So, do you have any other recent or upcoming projects you'd like to mention? And do you have any closing words for our spoiler alert radio audience?
1: In terms of upcoming projects, I wrapped production on a film this spring, but I don't know that there's much to say. It's not even finished yet. It's not going to festival. So nothing substantial to report from the future at this point.
0: All right, well then, thanks so much, Anna Kathleen, for taking the time to talk with us today on Spoiler Alert Radio.
1: Thank you. Thank you.
0: You have been listening to Spoiler Alert Radio, conversations on the craft of filmmaking. I've been your host, Tony Panacchia. On this episode of Spoiler Alert Radio, we spoke with production designer Anna Kathleen. Anna's feature film work includes Resurrection, Montana Story, A Different Man, and Buddy. For more information on Anna Kathleen and her work, visit annakathleen.com or click the links under the show information for this episode at spoileralertradio.com. Spoiler Alert Radio is an emerging arts production produced by Tony Panacchia and Paul Elsnaw. 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

The longest official war in U.S. history is its 20-year assault on Afghanistan. President George W. Bush began it on grounds the Taliban, which controlled most of the country, refused to surrender Osama bin Laden, the exiled Saudi who claimed credit for attacking the World Trade Center September 11, 2001. 10 years later, under President Obama, bin Laden was found and killed. Yet the war continued for 10 more years. At the end of Trump's first term, he cut a deal with the Taliban. Biden honored the deal. Renowned Indian author Arundhati Roy denounced that war as futile from its beginning.

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1: Arundhati Roy is a beloved Indian author of the novel The God of Small Things and the winner of the prestigious Booker Award. Roy is also the author of two powerful anti-war essays written in the aftermath of September 11th tragedies. Both essays were censored by major newspapers and magazines in the United States. Here is Arundhati Roy reading her article, War is Peace.
2: As darkness deepened over Afghanistan on Sunday, the 7th of October, the U.S. government, backed by the International Coalition Against Terror, the new amenable surrogate for the United Nations, launched airstrikes against Afghanistan. TV channels lingered on computer-animated images of cruise missiles, stealth bombers, tomahawks, bunker-busting missiles, and Mark 82 high-drag bombs. All over the world, little boys watched goggle-eyed and stopped clamoring for new video games. The UN, reduced now to an ineffective acronym, wasn't even asked to mandate the airstrikes. As Madeleine Albright once said, the US acts multilaterally when it can, and unilaterally when it must. The evidence against the terrorists was shared amongst friends in the coalition. After conferring, they announced that it didn't matter whether or not the evidence would stand up in a court of law. Thus, in an instant, were centuries of jurisprudence carelessly trashed. Nothing can excuse or justify an act of terrorism, whether it's committed by religious fundamentalists, private militia, people's resistance movements, or whether it's dressed up as a war of retribution by a recognized government. The bombing of Afghanistan is not revenge for New York and Washington. It is yet another act of terror against the people of the world. Each innocent person that is killed must be added to, not set off against, the grisly toll of civilians who died in New York and Washington. People rarely win wars, and governments rarely lose them. People get killed, governments molt and regroup hydra-headed. They first use flags to shrink-wrap people's minds and suffocate real thoughts, and then as ceremonial shrouds to bury the willing dead. On both sides, in Afghanistan as well as America, civilians are now hostage to the actions of their own government. Unknowingly, ordinary people in both countries share a common bond. They have to live with the phenomenon of blind, unpredictable terror. Each batch of bombs that is dropped on Afghanistan is matched by a corresponding escalation of mass hysteria in America about anthrax, more hijackings, and other terrorist acts. There is no easy way out of the spiraling morass of terror and brutality that confronts the world today. It is time now for the human race to hold still, to delve into its wells of collective wisdom, both ancient and modern. What happened on September 11th changed the world forever. Freedom, progress, wealth, technology, war. These words have taken on new meaning. Governments have to acknowledge this transformation and approach their new tasks with a modicum of honesty and humility. Unfortunately, up to now, there has been no sign of any introspection from the leaders of the International Coalition or the Taliban. When he announced the airstrikes, President George Bush said, "We're a peaceful nation." America's favorite ambassador, Tony Blair, who also holds the portfolio of Prime Minister of the UK, echoed him, "We're a peaceful people." So now we know, pigs are horses, girls are boys, war is peace. Speaking at the FBI headquarters a few days later, President Bush said, "This is our calling. This is the calling of the United States of America, the most free nation in the world, a nation built on fundamental values that reject hate, reject violence, rejects murderers, and rejects evil. We will not tire." Here is a list of the countries that America has been at war with and bombed since World War II. China, 1945 and 46, 1950-53. Korea, 1950-53. Guatemala, 1954, and then 1967-69. Indonesia, 1958. Cuba, 1959-60. The Belgian Congo, 1964. Peru 1965, Laos 1964 to 73, Vietnam 61 to 73, Cambodia 69 to 70, Grenada 83, Libya 86, El Salvador in the 80s, Nicaragua in the 80s, Panama 89, Iraq 91 to 99, Bosnia 95, Sudan 98, Yugoslavia 1999, and now Afghanistan. Certainly it does not tire. This is the most free nation in the world. What freedoms does it uphold? Within its borders, the freedoms of speech, religion, thought, of artistic expression, food habits, sexual preferences, well, to some extent, and many other exemplary, wonderful things. Outside its borders, the freedom to dominate, humiliate, and subjugate, usually in the service of America's real religion, the free market. So when the U.S. government christens a war Operation Infinite Justice or Operation Enduring Freedom, we in the Third World feel more than a tremor of fear, because we know that infinite justice for some means infinite injustice for others, and enduring freedom for some means enduring subjugation for others. The International Coalition Against Terror is largely a cabal of the richest countries in the world. Between them, they manufacture and sell almost all of the world's weapons. They possess the largest stockpile of weapons of mass destruction, chemical, biological, and nuclear. They have fought the most wars, account for most of the genocide, subjection, ethnic cleansing, and human rights violations in modern history, and have sponsored, armed, and financed untold numbers of dictators and despots. Between them, they have worshipped, almost deified, the cult of violence and war. For all its appalling sins, the Taliban just isn't in the same league. The Taliban was compounded in the crumbling crucible of rubble, heroin, and landmines in the backwash of the Cold War. Its oldest leaders are in their early 40s. Many of them are disfigured and handicapped, missing an eye, an arm, or a leg. They grew up in a society scarred and devastated by war. Between the Soviet Union and America, over 20 years, about $45 billion worth of arms and ammunition was poured into Afghanistan. The latest weaponry was the only shard of modernity to intrude upon a thoroughly medieval society. Young boys, many of them orphans, who grew up in those times, had guns for toys and never knew the security and comfort of family life, never experienced the company of women. Now, as adults and rulers, the Taliban beat, stone, rape, and brutalize women. They don't seem to know what else to do with them. Years of war has stripped them of gentleness, inured them to kindness and human compassion. Now they turn their monstrosity on their own people. They dance to the percussive rhythms of bombs raining down on them. With all due respect to President Bush, the people of the world do not have to choose between the Taliban and the U.S. government. All the beauty of human civilization, our art, our music, our literature, lies beyond these two fundamentalist ideological poles. There is as little chance that the people of the world can all become middle-class consumers as there is they will all embrace any one particular religion. The issue is not about good versus evil or Islam versus Christianity as much as it is about space, about how to accommodate diversity, how to contain the impulse towards hegemony, every kind of hegemony, economic, military, linguistic, religious, and cultural. Any ecologist will tell you how dangerous and fragile a monoculture is. A hegemonic world is like having a government without a healthy opposition. It becomes a kind of dictatorship. It's like putting a plastic bag over the world and preventing it from breathing. Eventually, it will be torn open. 1.5 million Afghan people lost their lives in the 20 years of conflict that preceded this new war. Afghanistan was reduced to rubble, and now the rubble is being pounded into finer dust. By the second day of the airstrikes, U.S. pilots were returning to their bases without dropping their assigned payload of bombs. As one pilot put it, Afghanistan is not, quote, a target-rich environment. At a press briefing at the Pentagon, Donald Rumsfeld, U.S. Defense Secretary, was asked if America had run out of targets. First, we are going to re-hit targets, he said. And second, we're not running out of targets. Afghanistan is. This was greeted with gales of laughter in the briefing room. By the third day of the strike, the U.S. Defense Department boasted that it had, quote, achieved air supremacy over Afghanistan. Did they mean that they had destroyed both, or maybe all 16 of Afghanistan's planes? On the ground in Afghanistan, the Northern Alliance, the Taliban's old enemy, and therefore the international coalition's new friend, is making headway in its push to capture Kabul. For the archives, let it be said that the Northern Alliance's track record is not very different from the Taliban. But for now, because it's inconvenient, that little detail is being glossed over. The visible, moderate, acceptable leader of the alliance, Ahmad Shah Massoud, was killed in a suicide bomb attack early in September. The rest of the Northern Alliance is a brittle confederation of brutal warlords, ex-communists, and unbending clerics. It's a disparate group divided along ethnic lines, some of whom have tasted power in Afghanistan in the past. Until the U.S. airstrikes, the Northern Alliance controlled about 5% of the geographical area of Afghanistan. Now, with the coalition's help and air cover, it is poised to topple the Taliban. Meanwhile, Taliban soldiers, sensing imminent defeat, have begun to defect to the alliance. So the fighting forces are busy switching sides and changing uniforms. But in an enterprise as cynical as this one, it seems to matter hardly at all. Love is hate, north is south, peace is war. Among the global powers, there's talk of, quote, putting in a representative government. Or, on the other hand, of restoring the kingdom to Afghanistan's 89-year-old former king, Zahir Shah, who has lived in exile in Rome since 1973. That's the way the game goes. Support Saddam Hussein, then take him out. Finance the Mujahideen, then bomb them to smithereens. Put in Zahir Shah and see if he's going to be a good boy. Is it possible to put in a representative government? Can you place an order for democracy with extra cheese and jalapeno peppers? Reports have begun to trickle in about civilian casualties, about cities emptying out as Afghan civilians flock to the borders which have been closed. Main arterial roads have been blown up or sealed off. Those who have experience of working in Afghanistan say that by early November, food convoys will not be able to reach the millions of Afghans, 7.5 million according to the UN, who run the very real risk of starving to death during the course of this winter. They say that in the days that are left before winter sets in, there can either be a war or an attempt to reach food to the hungry, not both. As a gesture of humanitarian support, the US government airdropped 37,000 packets of emergency rations into Afghanistan. It says it plans to drop a total of 500,000 packets. Aid workers have condemned it as a cynical, dangerous public relations exercise. They say that airdropping food packets is worse than futile. First, because the food will never get to those who really need it, and more dangerously, because those who run out to retrieve the packets risk being blown up by landmines. A tragic arms race. Nevertheless, the food packets had a photo op all to themselves. Their contents were listed in major newspapers. They were vegetarian, we're told, as per Muslim dietary law. Anybody who knows Muslim dietary law knows Muslims are not vegetarian. Each yellow packet, decorated with the American flag, contained rice, peanut butter, bean salad, strawberry jam, crackers, raisins, flatbread, an apple fruit bar, seasoning, matches, a set of plastic cutlery, a serviette, and illustrative user instruction. After 3 years of unremitting drought, an airdropped airline meal in Jalalabad, the level of cultural ineptitude, the failure to understand what months of relentless hunger and grinding poverty really mean, the U.S. government's attempt to use even this abject misery to boost its self-image, beggars description. Reverse the scenario for a moment. Imagine if the Taliban government was to bomb New York City. saying all the while that its real target was the US government and its policies. And suppose during the breaks between the bombing, the Taliban dropped a few thousand packets containing naan and kebabs impaled on an Afghan flag. Would the good people of New York ever find it in themselves to forgive the Afghan government? Even if they were hungry, even if they needed the food, and even if they ate it, how would they ever forgive the insult and the condescension? How would they ever forget the insult, the condescension? Rudy Giuliani, mayor of New York City, returned a gift of $10 million from a Saudi prince because it came with a few words of friendly advice about American policy in the Middle East. Is pride a luxury that only the rich are entitled to? Far from stamping it out, igniting this kind of rage is what creates terrorism. Hate and retribution don't go back into the box once you've let them out. For every terrorist or his supporter that is killed, hundreds of innocent people are being killed too. And for every 100 innocent people killed, there's a good chance that several future terrorists will be created. And where will all this lead? Setting aside the rhetoric for a moment, consider the fact that the world has not yet found an acceptable definition of what terrorism is. One country's terrorist is too often another's freedom fighter. At the heart of the matter lies the world's deep-seated ambivalence towards violence. Once violence is accepted as a legitimate political instrument, then the morality and political acceptability of terrorists, insurgents, or freedom fighters becomes contentious, bumpy terrain. The US government itself has funded, armed, and sheltered plenty of rebels and insurgents around the world. The CIA and Pakistan's ISI trained and armed the Mujahideen, who in the 80s were seen as terrorists by the government in Soviet-occupied Afghanistan. But President Reagan posed with them for a group portrait and called them the moral equivalent of America's founding fathers. Today, Pakistan, America's ally in this new war, sponsors insurgents who cross the border into Kashmir in India. Pakistan lauds them as freedom fighters. India calls them terrorists. India, for its part, denounces countries who sponsor and abet terrorism. But the Indian Army has, in the past, trained separatist Tamil rebels asking for a homeland in Sri Lanka, the LTTE, responsible for countless acts of bloody terrorism. Just as the CIA abandoned the Mujahideen after they had served its purpose, India abruptly turned its back on the LTTE for a host of political reasons. It was an enraged LTTE suicide bomber who assassinated former Indian Prime Minister Rajiv Gandhi in 1989. It's important for governments and politicians to understand that manipulating these huge, raging human feelings for their own narrow purposes may yield instant results, but eventually and inexorably, they have disastrous consequences. Igniting and exploiting religious sentiments for reasons of political expediency is the most dangerous legacy that governments or politicians can bequeath to any people, including their own. People who live in societies ravaged by religious or communal bigotry know that every religious text, from the Bible to the Bhagavad Gita, can be mined and misinterpreted to justify anything from nuclear war to genocide to corporate globalization. This is not to suggest that the terrorist who perpetrated the outrage on September 11th should not be hunted down and brought to book. They must be. But is war the best way to track them down? Will burning the haystack find you the needle? Or will it escalate the anger and make the world a living hell for all of us? At the end of the day, how many people can you spy on? How many bank accounts can you freeze? How many conversations can you eavesdrop on? How many emails can you intercept? How many letters can you open? How many phones can you tap? Even before September 11th, the CIA had accumulated more information than is humanly possible to process. Sometimes too much data can actually hinder intelligence. Small wonder the US spy satellites completely missed the preparation that preceded India's nuclear test in 1998. The sheer scale of the surveillance will become a logistical, ethical, and civil rights nightmare. It will drive everybody clean crazy. And freedom, that precious, precious thing, will be the first casualty. It's already hurt and hemorrhaging dangerously. Governments across the world are cynically using the prevailing paranoia to promote their own interests. All kinds of unpredictable political forces are being unleashed. Every day that the war goes on, raging emotions are being let loose into the world. The international press has little or no independent access to the war zone. In any case, mainstream media, particularly in the US, has more or less rolled over, allowing itself to be tickled on the stomach with press handouts from military men and government officials. Afghan radio stations have been destroyed by the bombing. The Taliban has always been deeply suspicious of the press. In the propaganda war, there is no accurate estimate of how many people have been killed or how much destruction has taken place. In the absence of reliable information, wild rumors spread. Put your ear to the ground in this part of the world and you can hear the thrumming, the deadly drumbeat of burgeoning anger. Please stop the war now. Enough people have died. The smart missiles are just not smart enough. They are blowing up whole warehouses of suppressed fury. President George Bush recently boasted, "When I take action, I'm not going to fire a $2 million missile at a $10 empty tent and hit a camel in the butt. It's going to be decisive." President Bush should know that there are no targets in Afghanistan that will give his missiles their money's worth. Perhaps if only to balance his books, he should develop some cheaper missiles to use on cheaper targets and cheaper lives in the poor countries of the world. But then, that may not make good business sense to the coalition's weapons manufacturers. It wouldn't make any sense at all, for example, to the Carlyle Group, described by the industry standard as the world's largest private equity firm, with $12 billion under management. Carlyle invests in the defense sector and makes its money from military conflicts and weapons spending. Carlyle is run by men with impeccable credentials. Former U.S. Defense Secretary Frank Carlucci is Carlyle's chairman and managing director. He was a college roommate of Donald Rumsfeld's. Carlyle's other partners include former U.S. Secretary of State James A. Baker III, George Soros, Fred Malik, George Bush Sr.'s campaign manager. An American paper, the Baltimore Chronicle and Sentinel, says that former President George Bush Sr. is reported to be seeking investments for the Carlyle Group from Asian markets. He's reportedly paid not inconsiderable sums of money to make presentations to potential government clients. Ho-hum, as the tired saying goes. It's all in the family. Then there's that other branch of traditional family business, oil. Remember, President George Bush Jr. and Vice President Dick Cheney both made their fortunes working in the U.S. oil industry. Turkmenistan, which borders the northwest of Afghanistan, holds the world's third largest gas reserve and an estimated 6 billion barrels of oil reserves, enough, experts say, to meet American energy needs for the next 30 years, or a developing country's energy requirements for a couple of centuries. America has always viewed oil as a security consideration and protected it by any means it deemed necessary. Few of us doubt that its military presence in the Gulf has little to do with its concern for human rights and almost entirely to do with its strategic interest in oil. Oil and gas from the Caspian region currently move northward to the European market. Geographically and politically, Iran and Russia are major impediments to American interests. In 1998, Dick Cheney, then CEO of Halliburton, a major player in the oil industry, said, "I can't think of a time when we've had a region emerge as suddenly to become as strategically significant as the Caspian. It's almost as if the opportunities have arisen overnight." True enough, for some years now, an American oil giant called Unocal has been negotiating with the Taliban for permission to construct an oil pipeline through Afghanistan to Pakistan and out to the Arabian Sea. From here, Unocal hopes to access the lucrative emerging markets in South and Southeast Asia. In December 1997, a delegation of Taliban mullahs traveled to America and even met U.S. State Department officials and UNOCAL executives in Houston. At that time, the Taliban's taste for public executions and its treatment of Afghan women were not made out to be the crimes against humanity that they are now. Over the next 6 months, pressure from hundreds of outraged American feminist groups was brought to bear on the Clinton administration. Fortunately, they managed to scuttle the deal. And now comes the U.S. oil industry's big chance. In America, the arms industry, the oil industry, the major media networks, and indeed U.S. foreign policy are all controlled by the same business combines. Therefore, it would be foolish to expect this talk of guns and oil and defense deals to get any real play in the media. In any case, to a distraught, confused people whose pride has just been wounded, whose loved ones have been tragically killed, whose anger is fresh and sharp, the inanities about the clash of civilizations and the good versus evil discourse home in unerringly. They are cynically doled out by government spokesmen like a daily dose of vitamins or antidepressants. Regular medication ensures that mainland America continues to remain the enigma it has always been, a curiously insular people administered by a pathologically meddlesome, promiscuous government. And what of the rest of us, the numb recipients of this onslaught of what we know to be preposterous propaganda? The daily consumers of the lies and brutality smeared in peanut butter and strawberry jam being airdropped into our minds just like those yellow food packets. Shall we look away and eat because we are hungry? Or shall we stare unblinking at the grim theatre unfolding in Afghanistan until we retch collectively and say in one voice that we have had enough? As the first year of the new millennium rushes to a close, one wonders, have we forfeited our right to dream? Will we ever be able to reimagine beauty? Will it be possible ever again to watch the slow, amazed blink of a newborn gecko in the sun, or whisper back to the marmot who just whispered in your ear, without thinking of the World Trade Center and Afghanistan?
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6: 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Not this time. They'll be back this Monday, October 12th, from 11 a.m. to 8 p.m. at Rio Grande Motorsports, 1332 Paseo del Pueblo Sur. 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

0: 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Well, welcome back. I'm here with my favorite co-host,
1: Carol Peterson.
0: And we have an exceptional show today. But before we go into the show, I want to thank the audience. We have such a terrific audience. I feel so lucky, Carol.
1: Oh, we are grateful for all the support everybody's shown for our programming.
2: For Corinne and I, give us an idea that you are enjoying our programming and that you want more of the same. So it's giving us some endorsement to keep bringing you cutting-edge information.
0: And that's what we've got today. And we'll continue the work we're doing with even more vigor and enthusiasm. So I'd like to introduce the issue today, and this is what's going to happen. It's going to have some complexity to it, so just enjoy and listen, because we have an absolutely wonderful doctor, very energetic, alive, sharing groundbreaking information with you. So just enjoy and listen, and then you can go back to the archives and take notes. This is that level of interview that will give you a totally new understanding or depth of understanding about your body and health. So here I go. I'm so excited about this. First of all, we all know the word because of the work of Dr. Trowbridge. We all know the word candida. The information on candida came out in the early 80s, and Dr. Trowbridge, with his book, The Yeast Syndrome, introduced it to the public with a couple of other doctors who also worked on this issue. But it was so complex that on one level, everybody had the syndrome, and on the other level, many of us couldn't understand what was really happening. So let's talk about the basics of this. When I'm finished, you will know everything you wanted to know about candida, but didn't have enough information to ask. So let's start. Candida is a germ that ordinarily lives by eating dead tissue. It's a saprophyte rather than a pathogen. So it really doesn't live on human tissue that is alive. A pathogen thrives on living tissue causing infection or disease. And that's the difference between candida and pathogen. Antibiotics, orally or in food, birth control pills, steroid-derived pills can cause alterations in this yeast-like organism, which then converts candida into a pathogen. Candida is an opportunistic organism growing more abundantly as the body's resistance lowers, and candida interferes with the immune system, blocking your natural white blood cell suppressor cells to as little as 1% from 15%. So you see a dramatic drop in the immune system of those who are affected with this syndrome. Candida is a complex organism. Now listen to how complex it is. It releases 79 known chemical substances in the body, which creates identifiable antibodies, and each strain has about 35 antigens, confusing and creating total havoc in the immune system. millions of antigens are possible. So that's where some of the confusion comes in. There are two significant characteristics of the Candida albicans toxin. First, this fungal pathogen could stimulate a nonspecific reaction in your body that medical people have difficulty diagnosing. It's so diverse. Therefore, what we have seen is the diagnosis of mentally ill is given to this sufferer of this syndrome. Secondly, when the systemic response is a particular tissue, organ, or group of cells, it can mimic a familiar diagnosis, i.e. irritable bowel, Crohn's disease, if it's the symptoms are affecting the intestines. So that's the way we begin. Are you ready? Carol, could you introduce Dr. Trowbridge to our audience, please?
3: I am very pleased to introduce Dr. John Trowbridge, who is the author of the book, The Yeast Syndrome. And I first became aware of problems with yeast organisms when I discovered, working with bioidentical hormones, how incredible the hormone disruption is when there are yeast and overgrowth. And I often recommended his book to people long before I met him. He has written other books on heavy metal toxicity, chronic illness, heart disease, and arthritis. He's held leadership positions in the American College for the Advancement in Medicine, the International College of Integrative Medicine, the American Board of Clinical Metal Toxicology, the International Academy of Biological Dentistry and Medicine, the American Preventative Medical Association. He is a sought-out lecturer. He's had his own radio program. He practices in Humboldt, Texas, which is right close to the airport in Houston. And his practice, and I love this, Life Celebrating Health. So, Dr. Trowbridge, first of all, could you clear up, is Candida albicans, is that the only yeast we're concerned about, or are there more to this? And how did you get interested in working with this syndrome?
0: First of all, before Carol, that, welcome.
4: Okay.
5: Thank you. Carol, that's a great question because so many people believe that, you know, if you have a whole bunch of different illness issues, you have to have a whole bunch of different illness causes. And that's not true at all. Now, the Candida albicans is the most common yeast organism for human beings. It always lives in our gut. It's a normal finding. Who cares? But when it starts to grow out of bounds, it's kind of like a few weeds in your lawn don't bother you too much, but when your lawn gets replaced by weeds, that really matters a lot. And the problem is that doctors do a lousy job of looking for yeast as a problem for illness issues that Corinne was, you know, saying, what about this, and this? Yes, the illness issues that we see are usually, you know, tagged by a descriptive term, a little cubbyhole to put them in. That doesn't tell you why or how that particular problem developed. And that's really the root system for yeast. And I discovered this very simply through a wonderful doctor back east in Pittsburgh. His name is Milan Takovich. And while I was visiting him in 1983, learning about the chelation program for removing toxic heavy metal, there was a little frame on his wall about having learned about yeast from a fellow who did the very first book on the yeast syndrome, and his book was called The Missing Diagnosis. That's an interesting title. Mm-hmm. Orient Trust. And then later, I met just a wonderful guy named Billy Crook. William Crook was a pediatric allergist down south who was the epitome of a Southern gentleman. And Billy and I hit it off great, and he was showing me his book called The Yeast Connection, as it was in sheaths of paper that he had typed out.
4: Uh-huh.
5: Oh, John, look at this. Look at that. And that we used that wonderful book for several years to educate our patients on yeast. And then I realized that I had to describe the topic my way. So that's why I ended up writing the Yeast Syndrome book. And you know, let me clarify, Carol, that the problem with yeast is everybody assumes a yeast infection. Oh, well, you know, I have jock itch or vaginitis or I've got the yeast on my toenails, whatever. That's an infection. It may or may not represent the yeast syndrome. And the problem there is that when yeast is growing out of control in your gut, nobody sees it. But it's putting out all those poisons. Bren was just talking about all the different molecules. Those poisons are designed to recycle you faster and faster. Yeast is literally eating you alive.
0: That's the part that is so interesting, because I've spoken with allopathic pathologists, and they say this syndrome doesn't exist. Even to this day, they say that this is a pre-death syndrome, and that if someone has this syndrome or yeast overgrowth, they're just about

0: hands of doctors who are simply ignorant, and in their ignorance, they're simply arrogant. And that's a problem because, and the real problem is that we depend upon our doctors. We have to have faith and trust in them to give us the right diagnoses and the right treatments because, you know, your doctor does not get buried in your casket. And if he's wrong, you pay the price. That's a big price to pay.
1: It's a very big price to pay.
0: You know, Corinne, we spend so much money on, quote, medical care in this country. Problem is that we treat illnesses, but we don't restore health. And if you don't treat the root cause of why the leak is happening, then you're going to continue to clean up puddles of water. And the problem is that doctors aren't looking for where the leak is coming from, and yeast continues to grow happily on the inside, often as a result of the treatments that you're getting because of cortisone and antibiotics and operations and, you know, the stress of life itself and especially the stress of a diet.
2: Dr. Trowbridge, I'd like to ask a question. You're probably the most expert I could ask about this. I had heard there's a definite relationship between yeast overgrowth and heavy metals, and you've held leadership positions in groups that are concerned with heavy metal toxicity. So what I heard is that yeast are overgrowing and actually sequestered the heavy metals and protect you from the heavy metal poisoning as they're growing, and that a very aggressive program killing off yeast could cause an acute metal toxicity. Is that true or not true?
0: Well, let's just say maybe it's true for some doctors and their patients, but I think the largest percentage of patients are not going to be benefiting from yeast being a sponge that's sucking up heavy metal. The yeast, by example, and I think this is the most flagrant problem with yeast, will activate mercury toxicity. You encounter inorganic mercury, mercury that is there but generally doesn't interact with your body, and yeast changes that inorganic mercury to organic mercury, which is intensely toxic. So with all these safe fillings that we have in our mouths, but you know, it must be safe to have a silver filling because your dentist put it in. We're back to that ignorant and arrogant issue. But the mercury has to be delivered to your dentist's office in packaging for hazmat. It's a hazardous material. And
1: so then they put it in our mouth.
0: Absolutely. They can't have carpet in their office. They can't have corners in the room because mercury can gather in all these places. And that vaporization of the mercury is intensely toxic to the dentist and the dental staff. But it's safe for you to walk around with it for year after year after year while the mercury is disintegrating from the amalgam. Remember, it's not a real compound. It's just holding itself together like glue. And the mercury is going straight into your body. And as you have that inorganic mercury contact yeast down in your gut, it's just an explosion of toxicity. So it's not a protection at all. It's an explosion.
1: I used to have typical patients. I don't see these as much anymore, but is young women who had had 8 years of antibiotics for a dermatitis or acne, and then came into my office with severe yeast infections. Now, what I'm seeing are men and women who have had years of antibiotics because of Lyme disease. How does all this affect us?
0: Can you help us? What a great question. The deal is, you know, I wrote the book 30 years ago, and at that time we estimated that about one person in three in the developed countries like ours, where antibiotics and other medical treatments would be readily available, one person in three was suffering with the yeast syndrome, and it was predominantly women over men, girls over boys. Now, let me just get this

0: sexist question out of the way. Women have much more complicated biochemistry than men because they have to carry, deliver, and nurture a baby. And that put them at much higher risk for the yeast toxins to do major damage. But we're starting to even that out because men are starting to go to doctors more and get all the crappy medicines that we prescribe. As you pointed out, you can go for years with antibiotics for acne or other skin conditions. Now, what we're seeing more and more, because the urologists are getting more popular with the older population, that these women will take an antibiotic daily because they get recurrent bladder infections. And you go, I trained in urological surgery, and I was always impressed that we had no prevention for the problem. We only had a marginal solution, and that one created the yeast syndrome, and I was not aware of it at that time. But I can tell you, I have to take an aside here because it's so important to understand you can either treat the cause or you can treat the symptoms, the complaints, the things that you see and hear from patients. So, for example, prostatitis. Men get these recurrent episodes of prostate infections, or glomerulonephritis or pyelonephritis. These are people who get recurrent kidney infections, and they're in and out of the hospital every few months. They spend days in the hospital on intensive antibiotics. What about people with recurrent bronchitis or pneumonia, people with chronic sinus infection, sinusitis? Listen to all these inflammation and infection problems and realize, wait a minute, that probably means we didn't treat it well enough to begin with. And that's absolutely the story. When you're treating a patient with deep tissue infections, the ones I just named, or even diverticulitis would fall in this category, developed a treatment for that in 1986. Well, the deal is that you can't just treat with antibiotics. You also have to treat intensively with anti-yeast medications. And that stops the problem. You stop getting the recurrent infections. It's very easy to take care of most infections by really treating the yeast that is harboring the bacteria, protecting them from the antibiotic. So when they break out again, you get a quote new infection, which isn't that at all. It's the recurrence of the prior infection.
1: I read a very interesting saying on the internet, of course, and it was about premature babies have a high risk of death due to a fungus infection. So the article went on to say that they should routinely be given Diflucan, which is an antifungal. And above and beyond this, it even went on to suggest that maybe we should be given antifungals preventively throughout our lifetime, like we're using the antibiotics. What do you think about that?
0: Well, that's a great idea. Rather than actually giving us real food choices that provide the nutrition that strengthen our defense system and actually make human bodies work right, why don't we just find every patch that might help? Let's give everybody fluoride every day. Let's get everybody yeast antibiotics every day. Let's give everybody statins every day. Because again, we're back to that ignorance and arrogance problem. But I'm going to add one other thing to that, okay? The seven deadly sins are called deadly because they literally bleed your soul dry. And greed certainly figures in. The big pharma companies are making, I'll give you an example, Lipitor itself, the one leading drug for the statins for cholesterol control, is a $14 billion a year industry. One drug, just one. And yet, Dr. Kumerow, whom I have quoted for many years in my lectures, I always say cholesterol doesn't count because it's irrelevant. The problem is not the cholesterol, it's all the eating and conditions we do to create levels of cholesterol that's trying to protect us. Dr. Kumerow has studied cholesterol for 70 years and just wrote his book last year, he in his 90s. The book is titled Cholesterol is Not the Culprit. It's available on Amazon. It's a fantastic read. My question is, should we give everybody statins because they're going to have cholesterol problems, or should we actually deal with the underlying problem? It's the exact same issue with yeast. Oh, incidentally, the fastest way to raise your cholesterol is table sugar. Oh, and that's the fastest way to get yeast overgrowth.
1: Aha.
2: Well, now, I read in your book, actually, that yeast clusters around bacteria. So when you take an antibiotic, it cannot penetrate deep enough to reach the bacteria because yeast is surrounding it and protecting it. Is that still accurate observation?
0: You know, more than 99.9% of the physicians in the world. That's not even new information. That's over 30 years old. They did that study in rodents, okay, rats and mice and such like that. And what they did was they would inject yeast and inject bacteria either at the same time or one before the other into the bellies of these animals. And then later, when they sacrificed them to look at the tissues, every single time they found yeast guarding or holding onto the bacteria, always in the kidneys and sometimes in the other tissues as well. So that when you take an antibiotic, the yeast ball serves as a little protection for the bacteria hidden inside. When I was talking earlier about kidney infections and prostate and so on, I have to tell you, that's why you get recurrent infections. There's nobody is treating the yeast infection at the same time as treating a bacterial infection, so it's never completely treated. As elegant as we think we are because the symptoms seem to disappear, we are inadequate and incomplete for our patients because the problem hasn't disappeared. That's serious. That's major serious.
2: I find that particularly when dealing with sinus infections, that
0: Absolutely.
2: People come in with recurrent. I had a woman that came in, and she says she is treated from October to May for sinus infections for the last 5 years with antibiotics because they're so reoccurring. And I made up a spray, a Dr. Teitelbaum spray, and it has an antibacterial and antifungal in it, and a mild antiviral, and they used the spray, and only then was I able to break this cycle. And we've had years now with no sinus infections, but I see that all the time, chronic sinus infections treated with antibiotics that really are not bacterial any longer, they're yeast.
0: You know, Corinne, you bring up two critical points with that example. Number one, sinuses are much more important than we ever understood. And they're like a blind alley. It's a one-way street, one way in, one way out. And if you swell the sinus tissues because of infection and inflammation, then what's in doesn't come out. It gets pocketed and that little puddle of pus rapidly grows yeast. When I was early and young and treating this, I would have these patients dramatically better, and they'd go off on their own, and they'd come back a few years later. Well, I kind of got off the program and stuff, and I've got it back. Every single one of them had it in their sinuses, and I realized I didn't finish the treatment program for them. You have to clear the sinus reservoir of the infection, and until you do, the treatment's incomplete. Now, the other thing you bring up is that little solution you have helps to treat viruses as well. And the problem that people have in our education system about medical care is that if you have A, we treat it with B. If you have C, we treat it with D. It's a one-to-one correlation. You got this, we treat that. The problem is that the biology doesn't work that way. If you have A, you also have B and C and D and E and F and such. And the yeast especially damages the defense system that you would use to protect yourself against viruses and parasites and other bacteria and such. You know, you're just an open book for anything that wants to come along and infect you. And until we treat all of your issues, really we've treated none of them because they're going to come back.
2: We're going to go to a short break. This is Take Charge of Your Health. I'm Corinne Fornari with my co-host,
3: Carol Peterson.
2: And we are speaking with Dr. John Trowbridge about his groundbreaking book, The Yeast Syndrome. And we'll be right back. When we return, we'll be speaking about how to work with your own bodies in your own home to get control of this and how to relate to doctors to get them to hear you. And we'll be right back.

0: This is Take Charge of Your Health, and I'm Corinne Frenari with my co-host,
1: Carol Peterson.
0: And we're speaking with Dr. John Trowbridge, the author of The Yeast Syndrome. We're having quite a lively discussion about candida yeast and the ailments that so often are misdiagnosed. Carol, you had a question.
1: I had a question. We started to talk about treatment. I wonder if you could give us a little example of what happens when a patient comes to see you and what kind of protocol do you outline for them if they have problems with yeast?
2: That's a great question. So I'm going to put it in a strange way. The patient comes in, they have some complaint. My question should be, do they have syphilis? No. Do they have tuberculosis? No. Do they have HIV/AIDS? No. But these are the classic examples over time, over the last several hundred years, that have puzzled doctors dramatically because each of those disease patterns has been called the great masquerader. Could come in with virtually any finer symptom, and it might actually be syphilis or tuberculosis or HIV/AIDS or the yeast syndrome. The problem being that your particular problem with yeast shows up with your weakest links in your chain, your biological pattern, and you gradually develop more and more and more problems, more symptoms, more complaints, depending on how long this goes untreated and how poorly your body condition is, especially your immune system and your other metabolic functions. And the key in doing this is to be suspicious that a patient with multiple problems does not have different reasons for each one. Probably has kind of the same reason for several or even all of them that is now showing up in this system as a problem and that system as a complaint or a symptom and so on. So you have to keep a high, what we call index of suspicion. You have to realize, this might be yeast. I recently had a patient come in who had an odd physical problem, and I started going through my routine of diagnosing it, and I came up with the conclusion that she had two significant issues, one being the yeast syndrome, the other being toxic heavy metals, and that that was responsible for multiple chemical sensitivity syndrome for her, causing lots of different symptomatic complaints. Unfortunately, gosh, you know, the insurance companies don't pay for you to get healthy. They just pay for drugs while you stay sick. And her husband totaled up all the amount of money that she had spent with me trying to get her better. And she says, you know, she's no better. And I go, absolutely, she sure isn't. I totally agree. I'm still in the process of figuring out what is the basic, what should we treat first to allow her to start getting better? Because, you know, the body will do that. If you start getting better, it'll make something else better and something else better. And pretty soon everything is fixed and you didn't have to treat everything because God put the healing instructions on the inside. Well, that was so frustrating to him because, as she and he say, well, you said I don't have yeast. Well, actually, I didn't say that. Well, yes, you did. And I said, let's look at the report, what I wrote on it. And I wrote negative yeast test or poor defenses, which is what I suspect. And he says, well, what does that mean? And I said, it could be that her defense system has stopped fighting yeast. Therefore, the test that we have looks like it's negative. But the worrisome part is that means that you've stopped punching back and the yeast is trying to punch you out. And that's more worrisome. And he says, well, it means she doesn't have yeast. So I said, did you read the book? Did you look at the DVD? Did you listen to the CD? No, no, no. But he knows more about it than I do.
0: Well, it's such a confusing syndrome. And I remember when it first was introduced to me, and, you know, agitation depression,
2: yeah.
0: allergies, anxiety, constipation, diarrhea, yeah. bronchitis, recurring bronchitis, and emotional upset, recurring vaginal yeast and vaginal inflammation, low libido. I mean, menstrual irregularities, premenstrual syndrome, depression, moodiness, sensitivities to odors. I've had people pass out in the subway after smelling certain smells, which I actually understand because the way the subway smells sometimes. Stomach distension, bloating. I mean, how can we figure that out? Weight changes, 7-12 pounds in a couple of days after eating a specific meal, swelling in the ankles, swelling in the hands. How do we figure this out? Help us.
2: I think you've just proven that yeast is the great masquerader, okay? And I'll get patients, you know, Corinne, I'll get patients that come in with multiple different complaints, and I'll say, I have a treatment for every single one of the things bothering you. On the other hand, I don't want to act like a regular doctor. You complain of this, I give you that. You complain of something else, I give you something else. You complain of something else, and I give you even something else. And that's not treating the cause. That's just putting fancy band-aids on your complaint. What I'd rather do is say, what if the yeast syndrome is actually resulting in all of these things showing up, then I can treat down at the root of the trees. The problem will then get transferred up. The treatment will get transferred up. And instead of going to see a doctor for every branch of medicine or every branch of your symptom tree, we're actually treating all of them at the same time. Will you go along with me on that? And of course, everybody wants a simpler treatment program. So I explained to them there are three great kingdoms. There's the plant kingdom, the animal kingdom, and the fungus or yeast kingdom. And the plant kingdom takes sunlight energy and sunlight makes energy. And the animal kingdom eats the plant to get the energy or eats other animals that ate the plants. And the fungus kingdom eats the other two. Now, when you start figuring this out, you know,
0: let's look at that hierarchy.
2: Yeah, it is. When you walk through, you know, the forest and such, you see mushrooms and fungus growing on the dead and dying trees and piles of dead leaves and so on. You begin to realize the real purpose is a fungus. Not bad. It's a real purpose. It recycles the last bit of life energy and returns it to the earth, to the soil, so that we get new life. Well, the problem is you'd like that to happen after you're dead while you're still alive. So If yeast is busy recycling you, what does that mean? It means it's putting out toxins, poison, that are damaging your metabolism. And people always look kind of puzzled, and I go, oh, don't worry. Metabolism is what you do when you do everything you do on the inside, okay? Now, if yeast interferes with your vitamins, your minerals, your amino acids, your fats, your essential oils, your neurotransmitters, your hormones, and so on, it depends on how much toxin exposure you're getting and how far down you are worded because of insufficient nutrition or even genetic issues and whatever. So the deal is every yeast patient shows up looking different, but every yeast patient is being recycled into a happy meal by the yeast.
3: And it's nothing personal. It's just in it.
2: Yeast is all about it.
3: It's way
2: damaging you in order to promote itself. And that's the confusing part.
0: Now you say, and this is a direct quote, with treatment, response is rapid, often within 10 days, but recovery of the immune system suppression, the immune system, and the nutritional deficiencies that have been caused by this syndrome can take 8 to 16 or more months. Can you explain that to us?
2: Gosh, did I write something like that?
0: You sure did. Now, that's a good sentence.
2: That sounds like this could take forever. And that's what patients say. And I just go, wait a second. How long have you had these problems? Well, you know, they've seen doctors for so many years for this and just recently for that and for another few years for this other. And I go, yeah, you've already spent half a lifetime fiddling with this and you're still sick. Why don't we really find an approach that will resolve the problems and restore your health and well-being, your feeling of vigor and vitality, and it's worth doing this consistently until you're better. And I said, you know, here's the problem. I can't tell you when you're going to be better. I can tell you you're going to feel better within the next 100 days by a great deal, okay? If I get everything right, and of course, if you get everything right, if you do the program, then recovery can be incredibly fast because God built the system to heal. It's more than happy to say, I'll take care of things if you just get this yeast toxin load down and out of the way. You know, I tell folks, I don't care really what you came in with. I really don't. I don't care what the problem is that brought you into the office. I can do only three things. Number one, find what's blocking you from getting better and get rid of it. Well, that would, for instance, be yeast toxins. Number two, find what you're missing that you need to get better, you know, kind of like trace factors. Well, that would be like magnesium and B6 and other things that are lowered inside your body because of stress issues, because of yeast, and make sure that those are in adequate supply. And then number three, so I'm removing the blockers, providing the trace factors. Number three is I'm turning on the switches. You know, you can try to make a smoothie all day long, but if you don't hit that start button on the blender, nothing happens. And yeast is wonderful at damaging your switches like thyroid hormones, sex hormone, the diabetic hormones, and all these things. Yeast interferes at powerful levels. If I do those things right and you follow the program right, wow, I just step back and get out of the way because the healing starts. And it can go very fast. And then it depends on how long it takes to get you better. And it could be months or many, many months, depending. And the real issue for me is not how to fix you. The real issue is how to define for you a particular personal program to keep yourself healthy in the future so you don't need much doctoring.
0: Is there something called a Herxheimer that's very specific with this syndrome?
2: Sure. You know, Corinne, that's a good question. Doctors Gerrish and Herxheimer described a long 150 years ago, whatever, a die-off reaction, which is called a Herx or Herxheimer now. And that means that if you were sick because you were trickling some yeast toxin into your gut and then absorbing it, it was damaging your systems and you're showing symptoms. When we take a sledgehammer to the yeast and kill them, lots of poison pours out all of a sudden and you only thought you felt sick. We encountered that. I've talked with Daryl about this repeatedly. When I first started treating yeast in 1983, I had 1/3 of the patients not come back for their second or their third opposite. And all of them, hey, Ava, I got the treatment for you. Where are you? I'm not coming back for more of that.
4: Flat on my back in bed and thinking never.
0: So what do you do for that?
4: Well, yeah, how do you mitigate that?
2: You know, that's a great question. I had to develop the strategy to ease into a yeast treatment program. And I tell patients, let's say you have a soaking wet sponge and you gradually press down on it and a puddle of water forms, but then it evaporates, it goes away. You can finally dry out the sponge. Or I can hit the sponge with a sledgehammer and it splatters everywhere.
0: And that's what many people were doing.
2: Exactly. So we developed a program using nutritional things to kind of boost you up and slowly start dealing with the yeast. And it takes a few weeks to get into the drug treatment program. But by the time we get there, it's not a big sledgehammer to you. And you feel really excellent. And I'll tell you one secret, and I hope the doctors who treat yeast are listening. If you use proteolytic enzymes aggressively between meals during the time you're introducing a yeast treatment program. And I mean, big numbers and you know, aggressively for weeks, that helps to chew up. Now, this is my explanation. I hope it's right. It helps to chew up the toxins coming out from the yeast and minimizes the Herxheimer reaction.
0: It also helps smooth the bowel.
2: It helps everything.
0: And so moving the bowel would mitigate some of that reaction, too.
2: Because you're dumping things out, exactly. Yes. You know, Corinne, one of the things I want to share with people is it sounds almost like, well, we're treating yeast because there's distressing, discomforting symptoms and complaints. I'm talking serious stuff here. When I get patients who come in who have a high PSA level, a prostate-specific antigen level, you know, they're concerned that they've got cancer of the prostate and they're getting, you know, biopsies and they're recommending all sorts of treatment. I really have to tell you, you know, I don't treat cancer. So you have to have your cancer treating doctor. But what if I treat you incredibly aggressively for yeast and your PSA level comes down and you no longer look like you have cancer and they can't find something to treat? I would really prefer that approach, and I have done this for years with great success. I have to tell you about a friend of mine. Doug Kaufman taught me about food allergies in 1981 when I was still young and stupid. I'm just older now. In 1984, I taught Doug about yeast. Now, he was a medical technologist, a laboratory guy, okay? So he doesn't have a medical license to lose, and he talked to some doctor friends, and they said, I don't know what you're talking about, but if you can help make the patients better, fine, I'll write whatever prescriptions you need. And Doug really learned a lot about how to take care of yeast patients, and he has a marvelous sense, a way of communicating with people, and he has a television show called Know the Cause. And he's been doing that for years now. I've been interviewed repeatedly on his show. I love the guy. And he has a website called knowthecause.com. And if you go there and you type in cancer, Doug, a couple of years ago, put together this marvelous program that he had to dig up the information from medical textbooks long gone, no longer available. You really have to scratch to find them. You know what they thought cancer was 100 years ago? Thought it was fungus.
0: Yeah. Oh, really?
2: Yeah. Oh, yeah. And more and more. See, when you actually get pieces of these things, they go, hey, it kind of looks like fungus.
3: Yeah.
2: And more information is coming out on this. But if you go to the website and type in cancer, there's an article that comes up, and there's a little video on the side. It's 23 minutes that will change your life. It is phenomenal. And Doug and I, you know, we talk once or twice a week. He is doing a phenomenal job sharing this information. And patients say, well, your program is different than Doug's. And I go, you know, it's pretty much basically the same. Don't worry about it. Just, you know, do what's working for you. Not every doctor has to do it exactly my way. Not every patient gets better my way. You get better the way that it works to control the yeast overgrowth inside you where it's not seen. But we know patients are getting better because we see the improvements on the outside. We see the skin clearing up. We see patients feeling dramatically better, arthritis getting better, muscle aches and pains, digestion. I have another little tidbit because people don't realize this is serious disease we're talking about. Have you ever heard of the term lichen sclerosis?
0: Yes.
2: Okay.
0: It's a precursor to cancer.
3: Absolutely. A precursor to what? To
0: cancer.
3: Cancer.
2: Who have seen, you know, half a dozen or more doctors, and they said, well, you know, you got lichen sclerosis, and there's no treatment for it. When it affects vaginally, it's incredibly disruptive to the marital relationship.
0: Painful.
2: And I tell patients, okay, so you got lichen sclerosis. What else do you want fixed? And they go, well, what do you mean? I go, all right, so let's fix that, but what else do you want fixed? And they can't believe that I'm so casual about it because I have not yet failed on any case of lichen sclerosis. They all get better.
0: That's very interesting, because gynecological doctors say there's no cure for this, and this is a chronic condition that the patient will have to manage for the rest of their life.
2: Yeah, suffer with. Manage means suffer with.
4: Yeah.
2: Yeah. And it's, you know, it's frustrating to me that doctors are so damn smart, and I'm not, and they know you have to suffer with it. You have to learn to live with it. You have to just take care of yourself and go on. What? Why aren't you smart enough to figure it out and fix it? Well, they're not, because of the way you introduced the program for men. They say it's not there, and I agree. Space shuttle photographs are showing the world is flat. Don't confuse me with the facts.
4: Okay, I have a question, but I have seen this many times, is about a spit test for yeast.
2: Sure.
4: And if you spit in a glass of water, and I forgot which way it went, if it floats its yeast or is it sinks its yeast?
2: Springy thinking and stuff like that, sure.
4: Is that valid?
2: I don't know. You can do anything you want. Oh, let me tell you how I do it, okay?
4: Okay.
2: One of my friends way back in the 80s was an immunopathologist, and he developed a test for yeast antigens. Now, you would not normally see these antigens in your body unless the yeast had broken open. And so it's a good test to see that you've got yeast growing in an abundance on the inside, tickling your immune system, and then you make antibodies, and that's what we measure, okay? And that's the one that I worry about. When I know you've got yeast and your antibody test looks normal, I worry about that because you've stopped punching back.
4: Yep.
2: All right. I do that test for one reason, and another reason, okay? And that's to make sure it's on the chart, it's on the chart, and it's on the chart. Okay?
4: Yep.
2: I'm papering the chart. This is a clinical diagnosis, but at least I went to the effort of doing the test. Now, if the test is positive, oh, you got yeast, okay? Excuse me, but if the test is negative, I go, you know, it's a clinical diagnosis. Why don't we do a therapeutic trial? Why don't we try treating you and see if you get better? And, you know, I've done this a long time. I'm really good at getting people better because, you know, it's so obvious. When you learn physiology, okay?
4: Oh, physiology counts.
2: Carol, you start to see how bad you hurt, you know,
4: yeah,
2: kind of like
4: yeah.
2: Hormones. The problem with medical training in the first couple of years is biochemistry and physiology. Mm-hmm. And in physiology, you learn that inflammation is the first step in healing and repair. And then you go into your third and fourth years and learn how to give anti-inflammatory medication to stop inflammation.
4: Right.
2: And it's the same thing with everything else. You learn kind of the opposite about what you should be doing.
0: Do you know what?
2: With that.
0: This conversation is just getting more and more interesting, and we've run out of time. So we've got about 2 minutes, Dr. Trowbridge. Could you give us your website and one last quick statement about what you wanted the audience to have from this talk?
2: No, Corinne, I've talked with Carol about this many times. It's very simple, okay? Avoid sugars and starches. After that, avoid more sugars and more starches. That's really what feeds the yeast and gets your biochemistry in trouble. And in my book, where I had the phased one eating program, you start with meats and eggs and vegetables and yogurt. And some people can't tolerate the yogurt. They don't. Okay. And then look to controlling other aspects in your life. Drink enough water. Get enough sleep. Go walking for exercise. Keep your thoughts pure instead of polluted. And those things will go a long way to having you feel dramatically better. Now, with everything? Oh, yeah, with everything. Because yeast is taking advantage of you in lots of ways. And the more stressed your system is, the more likely the yeast will flare up. And that explains why certain things happen, like premenstrual syndrome and stress reactions. But the yeast is sensing what's going on inside you and taking advantage of it to recycle you and make a happy meal out of you. Oh, and happy meals are not on the diet, okay? The key thing about yeast is to be suspicious, and if your doctors aren't suspicious, you got the wrong doctors.
0: And
4: your website, Dr. Trowbridge, please?
2: Yes, healthychoicesnow.com. Health Choices Because if you don't know you have health choices now, you don't have any.
0: We're speaking with Dr. John Trowbridge, and he's the author of The Yeast Syndrome, How to Help Your Doctor Identify and Treat the Real Cause of Your Yeast-Related Illness. Now, I want to make a confession. I was sitting there listening to you at a dinner table at a conference that we were at in October, and someone asked you, are you going to rewrite The Yeast Syndrome? It was written 30 years ago. And you said, no, no need to. The only thing I would rewrite is the warning area, because the consequences are so much more severe than even I imagined 30 years ago.
5: That's so true.
0: Carol?
1: I think this has been just illuminating. This is a 30-year-old book that we're talking about, but it's as important today as it ever was. More and more people are affected by it. More and more doctors are failing to understand that diseases are multifactorial in their presentation, but can have some root causes, and they should be looking for it. This is so vital information to bring to everybody. I hope our audience truly enjoys this.
0: Thank you so much for sharing this time with us. And Dr. Trowbridge, right now on the air, I'm putting you on the spot. We want to invite you back. We love speaking with you.
2: you have me trapped, because this is one of my favorite topics. And you know what, Corinne, we didn't even get to lupus and rheumatoid arthritis and mental illness and all these things that, hey, we're suffering needlessly. Let's get treated.
0: Thank you so much. And thank you so much for sharing this time with us. And we'll be back next week. Bye-bye. Concluding today, I'd like you to remember, this information is not a substitute for treatment. 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
0: Thank you for sharing this time with me, and I'll see you next time.

0: 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Bye-bye. This is Jeremy Murphy signing off.
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1: Taos asked, and they listened. Cousins Maine Lobster is coming back by popular demand. After an amazing turnout on Wednesday, they had to close early. So many of you missed out. Not this time. They'll be back this Monday, October 12th, from 11 a.m. to 8 p.m. at Rio Grande Motorsports, 1332 Paseo del Pueblo Sur. They're bringing a taste of Maine right here to Taos with Wildcat Maine Lobster Rolls and more. Cousins Maine Lobster, Monday 11 to 8 at Rio Grande Motorsports.

0: Hi, this is Arnie Arneson, and this is the Monday edition of The Attitude, also known as Rethink the Week. And when do we tape it? We tape it on Friday morning. So before I go to my panel of guests, a friend of mine wrote a note on Facebook, and I told him I wanted to share it. And he writes the following. Over the past few years, our choices and our viewpoint may have been some distance between us, but somehow we haven't cut the cord. That's because there's history between us that predates our troubled times. We try to ignore each other's more strident posts, but we look forward to the personal updates and the memories of experiences we shared. But there's something I need to say to you. No need to respond. Just try to keep reading. Here's the thing. We finally reached a point in this country where continuing to support a man who starts wars, punches down on the weak, enriches himself and his family as he impoverishes everyone else, and by his own admission, sexually abuses women, and possibly children too, if the 38,000 mentions in the Epstein files and an ongoing cover-up means anything. This is no longer a political choice. It has become a moral choice. Continuing to support candidates or elected officials who cheer him on or who turn a blind eye to his crimes, his self-dealing, his daily dose of hate, has reached a point where it says more about you than it will ever say about him. Redemption doesn't mean admitting you were wrong. You may have honestly believed that his brand of leadership would improve the economy, made us a more moral nation, and solidify our standing as the best country in the world. But redemption is possible. It doesn't have to be public. And it can start with two words, no more. As in, no more thinking his horrible musings are entertaining or amusing. No more believing he was sent by God. No more hoping that a man who time after time has shown he only cares about himself and will start caring for you and other people. No more wishing that somehow a man who is decimating the economy and the social safety net as inflation and the national debt increase can somehow make anyone's life better. No more ignoring his cruelty to and lack of compassion for any person he doesn't see in the mirror and thinks he can punch down on. And finally, no more voting for politicians who have feathered his nest with their support or their calculated silence. You don't have to join the resistance or the Democratic Party. All you need to do is take a breath, make some different choices, and now is fine. But November 3rd would also be a good time to start. No more. This is a friend of mine who used to be a state rep, David Muse. Joining us for our group conversation for Rethink the Week is our following talkers. Stephen Pimper is a professor of public policy and director of the Master's in Public Policy program at Vermont Long Graduate School. He is the author of four books, numerous articles, and the host of the New Books Network's Public Policy Channel. Welcome back, Stephen.
1: Thank you, Arnie. Good to be here.
0: Jamie Roan is a professor of legal studies at the University of Massachusetts Amherst, founding director of the UMass Center for Justice, Law, and Society. Her work focuses on both domestic and international criminal law. Her award-winning book, Worthy of Justice, The Politics of Veterans Treatment Course and Practice, was released by Stanford University Press in December of 2025. Welcome back, Jamie.
2: Thank you.
0: Lincoln Mitchell teaches political science and public policy at the Columbia University, author of 9 books, and his writings have appeared at CNN, Reuters, The New York Times, NBC, The San Francisco Examiner. And if you want to read more of his work, you can subscribe to his Substack, Kibitzing with Lincoln. Welcome back, Mr. Mitchell.
3: Nice to be here.
0: And finalmente, Philippe de la Hose is a contributing editor for The New Republic. And do you still write Borderlines, Philippe?
4: We're on sort of a hiatus.
0: But you cover immigration, which is why you're so valuable at this moment. Welcome back to the program, Philippe.
4: Thanks, Arnie. Thanks. Good to be here.
0: Well, so I want to start with you, Jamie, because this just dropped Friday morning, and I've been waiting for the Nobel Peace Prize people to announce the prize. They need to rehabilitate themselves after last year, let's be honest. And my prayer was that they would recognize maybe Minneapolis, that maybe they might even recognize the Pope or the Prime Minister of Canada. But Jamie, you know intimately the person that they chose, and you can tell us a little bit about her, but more importantly, why it is really kind of a pushback on Donald Trump in really interesting and remarkable ways. So Jamie, I'd like you to start with this because this literally just landed.
2: Yeah, I don't know her personally, but no. I can say that I have been studying transitional justice and international criminal law since I was a teenager, and Navi Pillay's name consistently comes up because of her role in the transition in South Africa, and then her role in establishing international criminal law to deal with horrible abuses. mass atrocity. And so the very fact that the Nobel Peace Prize Committee decided that a leader in international criminal law, who's currently overseeing a case in the International Court of Justice, so-called World Court, against Myanmar, says that the Nobel Peace Prize recognizes the importance of international criminal law, even as the United States is trying to destroy the institutions that put it into practice. So it makes me really happy to see the consolidation of international law outside of the United States and a clear statement against what the United States is trying to do to these institutions.
0: Thank you very much, because she was an unknown figure to me. But now that I learned more about her texture, I actually am beginning to think that the Nobel Peace Prize people were beginning to rehabilitate their international reputation, having so trashed it. But before I leave you, one of the reasons why I wanted to grab you is I wanted to talk about the Cornell 7. Okay. And there's been a whole series about the legal loophole that could shape how the Cornell rape case is prosecuted. Everyone I know is talking about how what has happened on their campus. I immediately, when I was reading about the cover up, what was I reading about? I was thinking about the Catholic Church. Okay. And the pedophilia cases. I mean, we can go on and on and on. This is a repeater pattern, Jamie, a repeater pattern. And I guess I would love to get your reaction, because I wanted someone other than my outrage and exhaustion to sort of define this moment and how we move forward.
2: Well, I have a different framing. I wouldn't call it Cornell 7, and I wouldn't call there a cover up.
0: Okay.
2: And so one of the concerns that I really have about how people are talking about this case is, when I first heard about it, I shut my ears off and my body clenched up, because the word gang rape and the word sexual assault immediately makes anyone who's experienced it, or anyone who's empathetic to people who have experienced it, want to shut down. But when I started reading more about the story, one of the things that now most concerns me is that there's two facts that people are misrepresenting constantly about this story. And so when we talk about it, I want those facts to be clear. Those facts are that there was sexual contact with four people, and that there were two people that we know there was sexual intercourse with. And there isn't clear evidence about the three other people. And there isn't clear evidence about anyone else, which might have happened. We actually don't know. It could be more. But the idea of Cornell 7, people think that it was seven people engaged in a gang rape, when the facts that are established by both parties suggest that there wasn't three of those people. It's unclear if there was any sexual contact. So I always get concerned, because seven is striking people as so deviant and so horrible and violent, right? The idea of seven people. So I worry about that framing. The other framing I really worry about is the idea that there was a cover-up. Cornell expelled two of the people. They suspended two of the people, and other people got other sanctions. And I actually, in my knowledge of what Title IX cases lead to, you rarely see 12 hearings to figure out what happened and the expulsion of two men who had sex under these circumstances, which is very clearly initial consent, leading to what was non-consensual. And the big question is, did they set her up for something non-consensual? And the reason that that matters is that when we talk about the problems with this case, there are specific problems, such as the Cornell Police Department created a statement that she says doesn't represent the severity of her experience. And based on that statement, the DA declined to prosecute. And because Cornell manages criminal charges on its own campus, the Ithaca Police Department didn't see the report and then make its own independent assessment. So there's a question about the role of the police in reporting to the DA. But what people need to understand is that there are three different levels of accountability that have very different standards. So the Title IX process has particular standards, and those standards led to the expulsion of these two men. The idea that that's not a consequence, I would call it a punishment, is a problem. That is a consequence. And so when we talk about it, there were consequences for this. Now, if we want more consequences, and people do, and they understandably do, then we look to what the criminal law would do. The consequence under criminal law is a deprivation of liberty. It's putting people in jail. And most people are concerned about doing that in ways that go against the rights of the accused. And the DA, looking at the facts of the case and the law on the books, made an assessment that it would be extremely difficult to prosecute this case beyond a reasonable doubt. And I don't think that that was a flawed assessment based on what he saw. And the concern about bringing rape cases into a court and then losing is a big concern. He doesn't want to bring a case that he can't clearly win. And I think the outrage over this case illustrates that for many people, this is not clear cut. And so it would be actually hard to prove in front of a jury beyond a reasonable doubt. And that DA has a duty to bring cases that are beyond a reasonable doubt. And so I can understand concerns that this didn't go criminal, but I also think we have to think through the standard that that DA is using and why that standard exists and what we don't want, which are women being interrogated on stage in a courtroom about their behavior and then potentially losing, because that is horrible.
0: So, Jamie, let me just say one thing. So it might have started out initially as consent, but then they did a Snapchat group where they sent out a message to 50 people.
2: I just said, Arnie, I just said that. I just said that. I know. But when the DA is looking at the New York law that says
0: the New York
2: voluntary
0: law. I agree.
2: So, okay, so my third. So then you have the civil cases that are moving forward with a different standard of evidence, and those may go forward in a different way because he's less that's her case. It's not a DA questioning what the law gives him. This law says that voluntary intoxication means that you can't deny consent.

0: want is, and I actually think Kathy Hochul was irresponsible, in not clarifying that what she's asking for and what we should consider is, should we change the consent laws around alcohol use or any type of intoxication? In the military, if a woman has intoxicated herself in any way, even the slightest bit of alcohol, she cannot consent. So that is a very strict standard. And now what happens in the military? No one's having sex if the woman's drunk at all. And no bystander is walking in the room and walking out. They're getting court-martialed. And that has changed the culture within the military. And one question we should have is that the level, is that the standard we want to protect from these horrific experiences? Because as the lawyer in me, I'm not sure how we create standards that are going to deal with these situations in ways that do right by a woman who was wronged.
1: Okay, I'm going to go to you, Stephen, because Jamie, I think you're wrong here, because I think what's happening is they are talking about the legal loophole. They are talking about the law that they could not, in fact, maybe convict because of the way the law has been drafted in the state of New York. There are maybe a dozen states that have exactly the same thing. And I've always said this, just because it's legal does not make it just. Okay?
0: A
1: So
0: hundred
1: 100%. So Stephen, we have a situation now where I think it's an opportunity. They probably may not be able to win, but they will be able to win where? In the court of public opinion to change the law, do what Jamie just suggested, look at what they're doing in the military in order to protect everyone, male or female, when it comes to the fact of a level of intoxication. And sadly, it may be too late for her. But it's an opportunity for not just Cornell and not just the state of New York to review this, but every single frickin' state should have a re-examination of what it is and their law is, and can they actually protect these kinds of individuals? Stephen, I'll shut up.
2: So, I guess I've got two categories of thoughts. The first is that this strikes me as yet another example of why paying too much attention to events that occur on Ivy League campuses is often fraught and dangerous. And that, as Jamie has, I think, effectively demonstrated, casually dropping in to these kinds of cases creates all kinds of opportunities for sloppy thinking and misunderstanding and failure to think about complexity of events. Second category of thoughts is as I am wont to do, to think about what to ignore the my first point and then to draw much larger conclusions about why I think this resonates so much. And part of it is simply that, not just during the Trump administration, to be sure, we inhabit a culture. The United States has an incredibly ugly history of violence, particularly violence perpetrated against women and people of color, right? This is an essential part of telling any kind of story about our history. This is, of course, made much more prominent in the current moment, given that the Trump administration is filled from literally the president on down, who is an adjudicated rapist, with rapists, abusers, pedophiles, right? That literally the leadership of this country. And we heard it from the president himself, who casually aligned himself with the accused rather than the victim in the Cornell case, right? Because, of course, that's who he identifies with, right? Is that men, right? It's again, we pay attention to the ways in which the administration is racist and xenophobic. All true. I think we sometimes allow to drop off from that the ways in which the administration is misogynist. And all of those things travel together, right? If you think of it's not just white Christian nationalism, it's white male Christian nationalism is a central organizing principle of the worldview of many of the folks who are currently leading the country. And it seems to me that that's part of why this case so resonates, is that we inhabit a moment in which we are governed by rapists and abusers.
1: And
0: A
1: they're
0: hundred percent.
1: 100. I mean, again, grab them by their pussies. Let me
0: Hundred percent.
1: remind you that. So, and Lincoln Mitchell, this is why I want to bring this up. So, our governor, Kelly Ayotte, what in the 2016 election, had decided not to endorse Donald Trump because she had a young daughter. And when the grab him by the pussies came in, she realized that she could not embrace him

0: as her nominee for president. Well, 4 years later, guess what? She did. And you know what her argument is? Well, my daughter's older and more mature. And I'm thinking, wait a minute, what about my daughters? What about my granddaughters? What about our daughters? So when it was your daughter, grab them by the pussies was the wrong role model. But 4 years later, we found out it was even more toxic. It was more abusive. He didn't get better. He got worse. And yet now she's able to endorse him because she has a mature daughter. I mean, look at how we rationalize this. We contort ourselves. It's shocking. But I bring this up because look at our president and look at the people that basically were able to support him and turn themselves into knots to be able to accomplish it, Lincoln.
1: Well, first, I want to thank Jamie for really breaking it down, because as a layperson, it is confusing. And I don't have the legal background to know what specifics of New York state law. So I thought that was really very helpful and really underscores the complexity and the horror of this. Yep. I mean, and the horror of what happened. I don't have daughters. I have two sons. But I'm reminded of the words of the social critic Greg Proops, who has spoken of this. Proops is childless. He doesn't have kids. And he says, when men say, I have a daughter, he has a sister, you know, like, do you have to have a daughter to understand this? Do you have to have a daughter or a granddaughter to understand that this is wrong, morally wrong, and that this is a terrible thing, and it's not okay if it happens to any girl or woman? Like, you only realize that when you're 40 years old and have a baby daughter? Like, that's really not okay either. But, you know, I want to just pick up on what Stephen said also, because I think this is absolutely right. And for me, the whole thing is horrible. But the idea that somebody, some young man at an elite institution of education, which means that young man in most cases came from an upper middle class family, because this is all about money always, and, you know, class, and these institutions exist largely to reinforce class distinctions, thought it was okay to advertise that he was doing this and to invite others to participate. Now, there is a little bit of, now we're all in this together and we're all guilty. But, you know, to put it in a Snapchat, and I'm not that familiar with Snapchat, but, you know, to 40 people, right, which is what I read it was, like, any one of those people could have and probably did take a screenshot of it. But the confidence to be in an environment, you know, on a college campus or elsewhere, to like, there's no consequences for me if I do this. And this is, you know, Stephen's right. We do pay too much attention to what goes on in Ivy League campuses. Sometimes that's something I don't like as someone who teaches at an Ivy League campus, but we do. But this doesn't just happen at Ivy League campuses.
0: It doesn't.
1: And the messaging from the president matters. I mean, you know, we can recite the horrors. This is an administration run by sexual assaulters. And, you know, on the high end in terms of money is the Epstein class. But, you know, all the way down to just like day to day, grab them by the, you know, sexual assaulters who. But when the president for a decade says that's OK, it does change how young people.
0: It does.
1: And I don't have daughters. But, you know, it is imperative on everybody. I don't think it's that difficult to explain to your sons that this isn't OK. And I think most people do, except for the president and the people around him are now saying it's OK. And now young people are going to say, well, my mom says this, but Trump, and he's, you know, says that, and maybe my mom voted for Trump in the Kelly Iode case, you know. So this is a very, very difficult situation. It really underscores how this moment has helped accelerate the corrosion of the moral and social and kind of psychological fabric of the United States.
0: So, Philippe, the thing that bothers me is, first of all, I believe one of the guys that was involved in this was a fraternity party monitor. That was his title, Jamie. Okay, he was supposed to monitor behavior, but yet he was involved with this. So I'm just trying to figure out, how was he trained, number one. Number two, the fact that they sent it out to 40 or 50 people in this Snapchat, how come nobody said stop? How come nobody ran over to the fraternity and said, what are you doing? Okay, that's 40 people that basically walked away and washed their hands like Pontius Pilate. And then, Philippe, I'm just going to read you something, and then I will go back to it after the break. But we did an interview with Catherine Sanderson. She's a professor at Amherst College. Let me just read you something that we read on the air. She said, as an undergraduate student decades ago, I attended a dorm presentation describing the importance of giving and receiving sexual consent. The workshop leaders explained that if your partner said no or stop, but you proceeded to have sex anyway, it was considered rape. All right. This is like the 1990s. She said, a high profile athlete on campus raised his hand and said in utter disbelief That can't be right. By that definition, everyone I've ever had sex with, I've raped. I was horrified by his comment, but most students laughed. All right. This is how she begins her piece at the conversation, Philippe. And so, again, I think what Jamie told us about what they do in the military, I want to introduce that as legislation around the country. Okay. I want to have that and say, should this be the standard? And now we have so many examples from Epstein and the Catholic Church and what happened in Cornell. We have so many reasons to say, maybe yes, now is the time. But listen to that response. And he could say it out loud and think that it was even okay, not only for him to do it, but that there would be consent for him to say it, Philippe.
2: Yeah, I mean, I think it's like one of these questions where it's like, I think people tend to sometimes reach for responses that address anything but the core issue, right? People are like, ban drinking, ban fraternities, ban partying, and sort of all this stuff that kind of glides around what is the fundamental question, which is that, I mean, I personally don't think that like the concept of sexual consent is that complex, right? I just don't think that this is like something where, it should be this very difficult thing to kind of impart upon people, particularly if you kind of do it at an age where, you're doing sex education generally. But the reality is we live in a country where, I mean, half the states are trying to ban sex education entirely.
0: Yeah, exactly.
2: Where there is sex education, it's often very mechanical, right? There's not a lot of
0: Just say
2: consent taught.
0: no. Just say no. Think about it. Yeah.
2: And it's like we need to have a recognition that there are gradations, right? And that there are kind of like gray areas, and also that those area like gray areas, those kind of gradations need to be navigated in a way where everyone's okay. Because as you point out, right, this is a situation where it seems like there was some level of consent at the very onset. However, I think that, insofar as people have grasped the concept of consent, it sort of becomes this like, oh, well, it was given and therefore it's given forever and in perpetuity and non-revocable and, it's not dependent on changing circumstances or how, much ketamine we're feeding this person or whatever, and so I think that like what we need, this is also, and I mean, this is something I harp on a lot, is as part of our kind of declining ability to have to call it something conflict resolution or the ability to navigate, kind of, interpersonal circumstances where I think, it's like a lot of people are socialized not to rock the boat. A lot of people of men are socialized
0: Yeah.
2: that, take what you want. It's, especially, you have people like Hegseth, at the, Department of Defense, who's like, whole thing is bloodlust. That trickles down into the culture.
0: So,
2: And so,
0: Philippe, but I mean, and the thing is I'm also socialized to assume I'm a slut.
2: sure,
0: Okay?
2: yes.
0: So that if I have sex outside of marriage, and I've been told that by my mother. My mother called me a prostitute because I had sex when I was in college. Okay? She literally called me that. Right? And you know what the irony of all this was, as my mother was screaming at me, calling me a prostitute because she found out I had sex, was that guess what I found out from my father? That when my father and mother got married, my father was the virgin and my mother was not. That's how I want to end this segment. All right. This is our Monday edition, also known as Rethink the Week. We'll be rejoined by Stephen Pimpare, Jamie Rowan, Lincoln Mitchell, and Philippe de la Hoz. Stick around, folks.
3: You're listening to the American Democracy Minute, keeping your government by and for the people. Since 2012, voting eligible New Hampshire students have been able to use official high school or college photo ID to vote with few issues. In June, the legislature eliminated school-issued photo IDs to obtain a ballot, but that law has been partially blocked in federal court. The state has appealed. HB 323 eliminated student IDs for voting, but not explicitly for registering to vote. After passage, the New Hampshire Secretary of State issued guidance to election officials stating, quote, "Student IDs cannot be used as proof of ID when registering to vote, requesting an absentee ballot, or checking in to vote in an election." In August, the Coalition for Open Democracy sued, arguing it burdened voters under the First and Fourteenth Amendments, discriminated against younger voters, and that the Secretary of State's guidance exceeded the bounds of the law. Federal District Judge Joseph LaPlante denied a stay September 1st, ruling it was too close to the state primary, but his October 2nd ruling found that while banning student IDs didn't violate the U.S. Constitution, HB 323 did not forbid election officials from using student ID as
4: safety valve documentation if the student had proven age, domicile, and citizenship. So for now, students may register to vote using a student ID, but October 6th, the New Hampshire Secretary of State appealed to the First Circuit. We'll keep you updated at AmericanDemocracyMinute.org.

0: Welcome back to part two of the Monday edition of The Attitude, also known as Rethink the Week. When do we tape it? We tape it on Friday morning. We're rejoined by our group of talkers, Stephen Pimper, professor of public policy and director of the Master's in Public Policy program at Vermont Law and Graduate School, Jamie Rowan, a professor of legal studies at the University of Massachusetts Amherst, Lincoln Mitchell teaches political science and public policy at Columbia University, and Philippe de la Hose is a contributing editor for The New Republic. We ended with you. I want to begin with you, Philippe, because there was a press conference Friday morning about what happened in the Bronx in New York, where a young man was shot by ICE and he had a five-year-old in his car in a very sort of, you know, highly populated area with daycares and school. And obviously there was huge outrage. And yet if you listen to the press conference, only ICE can take the rapists and the murderers off your street. Only ICE is going to ask for consequences. Only and let me just say something. In a lot of ways, as he was praising the police in New York, he was actually shafting them. Because the impression is, because if someone is a rapist or a murderer, you don't need ICE to arrest them. The cops do. We somehow have lost the conversation as if ICE is protecting us, when in fact, if you actually know what your police are supposed to do, that's exactly what they do. You don't need ICE to remove them off the streets. Your cops do the job, Philippe.
1: Yeah, I mean, look, I want to actually raise, Wired had a story about the person who was identified as the alleged shooter in the Bronx, right? An ICE agent named Brendan Cooney. And, you know, per their kind of relatively cursory look at some of the available public record, they saw that several of the arrests that he's performed have been ruled unlawful. A judge called a warrant he signed, quote, fraudulent. He also has been accused in court filings of tasing a handcuffed man and tackling a pregnant woman in Minneapolis. And, you know, this kind of reminds me of some of these circumstances we have where, you know, police officers who are found to have engaged in misconduct are fired and then rehired, you know, the next week by, you know, the police the county over, or, you know, the sheriff's department, you know, in the same county or something, where they're just, you know, jumping from place to place, except, of course, that he wasn't fired from ICE here. You know, he's doing the string of misconduct here while remaining employed by the same agency and apparently not even being put into, like, suspension while this is investigated. And that's precisely because this is the kind of person that this agency wants now, right? This is not an anomaly, nor is it something outside of the current scope of what the agency intends. It is precisely what the agency intends, because it is only putatively and sort of cursorily in the business of immigration enforcement. It is primarily in the business of terrorizing the populations of the sort of municipalities and counties where it sets down, for political purposes, for social purposes, to make kind of being an immigrant or even being anyone protesting the current administration sort of exist outside of civil society. And so, you know, I think that we've all gotten kind of accustomed, or a lot of people are accustomed to thinking of law enforcement as sort of, you know, making mistakes and then sort of occasionally, you know, generally being sort of good faith actors. And, you know, much like the presumption of regularity has been completely dynamited in the federal courts when it comes to, you know, DOJ prosecutors that are going after the president's political enemies, any presumption that these operations are in good faith or intending to target criminality, I think, have to go out the window. And so it's up, I think, now to the city, to the you know, administration, to really sort of engage with this in the spirit of it being a crime, at least something that could be potentially a crime, and investigate it fully, right? The Homeland Security Department will certainly have an investigation that will certainly be a sham. And, you know, NYPD has 33,000 officers, lots of investigators. Yeah. Let's use that firepower.
0: Yes, right? Exactly. So I want to go to you, Jamie, because before you have to leave early, and I am still shaking at the level of inhumanity coming out from Hegseth. So we know what he's done with the purge at the Department of Defense, now called the Department of War. He set up this Department of Religion. He's now telling anyone over the age of 30 that they have to be tested for testosterone. But this is kind of like the cruelty at the top. Pentagon says the firing squad execution of Fort Hood shooter Nidal Malik Hassan will be live streamed. I just feel like we're going back to the Colosseum. You know, this is, I'm just, I am so appalled, especially after what just happened to the woman who was put to death, and she survived. She survived. Twice they tried to kill her while she was on the table, and she survived. And then they want to go back for the third bite at the apple. So I think those stories need to sort of be headlined as we look at the level of cruelty coming out with ICE. And then we see this. It's all cruelty all the time.
2: I want to make two contradictory points. The
0: Okay.
2: first is that I think Hegseth has a desire to dehumanize people, and that
0: Yes.
2: using a firing squad is a desensitization, dehumanization strategy.
0: Exactly.
2: At the same time, the idea that we have privatized the death penalty has made people able to close their eyes, hearts, and souls to the fact that we murder people on a regular basis behind closed doors.
0: Yes.
2: And if you want to own what we do with the death penalty, make it public like they used to and understand that we kill people as a state. And whether we do it with a firing squad or with lethal injection that actually may torture you as you die, it is good to know that we are enabling the state to do that. So, two pretty contradictory points there. There have been death row inmates that have petitioned for the firing squad
0: No,
2: so that they do
0: she
2: not.
0: did, by the way. She
2: Right.
0: did.
2: And they did.
0: Yeah.
2: Yeah. And so, those are but I do think Hegseth isn't trying to say, look, everybody, recognize what you do. Sort of like if you're, be a vegetarian unless you're willing to slaughter an animal. He is trying to sensationalize and desensitize us to mass violence. And that is horrific.
0: Well, and look what he's also, but I also think he wants to run for president. Because look what he created as the future of the military. Look at who he brought in. Newt Gingrich, that was, I didn't even know he was still alive. But more importantly, Elon Musk. Okay? He brought Elon Musk to plan the future of the military. What is that relationship about? And what does that mean about our level of vulnerability? Go
2: He is
0: on.
2: a TV star. I mean, that I just this man
0: Not
2: is
0: even a
2: a he's a
0: star.
2: no,
0: None.
2: he was a T star. You're right. Thank you. Thank you. He was on TV, and like Donald Trump, he's just into image. So bringing Musk is image.
1: Also, they're
2: That's how I
1: military
2: see.
1: contractors, half the guys appointed to,
0: That's right.
1: advise
0: But
1: a
0: Musk's
1: contract.
0: money gets behind Hegseth. Yeah.
1: That's the play that Hegseth
0: That
1: is making.
0: exactly. So let me toss to you, Stephen. So as we look at this level of inhumanity, I want to talk about something that is actually totally off this kind of conversation. And that is, I want to look at what is happening for 2026 in this election and what is potentially happening for 2028, okay? Because there is so much rot. There is so much lack of accountability. What should Democrats do? What are the policies they should do? Should they go for, should they go after the president again? Should they try to unseat Hegseth? But I'm looking at what is the potential candidates, because we're beginning to see them percolate through the system. So I wanted to read something to you because I wanted to talk about this concept. I wrote, "Have you noticed how many times Rahm Emanuel has appeared on MS Now?" I mentioned this to a seasoned reporter, and he said that what we are seeing is something called, hold on to this, everyone, manufactured momentum. Manufactured momentum is a media phenomenon where public relations firms, news outlets, or social media algorithms artificially create the illusion that a person, product, or movement is in massive demand. As I began to explore the concept, guess what I uncovered? Rahm's brother, Ari, is in the entertainment business. Actually, he's one of the biggest players in the entertainment industry, having founded the Endeavor Talent Agency, which merged with William Morris. Ari's client list is impressive, but some names will perhaps explain his brother's multiple appearances on MS Now. Just to wet your whistle, he reps Rachel Maddow, Joe Scarborough, Ari Melber, Mika Brzezinski, Alex Wagner, just to name a few. And so I smelled something. I didn't know what I was seeing, and I couldn't explain it. And then he said to me, "Arnie, this is something called manufactured momentum." And as soon as he said those words and I understood it, I felt, oh my God, I'm being played again, Stephen Pimpere.
3: So, and I don't know whether this is intentional or not, but manufactured momentum strikes me as an echo of Noam Chomsky's discussion of manufactured
0: Consent.
3: consent
0: It
3: and
0: is.
3: looking at the ways in which mass media creates the appearance of a reality that isn't necessarily connected with anything that we would identify as a reality. I tell students and have for decades all the time that you will never learn anything ever of use if you are trying to understand US politics and public policy by watching television. It does not exist in order to educate and inform you. It exists in order to generate revenue. I am again channeling Chomsky before we knew that he is also probably
0: In the
3: has
0: Epstein
3: spent
0: files.
3: time on Epstein
0: I
3: Island
0: know,
3: and
0: I know.
3: it's that right they want to attract your attention. They have their own purposes and they want to generate revenue, right? So and it's no different, right, than CNN, MS Now, Fox News. Fox News is less subtle about the kind of propaganda efforts they are engaged in, but they are all engaged in profit seeking more than they are engaged in trying to inform you. So turn off your television, period.
0: Well,
3: I want to
0: but
3: just
0: all right, go
3: quickly
0: on,
3: go
0: go on.
3: back to something that Jamie said. It's part of what, and again, we've got a very long, ugly history of a culture of violence in the United States, but there is something I think distinct happening in this moment. And I think, as you would say, Arnie, it is useful for us to connect some of these dots, right? So if we think about ICE just simply since January 20th, 2025, they have shot 43 people that we know of and killed 11, right? I think people are only aware of
0: The
3: the
0: two in
3: two who were
0: Minnesota.
3: killed in Minneapolis, right? There are 11 people who have been shot dead that we know of, and we know we can't trust their own internal reporting, have been shot dead by ICE. There have been, I think last number I saw was 237 people who have been killed by the US military on boats in the Caribbean. Right. The accusation is that they were running drugs. First of all, still illegal, still a war crime, still not permitted. But nonetheless, never has been there any evidence at all offered by the administration that that's true. They're just killing people. Right. Think about stepping up public executions. Right. Part of what this is to inure us to this level of violence, so that we grow accustomed to this. And given that there is so much to pay attention to and that it is so hard to pay attention to all of it, it just becomes another thing. It's like, oh,
0: It's
3: yeah, the
0: wallpaper.
3: government is killing people again. Oh, well, what's for breakfast, right?
0: And you
3: That's the
0: didn't,
3: larger danger.
0: well, and you didn't even mention the people that have died in the detention centers.
1: And
3: Correct.
0: Okay,
3: And we
0: like,
3: don't have good numbers
0: I
3: on
0: mean, of
3: that
0: course,
3: from
0: of
3: what I've
0: course.
3: seen.
0: Lincoln, you go next.
1: I think we should also note, I mean, I think Stephen's right, but there are over a million people dead today in the global South, overwhelmingly, because any randomly selected population would be overwhelmingly women and children who are dead today because Elon Musk decided we needed to get rid of USAID so that a handful of
0: Yes,
1: rich
0: yes,
1: Americans could
0: yes.
1: get even richer.
0: Yeah.
1: Moreover, the toll of, and I use this word in quotations, the RFK's health policy, will run into the tens of thousands at least over the next decade. So the scale of killing here, right? And because I've heard people say, oh, even now you will hear people say, well, what have they really done? What they've really done is killed a lot of people, right?
0: Yes.
1: And teed up the killing of a lot more. That is what they have really done. And we need to look at the high profile incidents, right? Because that's how we galvanize public attention. That's how people speak about it. Fortunately, if you can say that, it looks like this man in the Bronx is not going to die. It looks like he will survive. He's obviously injured. I mean, there was a 5-year-old child in the back of that car, right? I mean, imagine being that. I think it was a boy. Imagine being that little boy, right? I mean, Well, and allegedly they
0: how
1: used a long gun, right, near a right. I mean,
3: school,
1: right.
3: by the way.
1: Right. How
3: And fired,
1: traumatized.
3: last I saw, 7 times into the
0: Yeah,
3: vehicle?
0: seven
1: Yeah. I
0: times,
1: mean,
0: seven times.
1: these are unhinged, violent, murderous people. They are a Gestapo. They are Praetorian Guard.
4: And they are loyal to, Trump, Tom Homan, and Pete Hegseth. Three, you couldn't find three worse people if you spent the rest of your life trying to. I mean, basically, certainly within the United States of America. So this is where we are.
0: But
4: And this is
0: but
4: what
0: they
4: I'm going
0: kill
4: to
0: in
4: just.
0: subtle ways too. So
4: Yeah,
0: they kill with
4: well,
0: the
4: don't.
0: gun. They kill in the detention centers. But let me just add one more thing. So did you hear about this? The U.S. Customs and Border Protection rule targeting de minimis exemption, which previously allowed shipments valued under $800 to pass through customs. People buy their drugs from Canada because they're a hell of a lot more affordable. Well, guess what? They basically can't anymore. And the
4: No,
0: problem
4: that's the right,
0: that's
4: right.
0: another form of death. Let me just
4: And
0: remind you.
4: that's right. And we too frequently overlook this, right? We get lost in
0: Yes.
4: the numbers. The people will
0: Yes.
4: die when Medicare gets cut. People, when you raise, when you pursue policies aimed at raising the price of heating oil, right, which is what Trump did. And, Arne, you're further north than the rest of us, so you
0: Yeah,
4: understand this probably more acutely than
0: completely.
4: we do. People are going to die because they can't afford it in the winter, or they
0: Yeah.
4: can't afford their medicine because they're heating their house. So these are, I mean, that's why politics is important. That's why government is important. The one last thing I would say about Stephen's notes on the media, with which I agree, is that it's very important to understand that nothing gets in the newspaper, and I use the term newspaper, it's an antiquated term, but on the major websites by accident, right? So the Rahm Emanuel case that you've discussed is illustrative of a bigger problem, right?
0: Right.
4: Like, when you're thinking, why is this in the newspaper now? This story about the, obviously the major events have to be covered, but the rest of it is so much about money, about who can pay for what. I mean, I have seen opinion pieces in the New York Times that, would on merits be rejected from a pretty good college newspaper, like the Spectator here at Columbia wouldn't run them, but the guy who wrote it was a billionaire, which means he has some very good and very expensive PR agents.
0: Well, so and again, I'm exhausted by what the story I just told about MS Now and Ari Emanuel. And the problem is that, all right, so he reps for you, then you disclose it. So that if you have him on the air, no, they will never do that. Okay? They will never do that. And the problem is if they did that, think about how many of the hosts would have to do it over and over again. Oh, by the way, your brother, I'm on your brother's client list. It would undermine everything that would be happening between Rahm and the host because it's a love in, okay? And I just, when you smell manipulation and then you get to prove it, it's like I just feel like I want transparency, I want disclosure, I want conflict of interest, but I don't just want it for them. I want it for us, Philippe. And I'm having a big fight on Facebook about whether they should try to impeach Donald Trump for a third time. And someone said, oh, it's a waste of time. I said, yeah, you're right. Accountability is only for the little people. Okay? Only we have to go to jail. Only we get to go to prison. Only we get judged. So it turns out that he's too treasonous and corrupt to be accountable. That's what the message is. And I don't know if it'll work. But I don't know that he's beaten us into submission to not even try.
1: I mean, it's such a defeatist mentality because he's also, incredibly unpopular at this time. So much so that, he's
0: Yeah.
1: trying to steal the midterms because there's expected to be a wipeout. Now, maybe it's a broader commentary on our population that what it took for him to be this unpopular was gas prices and none of the other stuff, stuck as much. But whatever. Setting that aside, I was convinced from the beginning, and I remain, ever more convinced that if we're going to get out of this, broadly understood, and I don't think there's ever going to be a going back to whatever sort of imagined, American century we had, but if we're ever going to move forward, this cannot end with anything other than true accountability, which means recouping the ill-gotten gains, right? All of that money from the grift, from the raiding of the public coffers, all of that has to be clawed back. The people who are ordering these things, and I mean Hegseth and the commanders who signed off on the specific, operations targeting the boats in the Caribbean, have to be court-martialed. I mean, there has to be a real push that happens in the next administration, whatever that might look like, and throughout the next, several years, especially, if Congress, wins, if the Democrats win Congress starting then, to actually, not cosmetically, but functionally and concretely hold these people accountable. And if you want to know the consequences of not doing so, I mean, look at Brazil right now, right? There's a runoff between Lula and the
0: Well,
1: incumbent
0: scenario.
1: And Bolsonaro's son, right, who
0: Right,
1: is just a
0: right.
1: carbon copy of the man himself. And, Bolsonaro couldn't run because he's in house arrest, which isn't harsh enough, but is a real consequence. But it's like his corrupt lineage continues on. And this is what we're destined for unless there is a real push to hold him accountable, to hold Trump accountable, to hold J.D. Vance accountable, to hold all of his lieutenants accountable, to put Stephen Miller in prison,
0: Right.
1: and so on and so forth.
0: And let me turn to you, Stephen, because what's that line? Like you kill one person and it's murder, but you mass murder like 1,000 people and it's like another statistic. I mean, I just feel like Trump is so good at what he does because, the first time he lies, you're shocked. The millionth time he lies, oh, he's a liar. Okay. The fact that he is corrupt, oh, he's corrupt. Now, when you realize he's up to $7 billion since he became president, I believe the second time, it's in a way he exhausts us. But that was part of the plan. That's always been part of the plan. Why does he sue people knowing that there's no basis for the lawsuit? Because it's not about the winning. And so I look at what is our job if we should take over the House and Senate. It is about accountability. It doesn't mean that you don't move forward on the minimum wage, that you don't move forward on health care, that you don't move forward on AI, as if you can't do two things at once. That's Congress's job, Stephen. That's their job. Hold people accountable and show people the policies that will make a difference in their lives. It is not a choice.
3: So, arguably, the greatest traitor in the entire history of the United States, the president of the Confederacy, died peacefully in his bed in
0: Yes,
3: his
0: probably did.
3: 80s, I
0: Yeah.
3: believe. And I have made this point before. I think we continue to live with the consequences of failing to hold the Confederate states accountable. Right. There was this tiny brief moment in the wake of the Civil War when it looked as if we were actually going to do what Philippe described, right, in a serious fashion. And then, for a whole host of complicated reasons that historians still argue about, that ended. And we entered into a century-long period of recreating the institutions of slavery without slavery itself. And I believe that we are still living with the consequences of that. My entire adult life, I have been unalterably opposed to the death penalty. Right, which we were talking about earlier for a host of reasons, right? But I think part of it is that we have demonstrated that we will kill people who are not guilty of the thing that they are accused of. And I also don't think that the government should be engaged in killing people. However, and I mean this quite seriously, I have been wrestling with what do actual consequences look like for the traitors who currently inhabit the United States government. And part of me thinks that if the ballroom gets constructed, we use the ballroom to hold the Nuremberg style trials, and then we erect guillotines on the helicopter pad and literally engage in mass executions in order to demonstrate to the public the consequences of engaging in this kind of activity. Now, having said that, I don't know yet whether I really believe that, but I will confess that that is part of the scale of the kind of accountability that we need to be contemplating if we are not going to engage in a constant cycle of returning back to this moment, which is, I fear, where we will land.
0: So, Lincoln, I'm going to end with you, but I mentioned the story about Rahm Emanuel being on MS Now. And one of the things that made me so outraged was he said, oh, of course, we should never look at impeachment. We should actually create ethics rules. That's his argument. And that's what we need to do, ethics rules. And I'm thinking, oh my God. Oh my God, what is going on here? And Stephen just talked about what happened since the Civil War. Let's go back to the economic meltdown of 2008. And we got taken to our knees. No banker did a perp walk, and they are more consolidated, they are richer, they are more successful, and now they
3: Obama
0: control.
3: hired them to run the Treasury
0: So
3: Department.
0: I know, Lincoln, your
4: So a
0: last
4: couple
0: thought.
4: points. First, we should never use the phrase nobody is above the law because it is simply not true, right?
0: Exactly,
4: So this
0: exactly.
4: we should stop saying that. Secondly, I would be content with very long prison sentences, but the optics, as Stephen has mentioned before, of using the courtroom for those trials is really excellent.
0: Yeah.
4: And impeachment isn't is too little, right? First of all, remember the bottom line about impeachment is that it ends with the Senate acquitting and Trump claiming total exoneration, right? That's how impeachment is always going to end here. It is, but even if you met, a miracle happened and you got him out of office, it is too little. There needs to be criminal prosecutions here. Otherwise, it is just too easy to go back
0: but
4: and
0: why
4: do
0: would
4: it again.
0: One, but that doesn't preclude criminal prosecutions. But
4: no,
0: it
4: no,
0: is
4: I'm saying you can't.
0: Yeah,
4: right,
0: okay,
4: right.
0: Okay.
4: However, it actually makes it harder because you now have people believing that he's been exonerated, right? So there's, I mean, there's, but here's where Emanuel is extremely wrong, right? Is that, what do I mean, ethics reform? Yeah, of course we need ethics reform at some point. The problem isn't some ethical violation, right? That's like if you run in to rob a bank and the person is waiting for the getaway car and they're double parked, and then you run out with a sack of money, get in the car, and you say, we need better parking violations enforcement, right?
0: Yes.
4: We're at a totally
0: Yes.
4: different scale here.
0: Yes, thank you. Thank you. I need to let all of you go. An exhausting but interesting conversation. This is the Monday edition of The Attitude, also known as Rethink the Week. Let me thank Stephen Pimpare, Jamie Rowan, Lincoln Mitchell, and Philippe de la Hose for this very, very invigorating discussion. Everyone, we will schmooze tomorrow. This is The Attitude.

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Hello, and you're listening to EcoJustice Radio. We present environmental and climate stories from a social justice frame, featuring voices not necessarily heard on mainstream media. EcoJustice Radio acknowledges that we record the show on the traditional territory of the Tongva and all of their relatives. Welcome, I am Jack Eight. On today's show, Oren Lyons on changing our values to survive. We air multiple speeches and discussions featuring the acclaimed elder Oren Lyons, Onondaga, faith keeper, and a leading voice for Native sovereignty and culture. Oren Lyons, a faith keeper of the Turtle Clan who serves as a member chief of the Onondaga Council of Chiefs and Grand Council of the Iroquois Confederacy, also known as the Haudenosaunee Peoples, is an accomplished artist, social and environmental activist, and author, a professor emeritus at SUNY Buffalo, a leading voice of the UN Permanent Forum on Human Rights for Indigenous Peoples, and the recipient of many prestigious national and international prizes, including the UN NGO World Peace Prize.

0: I attended the Bioneers Conference in March 2024 in Berkeley, California. 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
1: Now, Scanner, our greeting from the Haudenosaunee, commonly known as the Iroquois Confederation. That's what the French call us. English call us Six Nations, and our proper name is Haudenosaunee, means people of the Longhouse. So, I want to thank you for being here and a common cause. And it's been a while now with the Bioneers, and we've had our problems with the Pioneers, so to speak. But the native people of Turtle Island, that's just the name before Columbus got here. You know, he thought he was in India, and so all of a sudden all of the native people in the Western Hemisphere became Indians. So every time I'm in talking with a person from India, I have to apologize to them and say, you are the real Indians. And it's been like that. Some explorer by name of Amerigo Vespucci, coming on his sailing ship, happened to land here, and they named the whole continent after him. One time. It's amazing. So the whole subject of the native people of what we call Turtle Island, North, Central, and South America now, have never had their history told. They're afraid of it. It's so fierce. It's so bad. Millions of people here at the landfall of Columbus, millions. In a census that they took in 1900 of the native people in the USA, I'm not talking about Canada now, the USA and North, 200 and some 50,000 people left from the original millions that were here. We had title to land. This was Turtle Island, and democracy was just

rampant there. Everybody was free. We didn't have words. We didn't, you know, democracy came over with our relatives from across the water, but we were free. I once talked with our elder clan mother, and I asked her, I said, when did we become Indians? I said, you know, because she says, and we're talking about wild Indians. I said, what's that? She says, you know, in our language, we don't have a word for wild. There's no word for wild. In other words, here in Turtle Island, prior to the landfall, we had community. We had community that went all the way to the grass, all the way to little critters that you can't see. They were all part of our community. There was nothing wild here at all. We just had a huge, huge community of life. And so they called us, talking now specifically about the Haudenosaunee, they said, you people are communists. And we said, really? I thought we were Onondagas. No, community. That's what you have. And so when they were embarking on to become a country, they had to talk to our leaders at that time. I'm talking about 1775 now. And they knew that we were allies with the English. And they were rebels. They were going to have a rebellion here. But they knew that if we stood up and took arms with the English, there was no way they could have a rebellion at all. The power was with the Six Nations at that time, 1775. So they came to us, a delegation, asked for a meeting in what is now Albany, New York, on the issue. And they explained to us, this delegation explained to us why they were having this fight with their father. They said, this is a fight between father and son. And they talked about the mistreatment, and they talked about it. It's a long story. It's a long history that I know very few of you out there know about, because you don't write about the history. You know, they say history is written by the victors. And, of course, our people use oral history. And it's a good process, because in the beginning of our Confederacy, we have the discussions of who said what to who. Some, they're thinking now that we're as old as 1500 or 1600 years that the Haudenosaunee has been here. They're doing a study right now in Cornell and University of Ithaca on the origins of the Haudenosaunee. And they're going way back, and they're basing that discussion on an event of nature when the earth covered the sun. And how they're doing that was in the history of our gathering, the great peacemaker gathering the five warring nations at that time, which were the Mohawks, the Oneidas, the Onondagas, the Cayugas, and the Senecas. They were fighting each other, and the men were at war, constantly, fierce. And Peacemaker came at that time. And it's a long story, so I don't want to get into that part of it, because we just don't have the time. But it's quite interesting in terms of what was established at the time when the Peacemaker finally gathered these five warring nations together, and the very reluctant Senecas said, no, we don't want to join here. And he said, my word, he said, is very, very strong, very truthful. He said, and tomorrow, he said, I'm going to cover the sun. And the next day, there was an eclipse, and the Senecas were very impressed. And they said, you must be who you say you are. And they joined the Confederation.
And so they're studying at this point in Cornell and Ithaca College. They're studying that eclipse at that time, and they think it's 1600 years ago. So point being is we've been here a long time. We're old. In 500 years that you've been here, boy, you caused a lot of damage. It's amazing. It's amazing. And it's not over. As Kenny was very explicit about, it's not over. But to put a perspective on things, human beings are like fleas on a dog. You're quibbling amongst yourself. You're squabbling amongst yourself. And the dog is getting ready to shake. And so there's nothing really special about the human beings as another species here except our intellect. We have our intellect. And we can make decisions. And these decisions can be made individually. So every morning when all of us wake up, although, you know, with your electricity, you don't have night anymore. 24 hours a day, the lights are on. But anyway, when you wake up, you have an option to either be the best in the world or the worst. It's an option. And there's over 8 billion of those options right now. And so the gathering here, you've chosen an option for peace. And peace is the issue. And that's what the great peacemaker said. That's why we call him the peacemaker. He has a name, but we don't use it because at some point we'll call him. And he instructed us, I want to hear when you call, so don't put my name out. And so we've had several instances in our history of the Haudenosaunee where we've been shown future and instructions. And the last one was 1799 when a Seneca chief, Onondaga, called him Handsome Lick, was recovering from drinking because the whole nations were drinking, 1799. And he received a message from spiritual beings, and I don't want to get into that either. That's a long story. Anyway, we were instructed and given a foresight to what was coming. And from our understanding and observations, everything is right on time. And it's not good. It's not good, and you have to know that. However, it's also not over. And you have to know that. The fight is on. And this gathering here is about the future, and it's about peace.

And they're all about profit. And this country has, you know, taken that turn, like when 1775, when the delegates of the Continental Congress coming to the Six Nation Council and saying, "We want to make a union like yours." They said in 1744 at Lancaster, there was a big meeting, and the Haudenosaunee was presiding, as we presided on most all the meetings. And all the meetings that were conducted at that time were conducted in our form of how we ran things. I'm talking about the influence now of the Native people on your history that you don't know anything about. But those were very formative years, those 300-400 years of interaction before 1775. And so they came to us and they said, "In 1744 in Lancaster, you advised us to make a union like yours. We are now taking your advice. We're going to make a union like yours." 1775. How many know that? Raise your hand. See, just a few people. So the question should arise in your mind, how come I don't know that? And you've been denied a history. American public is ignorant. They're ignorant about the Native people who are here and all of that history and all of our civilizations. You know, when the Nina and the Pinta and the Santa Maria arrived here not that long ago, down in what is now South America, they were performing lobotomies. Did you know that? They had the science. No, I didn't know that. You denied that. So what did come over? And that was the Christian doctrine. That Christian doctrine of discovery they talked about. It came over. Domination. Dominion. Well, I think we're all gathered here to say it ain't over yet. We're here. And my son and Rex are here on their own. I'm not representing the Haudenosaunee in this discussion, although that's been my primary work around the world, is to carry the message. And the message is peace. And the Confederacy, when the peacemaker first put us all together and he finally got us all assembled, and they said it took years and years for him to do that, he finally got us together on the shores of Onondaga Lake, which is not Onondaga Lake, but in our language, it's where the leaves touch the water. That was the name of it. But that's where our nation was situated, and so it's become Onondaga, Onondaga Lake, in upstate New York. And now we're greatly diminished. The Haudenosaunee is greatly diminished, but we're still here. And we're independent. We don't vote because we are our own nation. And we're probably one of the last remaining traditional governments in North Central America, South America, still in charge of governance. And also the principles for which you operate. So the principle, the foundational principle that is operational with the Confederation is peace. Peace. That's our number one law, rule. But that's not what the corporations are doing today. And so when the peacemaker gathered us all at Onondaga Lake at that time, he said, "I am planting here a great tree of peace," which is the great white pine. And he said, "There are four roots going in the four cardinal directions of the earth. And people can follow those roots back to source here and come under the great law of peace." We're still here. And it's not over. And peace is the only answer to the situation that we face today. And it was the answer, and it was the instruction in the beginning. And so we're facing crucial time in two senses, and you've covered that both in the titles of your event here.
you're talking about

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1: In the year 2000, the traditional circle of Indian elders and youth were meeting in Michigan. We were up there in a meeting, and these meetings were about instructing other indigenous nations to get back to their roots and to get away from what the brother from across the water forced on our nations, which was an elective system. We don't have an elective system. Our system at Onondaga, and I've been very specific of the Six Nations, the Haudenosaunee, our system is based on peace, and the process and governance of that system is shared equally between the men and the women. And we have a matrilineal system. Now, you understand what that means? 1500, 1600, 1700 years ago, we had a matrilineal system, and it's still there. I have, I'm a wolf. That's my clan. And our system has divided our families so that we have discussions. We have two sides, and on our side, wolf, turtle, beaver, snipe. That's four families on this side. Bear, deer, eagle, and a hawk on that side. And then we take some from each and they put it over here in the middle, and they govern. And then the people sit here. So we have a full circle. And anybody in that circle can speak. And I've seen the time when a 10-year-old girl addressed the council, because she had that right, and she used it, and she addressed the council, and she laid forward her concerns, which were very legitimate, and we acted upon that. So what I'm talking about is a very democratic process, and we didn't have the word democracy either. Then it was just, as a clan mother said, the closest I can come to our way of life, and the English word is free. We're free. And that was rampant in North, Central, and South America prior to Columbus. People were free, independent. And I'll tell you, you didn't go around and order anybody anything. You respectfully spoke to people because they were independent and they make up their own mind. So what you have today, and you call democracy, is far, far away from that. But what you have today gathered here is the right to stand as a community, as a common cause for survival. And what the peacemaker said to us at the time, so long ago, he said, now that you are gathered here, I'm going to plant this great tree of peace. And these four white roots go in the four cardinal directions. He says, and I'm uprooting this tree right here. And I want you men to throw your weapons of war in this hole and let the undercurrents carry them away. Buried the weapons of war a long time ago. And this is a history that you have no idea about, because it's contrary to corporate power. It's contrary. And I asked a question the other day. I said, this discussion between Republicans and Democrats, what is the issue? Why is there Republicans and Democrats? And who are the Republicans and who are the Democrats? And it was a general question. And I talked to several people who were kind of in the area, and they said, well, basically, the Democrats are for people, common people, and Republicans are for more organized governance of the state. And so there's this infrastructure that they couldn't settle at the time. So you have Democrats and Republicans still on this issue, which is still in discussion, and which I consider probably forever. It's a constant, because every generation has to determine for itself what its future will be. So as you sit out there, many young people here now, and I'm so glad to see you here, because we're going to need your vitality, we're going to need your strength, and you're going to need your support for the more thoughtful side of us, how we proceed and how we deal with this eminent discussion on survival of the human beings as a species. That's where we're at, survival as a species. And there's nothing special about us except that we do have an intellect and we got options, so that's where we are. So nature, as was spoken about, nature's the boss. It's always been the boss and will ever be the boss. Yeah. Okay, he's telling me to shut down. So, there's a lot that I haven't added here. You know, my 94 years on this earth here is... It's given me a perspective that most people don't have. You know, I remember when there was only one car on the Onondaga Nation. Everybody was walking or horse and buggy. I could harness a horse, harness plow. And now we got vehicles flying to the moon and beyond, way beyond. So in a very short time, 70 years, we've gone from 2.5 billion people in the world to over 8 in my lifetime. Now, if everything was equitable, I would manage. But as you know, it's not equitable. So we have a great many poor people and very few wealthy people. You know, I've heard their complaints. You know, they do have a complaint. And that complaint is they have to wait in line for a yacht. Imagine. And you got women out there with 3 kids working 2 jobs. They got to wait in line for a yacht. So that's the inequity, all right? And that's the reality. But the biggest reality, like I say, is we're like fleas on a dog. And the dog's getting ready to shake. And all of your discussions here amount to nothing. Unless you unify and unite and stand for the future in the 7 generations. 7 generations. Those were our instructions, and they're valid, extremely valid today. And just my last words now before Rex drags me off the field here. Ever guys hear about Yogi Berra, the catcher for New York? You know, he says funny things. But there's a lot of truth to something he said, you know. He would say funny things like, he said, well, when you come to the fork in the road, take it. And he said, the thing that I listen to him now, what he said, well, you know, it ain't over till it's over. And it ain't over. So that's where we are right now. And that's NATO.
0: That was Orrin Lyons from his keynote address entitled "To Survive, We Must Transform Our Values." And now we have another Orrin Lyons piece, We Are Part of the Earth, from the Sacred Land film Project, part of Earth Island Institute. Sacred Lamb Film Project's mission is to create and distribute media and educational materials to deepen public understanding of sacred sites, indigenous cultures, and environmental justice.
1: I had just graduated from Syracuse University, and they were having a big celebration at Onondaga because I think I was the first graduate from Onondaga. My uncle said to me, so sitting on a council of chiefs at that time, and he said, "Well, let's go fishing." And I said, "That's a good idea." Yeah, because I knew he's a good fisherman. He knew where everything was. And so we went fishing, and he took me out on this lake, and we're going to fish for bass. So I was very happy to be sitting there in the boat. And he had the motor, small motor, 15 horse. And we went out and anchored by a bluff, and a lot of bass there, run right straight down. And so we got our lines out, and we were sitting there, and he said, "Well, you just graduated from the university." "Yeah," I said, "I did." "That's good," he said. "You know, it's been a long time since we had anybody do that." "Yeah. What'd you learn?" "Oh," I said, "I took painting. I learned a lot about painting. That's good instruction, helped me out." "That's good," he said. "What else you learn?" I said, "I learned about people. I, you know, pretty much brought up at Onondaga." And I said, "Different kinds of people, they think different." "Yeah," he says, "that's very true." I said, "What else?" I said, "Well, we had a good coach, Coach Simmons, good lacrosse coach. Nice man." "Yeah," he says, "I know Coach Simmons, a good man, very nice man," he said. "Well then," he said, he was sitting there, "then you must know who you are," he said. And I said, "Yeah, I think so." "Oh, we're just quiet for a while," and he says, "Can you tell me who you are?" And I began to understand that I was sitting on one end of the boat, and he was on the other end of the boat by the motor, and I was kind of captured there. I said, "Well," I said, "I'm Joey Quisholm." "Mm-hmm," he said, "it's an old name," he said. "It's an old name." "Yeah," I said, "I have that name." And I went on through my name, Warren Lyons, my mother's name, my father's name, their clans. My father was an eel, my mother was a wolf. And we go by the mother's side, so wolf clan, yeah. And then he would say, "And that's it, huh? That's it? That's who you are?" And I realized, you know, that I was being really cornered here. And he was pressing me. And I went on to everything that I could possibly think of. And every time I would finish, he would say, "That's it, huh?" And I said, "Well, that's all I know." "All right. Need help?" I said, yeah, apparently I need help." "All right," he said, let me help you," he said. And on the bluff, just as I could say right where we're sitting here, and I could point to that tree up there, and that's what he did. There was a young pine growing off the bluff, gripped right into the rock. And he said, "You see that young tree?" I said, "Yeah." He said, "Well, that's who you are. You're the same as that tree." He says, "You see how it's holding on to the earth?" "Yeah." He says, "That's how you are." He said, "We're dependent. We're rooted on the earth." He said, "We're part of the earth. We're the same as that tree." He says, "You're the same. You're the same as that tree. You need water. You need light. You're dependent." He said, "Without the earth, you wouldn't be here." He said, "That's why we say our mother." He says, "Because it's your mother." He said, you're dependent, total dependent. I said, "I see that. I understand that." And he said, "Oh," he said, "watch your line. You got a bite." And we caught a lot of fish that day. He didn't ask me any other question. But when we got home, I thought about this. I said, you know, he planned that whole thing from when he said, "Let's go fishing." because he could see that I was arrogant in my position of who I was and feeling pretty good about myself and feeling pretty, feisty, whatever all you want to say. And he could see I needed some instruction. And he must have planned that whole thing. As time went on, the more I would think about it, the more I realized that he was concerned I was going to be going off in the wrong direction. I needed, really needed help. So after 4 years of university, I learned more on that boat, a couple hours. So, and instructed by a man who never went beyond fifth grade, who knew a lot more than I did. And so it gave me a base of reflection. He gave me a lot that day.
0: That was Orrin Lyons, We Are Part of the Earth, from the Sacred Land Film Project of Earth Island Institute. Next we have Orrin Lyons again telling the classic story, retelling the classic story, or maybe even decoding the classic story, The Wizard of Oz. Everyone knows The Wizard of Oz, right? But this is from a Native American perspective, or more just explaining what L. Frank Baum's tale, which is sort of a utopian American dream hidden behind a fantasy story of Over the Rainbow. And frankly, according to Orrin, it soft pedals an anti-nature prejudice amid dazzling urban industrial landscapes. And sadly, we see this bias manifesting every day at the expense of all of our Earth's relatives that they consider as resources and contribute to today's environmental, economic, and social collapse.
1: Everybody just loves The Wizard of Oz, but the man who wrote that just lived 20 miles away from Onondaga. He didn't like Indians. He called us pets of the government, and he wrote The Wizard of Oz. And that was a story that was written for somebody who was running for president. That's what that whole thing is about, and all the symbolism in it. There were symbols. The farmer, the scarecrow represented a farmer, and have no brains. And that's what they're saying at the time. Farmer doesn't have brains enough to take care of himself. Well, where do we go? We go to Oz. He knows. Well, where's Oz? Well, follow the yellow brick road. What's the yellow brick? Gold. Follow the yellow brick road. That was a big discussion back there. Shall we have the gold standard, or shall we go, with the greenbacks? The Emerald City of Oz. Well, it wasn't emerald. You had to have green glasses. When you got to Oz, you put on green glasses. Then the city was green. They're talking about paper, and they're talking about gold standard. It was an interesting story, and when you start reading it. And what about the woodsman? They found him out there, the tin man, he was laying all over, he had an axe. That's what he was. He was labor, no heart. He needed a heart, remember? And the cowardly lion, he needed courage. And that was going to be the president who was saying, no, you don't have to have courage, is there. That's the style of politics in those times. There was no television, there was no radio. They used stories. And so the fiercest of them all was the Wicked Witch of the West. And who was that? Who was the Wicked Witch of the West? And that's your key. And who was helping the Wicked Witch of the West? Flying monkeys. And who were they? Well, I'll answer. The Wicked Witch of the West was nature, subdued by water, if you remember. And what they wanted to do was dig a canal all the way to Kansas. And that's why they were in Kansas. A story about Kansas. All of that, all symbolic. And who were the flying monkeys? Who were the pets of the government? Indians. And turned out that they were friendly at the end. And so Dorothy, who represented the American people, said, come with me and come back. And they said, no, we can't go past the river, which was the Mississippi. And they had shipped all the Indians on the other side to Mississippi. That's your Wizard of Oz. So who was the enemy? Mother Nature. And until you change your enemy and realize that's not your enemy, that your mother might have a chance. Just might.
0: 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Today you are listening to Oren Lyons on Changing Our Values to Survive. I'm your host, Jack Eyte, and we feature talks given by Oren Lyons, Member Chief, Onondaga Council of Chiefs, and the Grand Council of the Iroquois Confederacy at the Bioneers Conference, as well as excerpts from the Sacred Land Film Project. This is an excerpt from the Indigenous Forum at the Bioneers Conference in Berkeley, California, recorded by friend of the show, Janet Sager, in March 2024. The panel is entitled Listening to Wisdom Keepers. We feature the moderator, Alexis Bunton, co-director of the Indigeneity Program at Bioneers, a song from Greg Castro, and discussions from Casey Camp Horanek of the Ponca Tribe of Oklahoma, and of course, we hear from Oren Lyons.
2: Well, before we get started, I'd like to invite Greg Castro up here. Mm-hmm. And Greg is from this area. He is Ramatush Ohlone from the peninsula, Ramsen Ohlone from Central Coast, and Selinan from even more Central Coast. So he's basically all over. Three different people. So if you could open us up, thank you very much.
3: Shama Sakesh, Mishistu, Hushatuhi, greetings today, relatives and allies, and there's certainly a lot of you guys. My name is Greg Castro, as Alexis said, I'm Ohlone and Selinan, and we are in the land of Huchun, and that's just a warm-up, because you're going to be amazed, I think, today. And make sure you tell the Bioneers that you appreciate the Indigeneity community and the Indigeneity Forum, right? It's a little rainy outside, not foggy, but I'm going to sing the fog song because it's for us. I learned a long time ago from an elder that when you have these discussions, when you share your heart, you share your soul, you share your spirit, you have to clear the room and you have to clear yourself. So this is a fog song of the Rumson people in Monterey Bay, and they use it for fog. But I use it to clear my ears. And I think we're going to hear a lot today, so we got to make sure it's extra clean today. Ara pa chitia Juan, wasihiem. Ara pa chitia Juan, wasihiem. Ara pa chitia Juan, wasihiem. Ara pa chitia Juan, wasihiem. Ara pa chitia Juan, wasihiem. Ara pa chitia Juan, wasihiem. Ara pa chitia Juan, wasihiem. Oh. Hai Hispanican, Hai Hispanican, Hai Hispanican.
2: So normally I don't look at my notes, but I'm a little nervous being around all you amazing people, so I'm going to look at them. So obviously, you know, this is an amazing panel. So this is Listening to Wisdom Keepers. So I'm going to give very brief introductions. So we have to the left, Oren Lyons. He's Haudenosaunee on the Onondaga Council Chiefs of the Haudenosaunee Confederacy, Faith Keeper of the Turtle Clan. Professor Emeritus at SUNY Buffalo. Been with the UN Permanent Forum on Human Rights for Indigenous Peoples and was awarded the UN NGO Peace Prize. Oren. Oh. To the right of Oren, we have Casey Camp, an environmental ambassador for the Ponca Tribe of Oklahoma. She is the hereditary drum keeper of the Women's Scalp Dance Society of the Ponca Nation. She is a leader in her tribe, being the first to adopt the rights of nature to ban fracking on their reservation and beyond. She's a member of We Can, along with Oriel. Oh, where are you? Oh, right there. And on the board of Movement Rights, I see Shannon over there too. and board of the Global Alliance for the Rights of Nature, and with the UNFCCC COP climate conference, and she's spoken at the United Nations. How can an intergenerational view help us to navigate the environmental and political crisis that we're in now? Just a little question. No big deal.
4: She's usually with the punk, Abre, much the punk of Oklahoma. You are a tamashite, Tim K. Kankeki, that te. Judy is my true name, my punk name. My colonized name is Casey Camp Hornick. I wear them both proudly. I'm really grateful to be here among you, is what I said. I've been looking forward to this moment in time. I'm grateful to learn. Here, I'm grateful to learn. I'm grateful to Bioneers for putting this together. And, of course, we will be sending as much energy as we can for your recovery. I'm listening to you, and I like the concept of back to the land, but I want land back to go back to that land, too. Nebraska, Nebraska, flat water. Ni is water. Belaska is flat. So those colonizers kind of use the name, but they don't even know how to say it because they don't take the time. Had an interesting experience, by the way, in an elevator. We were at the climate walk last year, and I was, you dress like you dress, right, as us. And I was in an elevator with an Englishman, and he got on there, and he said, you know, after a while of looking at me, he said, you know, I've studied your people. And I said, you know, I've studied yours, too. I speak your language. I know your social mores. I know your religion. And on till we got down to the bottom. And he was still standing there. There. And I feel as if that's part of where we need to be. And the conversations were coming up around rights of nature and recognizing that we're not protecting nature, but we are nature protecting itself, right? As human beings, as two-legged beings in our relationship to all that is. And these children are moving in that direction without the words that we are now finding in this fastest moving, as you were talking about, environmental movement that's happened. Because finally humans are coming back to that, which was part of our conversation when I'm listening to you. I remember when I was young, believe it or not, Oren, I remember. It was before my daughter was born, and, you know, so many things have come up here. Listening to Dolores talk yesterday and remembering walking with Cesar Chavez while this one was on my brother Carter's shoulders and her daddy's shoulders, and we were following Joan Baez. Que viva la huelga, que viva, viva. Good times. My favorite kind of times. And my brothers had just come out of Wounded Knee, and we were all so, so empowered and taken to the streets in every way that we should utilize the media more. To me, that meant get better press at all of our protests, you know. And it helped you not to get killed as much, too, if you have the press there. So that was a good thought. But also to tell us that it was time for the Red Nations to stand up and share our ways. And we were so reluctant. And we all would look at one another and we'd say, why would we share with these people? The ones who kidnapped my mother at the age of 6, the ones who beat my families to death, the ones who caused the forced removals that killed 1 in 3 of the Pamka twice, reduced us down to 200 with their smallpox blankets another time. Why would we share with them? And we just said no, and we kept our ceremonies to ourselves. We kept our ways of thinking to ourselves. And yet the spirits would come in the ceremonies and they'd say, yes, but the purification is coming. They call that climate change now. And so it came time for folks like us to honestly have to set aside our fears and believe in hope. To set aside the prejudices, not forget them, but to set them aside, sit right here while we talk the truth to our children, to our grandchildren, to our great-grandchildren, while we honor our mamas and daddies and what they went through. Those stories are alive. That oral tradition is real. That's what we're sharing with you today. That's what we shared with the youth. And that's how we continue. Community, community, community, community, community, not of just the Two Lakes, but of all our relatives, whether they walk on four, especially if they walk on four, if they have wings, if they have roots in the ground, if they blow on the wind itself, the sacred water herself, the twinkling of the star, because Star Nation is also involved in this. On the side of life on earth to continue. To remember the dreams that we're having and to not discount them. And if you have that gut feeling that these youth shared with us today, do it. Do it. Believe. Take to the streets. Pray first. You want to get to come home. That's important too.
5: Oh. Oh, yes.
4: Put up your teepees, lay on the earth. Listen to what the wind says. When the water tells you a song, sing it. Because we're not just an ancient people, we're also the people of the next generations to come. And we are related to all. So what is your body made of? What did you eat today? What did you drink today? What cells were created in your mother's womb? That's who you are. You're a relative to all. And I'm so honored to be among you. Sean.
1: Okay, well, they said everything needs to be said. It's good that everybody gathered up here. You know, it hasn't been that long since indigenous people came to this meeting. And we get more and more every time because our words are listened to here. The stories of our nations, and we have many, many stories and many nations, hundreds, used to be thousands. But we're still here after all of that. And Pioneers gives us a chance to gather up. And it's a very necessary event these days because we're in the days of prophecy now. It's here. All the things that when I was a young man, younger, that's way back now. Way, way back. When I was a young man living on our territory in Onondaga, up in central New York, we were insulated. It was just one big community. We run all over the place, and everybody was always friendly. And it was a good way. I mean, we never had a lot. We were always kind of hungry. But people at that time, I'm talking now about the 30s, 1930s, everybody grew their own food, basically. And Onondaga had fields of corn, beans, squash. You didn't have a lot of trees there. There were fields people planted all the time. And so you pretty much lived with what you grew, and maybe 6 pounds of salt pork or something like that. But basically, you know, sugar, you had to buy sugar, and you had to buy certain things. But basically, we grew, and we hunted, and we fished. And when I think back at that time, Those were very, very good days. We were free, our community. We ran where we wanted to. We were in the woods, we were in the water, always down the creek. And along the creeks, there was paths were worn smooth because everybody lived by the water. Everybody fished, everybody in the woods. You weren't in the road, ever. Head right for the woods, be there all day. And I realize, and I look about today and I see people walking around with their cell phones, looking at the cell phone and nobody else, and got their head down, and no community, no discussion. It's everybody's single. But those days, everything was big family, basically a big family. And then the ceremonies, of course, nothing like them. Right around the lunar clock, we had ceremonies going on for the beans, for the squash, for the strawberries, you know, for the corn, for the harvest, midwinter. 21 days of dancing in midwinter, long, and always corn soup, always food, you know. Lakota man sitting on a horse and looking out in the future, you know, big board banner. They don't know about us, but here we are, yeah? Mm-hmm. Here we are. Oh. And it's all said and done, we're still going to be here. Right. We're all said and done because we know how to survive. We're tough, that's no doubt about it. Had to be tough to get here. So I just want to thank you all for coming, and the fight is on. The fight is on.
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3: This is Mike Tilley with KCEI 90.1 FM, Red River, Taos. And we're here to talk about medical debt relief project, and that's with Holy Cross Hospital. It's in the ninth year, started in 2018, and here with me in the studio to talk about the medical debt relief project is Lou Bright. Welcome.
4: Thank you.
3: So, tell us about this. This was, we'll start off, not ninth year. Congratulations on that. And this was started by the late Pastor Pam Shepherd, also did the Bridges Project, co-created that. And this... Well, give us an idea what this program is about.
4: Well, as you said, in 2018, Pam Shepherd, who was the founder of the Taos United Community Church and did many great things in this town during her lifetime, had an idea. And she went to Holy Cross Hospital, and they worked out kind of a partnership between the church and the hospital that continues today. And that partnership is called the Taos Medical Debt Relief Project. The purpose of the partnership is this. Like hospitals all over this country, Holy Cross Hospital holds a bunch of debt from people, from Taosanios, medical debt they have run up that they cannot afford to pay. And the medical debt relief program will purchase that using donated funds at a discounted rate, will purchase that debt from Holy Cross and relieve our neighbors of, some of our neighbors anyway, of that medical debt burden they have shouldered. So this program, the people who run it think of it as neighbors helping neighbors. Last year was our eighth year, and at the end of that program last year, we had collected in those 8 years $271,000, and we have relieved just under $7 million in debt. Last year in 2026, we were helped by 11 faith communities, 56 people and 3 foundations were helping us. So we think it's a pretty successful program. Of course, we'd like to expand those numbers if we can.
3: Well, let me ask you this. And obviously, if you go to the hospital, I mean, people, if they go into the emergency room and you know, if you can't speak to this, that's great. But if you go in the emergency room, they check you in by a nurse, then you go see a doctor, and then maybe somebody comes in to do x-rays. Those are all costs that what we're talking about, mounting costs. So I know how it used to be, and maybe there is still something of that, that you would, after all these costs, they'd say, you know, we just want to get you well, okay? Don't worry about it. We'll send you the bill or whatever. So you get the bill, maybe right away, maybe in a few weeks, and you go $10,000 for all these things that you went to the emergency room with. And I know in the past there was an indigenous fund from the county, and you'd get the bill for $10,000, and the county says, okay, we'll take care of it. And you go, okay, great. And then it's all done. So, and you just think, well, you know, the county's paying for it, somebody's paying for it, but I'm not, thank goodness, because I can't. So how does this program come in? The hospital, and people may not think about it. They think, well, I guess the hospital, if all comes down to it, I can't pay for it. I don't have the money. I guess the hospital's going to have to just eat it, basically.
4: You know, that's right. And you started with the beginning of problems about medical debt. You can plan out your personal economy, and you're doing fine. You're paying the rent. You're putting food on the table. Life's good. And then your kid falls out of a tree and breaks his arm. Or worse yet, you or your spouse gets sick and can't work for 6 months or a year. Or you develop a disease that needs medical attention. The folks at Holy Cross will take good care of you. Now, Lord knows, I don't know how their billing works and how the money works, but what happens is if you don't have insurance or don't have adequate insurance, sooner or later a bill is going to show up in the mail, and it's medical costs being what they are, it's probably going to be a big bill. And that is a bill that is held by Holy Cross, and they expect you to pay it, just like your electricity company expects you to pay for your electricity. And there are plenty of people who simply do not have the wherewithal to do that because they are substantial bills. It's kind of I'm no expert on this, but it is kind of an American problem. The other industrialized nations like us have universal health care. They have put caps on out-of-pocket expenses that are relatively low. We don't do that here in America, as everybody knows.
3: And we have a serious problem, of course.
4: We do.
3: Right now.
4: The government estimates that we've got $220 billion of medical debt owed in the United States. 14 million people owe more than $1,000. 3 million owe more than $10,000. In this year, 2026, the Affordable Care Act premiums are going up about 58%. The deductibles are going up about 37%. The American Medical Association estimates that by 2034, 10 million people will lose health care in this country. So medical debt is a problem. And I don't know exactly the terms here in Taos, but it's a problem here in Taos, New Mexico. And it is a debt like other debts that you can't pay, and it is a burden for you. And that's what this program is designed to relieve, to help our neighbors with what they owe Holy Cross Hospital.
3: And also, you know, we should be very grateful, and I hope we're going to be able to keep our hospital. I mean, there's a concern about that, you know, because the government cutbacks and how that affects rural areas. So we have this hospital. Of course, it's based here in Taos, but it serves so many communities. I don't know if you know how many communities or how many people, but and they're working on other projects, but it's so important. Another thing I want to touch on, too, is that I mentioned in the introduction that there's the staff that comes in. Let's use the example again, the emergency room. This doesn't even think about, you know, major surgeries, but a person comes in, you're checked in by the clerk, and then, you know, the nurse comes in, takes all your information, and then hopefully you get a room. It takes a while sometimes. And then someone comes in, checks you again. The doctor comes in, maybe a technician. Now, all these people that come in have to get paid. Yes. And they Did you want to add something?
4: No, I just that's correct. Yeah. And you remember, if you've been to the emergency room, as I have, you have a lot of people paying a lot of attention to you.
3: Right.
4: All of them need to be paid.
3: Yeah.
4: And then you have all you usually have all sorts of high tech other things going on with you. Various kinds of tests, various kinds of machines monitoring your various body functions and things. I'm always struck when I'm around medical people how complicated and high-tech the job of a nurse is mm-hmm. before you get to the doctor and the specialist and those kinds of things. All of that is the money register running.
3: And the nurse takes gets your name, gets you know your vitals and you know gets that to the doctor. And what my point is, too, and yours – not that long ago, the CEO of Holy Cross Hospital was saying at a meeting, I think it was probably a town or a county meeting, certainly probably the county because they're a county entity, but saying, you know, I can't even find a place to live in this town, in Taos, okay? And we also, and just to add to that, an aside, New Mexico is an emergency crisis with medical people, you know? I mean, they're leaving, and we don't know how to keep them. We got our beauty, we've got our culture, but it's the medical people are going, you know, we like the state. We're a rural place. We need doctors, you know? But if the doctors can't afford to live here, what do we do?
4: That's a good question. You know, you can hardly – I'm not involved in the medical world, but you can hardly pick up a paper for three consecutive days without reading something in it about the dire shortage of medical personnel in this state. And,
3: right.
4: of course, then all of the people who are interested in that, the doctors and the associations and the lawyers and the trial lawyers and the legislators, all fall in with their opinions about why that's so.
3: Yeah.
4: But – why ever it's so, it is so.
3: Yeah.
4: And it is particularly so in a place like Taos. And our legislature has paid attention to it over the last two or three sessions, and there's been the usual yelling and screaming and rock throwing about that. But here we are in Taos, and we've got a hospital that, as far as I know, is a good hospital. They've treated me very well.
3: Right.
4: But they, you can walk in there and sit and watch them work and see that they are overworked. There's too few of them. And like everywhere in America, medical costs are very high. And so it's not hard for something to happen in your life that the next thing you know, you're after the good treatment at Holy Cross, now you're looking at a bill that they expect to be paid and you can't pay it because, you know, not because you don't have a job, not because you don't pay job. It's just a lot of money that came out of the blue. You couldn't plan for it. You couldn't save for it. It just came out of the blue, and now there it sits.
3: Yeah.
4: And it will stay as a burden in your life until you can pay it or otherwise deal with it in some way.
3: And we want the doctors paid. We want them to have a home. We want, if they have families, we want their families to be taken care of, you know. And I'm just trying to put a human face on this, okay? And you guys have been doing this for 9 years. Pam Shepherd knew the problems, you know, just like she knew when she created Bridges Project for Education, that kids need to know what their opportunities are, what scholarships, what kind of credits they can get, especially if they're going to an Ivy League school and their family's poor. Okay. So we could do many programs on taking care of healthcare in New Mexico, taking care of our doctors. I mean, I know people say, you know, we need to make films here. That's part of the equation to bring people for jobs. I get it. But I also, and if I can share this with you, I think, you know, when people retire here, and it's a beautiful place, and we need that wisdom. But what happens is they retire, and maybe they built their own house. It's a second house. However, they deserve to retire and have a beautiful existence. But the question is, if the doctors can't live here and the medical personnel, and the option is, well, we don't have people to treat you here. So where do you go? Well, I guess either go to Santa Fe, Albuquerque, or out of state. So it would seem to me very important to get behind a program like this or get people to be thinking about how we take care of our health practitioners.
4: I think that's right. Let me tell you how they have put this program together and how it works. They identify, with the help of Holy Cross, they identify outstanding medical debt that Holy Cross holds that has been

0: Somebody special. You can't get this benefit because you're somebody special or because you paid something under the table to somebody. These debts that we use the money to pay off are randomly selected every year, and they pay as far as the budget we have for that year goes. The debtors are notified by Holy Cross Hospital. Your debt has been purchased and it has been relieved. You no longer owe us. The donors are notified by the program that your donation is tax-free, and here's the numbers you need to use for that. So that's the mechanics of how this program works. They'll make that selection, I believe, and those decisions, I believe, in December of this year.
1: Okay, so the end of the year, like many nonprofit and things that contribute. So if you can give us an idea of what if you can, the some of these debts that would be paid, are they surgeries? Are they just accumulations of illnesses? That what can you explain so people have an idea about it?
0: I've never seen or heard a breakdown that with this money we've spent $100,000 on surgeries and $100,000. I have not seen that. It is the debts they have, and they are looking at that debt itself. Yeah. Now, that's going to be what Holy Cross holds, and it's going to be for surgeries. It's going to be for long-term care. It's going to be for the various kind of care they give for all of the things that bring us into the arms of Holy Cross, which is everything from pre and postnatal care to cancer. Their ER, their emergency room is a very big part of their function.
1: Right.
0: They do normal and routine everyday surgeries. They do serious care. It's just a big bucket of medical care. And the more serious your disease is, the more it's going to cost to fix it.
1: Yeah, right.
0: And for them to treat it. So this program interacts with what is the bill? How many bills do you have that meet our criteria? How far will our dollars go in these bills?
1: All right.
0: So there you go. Let me tell you some more information about getting more information about this program, about deciding if there's a place in the program, if you can participate or what. On October the 15th at 5 o'clock in the afternoon, there's going to be a meeting and there's going to be a discussion about medical debt and TALS by people who are much smarter about it than me and what can be done about the medical debt and TALS. It's going to be at the TALS United Community Church, which is located at 209 East Camino de Merced, which is the street that runs on the south side of Walmart. So go to Walmart and turn left to 209 East Camino de Merced. There's a low one-story building, and that's our church. There will be a meeting and a discussion there and a get-together. It's hosted by the Taos Community Foundation, and snacks are provided by Coco Taos. So y'all come 5 o'clock October the 15th. If you can't make that or you want even more information, a good thing to do is to call my pal, Sydney Fee, CYDNEYFEE. Sid Fee is the person that runs this program for the United Community Church. She knows everything there is about it, and she loves to talk about it. So give Sid a call at 575-770-0260, and I will say the same thing now that I said last year, that of the 10 coolest people in Taos, New Mexico, Sid is six of them, and she loves to talk. She's fun, and you will enjoy talking to Sid, and she'll tell her everything you need to know about this program. So that's two ways of finding out more information from people about who are smarter about it than me.
1: Well, why don't you put that number out one more time, people that didn't get that.
0: Sid's phone number is 575-770-0260. That's Sid, C-Y-D, Fee, F-E-E. The meeting is at 5 o'clock, October the 15th, at the Taos United Community Church at 209 East Camino de Merced, just west of Walmart.
1: So the main organizations that are supporting this are spiritual organizations.
0: They are.

0: This program is run and put through by the Taos United Community Church. Sid does that for us. Last year, we were helped by 11 different faith communities in this town and area, 56 people and 3 foundations. So, yeah, there are other churches, faith communities involved in it. There's some foundations. And then, of course, individual, Taos Años, helping other Taos Años. But it's a United Community Church program ever since Pam Shepherd invented it.
1: Yeah, and we, what a loss not to have Pam. We interviewed her many times here at this station. So the spiritual organizations, they're the, I mean, you know, there's so many nonprofits, as I'm sure you're aware of. And recently we interviewed representatives from St. James, the food pantry. You know, food's the big thing, you know, and of course we have housing and then, obviously, our health. We've got to, that's all connected. So the spiritual organizations, they were on board with this from the very beginning.
0: They were. You know, forgive me for being a newcomer here. I have been living in Taos since 2017. And I'm not particularly plugged into this town or know what's going on, but I have been struck almost every month I've lived here by the depth and breadth of charitable work in this town, by the charitable energies of the people in this town. And much of that, maybe most of that, is rooted in the faith foundations, in the churches that are up and down our streets. And they were with this program from the beginning.
1: So what else do we want to add here about, and you can mention the meeting date. Again, 9 years... And Bridges Project is still in business too, and that speaks to the work of the legacy of Reverend Pam Shepherd. What else do we want to mention about Taos medical debt? People may go, okay, I have a bill or bills to Holy Cross Hospital. Do I need to contact Holy Cross Hospital and say I need help with this, or is it just up to the hospital to kind of make those decisions?
0: It is the hospital and the people on behalf of the church that survey and select the debts. There's nothing that the debt holder needs to do.
1: Okay.
0: They will consider those debts and apply the criteria we've said. They the people putting this on think it important, as do I, that it is that the beneficiaries of this program are randomly selected.
1: Okay.
0: Doesn't have anything to do with who your family is or
1: right.
0: who you
1: okay.
0: are or
1: okay.
0: any of that.
1: Yeah.
0: So if you are holding a debt with Holy Cross, you don't need to do anything to be considered. It will be considered.
1: Okay.
0: And there, like I said, there's more information October the 15th at 5 o'clock, the meeting at 209 East Camino de Merced. Call my pal Sid Fee, 575-770-0260. She loves to talk about it. She knows more than anybody in the world. You'll enjoy talking to Sid Fee.
1: All right. We just, anything else you want to add? We have a minute or so.
0: Not a thing. But the people in this program that I've talked to, what are you doing? Why are you doing this? Why is this important to you?
1: Right.
0: It's funny if you walk somebody like Sid or other people working on this, you can watch them kind of light up. And what they say again and again is, we don't think this is anything more complicated than neighbors helping neighbors.
1: Right.
0: Taos Años need help. We as Taos Años can help them. It's a good thing to do.
1: Have you met anybody that's been helped by this program?
0: I have not. Sid tells me, though, that we get a fairly healthy correspondence. We will receive it next year of people who have been helped by the program and who will thank us, of course. But talk about what it meant to them and how it improved their lives, how it lifted a heavy burden for them, how they were able to do things that they thought they were foreclosed from doing, things for their kids, things for their house, things for their life. So there's that sunshine this program spreads.
1: And which we definitely need right now in all walks of life. Lou Bright, thank you.
0: Thanks for having me.
1: And again, we've been talking about the Taos Medical Debt Relief Project, Holy Cross Hospital. Once again, that meeting is October 15th, time and location.
0: It is October 15th at 5 o'clock in the afternoon. It is 209 East Camino de Merced, which is the street just on the southern side of Walmart. And it is the home of TUCC. 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And it'll be a discussion by people who know and people who are interested about the medical debt program problem in Taos and what we as Taos Annuals can do to alleviate that problem.
1: All right. Again, thank you. And this is Mike Tilley with KCI 90.1 FM, Red River Taos.
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3: 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I'm David Swanson. This week on Talk World Radio, we are talking about this terrific new book. It is called Cast Out, A Call for a Forgiving Society in an Age of Incarceration. The author, our guest, Joseph Margulies, is a writer and a litigator. He's a professor of government at Cornell University. He was lead counsel in Razul versus Bush in 2004, which gave Guantanamo detainees the right to challenge their detention in federal court, and in Munaf versus Guerin in 2008, which gave U.S. citizens the right to challenge their detention by the U.S. government abroad. Joe Margulies, welcome to Talk World Radio.
4: Thank you. Thank you for having me. I'm really happy to be here.
3: Thanks for coming on. Thanks for writing this wonderful book. To start out as briefly as you can, what is a forgiving society?
4: Great question. Thank you for that. And thank you for that introduction. So a forgiving society is one that when someone does something grievously wrong, what our society does is ask one question and one question only. And it usually contents itself with this: what did that person do? Right? As though you can learn all you need to know about another human being, and certainly enough to condemn them morally and legally, simply by learning what they did. And that is the mark of an unforgiving society. It is uncurious, ungenerous, and uncaring. That's our society, right? And a forgiving society, when it learns that someone has done something horribly wrong, asks, what happened? What brought a human being to this place, to the worst place in their life, to the worst day in their life? So, for instance, just to take a contemporary example, although there are any case you want, you could do this. And the book tells the story of six different people, all of whom did horrific things, but for whom there is an answer to the question, what happened, right? But just take the Lindsay Clancy case. If you ask, what did she do? It's horrific. She killed her three children, right? And if that's all you think you need to know, then this is a seemingly incomprehensible thing, right? But if you ask what happened, what brought her to the worst day of her life, then it opens up the picture, right? And it fills it with richness and complexity and humanity and the frailty of life. And we see a qualitatively different picture. And I think that the great majority of the jurors saw it that way, right? That's what a forgiving society does. It doesn't excuse it. It doesn't excuse the wrong, but there is a difference between an excuse and an explanation. It explains it in a way that, what I say in the book, we would then judge her or anyone in a forgiving spirit because we understand what happened.
3: Well, I want to note that we are recording this program on September the 11th, which after 25 years still seems to be a major case of this insistence on cartoonish simplicity, on refusing to comprehend that difference between explaining something and cheering for something. I mean, this seems to be a relevant theme in this book as well, if I'm not mistaken. But why, I mean, it seems this willful insistence that you should not understand something, and if you do, you must therefore be excusing it and even right. celebrating it.
4: Yeah, no, you're right. And there's a lot of reasons for it. One is the kind of simplicity associated with asking and judging simply based on the answer, what did they do, is a kind of seduction, right? Who am I? I am he, she, who is not them, right? And so I know what I need to know by differentiating myself from them, distancing myself morally, and therefore placing them in a different category, right? And refusing to see the capacity in oneself, in all of us, for cruelty, for brutality. I have come to realize in my work for decades, confirmed by history, confirmed by the social sciences, that all of us have this capacity to be cruel. All of us have the capacity to be monstrous. And if all of us can be monstrous, then none of us are monsters, right? But that is a truth that many people are really resistant to accepting. They don't want to see themselves in the other. Right. And that's what the book really is. It is an extended meditation through the story of six different people on seeing us in them and them in us. And it's a challenge for many people because they don't want to see that. They don't want to think of themselves as someone, whoever their other is, they don't want to see themselves in the other. And so that's the challenge.
3: One of the stories that you start with is a little different from all the others, is something of an exception. The man's name, I guess, is Cleet Keller. Yep. Can you talk a little bit about that and why it and how it's treated so differently in a sure. major media outlet?
4: So Cleet Keller was an Olympic swimmer, a decorated gold medal winning swimmer, extremely gifted. Swam with Michael Phelps, won a number of medals in the course of several Olympic Games, and later became one of the defendants who participated in the riots on January 6th of 2021, and was identified on camera. He's a very distinctive looking personality, very quickly identified in some of the pictures. And so he was charged in connection with the riots. After he was charged and his name appeared, the New York Times ran a very, very long profile, 1,600 words, which is very long in a newspaper, profiling Cleet Keller and what he was doing there. And I used that case to illustrate what a forgiving society could look like and to show that it's not something esoteric and bizarre and, oh, we got to learn a whole new language. No. The profile of Cleet Keller was an example of what a forgiving society does, because what it did is it assembled testimony from his coach, former coaches and former teammates, who really asked, instead of what did he do, what he did was he participated in the riot on January 6th, and asked what happened. And they said what all of us say when someone we know and love does something that otherwise looks inexplicable. They said, you just have to understand him. You have to understand what happened. He had a really tough time when he left the swimming pool. He didn't get his life together the way he hoped he would, but he's a decent guy. He was just in the wrong place at the wrong time with the wrong people. He didn't mean for any of this to happen, right? This is the language of a forgiving society. They did not say that he should be excused. None of them said that. But what they were saying is, you need to judge him in the spirit of all that he has gone through and all that he is. He's not a monster. He's not an alien. He is one of us, right? And so I use that probe. I've never met Cleet Keller. I wish him well. Of course, he was pardoned by President Trump when he came into office the second time. But simply to show that we know how to be a forgiving society when we want to, right? And it shouldn't be reserved simply for the former Olympic athletes who have a retinue of coaches and teammates who can speak on his behalf, et cetera, right? Because all of us have the story that answers the question, what happened? How did this person get to this place?
3: I like to fantasize that we're mature enough, at least as I understand it, maybe I'm wrong, to treat justice looking forward rather than backward. It's not just what happened, even in all its richness and the depth, but rather than revenge, we ought to look at restitution and rehabilitation and what will this punishment do for good or evil. But I think the one facilitates the other. If we're understanding the fullness of what happened, we're better able to look forward rather than simply acting as vengeful condemners. Is that
4: Absolutely. Absolutely. And I'm a big believer. I'm a big believer in restorative justice and restorative justice principles. And the purpose of restorative justice fundamentally is to make the survivor whole, right? And so it has both a forward-looking component and a backward-looking component, right? You will
3: Yes.
4: make the relationship, the neighborhood, the community better by making the survivor whole, right? I'm a big believer in that. And that's why it's important when I talk about a forgiving society. I think that people who do wrong still need to be held accountable. But the accountability is in the light of this much more nuanced, fulsome, rich, human account of who they are and what they did.
3: All of the other stories in the book are much harder to read, are absolutely horrific, not just in the criminal action, but in everything that led up to it. These are people who suffered tremendously in their childhoods and their lives, right? Can you talk about one or more of these other stories and how they
4: Sure,
3: compare?
4: sure. I could talk about any one because they all seem to have some of that in common. So just one that occurs to me right off the bat is the story of Lucas Whaley. Lucas is a friend of mine now. He's now out of custody. He served 25 years in prison. And if you ask simply what he did, he grew up in a little town in New York near Albany. Is that he and some friends who were co-defendants tortured a man to death, tortured it when he was 17, tortured a guy to death who was 19. And after they had killed him, he poured bleach down his throat, right? The crime was horrific. The judge, in fact, in his case said that told Lucas he was lucky that he was 17 because if he was 18, he would have been eligible for the death penalty. And boy, this judge thought that he should get it. All the stories that I write about, all they're chosen with care, right? And they all illustrate a different path to the worst day of their life, right? And Lucas's story is really about the seductive power of rage and self-loathing. When Lucas told me an extraordinary story that none of his friends knew. When we were meeting, and think about this. Just think about what this means. So I have a grandson who is 5 years old. He's going to be six in December, and so I know this age. When Lucas was six, he tried to kill himself, and think about the sadness and the pain that a six-year-old child must be feeling to wrap his mother's yarn around his neck, right? And go into his room and climb up onto a chair and wrap the other end of the yarn, because when you're six, you think, well, yarn is going to hold me, and wrap it around a hook in the ceiling that they use to hold up the curtains, right? And to climb onto the chair and step off. And Lucas says that it was working. I mean, he was choking, and he began to see a kind of. He said, "I started to see tunnel vision. Finally, the hook bent, and he fell to the ground." And then imagine the kind of dysfunction in this home and the pain in this home that a six-year-old child never tells a soul about this until he's in prison 20, 25 years later, right? Serving a life sentence. Lucas is about, his case is about what it means to be raised by someone who mocks you, ridicules you, torments all that you believe in. He grew up as a little kid who was really a nerd. He was just a really, he loved to read his science fiction. He was one of those kids who would crawl under his blanket at night, and when his parents told, or when his mother told him to go to bed, he'd have a little flashlight so he could keep reading his comic books. I mean, he's just a nerdy little guy playing with his Legos. But at some point, when he was about 4 or 5, his mom took up with a guy who was a biker who just ridiculed and mocked and rendered Lucas's life miserable, called him a pussy. So what are you wasting your time with all this, right? Of course, he beat him. But what I've learned is that the beatings are not the worst scars. What leave the worst scars is the derision, the sort of psychological torment. And when you're a child, what Lucas says, he didn't have words for it with this. He says, "I just remember being sad all the time." And of course, when you're a child, you can't blame the people who are supposed to love you, right? Because they're omnipotent, right? And they're supposed to be the picture of good. So when you're little, you figure if people around me don't love me, it's because I'm unlovable. I don't deserve to be loved, right? And so he came to think of himself as he was growing up as unworthy, and as a monster, a monster, right? And so he, if I'm a monster, I'm going to act like a monster. And it turned outwards, a kind of self-loathing that turned into a rage that he just wanted to, when he first described it to me, it just sounded like a nihilistic rage. Just, I want to break shit. He'd walk down the street at night, and I see a window, I want to break it. I see a door, I want to bust it down. I see somebody, I want to punch him in the face. There's all this incredible self-destruction. Of course, eventually it ended in a crime that was horrific, horrific. And I talk about what happened in prison, and how he was eventually seduced by white supremacy in prison, became quite the white supremacist in prison, and cycled. And I talk about how he was seduced into that, and how he cycled out of it, and how he became the person he is today, how he got out, and knock on wood, he's leading a good life now. But Lucas's story was really about the pain of a child being rendered miserable, just miserable.
3: These are very, very powerful stories. We're talking about the book Cast Out, a call for a forgiving society in an age of incarceration by our guest Joe Margulies. It's strange to me because on the one hand, we do have this notion that, well, those are the monsters and these are the good people, and never the twain shall meet, and nobody changes from birth to death, and so on. On the other hand, our society seems to also have this notion that there's just this veneer of civilization, and we all could be monsters within about 30 seconds. The Stanford Prison Experiment model,
4: Right.
3: pretend that's really, that it really happened the way they advertised it, and it wasn't a fraud, and so forth. But these stories are not 30 seconds of you be a prison guard. These are years or decades or 18 years to till you're a so-called adult of torture and abuse, right? I mean, it takes something serious in each of these stories to make somebody monstrous, doesn't it?
4: It does. It does. And the real challenge to me in as a writer was to do justice to these stories, right? I love, both as a lawyer when I'm listening to my clients, and as a writer when I'm listening to the folks who are telling me these stories, I love hearing these stories. I think that the most precious gift that one person can give to another is their story, right? Right? Because that is who they are. This is, you want to know about the person who sits before you today? Let me tell you who that, right? And that is a, when I feel like I'm, when I'm given that, I feel like I'm being given a gift of inestimable valuable, of value. And I love hearing it.
3: Yeah.
4: So that part's not hard for me. Those, the stories are painful. These folks have endured great things. What is hard for me is then to do justice to that story, because they give you that story in the faith that, in the trust that you will do right by it. And what is do right by it? For them, it is to be honest, to be honest, right? And so to tell the truth. And that means none of the folks that I interview or that I represent who have done horrible things deny that they did horrible things. And it is part of a complex truth. It is part of a whole human being. And can you communicate this complexity and capture the richness of it without minimizing the crime, but without sensationalizing the crime, without minimizing the transformation that they have experienced, but without sensationalizing that either? Can you tell the story of a human being powerfully, honestly, with integrity, in a way that is true for the both the person who, because every single story in this book, I gave it to them to read. I said, look, did I get it right? I knew I had the quotes right because I was recording them, right? But did I get the spirit of who you are and what you want, right? Is it right in the nuance, right? So can you communicate that? And I'm very proud of there. I think I got it. I think I got it. And I'm happy that you find the stories powerful.
3: There's a movie from 50 years ago called Gandhi that opens with text on the screen that says, you can never tell a man's story, but you can try to get at the heart of that man or something. But there isn't just one heart of that man. When somebody is transforming dramatically over their life, and you're trying not to oversimplify it, right? You're trying to tell a complicated story, but like the real world is, you know?
4: Yes, yes. And one of the story, I'm sorry, I didn't mean to cut you off. Did
3: Go
4: you?
3: ahead.
4: Yeah, no. So one of the stories I tell is of a guy who served over 39 years in prison in New York. He's now a very good friend of mine. Committed a bad crime. He murdered a New York City police officer when he was 16 years old. And in when describing his case was so important, and his story was so important. And one of the things that was so important about it is the way he described remorse. He described it as an immersive experience. You just are. He didn't come to this right away. When he got to prison, he was 16 when he was arrested. He was 17 when he was convicted. So he gets to prison when he was 17. He was illiterate and addicted to cocaine, which of course you could still get in the jail at Rikers, and you could get it in prison. So it took a long time for him to make this transition, and. He and so I chart, how that happened. And he describes it as drowning, almost drowning in the sense of his own guilt, right? And asking himself in the quiet of his cell, is this who I am? Am I a murderer? And am I nothing else? And how he reckoned with that. And how he struggled with it by turning to religion. Like, for instance, in religion, in the Christian tradition, God will forgive you for your sins. And he thought, that's too easy. That's not atoning enough. And in the Jewish tradition, you go to the one you have wronged, right? And he wanted to do that, but of course he killed, right? So he can't. So he described himself as existentially stuck. Those are his words. And how did he get out of being existentially stuck to contend with the remorse he felt? It was a powerful thing.
3: Very, very powerful. One statistic you put in the book is this dramatic increase in recent decades in life in prison without parole, in putting people away and throwing away the key, even without the electric chair. And there does seem to be this growing belief in innate permanent personalities that shall not be altered, despite growing scientific evidence to the contrary, right? So that you have right-wingers who say all you have to do is identify the evil criminals, and good, caring liberals, so all you must do is identify the born sociopathic would-be dictators and all will be, which all seems like Nazi-like junk science to me. I don't know. What do you make of it?
4: Yeah, I mean, look, one of the most, you're right. It's now something like one out of seven people in prison are serving life sentences. I mean, the numbers are extraordinary, and in some states, it's the percentages are quite high, and some facilities within those states, the percentages are off the charts. So one of the people I talked to was in the Louisiana State Prison in Angola, Louisiana. Virtually every person in there will never get out. And one of the things that really motivated this book is the realization of the moral tragedy that that represents. There are so many folks who are completely different human beings, who would be productive, contributing members of society, who are similarly immersed in this guilt. And the way they deal with that guilt is to confirm themselves in the determination to give back, right? In any way they can. That is their response to this. I cannot make it right with my victim, but I will make it right with society, right? With the
3: They're
4: community that
3: prevented
4: I
3: from
4: belong to.
3: doing so.
4: Right. And they cannot. They try to do it within the prison walls. They become mentors within the prison walls, which is good, but it's not, right? We want them out. And this refusal to recognize those folks is a great, great moral tragedy. It's a moral obscenity.
3: We've got just a few minutes left, Joe Margulies. It's a wonderful book. We can't touch on all of it, but I just want to question the idea of all of us becoming forgiving when it seems like our biggest problems are public policies that the majority of us already oppose in the polling, right? The wars, the lack of healthcare, the lack of housing, the lack of good schools. If we had direct democracy, we'd be golden. Is it more important that we all become forgiving, or that a few of us become better activists and create public policies that are forgiving?
4: That's a great question. Almost always when I am asked an either-or question, the answer is yes and, right? But I do think that there is transformational value in recognizing that when someone does something we don't like, and my examples are all in the carceral system, but it doesn't matter. The reflexive question you need to ask is not merely what did they do, but what happened? What brought someone to this place, right? So, for instance, I also talk about Alex Jones, right? What is it that leads a person like Alex Jones to deny the carnage at Sandy Hook Elementary School, right? Because once you do that reflexively, everything else will change. Once you start to understand that the question, at least in the carceral space, is, well, what happened? Then you start to care about housing. You start to care about transportation. You start to care about environmental justice. You start, right? Because it's all part of the explanation for what happened, right? And so it has the policy effect. You start to care about things like the prison at Guantanamo Bay, where I have spent my work for the last 25 years, because you no longer believe in the idea of an other that needs to be locked away for other. You don't believe in CIA black sites where folks are tortured under the euphemism of enhanced interrogation techniques, because you don't believe in this other, right? So it is a transformational way of rethinking the world, rethinking your outlook towards the world. It's not an excuse, doesn't excuse what people have done, but it changes the way we respond to them.
3: I hope that sounds absolutely crazy to some people who are listening, and that they will therefore go out and get this book, Cast Out, A Call for a Forgiving Society in an Age of Incarceration, and give it some careful thought, because I think it is very well done. Joseph Margulies is the author. Thank you very, very much for writing this book and for talking with us on Talk World Radio.
4: Thanks. Thanks for being here. Thank you for inviting me. I'm very happy to be here.
3: This is Talk World Radio. I'm David Swanson. 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There is no way to peace. 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
6: When Thomas Lujan turns the ignition switch on his school bus, he doesn't hear a thing. Nothing's wrong. On this September morning, instead of driving a noisy diesel bus, he's off to collect students in one that's electric.
7: Good morning.
8: Hi.
7: Good morning. Hey. How are you today?
8: Good. How are you?
6: At the first stop, he's greeting the children he'll take to Peak to Peak Charter School in Lafayette, Colorado, about 30 miles north of Denver.
7: Hey, there we go. How you doing, young lady? Good morning.
6: The electric bus Lujan is driving is one of four the school owns, something he loves to brag about.
9: Well, I do like electric school buses. They're very nice to drive. They're very quiet. They're limited as far as the range goes, but other than that, they're great buses. The kids seem to like them. Everybody likes them.
6: 4 years ago, Peak to Peak made the choice to adopt electric buses because it aligned with their goal to pilot innovative technology and also to reduce the amount of diesel fumes the students were breathing in, an improvement not lost on the kids themselves.
10: I like electric buses because then if you're on a gas bus, it's so loud and smoky, and if you're walking by the bus, you always get smoke, smells horrible.
11: So we're not putting emissions into the neighborhoods that we're servicing. We're also not putting noise pollution into the neighborhoods.
6: That's Nate Cohen, the Assistant Director of Transportation for the Cherry Creek School District that operates south of Denver. This month, they too added electric buses to their fleet.
11: As another side benefit, inside the bus, it's very quiet. So we've been told, and we're excited to experience, that student management issues decrease significantly because students are not having to yell over the engine, yell over all the noise.
6: While Cherry Creek is just dipping their toe into electrification, adding only six buses to a fleet of 300, they're also testing the waters of an added technology that Peak to Peak has yet to try, bi-directional charging.
11: During Excel's peak hours, which here are 5 to 9, those buses are available to put energy back into the grid.
6: Providing power back to Xcel, an energy provider for the Denver metro area, helps to stabilize the grid so it can meet demand when it's highest. That's on weekday evenings when people are home, cooking dinner, watching TV, or just having lots of lights on.
11: So long term, that means either not having to build more power plants or the ability to take power plants offline. That's up to them. But it just gives them a more stable approach where they can charge us during off-peak hours when they have that capacity. And then when they need additional capacity, we're able to provide that to them.
6: So here's where the partnership gets interesting. Not only are the buses able to power the grid when demand is high, but because they are batteries on wheels, they can drive to an outage location and supply energy.
12: An average school bus, you know, might have a 250 kilowatt hour battery pack, and that's adequate to go back up a high school gymnasium or a community center or a assisted living facility for days.
6: That's Duncan McIntyre, the CEO of Highland Electric Fleets, a company that bundled the equipment, training, and financing to help both Peak to Peak and Cherry Creek transition to electric buses.
12: If your community has 50 electric school buses, which might be cheaper to operate than 50 diesel school buses, there's this added benefit of being able to drive them around and back up buildings.
6: He says this so-called vehicle-to-grid technology can provide cleaner power than generators that run on diesel to keep facilities a community deems as critical, such as a hospital, functioning.
12: Once you've done that, you have an incredibly resilient system that can be deployed at a moment's notice.
6: That's an idea that has more schools kicking the tires on EV buses as diesel prices spike and climate-driven extreme storms and wildfires affect the grid.
12: But even with a natural gas-heavy grid, environmental footprint is a huge improvement. An electric motor is much more efficient at converting a unit of power into a unit of propulsion than a combustion engine is.
6: Many utilities want to bring on more renewable energy from solar and wind, but they'll need to store it in batteries. So, how about in a bus?
12: A school bus sits idle for 92% of the hours in a year. So it's an incredible opportunity to use the batteries and reduce rates for ratepayers.
6: McIntyre says Highland Fleets will have a couple thousand school buses in over 100 cities by the end of this year, with many of those in Colorado. Again, Nate Cohen of Cherry Creek Schools.
11: Be a win-win for everybody, you know, a win for the environment, a win for our neighborhoods, a win for the students.
6: And it's a way that electric buses are schooling cities on how to be resilient. For H2O Radio, I'm Franny Halperin.
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Hello and welcome to Background Briefing, available 24/7 at backgroundbriefing.org. I'm Ian Masters, and today we'll examine a number of stories and issues in the news. We'll begin with how, after the midterms, Democrats can purge and extinguish the many flavors of fascism in the Trump MAGA movement, from Hegseth's Christo-fascism to Vance's techno-fascism to Trump and his family's crypto-fascism, as this criminal regime steals from the state. Joining us is Lincoln Mitchell, who teaches in the School of International and Public Affairs and the Department of Political Science at Columbia University. He has written numerous books and articles about international affairs, American politics, and baseball. His new book is 3 Years Our Mayor, George Moscone and the Making of Modern San Francisco. And he's the author of the popular Substack, Kibitzing with Lincoln, where his latest article we will discuss is The Mistake the Democrats Cannot Afford to Make After the Midterms. Then we'll look into how the left has surrendered the moral vocabulary to the fundamentalist right and should rediscover the word evil and apply it to Trump and MAGA. Joining us is Susan Nyman, the director of the Einstein Forum in Berlin, an American moral philosopher, cultural commentator, and essayist. She has written extensively on the juncture between Enlightenment, moral philosophy, metaphysics, and politics. Her books include Slow Fire, Jewish Notes from Berlin, Learning from the Germans, Race and the Memory of Evil, and Left is Not Woke. We will discuss her latest book just out, Call It Evil, Understanding the Trump Era. Then finally, we'll investigate the claim that AI will destroy us all. We're not going to get into the technology, finances, or ecology of the question, but whether we can actually know that the threat is real at all. From polls and social media algorithms to the friendly AI assistant telling us to take our vitamins, we are constantly being tracked by digital companies who try to guess what we want to buy. These predictions can breed terrible harm